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3: God allows trials in our lives so we will grow up spiritually.
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3: God has a plan. 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Iron is entering your soul. God is toughening you up for something he has in the future. And remember this, even when things look bleak, all things work together for God's glory and your ultimate good.

0: that's been split and sawn, sanded and shaped, can make some fine furniture. But if our compassion should get the best of us and we didn't want to see that wood face that stress, well, most of us would just have some chunks of tree sitting in our living rooms. Today on A New Beginning, Pastor Greg Laurie points out how the sanding and shaping in our lives helps us mature into the kind of people God wants us to be. Good encouragement coming today.
1: Sometimes in the dry wastelands of life, I will find God more than I find him anywhere else. I would love to perpetually live on a mountaintop, never having an emotional low. But the reality is, spiritual fruit does not grow on mountaintops. It grows in valleys. But why do I have to go through trials as a follower of Jesus? Here's the answer. James 1, verse 2. Dear brothers and sisters, when troubles of any kind come your way, consider it an opportunity for great joy. And know that when your faith is tested, your endurance has a chance to grow, so let it grow. And when your endurance is fully developed, you'll be perfect and complete. We'll stop there. So if you're taking notes, here's point number one. God allows trials in the life of the Christian so we will grow up spiritually. Again, God allows trials in our lives so we will grow up spiritually. So iron will enter our soul. Let me explain. You've heard the story of Joseph. He's in the Old Testament book of Genesis. He was one of the sons of Jacob. And Jacob favored Joseph. By the way, your kids know if you favor one of their siblings over another. You think you're very secretive and even-handed. They know. And so all of the brothers of Joseph knew that dad favored Joseph over them. And one of the ways he showed it was he gave him what is called a coat of many colors. Now, this basically was just a coat that was more reserved for someone that was didn't have to work in the fields. And so his brothers wore cut off clothing and they're out there laboring, and Joseph would come cruising in his cool coat. Hey guys, how's it going? And he would rat his brothers out and tell dad what the brothers were up to. And one day the brothers said, yeah, we can't take this anymore. Let's just kill him. Seems like an overreaction to me. Let's kill our brother Joseph. And then Reuben, the oldest brother, sees a group of slave traders traveling by. He says, why don't we just sell him to the slave traders instead? We'll make a little money on the side. They all thought that was a great idea. Then they took that beautiful coat Jacob gave to his son, tore it up, covered it in blood, and went home to dad and said, oh, dad, worst thing ever. Your son that you love so much is dead. He was killed. And Jacob is brokenhearted. And so what happens to Joseph? He's bought by a guy who effectively was the head of the secret service for the Pharaoh. And this man had a huge estate. His name was Potiphar. And Joseph was so responsible that Potiphar kept giving him more and more responsibilities. Next thing you know, Joseph is running everything. Well, Potiphar

0: had a wife. She was the original cougar. She saw the handsome young Joseph and started to hit on him. Her name was Mrs. Robinson. No, wrong story. That's a dated cultural reference. Google it. I don't even want to go into that. But anyway, if you know the movie, she was like Mrs. Robinson, trying to get Joseph to be involved with her sexually. He resisted her advances, and then she falsely accuses him of rape, and he's sent off to prison. Now he's sitting in a prison cell. How easily could have thought, well, is this what you get for following God? I made a principled stand. I resisted the enticements of this woman, and I'm in prison. But God was at work. And it's interesting because he had an iron collar around his neck. And then we read this interesting verse, Psalm 105, verse 18. They bruised his feet with fetters and placed his neck in an iron collar. A different translation emerges from the original here, which says, as he laid in iron, iron entered his soul. He was getting toughened up. Guess what? God was preparing Joseph for something big. Maybe God's preparing you for something big too. Iron is entering your soul. God is toughening you up for something he has in the future. And remember this, even when things look bleak, all things work together for God's glory and your ultimate good. God has a plan. God has a purpose. Here's another point. God's ultimate purpose for us is to be conformed into the image of Jesus. We often quote Romans 8:28. For we know that all things work together to those who love God and are the called according to his purpose. But verse 29 says, for whom he did foreknow, he also did predestined to be conformed into the image of his own dear son. So put it together. Here's what it says. Whatever you're going through in life, God will ultimately work it for good, but his end game is actually to make you more like Jesus. See, we miss that last part. Oh yeah, I'm going through a hard time. Where's the good? I don't see the good. He'll work all things together for good to those who love him. And then he wants to make you more like Jesus. So we have to get the bigger picture because God is preparing us for heaven. Here's another one. Suffering can bring glory to God. Suffering can bring glory to God in our lives. Listen, any fool can be happy when the sky is blue and the sun is shining. But when you're going through a storm, it's a different matter. You know, you might have people that know you who are not Christians. And they say, look, it's Christian. Smiling, they're happy. They go to church on Sunday. They're so happy, praise the Lord, whatever. And then one day crisis hits your life. Something horrible happens. Now they're watching. And you still have a smile on your face. And you still have faith in God. And they say, whoa, maybe I need to take a second look at this Christianity thing. Because maybe there's something to it. That's right. Because when a Christian can glorify God in a time of difficulty, it is a powerful testimony to a lost and watching world.
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0: You know, I've heard people describe a trip to Israel as seeing the Bible actually come to life. Hey, everybody, Greg Laurie. And I've been to Israel many times, and I've led a lot of tours, and I have to say that's absolutely true. 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
0: Suffering can be used to prepare us for a special task. Back to Joseph. He's in a prison cell. So two other guys are arrested. They work for the Pharaoh. It was the baker and the butler. So I guess the butler did it. He did something. And they had these weird dreams, and Joseph interpreted their dreams. And he said, when you get out of here, make sure you help me. I'm the guy that can interpret dreams, okay? They forgot all about him. He sat there another 2 years. One day the Pharaoh had a troubling dream. And it was actually a dream about the future of Egypt and a famine that was coming. And the butler remembered, and he said, hey, I met a guy in prison. He can interpret dreams. Pharaoh says, bring him up here. Joseph comes before the Pharaoh. He interprets the Pharaoh's dream. Pharaoh is so impressed. He says, I'm making you the one who is in command of the food supply of Egypt. And Joseph went from the prison to the palace and became the second most powerful man on the planet. So the famine came. And they hid his brothers way back where they were living. And so Jacob said, go to Egypt and get us some food. So when to the palace come the brothers of Joseph, and he recognizes them, but they don't recognize him. See, he didn't dress like they did anymore. Now he looked like an Egyptian. He walked like an Egyptian. And he probably had guy liner on, right? And a shaved head. He recognizes them. He starts talking to them. They don't know. They're talking to their brother. They sold. And then he says, everyone leave the room. And he looks at his brothers and he says, I am Joseph. But then he made this amazing statement. He said, you meant it for evil, but God meant it for good to save many people alive. Incredible. I know what was in your heart. I know you were evil, but God used it for his glory. God may have preserved you for something that is coming. And here's the thing. When you've gone through a hard time, you can really minister to someone else who is going through a hard time. Paul actually writes over in 2 Corinthians that we can comfort others with the comfort we have been comforted with. Paul writes, he comforts us in all of our troubles so we can comfort others. So if you're a cancer survivor and someone finds out they have cancer, boy, you're the person they need to talk to. I saw a woman who posted on our Harvest at Home service. She's had some miscarriages, and she has a ministry to other women who've had miscarriages. See, here's how I got through it. My wife and I and our son, we have a ministry that we never wanted. We have a ministry to parents who've lost children. I never wanted to join that club, but I became a bona fide member when our son went to be with the Lord. And as a pastor, I've performed many funeral services, far too many for children, which are the hardest, because you're trying to find the right words. And I look at parents sitting in the front row and I think, what can I say to bring a measure of comfort and hope to them? And then one day I woke up and I was in the front row and the pastor was speaking to me. And I remember the devastation. I remember wondering how I would get through it, how I would survive it. But the Lord has helped us and continues to help us, though we still miss our son so much. But the point is now I can comfort others with the comfort that I've been comforted with. And I found one of the things I do more of now than I used to do before our son had died is I'm a better listener. I'm not so quick on the draw with the Bible verse. I'll listen. Tell me what happened. I'm so sorry. Well, let me just share a few things that we learned in this journey that we're still on. And they'll listen to me and to my wife and to my son because they know we've gone through it. So listen, there's things that have happened to you that you wish did not happen to you, but did it ever occur to you, God allowed them to happen to you so you can help others that are going through those same things. This is very important for us to realize God has a plan and God has a purpose, and he can use all of these things in our lives and in the lives of others. Now let me close with one thought. And thoughts can be long. This could be a 30-minute thought. This could be a 4-minute thought, but it's going to be a shorter one, not a longer one. The greatest travesty of justice in all of human history, the worst crime that was ever perpetrated against any man, was the arrest, execution, and bloody murder of Jesus Christ, the Son of God, on the cross. People want to blame someone for it. It was the Romans that did it. Others will say, it's the Jewish people that did it. Let me say something that'll blow your mind. It's God that did it. Because the Bible says it pleased the Father to bruise him. Oh no, the father took no pleasure in watching his son suffer and die, but the father knew that through the death of his son on the cross, that salvation would be purchased for all of humanity. So out of the greatest travesty of justice came the greatest good of all time, your salvation and mine. Isn't that great to know? The fact is, Jesus voluntarily went to that cross. No one took his life. Jesus said, greater love has no man than this, that he laid down his life for his friends. He laid his life down. He went voluntarily to that cross. He died there. As I've often said, it wasn't nails that held Jesus to the cross. It was love for you and for me. God loves you. And God wants to forgive you. And I don't know why you're here today, how you got here today. Maybe you were brought by a friend. Maybe something bad has happened in your life and it's got your attention. And I want you to know that God will help you if you'll call out to him and ask for his forgiveness. Because Jesus didn't stay on that cross, did he? He rose again from the dead 3 days later. And he's with us right now in this place, standing at the door of your life and knocking. And he says, if you'll hear his voice and open the door, he will come in. Jesus can come into your pain. He can come into your struggle. He can come into your life and he can forgive you of all of your sin and give you the assurance that you'll go to heaven when you die. And then, if that wasn't enough, and then he'll give to you the meaning of life. You wonder, what is the meaning of life? Why am I here? Short answer, the meaning of life is to come into a relationship with God and to walk with him, and he'll show you what your life is all about and where your life should go. But he won't force this in your life. You have to ask for him to come in and forgive you of your sin. And in a moment, we're going to close in prayer, and I'm going to extend an invitation for you to believe in Jesus and be forgiven of your sin. And I'm telling you, it can happen in just a second. It's so amazing how quickly we can change. I remember when I was just a kid, 17 years old, and I was on my high school campus, Harbor High School, and I saw the Christians sitting there. I just went to look at them, and I thought, they're so weird. And there's no way this is true. It's not true. They're crazy. Look at them. But I just kept watching them. They're singing songs about Jesus, and then a guy got up to speak, and I thought, okay, what's this all about? And I don't remember most of what he said, but when he said, Jesus said, you're either for me or against me, suddenly I looked at the Christians and I thought, it's all true. How did that happen? How did I go from saying, it's not true, I don't believe any of it, it couldn't be true, to it's all true and I want it? I don't know how, but I didn't do it. God did it. And that can happen for you right here, right now. The Bible says, whoever will call upon the name of the Lord will be saved. So we're going to pray, and then I'll extend this invitation for you to come to Christ today, for you to change your eternal destiny, for you to find the meaning and purpose of life. If you need Jesus, respond now. Let's pray. Father, thank you for your word to us. Thank you for your love for us. And I pray for any person here, Lord, if they don't know you, let this be the moment they believe. In Jesus' name I pray. Amen.

0: 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And if you'd like to make that kind of change today in your relationship with the Lord, Pastor Greg will help you do that in just a moment before we wrap up today here on A New Beginning. 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If not, you can hear what you missed by going to harvest.org. Just look for the message called The Refreshment of the Spirit in Times of Trial.
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0: Well, that's a taste of the new movie called A Great Awakening. And this film, Pastor Greg, is really, I think we could say it's a mirror of our own mission statement. Wouldn't you agree?
8: That's right, Dave. Our mission statement is knowing him and making him known. And God called a young evangelist, George Whitfield, to speak in his country and then to come and speak in what would eventually become the United States of America. He was a very bold preacher. He was someone who understood the power of the gospel, and he called people, as our Lord did, to be born again. And let's just say that it didn't play well in a lot of the more formal churches of the United Kingdom. In fact, he was banned from preaching in many of them, so that drove him out into open-air preaching, where he would preach in the fields and the coal mines and wherever people were. And the result was he had a powerful nationwide ministry, and then he came to America. And his preaching resulted in what we call the first great awakening. So in the United States, we've had four spiritual revivals. The first one with George Whitfield, the most recent one being the Jesus Revolution. So in the Jesus Revolution, we saw what God did in the 1970s. Now you're going to find out some of the things the Lord did in the 1770s, another great spiritual awakening. And it's all captured in this amazing new film called A Great Awakening. I love this film. It has tremendous performances by the actors, beautifully written and directed. The musical score is outstanding, and it's going to move you deeply. This is something you could watch with your whole family, and you're going to love it, and you're going to watch it again and again, and you're going to invite neighbors as well. When it was released initially in theaters, they had to extend its theatrical run because the word of mouth was so strong. Well, now you can have your own copy of A Great Awakening, and we'll send it to you for your gift of any size. 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
0: 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Or just go online to harvest.org. And then, Pastor Greg, just before we go, would you mind praying with the person listening who wants to make a change today in their relationship with the Lord?
8: I'd be happy to, Dave. You know, as you've been listening to this today, maybe you've heard another voice. By that, I mean, yeah, you heard me say a few things, but you heard God's voice speak to you deep in the recesses of your heart. And it suddenly dawned on you, this is what I need. Or to state it more accurately, this is who I need. I need Jesus and I want Jesus. But maybe you don't know how to make that connection. Let me help you. Pray this after me right now if you want Jesus Christ to come into your life. Lord Jesus, I know I am a sinner, and I am sorry for my sin, and I need your forgiveness right now. Would you come into my heart, my life, as Savior, as God, as friend? I choose to follow you from this moment forward. Thank you for calling me. and accepting me and forgiving me. In Jesus' name I pray. Amen. I know that was a relatively short prayer. Maybe you felt something as you prayed it. Maybe you felt nothing. That doesn't really matter, because God's word says, these things we write to you that believe on the name of the Son of God, that you may know that you have eternal life. It doesn't say, so you may think you have it, or you may hope you have it if God's in a good mood. No, that you can know it. And I want you to know, if you pray that prayer and meant it, Jesus Christ, the Son of God, has come into your life. So congratulations. You're now a Christian. Now continue to follow the Lord.
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15: With SRN News, I'm Keith Peters in Washington. The U.S. has reimposed a naval blockade on Iran and intensified its airstrike campaign in retaliation for Tehran's attacks on ships trying to pass through the Strait of Hormuz. Iranian officials said the American strikes on Wednesday hit an Iranian army barracks, killed at least seven troops, and wounded hundreds of people across the country. The Texas Parks and Wildlife Department says more than 40 people have been rescued from high waters as heavy downpours drenching South Texas continue to raise the risk of flash flooding. Most of the rescues have been in the Uvalde County area. The storms also spawned a tornado in San Antonio on Wednesday morning. The downpours began Tuesday. On Wall Street, the Dow up by 150 points, the NASDAQ rose 162. More details at srnnews.com.
16: Acronyms appear every day in our conversations. For example, when texting, LOL means laugh out loud, and BFF means best friends forever. Here's an acronym that might help you when praying. ASK. A stands for asking. Jesus said, "Ask and it will be given to you." S stands for seeking. Jesus said, "Seek and you will find." K stands for knocking. Jesus said, "Knock and it will be opened to you." Is prayer really as easy as Jesus makes it sound? It is if you ask and keep on asking, seek and keep on seeking, knock and keep on knocking. And so the next time you ask, expect Jesus to RSVP.
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16: Acronyms appear every day in our conversations. 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Here's an acronym that might help you when praying. ASK. A stands for asking. Jesus said, "Ask and it will be given to you." S stands for seeking. Jesus said, "Seek and you will find." K stands for knocking. Jesus said, "Knock and it will be opened to you." Is prayer really as easy as Jesus makes it sound? It is if you ask and keep on asking, seek and keep on seeking, knock and keep on knocking. And so the next time you ask, expect Jesus to RSVP.
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21: 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In today's message, Pastor Dan shares that when God blesses you, your response should be one of unrelenting praise and rejoicing. 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

0: Jerusalem is the place Yahweh has chosen to make his name abide. And this is why, listen, give me your attention. This is why Jerusalem is and will be the epicenter of Bible prophecy in the last days, solely because Jerusalem is the city of God, solely because Jerusalem is the place that Yahweh, the one true God, has put his name. Not because Jerusalem has any economic value, it doesn't. Not because Jerusalem has any strategic value, it doesn't. It doesn't have a port, it's not on a waterway. Not because Jerusalem has any natural resources, it doesn't. Solely because Yahweh chose that city for his dwelling place. And so the Bible tells us that Jerusalem will be the epicenter in the last days. Always watch Jerusalem, because Jerusalem is where it's all going to go down in the last days. A couple verses for you regarding this, if you're taking notes. Zechariah chapter 12, verse 2. Behold, I will make Jerusalem a cup of drunkenness to all the surrounding peoples when they lay siege against Judah and Jerusalem. And it shall be in that day that I will make Jerusalem a very heavy stone for all peoples. All who would heave it away will surely be cut in pieces, though all nations of the earth are gathered against it. That verse is telling us that there will be a day in the future. It hasn't happened yet in history. There will be a day when all the nations of the earth come against the city of Jerusalem. And Jerusalem will be the flashpoint in the last days. Down in Zechariah chapter 12, verse 9. It shall be in that day that I will seek to destroy all the nations that come against Jerusalem. And I will pour on the house of David and on the inhabitants of Jerusalem the spirit of grace and supplication. Listen to what the Lord says. This is the Lord Yahweh speaking. Then they will look on me whom they pierced. This is Old Testament. When did Jerusalem ever pierce Yahweh? When they nailed Jesus Christ to a cross. Jesus is God incarnate. And there's coming a day, we're told, that all of the nations of the earth will gather against the city of Jerusalem, and that will be one of the things that causes Jesus Christ to come back, to return, and he in that day will seek to destroy all the nations that come against Jerusalem, and then the Jewish people that dwell there, they will look on me whom they pierced. They will look upon Yahweh whom they pierced, whom they crucified, and yes, they will mourn for him as one mourns for his only son and grieve for him as one grieves for the firstborn. And in that day there shall be a great mourning in Jerusalem. This is over in chapter 14 of Zechariah. For I will gather all the nations to battle against Jerusalem. The city shall be taken, the houses rifled, and the women ravished. Half of the city shall go into captivity. The remnant of the people shall not be cut off from the city. Then the Lord, Yahweh, will go forth and fight against those nations as he fights in the day of battle. And that day, his feet, Yahweh's feet, will stand on the Mount of Olives, which faces Jerusalem on the east. And the Mount of Olives shall split in two from east to west, making a very large valley. Yahweh, Jehovah, will come to the rescue of the city of Jerusalem when they are attacked by all the nations of the world. And Yahweh, his feet, will stand upon the Mount of Olives. Remember when Jesus ascended to heaven from the Mount of Olives? Remember the angel said, this same Jesus will come just as he has departed. Jesus will return to the Mount of Olives to defeat the enemies of Jerusalem and to save Jerusalem and save the Jewish people. And Jesus will rule as king over all the earth from the city of Jerusalem. This is why Jerusalem matters in global politics. This is why the land of Israel matters, as we talked about a moment ago. And this is why Jerusalem matters. This is why there's so much contention over Israel and so much contention over the city of Jerusalem. It's spiritual. It's a spiritual battle. It's a spiritual war over that land and over that city. That land and that city testify to God. That's why it's hated. That's why all the nations of the world are going to come against it. Again, not because there's anything material that of value really with that city, but because it's the city of God. And God has put his name there. And God is returning to there. That's why people hate it. That's why people have so much contention against it. So that's the place that God will choose to make his name abide. Verse 3, going back to chapter 26, and you shall go to the one who is priest in those days. Again, this is for future generations. Once they come into the promised land, they're to do this every year when they've collected some of the produce from the ground on their property. They're to bring a basket to the temple. Go to whoever is the priest in those days and say to him, verse 3, they're speaking to the priest, I declare today to the Lord your God that I have come to the country which the Lord swore to our fathers to give us. The person is to come with some of the produce of their land, and they're going to say basically, God has fulfilled his promise to our fathers. So they're going to come and they're going to say, God has fulfilled his promise to our fathers. He's given us the land, and I'm dwelling in the land. And here is some of the fruit of the land. The person that brings the fruit is living in the fulfilled promises of God and enjoying the fruit of God's faithfulness to his word and to the promises that he made. He's literally eating the produce of the land. And that's what this is all about. Look at verse 4. Then the priest shall take the basket out of your hand and set it down before the altar of the Lord your God. And then you shall answer and say before the Lord your God. So now the Israelite is speaking to Yahweh. In verse 3, he's speaking to the priest. Now he turns and he speaks to Yahweh. And he says to the Lord, verse 5, my father was a Syrian about to perish, and he went down to Egypt and dwelt there, few in number, and there he became a nation, great, mighty, and populous. But the Egyptians mistreated us, afflicted us, and laid hard bondage on us. Then we cried out to the Lord God of our fathers, and the Lord heard our voice and looked on our affliction and our labor and our oppression. And so the Lord brought us out of Egypt with a mighty hand and with an outstretched arm, with great terror and with signs and wonders. And he has brought us to this place, and he has given us this land, a land flowing with milk and honey. And now behold, I have brought the first fruits of the land which you, O Lord, have given me. Then you shall set it before the Lord your God and worship before the Lord your God. So you shall rejoice in every good thing which the Lord your God has given to you and to your house, you and the Levite and the stranger who is among you. So the Israelite brings a basket with some of the produce from his land. And then he recites here a summary of the history of the nation of Israel. And it was expected that he would recite this word for word, just as it is written here. This is the only place in the Old Testament, in the Bible, where God commands Israel to recite something, to repeat something word for word. The only other place you kind of see that is back in Deuteronomy 21. If you remember, if there was a unsolved murder, the elders of the nearest city were to come out and make an offering and say, we don't know anything about this murder. But here is the only place in the Bible where God says, this is something I want you to recite. And from the Jewish writings, people were expected to memorize this. They were expected to say it from memory. But the priests would coach them. If they forgot it or didn't know it, they would prompt them with the words to say this from memory.
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0: Now, look back at verse 5, and let's just kind of walk through it. Again, they're saying this to the Lord God, and they begin by saying, and again, they're just giving a summary of their history as a nation. My father was a Syrian, about to perish. This is referring to Jacob. If you remember, Jacob fled from his brother Esau, and he left the land of Canaan. He fled from Beersheba, and he fled to go live with his uncle Laban. Laban lived in Syria, and then Jacob returned from Syria back to the Promised Land, and Jacob and his family were dwelling in the Promised Land when a famine struck the land. Joseph is down in Egypt. Jacob thinks Joseph is dead. Joseph rises in power in Egypt. He becomes the second in command in Egypt. And so Jacob and his family are about to perish in this famine. They go down to Egypt. There they discover that Joseph is still alive. He's second in charge. And they end up moving down to Egypt, and they dwelt in Egypt. Verse 5, my father was a Syrian. He was about to perish, and he went down to Egypt. He dwelt there in Egypt. When he went down there, he was few in number. And there in Egypt, Israel grew into a nation, great and mighty and populous. But verse 6, the Egyptians mistreated us, afflicted us, and laid hard bondage on us. There arose a Pharaoh in Egypt who didn't know Joseph. And he was threatened by the Hebrews that were dwelling among them because they were great in number. And so that Pharaoh decided to mistreat them, afflict them, and lay hard bondage on them, enslave them. Now, I want you to notice here, if you're taking notes, in verse 6, the pronoun changes to the first person plural. Do you see that? The Egyptians mistreated us and afflicted us and laid hard bondage on us. Verse 7, then we cried out to the Lord. And it continues this way throughout the rest of this summary that the Israelite was to recite. And this is important. I don't want you to miss this. It's so important for the future of the unity of the nation of Israel. And there's three things here that I want you to note. First of all, every person in every future generation of Israel must know their nation's history. Every person in the nation must know their nation's history. That's the first thing. And be able to recite it from memory, a summary of their history. So, number one, everybody in the nation must know their nation's history. Number two, every person must personally identify with their nation's history. This is so important. Every person must personally identify with their nation's history. You see that beginning in verse 6. The Egyptians mistreated us, afflicted us, and laid hard bondage on us. Then we cried out to the Lord God of our fathers, and the Lord heard our voice. Every person must personally identify with their nation's history. They must see it as their own shared history and part of their own identity. even though they didn't personally experience it themselves. They weren't personally afflicted and enslaved in Egypt. Previous generation was, their forefathers were, but they identify with their nation's past history as their own history, even though it wasn't part of their own personal experience. Do you understand? And so you have to, number one, know your history of your nation. Number two, you need to identify yourself with that history as part of your personal identity, your personal history as an Israelite. And so each generation must know their nation's history and must personally identify with their nation's history as their own. And it is part of their identity, their individual identity as an Israelite. And as a people, they have a shared history, a shared identity, a shared experience that shapes them as a people. And then third, they recognize God's providential hand on their nation. Verse 7, then we cried out to the Lord God of our fathers, and the Lord heard our voice and looked on our affliction and our labor and our oppression. And so the Lord brought us out of Egypt with a mighty hand and with an outstretched arm, with great terror and with signs and wonders. He has brought us to this place, and he has given us this land flowing with milk and honey. Again, this is what the Israelites recited from memory to God when they made this basket offering. They acknowledged God's mercy upon their nation. They acknowledged God's role in forming their nation and creating their nation. They acknowledged God's role in blessing their nation. They recognized that their freedom, that their nation, that their land, that their prosperity as a people were all gifts from God. And they expressed their gratitude to God for his guiding hand upon their nation. And they recognized that God is the one who brought them to this place, and God is the one who has given them this land, a prosperous land, a land flowing with milk and honey. And these three things united the people of Israel as a nation. Knowing their nation's history, identifying with their history as their own personal history, even though that wasn't their personal experience, and recognizing God's hand upon their nation. This unified the people as one people, with a common history, a common identity, a common experience, and they shared gratitude to God for their nation. They were grateful to God for their nation and what God had done in their nation. This made the Israelites a united, grateful people, grateful for their nation, thankful for their nation, and they celebrated their common history, and they celebrated God's role in making their nation. And they were grateful for their nation, thankful for their nation, thankful for what God had done in creating and guiding their nation. The Bible was the most cited work by the founding fathers, and Deuteronomy in particular was the most cited work by the founding fathers. And our founding fathers understood the importance of knowing our common history as a people and recognizing God's hand in our nation and being thankful to God for his blessings upon our nation. And in 1789, George Washington issued a proclamation declaring the first official Thanksgiving in the United States. Now, when we celebrate Thanksgiving today, we like just eat a lot of food, eat too much, watch a football game, you know, fall asleep on the couch. But when George Washington decreed the first Thanksgiving for our new nation, this is what he wrote in the proclamation, that it was to be a day of public thanksgiving and prayer, to be observed by acknowledging with grateful hearts the many signal favors of Almighty God. The proclamation went on to say that we may then all unite in rendering unto God our sincere and humble thanks for his kind care and protection of the people of this country. Thanksgiving was established to be a day of giving thanks to God for his blessing upon our nation and his provision and his protection and his goodness. This ceremony that's described in Deuteronomy 26 is kind of like Israel's thanksgiving. Coming before the Lord and just expressing thanksgiving to him for his blessings upon the nation. And it created a sense of oneness in the nation among the people, a sense of unity among the people, and a sense of gratitude among the people for the nation that God had given them. Now, I will tell you that we're going to see later on in our study of the Old Testament that Israel will forget their history. Israel will forget their national identity as a people, and they will fail to see God's hand upon their nation. And you know what's going to result from that? It's going to lead to disunity in the nation. It's going to lead to idolatry in the nation. It's going to lead to ingratitude. It's going to lead to division and strife, ultimately civil war in the nation.
3: He asked me how I know, and I say it rings truer than the finest crystal.
1: 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Well, Pastor Dan will be back soon to continue our study through the book of Deuteronomy. 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
1: He wanted to be known for doing his best. 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
2: With SRN News, I'm Keith Peters in Washington. There is Senate pushback on President Trump's pick to be the next Attorney General.
3: Acting Attorney General Todd Blanche faced questions from skeptical senators in his confirmation hearing. Blanche was asked about a fund that would compensate allies of President Trump and a tax immunity deal for the president.
4: There is no weaponization fund. The weaponization fund is dead. It's not moving forward.
3: Texas Republican John Cornyn is skeptical.
5: Just to be clear, the President of the United States, who is a plaintiff in this lawsuit, has not agreed in writing to delete the weaponization fund, and there's no guarantee.
3: There are 11 Republicans and 10 Democrats on the Senate Judiciary Committee. If even one Republican on that committee votes no on Blanche, the nomination would be rejected. Ed Donahue, Washington.
2: The president is announcing new investments in America's defense industry. Willie Nelson reports.
6: President Trump announced a major investment in the nation's defense industrial base at a defense and innovation summit in Pennsylvania.
7: This afternoon, we're announcing nearly $10 billion of new investments in our defense industrial base right here in the great Commonwealth of Pennsylvania. And these investments will create more than 4,000 jobs. Pennsylvania workers will build the ships, submarines, trucks, weapons, and industries.
6: The announcement comes as the administration continues pushing to expand U.S. defense manufacturing. Willie Nelson, The White House.
2: Rescuers are still searching for 3 people missing after a boat sank in San Francisco Bay near Alcatraz Island as part of a memorial service. One person was pulled from the water but later died, and 16 others were rescued Tuesday afternoon. A dog on board also died. Authorities say the boat capsized amid swells up to 5 feet. On Wall Street, the Dow by 150 points, the NASDAQ rose 162, the S&P 500 advanced 28. This is SRN News.
8: 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ASK. A stands for asking. Jesus said, ask and it will be given to you. S stands for seeking. Jesus said, seek.

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2: In the third chapter of Joshua, God commands the people of Israel to step into the raging Jordan River and faithfully cross into the long-promised land. The rushing waters are a fearful sight, but God promised to go ahead of them. What will they do? Welcome to Leading the Way with author and international Bible teacher, Dr. Michael Youssef. Has God called you into a place of decisive obedience, but the raging waters of uncertainty or impossibility have created kind of a standoff between you and God? Today, Dr. Youssef encourages you to cross the river of impossibility. So listen along as he begins today's Leading the Way.
3: I'm wondering how many of us would testify to the fact that at some point in your life, in the past, you have faced an impossible situation. And you looked at that situation and you said, it's impossible. There is no way out of this. And then you look back a little while later, and by God's grace and His power and His strength, you have crossed that river of impossibility. And then you look back and you say, God did it. How many of you remember that exam that you thought you'll never pass? Or that loss that you thought you could never get over? Or that illness that you thought you'll never be able to overcome? Or that betrayal from which you thought you will never be able to recover? Or that deep anguish that you thought is going to undo you? Or that family crisis that you thought is going to crush you and crush everything that is near and dear to you? Or the swirling water of the river of false criticism and false accusations that you thought they're about to drown you and destroy you, but then God came into your life and supernaturally got you across the swirling waters? The rivers of impossibilities in our lives can do one of two things. They can either destroy us or they can strengthen us. Some people, of course, break under the strain. But then there are others who would say, this is God's opportunity to manifest His power in my life. Some people drown in these rivers of impossibilities, but others see them as means by which they can swim upstream. Some people cave to these rivers of impossibilities, but then others say, what a great opportunity for me to witness to the power of God working in my life. What a great opportunity to tell my coworkers and my neighbors and my friends and my schoolmates about the power of God working in me. It is often said that the difference between a live wire and a dead one is the connection. And those who see the rivers of impossibilities as God's opportunity to do great and mighty things are the very people whom God is pleased to use mightily in their lives. But there's something else I want to tell you about these rivers of impossibilities. That they often are used by Satan as an opportunity to silence us, to silence our witness, silence us from testifying to the forgiveness of God and the grace of God and the power of God that is working in our life. Satan can use these rivers of impossibilities to turn us inward instead of anticipating the power of God that is going to work in us. God wants you to cross these rivers so that you can testify to everyone who would listen to the power of God, to your fellow students and to the co-workers about the work of God in your life. Now, there are three very important things that you're going to notice here in the book of Joshua chapter

0: 3. Please turn to it in your Bibles and follow with me. Three things that you must understand and three principles that you must follow. First, you see there is a commissioning, verses 1 to 4. Secondly, there is the consecration, verses 5 to 13. And thirdly, there is the completion, verses 14 to 17. As soon as Joshua heard from those two guys who went behind enemy's camp into the enemy's territory, as soon as he heard that the people are terrified, he immediately commissioned the people to cross over into the river of impossibility. And the reason I'm calling it the river of impossibility is this. Is the time in which God chose to let his people cross over. You see, this was the month of Nisan. That is March, April period of time. For if it was any other time, the cynics would have said, oh, well, they could have just swum across. But at this time of the year, it was the time when all the snow was melting over on top of Mount Hermon. And the river is the most treacherous of all 12 months of the year. This was the most difficult time to even dream of crossing the River Jordan. Because not only it is treacherous, but the current would move so fast that it would sweep anybody who would attempt to cross it at that period of time. And people avoided going anywhere near the river at that time. And I can only imagine some of these folks looking at this river of impossibility. And they would say, you want us to do what? Are you crazy? Why couldn't you wait till summer? Why couldn't we not wait for some other time? Why couldn't we just wait for a time when the circumstances are easier? Oh, beloved, listen to me. When you are facing your river of impossibility, your biggest temptation is to forget your commissioning by God to be his missionary in your workplace. God's commissioning of you to be his apostle in your school. God's commissioning of you to be his minister in your neighborhood and with your environment, wherever you may be. You are tempted to say, man, I've got my fair share of problems. This is not a very good time. I can't witness for God right now. This is not a good time right now. The circumstances are not convenient right now. The circumstances are not conducive right now. I need to wait for a little bit. But listen to me. You know, God anticipated the Israelites' fear. He anticipated their doubt. He anticipated their dread. He anticipated all of that as just as he anticipates your fear and your doubt and your dread. And so he commands Joshua to send the priests first with the Ark of the Covenant on their shoulders. Now remember, God commanded Moses to get that box. And in it there is the Ten Commandments. In it there is the jar full of the manna to remind them of God's provision. In it there was the staff. But above all, the Ark of the Covenant symbolized the presence of God amidst of his people. Above all, it reminded every time they had the covenant, they had victory. This Ark represented the presence of God. And as if God is saying to them, listen to me, as if God is saying to them, look, I'm going to go ahead of you. I'm going to prepare the way for you. I'm going to show you what my presence means and want to show you my presence is all about. I'm going to guide your way. I'm going to lead your way. What a great God we have. What a great God we have. He knew that they were going to unfamiliar territories. He knew that they were going to unknown places. He knew that they were going to enemy-held territories. He knew that they did not know which direction to go. He knew that they were timid and they were hesitant and they were doubting. And so he said, I'm going way ahead of you, 3,000 feet to be exact ahead of you. I know some of you have said to me, as I began the series of messages of challenging you to be an apostle at your workplace. Some of you said, you know, the problem is we feel inadequate. We feel fearful. We feel apprehensive. Beloved, listen to me. What you need to know is this. Whenever you face a river of impossibility in your life, you must be able to hear the voice of God saying to you, "Don't be afraid, because I'm going ahead of you. Don't be terrified, for I will make a way for you. Don't fret, for I will be way in front of you. Be strong, be courageous, just follow me." First there was the commissioning. Then there's the consecration. Verses 5 to 13 of Joshua chapter 3. When the day of the crossing of the river came, that river of impossibility, Joshua did not say, "Now boys, now I want you to start sharpening your sword or your spears." He did not say that. "Now boys, I want you to start polishing your shields. You've got to be ready for the battle." He did not say, "Now boys, I want you to gear yourself up for battle as they used to." He said, he never said, "Now, how many of you can swim?" No. He said, "Consecrate yourself." Why? Oh, listen to me. The battle that is a spiritual battle requires God's supernatural power. It is a battle that is in the human impossibility. And in order to receive victory in the spiritual battle, to receive victory crossing the river of your impossibility, what is required is not strategy. What is required is not techniques. What is required is not clever thinking. What is required is not 10-year study plan. What is required is not outfoxing your opponent or outfoxing your enemies. No. He said, for spiritual victory over the rivers of impossibilities, what is required is consecration. What is required is surrendering to the will of God in your life. What is required is being set aside for God. What is required is walking blameless before God. What is required is the anticipation of what God is going to do or can do for you. It is required not half-hearted commitment. Often the rivers of impossibilities in your life and in mine are God's opportunity for each of us, for Him to act on our behalf. But they're also supposed to bring us closer walk with God. They are supposed to bring us to a closer examination of ourselves and our lives. They are supposed to bring us to the point of giving up sins that have entrenched in our hearts, for which we have rationalized long time ago. They are supposed to bring us to the point of trusting God completely with all that He has entrusted us. They're supposed to bring us to the point of removing these idols and these strongholds that long ago have established beachhead in your life and in mine. I want to issue a challenge for you today, for each one of us. If you have been ineffective for God in your life, if you have been spinning your wheels in your school, if you're going through the motions of being a Christian and going to this meeting and this gathering and that gathering, if you have ever, never been able to lead someone to Christ, listen to me. Ask yourself this question: am I consecrated to God? Have I given up idols in my life? Have I surrendered to the will of God in my life? And when you start doing that, watch out. Please watch out, because God is about to use you. You're about to become dangerous for Satan. You're about to deal Satan and his kingdom a blow. Watch out. God is about to use you. There is the commissioning. There is the consecration. But then in verses 14 to 17, there's a completion. There's a completion of the task. I can't even imagine. And you can see that as I sit there alone with God in preparation, reading the scripture and desiring to take it all into my life and into my heart. And I sometimes try to use my imagination, and I try to imagine these poor priests carrying that ark on their shoulder, and they're walking down the River Jordan, and it's not stopping. I mean, this water's still going, and they go in, and they get closer and closer and closer to the water. Water still hasn't stopped. I just wonder what went through their mind. Did we hear Joshua right? Did Joshua hear God right? I mean, what's going on here? Nothing is happening. We're so close. Our feet are wet. And they get their feet wet, and they're getting closer and closer, and they're terrified. You know, it's funny. God sent the priests first in this case. Later on in the history of Israel, the priests wised up. And in the future battles, you know who they send first? The singers. They said, send the singers first. I just can't imagine them carrying this ark. It must have been one of the greatest tests of faith. I know how I would have reacted. And you know how you would have reacted too. Taking one step and then one back. Two forward, two back. Listen to me, beloved, listen to me. You know what most Christians do with the promises of God in the Bible? They underline them. Isn't that nice? Isn't that sweet? They underline them in their Bibles. They may even color code them. But listen to me. What kind of faith is that? What kind of faith that all you do is you name it and then you claim it? What kind of faith is that? Real faith is acting on the promises of God. God promises and said, bring the tithe to the storehouse and test me. Christians underline it in their Bible. Isn't that sweet? That's nice of God. Oh, you know what? When my ship comes to port, I'll be able to give God. Let me ask you this. If you've never sent any ships out, how are you expecting some ships to come back? God promised to be with you when you speak a word on His behalf, when you testify to the forgiveness of your sins, when you testify to the fact that you have received eternal life because you've coming to Christ. And you know what believers do? They just underline them. I mean, this is just another sweet promise of God. Isn't that wonderful? How good God is. And they keep their mouth shut. They never risk. And I'm not talking about wild risk. And they say, oh, I just don't have the gift of witnessing. There's no such thing in the Bible. There's no such a thing as a gift of witnessing. God calls every single believer to be a witness. If your sins are forgiven, you are a witness. It's an eyewitness account of what happened. And if God forgave your sins, you're supposed to tell about that. You've received eternal life from His hand. You're supposed to tell about that. That's all you're supposed to do. That's what an eyewitness does. Faith is not taking wild risks. No. That's not the biblical faith. Faith is taking a risk that is firmly anchored and deeply established in the solid rock reliability of what God had promised. That's what faith is all about. Even if you hesitate, God understands. Even if you hesitate, God is willing to strengthen you. Even if you doubt, God is there to strengthen you. Even if you're timid, God is there to strengthen you. Listen to me. As long as you are willing to get your feet wet, as long as you are able to put one foot in front of the other, as long as you keep moving in the right direction, as long as you can look at the river of impossibility in your life and you say, I'm stepping over you in Jesus' name. I am going to the enemies in Jesus' name. I am going to cross this river in Jesus' name. Look at verses 15 and 16 of chapter 3 of Joshua. Those two verses are enough to make you shout. Now the Jordan is at a flood stage during the harvest. By the way, they harvest in the spring in the Middle East, not in the fall like you do here. Now the Jordan is at a flood stage during the harvest. You see, God doesn't need any help. Yet as soon as the priests who were carrying the ark reached the Jordan and their feet touched the water, their feet got wet. They didn't stare from a distance and said, oh, okay, at a miracle, now we can go. We saw it. We believe it. Now we can do it. No, their feet got wet. Look at the verse. As soon as their feet touched the water's edge, the water from upstream stopped flowing. It piled up in a heap a great distance away, so the people crossed over. Can I get a witness? There's something else that crossing the River Jordan, the river of impossibility, is going to do to you. Listen to me carefully. When you cross over the river of impossibility in your life, and your river of impossibility may be different from my river of impossibility. When you cross that river of impossibility, it means there is no going back. There's no going back. There's no going back to the life of faithlessness. There is no going back to being silent about your salvation. There is no going back about into the spiritual wilderness. There is no going back to mediocrity. There is no going back to fear and timidity. There is no going back to ignoring those who are desperately want to hear the gospel message, and you are silent about it. My friend, God is calling you to cross the river of impossibility, whatever it may be in your life, because God intended to go ahead of you. And the reason for that is because God wants you to testify to His power in your life. God wants you to speak of Him. God wants you to love others on His behalf. God wants you to declare His mighty power. And that is why in chapter 4, God told Joshua to set up these memorial stones. Why? They're the act of witness. The act of testifying to the power of God. Generation after generation are going to come, and those stones will be testifying to the power of Yahweh, who dried up the River Jordan in the month of Nisan when it was flood time.
1: Our prayer is that you have been encouraged by Dr. Youssef to cross whatever your river of impossibility is by leaning into God's strength. 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You know, the struggles that Joshua faced while he was leading Israel into the Promised Land are really not unlike what you may be facing today. 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And now you're facing a river of impossibility as you consider what might be next. 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
3: Acronyms appear every day in our conversations. 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Here's an acronym that might help you when praying. ASK. A stands for asking. Jesus said, ask and it will be given to you. S stands for seeking. Jesus said, seek and you will find. K stands for knocking. Jesus said, knock and it will be open to you. Is prayer really as easy as Jesus makes it sound? It is if you ask and keep on asking, seek and keep on seeking, knock and keep on knocking. And so the next time you ask, expect Jesus to RSVP.
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3: Acronyms appear every day in our conversations. For example, when texting, LOL means laugh out loud, and BFF means best friends forever. Here's an acronym that might help you when praying. ASK. A stands for asking. Jesus said, ask and it will be given to you. S stands for seeking. Jesus said, seek and you will find. K stands for knocking. Jesus said, knock and it will be open to you. Is prayer really as easy as Jesus makes it sound? It is if you ask and keep on asking, seek and keep on seeking, knock and keep on knocking. And so the next time you ask, expect Jesus to RSVP.
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5: With SRN News, I'm Keith Peters in Washington. Goldman Sachs former top lawyer Katherine Rumler is facing skepticism from lawmakers as she testifies about her ties to Jeffrey Epstein. Rumler told lawmakers in her opening statement that it was a mistake to work with Epstein and that he had used her, but lawmakers cast doubt on that and said Rumler was not being truthful. Thousands of documents released by the Justice Department showed that Rumler and Epstein had an extensive relationship. The U.S. has reimposed a naval blockade on Iran and intensified its airstrike campaign in retaliation for Tehran's attacks on ships trying to pass through the Strait of Hormuz. Iranian officials said the American strikes on Wednesday hit an Iranian army barracks, killed at least seven troops, and wounded hundreds of people across the country. More details at SRNNews.com.
3: Acronyms appear every day in our conversations. For example, when texting, LOL means laugh out loud, and BFF means best friends forever. Here's an acronym that might help you when praying. ASK. A stands for asking. Jesus said, ask and it will be given to you. S stands for seeking. Jesus said, seek and you will find. K stands for knocking. Jesus said, knock and it will be open to you. Is prayer really as easy as Jesus makes it sound? It is if you ask and keep on asking, seek and keep on seeking, knock and keep on knocking. And so the next time you ask, expect Jesus to RSVP.
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12: 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Of course you are. Everybody is. 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
8: 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I'm David Jay, thanking you for joining us today as we listen, learn, and are challenged by God's Word, the Bible. 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On today's edition of Real Life Radio, Pastor Jack continues with his series called Disciplines of Life, and a message titled, The Discipline of Domination. The Christian walk is full of disciplines, the trials, the setbacks, the hard seasons that God uses to shape our faith from the inside out. And here we'll discover that every one of us is being controlled by something. And the question is, what is that something? You see, whether we believe it or not, someone or something is governing our lives right now. It might be a job, maybe a relationship, a habit, or our own emotions. But God wants us to be the one who dominates our hearts because He is good, and following Him is the best thing that can happen to us. So today, Pastor Jack teaches that being dominated by Christ brings power, joy, and love that we could never find on our own. When we hand Jesus the key to every room in our lives, well, we finally start living for others, just like He did. Now with his message called The Discipline of Domination, here's pastor and Bible teacher Jack Hibbs.
12: Pride gets us into trouble, all of us. And you know we all battle this. You ever seen a group picture? You know, don't do this. But what if we move the camera like at the hockey game and around the sanctuary tonight? And you go like this. It's coming by me. Is it coming by you? Is it coming by me? Is it coming? Where's it coming? There it is! There it is! Right? Have you ever seen that happen? What is that? Pride. We're just so accustomed to it. You get a group shot, and the first person you're looking for is you. Oh, man, I told him to take another picture. It's weird, man. We have to be careful because we've got to ward off the domination of the flesh. Proverbs 4:23 says, keep your heart with all diligence, for out of it springs the issues of life. Our hearts need to be guarded and protected. Jesus said in Matthew 6:19, do not lay up for yourselves treasures on earth where moth and rust break in or thieves break in to steal, but lay up for yourselves treasures in heaven where neither moth nor rust nor thieves break in to steal. For where your treasure is, there your heart will be also. Think about that. What I want, what we want as Christians is to not have our hearts burdened with the things of this world, but to be invested in the things of God. And you want your treasure in heaven. And that's vital. Refusing what we want for ourselves very quickly. Galatians 6 verse 7 says, do not be deceived. God is not mocked. Whatever a man sows, that shall he also reap. For he who sows to his flesh will of his flesh reap corruption. But he who sows to the Spirit will of the Spirit reap everlasting life. Man, is that not true or what? You will someday reap a harvest. Every one of us are reaping today. Think about it. We reaped today dividends, a crop of what we've been investing in 6 months ago or 6 years ago or 6 hours ago. So think about that. How will your life look 6 weeks from now? Well, if that panics you, then change your course right now. Point number two tonight, it's this. The discipline of domination is, number two, receiving the domination of the Spirit, the Holy Spirit. Receiving the domination, the rule, the jurisdiction of the Holy Spirit. The Holy Spirit is who we need in this world. Church, more than ever, these are the last days. The world's gone nuts. World's crazy. The Bible warns about us. Listen, the Bible warns about us living in these days. Hear me out. The scripture says that one of the great dangers of the last days, Jesus said that while the virgins waited for the bridegroom to come, some of those who were waiting, their oil ran out. Remember? They ran out of oil and they said to the others, let us have oil. We'll buy oil from you. And they said, no, lest we let you have our oil. We'll run out. Go to the store and buy. And while they were gone, the Lord came. And those who had the oil in their lamps burning bright went into the marriage supper. And those who missed it, missed it. The Bible says, teaches us from Old Testament to New, that oil is the symbol of the Holy Spirit. The Bible warns us in the last days there's going to be churches and Christians who have a form of godliness. That is, on the surface, they look like really good people. But the Bible warns that inside, there's no Holy Spirit activity in them. They have a form of godliness, but they deny the power thereof. That's a reference to the Holy Spirit. We need the Holy Spirit in these last days more than ever. Asking God, Lord, fill me, baptize me afresh with the Holy Spirit. Romans 8:15 says, for you did not receive the spirit of bondage again to fear, but you received the spirit of adoption, by whom we cry out, Abba, Father. The Spirit himself, that's the Holy Spirit, bears witness with our spirit that we are children of God. Did you know that? Listen, that is such an amazing verse, Romans 8:16. If you don't know you're a Christian tonight, or you don't think you are, or you have no confidence that you're a Christian tonight, the reason why is because you're not a Christian. That's truth. Those who are Christians have a deep peace inside of them, where the Spirit of God is saying to them, you're my kid, I love you, stand up, turn left, go right, back up, whatever. He's leading us. And just that statement alone is so true, but it should tonight turn your cart over if you don't have that assurance. The Bible says these things have been written that you might know that you have eternal life. Do you know that tonight? You say, well, I don't believe you can know that. Well, the Bible says you're supposed to know it. Well, how can I know it? The moment you say, I believe Jesus died on the cross for my sins, and Lord, I own my sins. I'm not going to make excuses for them anymore. And I come to you, Jesus, and I ask you to forgive me of my sins. I accept you as my Lord and Savior. Be the domination of my life. In that moment, the Holy Spirit takes your life and you become a temple of the Holy Spirit, the dwelling place of God. And that when that happens, it doesn't mean you're perfect. I tell you what, though, you'll want to be perfect in an instant. When that conversion takes place, you want to be perfect, and your great struggle now begins with your flesh. The evidence is the presence of the Holy Spirit in your life. Proverbs 16:32 says, he who is slow to anger is better than the mighty, and he who rules his spirit than he who takes a city. When the Holy Spirit is governing your life, your attitude, your spirit, the real you, is under the control of God. Listen to this, Galatians 5, verse 16. Did I warn you that I was going to give you a lot of verses tonight? Well, I'm warning you now. Galatians 5:16. Here we go. Paul says, I say then, walk in the Spirit, capital S, Holy Spirit. Walk in or with the Holy Spirit governing your life, being the dominating force of your life. And you shall not fulfill the lust of the flesh. Mark it. Someone needs to hear this tonight. Are you an addict? Are you hooked on something? Grab that verse. Pray it until you get sick of saying it. Staple it on your well, on your forehead, I don't know. But write it on there. That is liberty, man. He goes on. Verse 22, Galatians 5. But the fruit of the Spirit, this is very fun. Watch. The fruit, singular, it's singular in English and Greek. It's singular. The fruit of the capital S, it's Holy Spirit, is love. Interesting. Scholars will argue about this. I think it's very simple. Look at it on the screen. The Spirit, the fruit that's generated when the Spirit is dominant in your life is singular. What is it? Love. What comes forth from the love? Well, let's keep reading. Joy, peace, long-suffering, kindness, goodness, faithfulness, gentleness, self-control. Against such, there's no law. You have to worry about the Ten Commandments when that's at work in your life, when the Spirit of God is at work. Look at verse 25. If we live in the Spirit, let us also walk in the Spirit. Isn't that a great prayer? Lord, I want to live in the Spirit tonight, every day from this point on, and I want to live and I want to walk in the Spirit of God. Guess what, everybody? Are you guys awake? Guess what, everyone? It's this. God will answer that prayer, guaranteed. Guaranteed. Receiving the domination of the Holy Spirit in your life, mark it down. The Holy Spirit is what Jesus wants for us. In John 14:16, Jesus said, I will pray the Father and he will give you another comforter, a helper. Well, who's that? Watch this. That he may abide with you forever. The Spirit of truth, whom the world cannot receive. Because it neither sees him nor knows him. But you know him, for he dwells with you and shall be in you. John 16, verse 7. Nevertheless, I tell you the truth. It is to your advantage that I go away, Jesus said. For if I do not go away, the helper, the comforter, will not come to you. But if I depart, I will send him to you. And guess what happened? That was on the day of Pentecost. The Holy Spirit came. And then, look, the Holy Spirit is who we ask for. The Holy Spirit. Receiving the domination of the Holy Spirit in our lives, it begins this way. By asking for the Holy Spirit. As a Christian, we want to ask for the power of the Holy Spirit to be upon our lives. Luke chapter 11. You know this verse, this portion of Scripture very well, but mark it. Luke 11:5 says, And Jesus said to them, Which of you shall have a friend and go to him at midnight and say to him, Friend, lend me 3 loaves, for a friend of mine has come to me on his journey and I have nothing to set before him. And he will answer from within and say, Do not trouble me. The door is now shut and my children are in bed and I cannot rise up to come to you. I say to you, though he will not rise up and give to him because he is his friend. It's like, hey, it's late. You nut. Go home. I'll talk to you tomorrow. I'm not getting up because you're my friend. Look what it says. Yet because of his persistence, he will rise and give him as many as he needs. What's the point? So I say to you, ask and it will be given to you. Seek and you will find. Knock and it will be opened to you. For everyone who asks receives. Do you believe that, church? Yes. And listen. And everyone who asks receives, and he who seeks finds, and to him who knocks it will be opened. If a son asks for bread from any father among you, will he give him a stone? The answer is no. Or if he asks for a fish, will he give him a serpent instead of a fish? No. Or if he asks for an egg, will he give him a scorpion? Sicko, weirdo. The answer is no. If you then, being evil, know how to give good gifts to your children. Here it is. How much more will your Heavenly Father give the Holy Spirit to those who ask Him? Ask!
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12: Point number 3, and we'll wrap this up. Rejoicing now in the domination of Christ over your life. Rejoice in the domination of Christ over your life. His domination equals power. Will you mark that down? Is your Christianity marked by power? It should be. God doesn't have favorites. Your Christian life should be powerful. Powerful in holiness. Powerful in your witness. Powerful among your friends. Powerful among decisions. That you're making the right decisions. Powerful about taking a stand against this tide of evil. Power. In Acts chapter 1, verse 4 and 5, it says, as they were assembled, this is before Jesus gave his great command, as they were assembled, he commanded them not to depart from Jerusalem. Imagine, we read in the opening verse, you'll be filled with the power of the Holy Spirit and you'll go out from Jerusalem. But wait, the verses before it says, don't go anywhere. Don't go anywhere, but wait for the promise of the Father, which, he said, you have heard from me, for truly John baptized with water, John the Baptist, but you shall be baptized with the Holy Spirit not many days from now. That was on the day of Pentecost that happened. The power of the Holy Spirit, it's the will of Christ, Jesus, that it dominates you. And that's good news. Also this, quickly, his domination equals joy in our lives. Power, your Christianity should be marked by power and joy. I don't see too many joyful Christians these days. How can I be joyful? I lost my home. I know that's a horrible thing. How can I be joyful? I lost my job. Or how can I be joyful? Listen, you're confusing the word happy with joy. Happy comes from happenstance. I'm happy when things are going good. Of course you are. Everybody is. That's normal. You're unhappy when things are going rotten. Joy is independent of all that. Joy is a stable, unchanging presence that Christ brings in your life when he dominates you. Joy. You want to ask yourself this question, does Jesus Christ have access to those rooms in my life? The secret to joy in this world, my friend, is having Jesus Christ rule in your life. And here's where we end. His domination equals love. This is the best thing of all. You say, how can you put the word domination and love together? Well, it all depends on who wants to dominate you. Or what? If there's a maniac in your life who wants to dominate you, that's horrible. If you have a government who wants to dominate you, that's tyranny. But if you have the God of heaven and earth who says, I have loved you with an everlasting love. Therefore, with loving kindness have I drawn you. What are you going to do with that? Are you going to say, I don't want that in my life? What's wrong with you? His domination equals love. The Christian is the most loved person on the planet. You say, well, that's not what I'm seeing in the news. That's not what I'm seeing in the courts. That's certainly not what I'm seeing in the classrooms. I understand that. Who cares? You think this whole thing's going to pan out in the end, that it's some big popularity contest? Is that how we're going to win this thing in the end, a PR campaign? I've read the book all the way through, from Genesis to Revelation. Against all odds, we win. Against all the tides and trends of humanity, Madison Avenue, and the world, we win. Why? Because we have completely surrendered to the love of God that comes in Jesus, and it's good news. Last verse, and we'll close up shop. It's John 13:34. A new commandment, Jesus says, I give you, that you love one another. Is this the first commandment before the 10, or is this the 11th after the 10? This is the one and only. A new commandment that trumps all the other ones. I give it to you, he says, that you love one another as I've loved you, that you also love one another. And by this, all will know that you are my disciples if you have love for one another. You can close your Bible. If we have love for one another, think of that for a minute. I wrote this down so I wouldn't blow it because I wanted you to hear this. What if tonight, let's just do this tonight. What if tonight we commit to actually expressing love toward one another? You say, where are you going with this? Just hang on. I'm talking about being so loving on Jesus that you say tonight with me, agreeing in our hearts and heads right now, if I love God and if Jesus is dominating my life and if the Holy Spirit is controlling me and I'm refusing my flesh from here on out, then starting tonight, I am going to start living for other people. Amen. Just that concept, if I went to Hollywood and said, I've got an idea for a movie, totally forgetting about yourself and living for other people, they would go, oh my gosh, that's going to be a box office hit. People like that feel warm, good thing kind of feeling. Let's do it. Why? Why would Hollywood say, that's radical? You know why? Because it's no one's experiencing this. No one's enjoying this. And Jesus said it from the beginning. That's what we have to do. So imagine tonight if right now, those of you who take this challenge, that you're going to start loving on people, no matter what, how tall they are or how large they are, if they're black or white or whatever color in between, it doesn't matter. You're just going to do the Jesus thing. Do the Jesus thing. How cool would that be? It'd be incredibly obedient. Father, we ask you right now in Jesus' name that right now we would make that decision, Father, as Christians, to recklessly obey you. Surrendering tonight to those loving commands of yours, while at the same time violently refusing to be complacent anymore, to be carnal, saying tonight, I don't want anything to do with a worthless life, a self-centered, dead-end life. I want to live for Jesus. And maybe you're here tonight and you're saying, I want Jesus Christ in my life. If this is true, Pastor, this is the life I want to live. Oh, it's true, all right. But will you decide to follow Jesus? That's the question. Wherever you're at right now, you can say to him, Lord, receive my life now. Sins and all, I'm coming, God, and I'm asking you to change me, to forgive me, wash away my sins. If you want salvation, it's only through Jesus. He's the only one who died on the cross for your sins and rose again from the grave. Say yes to him right now. We ask it in Jesus' name, and all God's people said, amen.
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3: 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For example, when texting, LOL means laugh out loud, and BFF means best friends forever. Here's an acronym that might help you when praying. ASK. A stands for asking. Jesus said, ask and it will be given to you. S stands for seeking. Jesus said, seek and you will find. K stands for knocking. Jesus said, knock and it will be opened to you. Is prayer really as easy as Jesus makes it sound? It is if you ask and keep on asking, seek and keep on seeking, knock and keep on knocking. And so the next time you ask, expect Jesus to RSVP.
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5: With SRN News, I'm Keith Peters in Washington. Lithuania's president says intelligence suggests Russia is planning attacks on critical infrastructure in the Baltic states or Poland. Authorities are monitoring risks to energy and transport systems. The intelligence doesn't specify locations or timing. Russia dismisses the claims as excuses for NATO's military buildup. Latvia's president also warned on Wednesday that Russia might provoke NATO's eastern flank as Ukraine pressures Moscow. The U.S. has reimposed a naval blockade on Iran and intensified its airstrike campaign in retaliation for Tehran's attacks on ships trying to pass through the Strait of Hormuz. Iranian officials said the American strikes on Wednesday hit an Iranian army barracks, killed at least seven troops, and wounded hundreds of people. More details at srnnews.com.
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19: What comes to mind when you think of home? Today on Focus on the Family with Jim Daly, we're talking about practical ways that you can bring more peace and joy and connection into your home. I'm John Fuller, and thanks for joining us.
20: I like that idea of peace and connection. Gene and I, we have visitors to the house now and again, but it's nice to live in a home of shalom,
19: yes,
20: God's peace, and you feel it, and that's something to aim at. And today's guest is going to help us to better understand that. It's good to think that through before the chaos happens.
19: Yes.
20: That way we won't react in a way that would be unpleasing or displeasing to the Lord. So stick with this. This is going to be a great discussion on bringing that kind of peace to your home and allowing your kids to experience it as well.
19: Mm-hmm. Yeah, and Jessica Smart is an author and mom of three. She's written a really remarkable book for parents. It's called Come On Home, a grace-filled guide to raising a family who loves and likes each other.
20: Okay, that's it right there.
19: It's a great
20: title. Likes each other.
19: Yeah.

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2: A gift for them to have that place to land.
3: You know, not everyone can do that. I get it. You know, there's people that live in cities and, you know, suburbs, and sounds like a really unique environment. You know, your grandmother, I want to dig in a little bit more because your grandmother's story is certainly an interesting one, but she lived in a double wide trailer, right?
2: Exactly. In earthly terms, she had nothing. She died and had very little money. She was a bookkeeper for their family horse farm, but she died with a legacy.
3: Yeah.
2: And so many of us, her grandkids and then great grandkids, know Jesus because of her and what she did. And we knew that she loved us. It was family was the most important thing to her. So I have that role model, and my mom was that too. Yeah, it is just such a gift we can give our kids.
3: So the kids grew up, your mom and siblings, right, from that household. But your grandma said something to you and to the other grandkids all the time, which was the title of the book, Come On Home, right? How did she stress that to you guys?
2: Yeah, my mom, actually.
3: Was that your mom?
2: Yes, my mom. And that was just a phrase that she would often throw out, you know, if life was hard or you had a lot you were dealing with, just come on home and we'll figure it out. Come on home. And that has just been kind of the theme of our childhood, is that home is that safe place, that you're accepted, you're loved. The world out there might be throwing nonsense at you, but come on home and we'll figure it out. And so that's what I'm seeking to model to my own kids,
3: too.
2: Yeah,
3: what a great legacy again. Yeah. I mean, what a beautiful attitude. Come on home, we'll figure out what we can do together. I love that. Mm-hmm. I'm going to start using that with my boys because they're in that place right now in their 20s where we need those conversations from time to time. Oh, come on home and we'll talk about it, right? Mm-hmm. I like that. Speaking of that, when your kids were a little smaller, things were maybe chaotic, more chaotic then. That tends to be the case with smaller kids. Moms tend to feel that burnout. But you hit a point, you're doing vacation Bible school, you're doing all these things. Maybe in many ways, like so many moms, you're trying to find that worth in being the best mom you could be, the best wife you could be, and you're really busy doing all these activities. But what happened in that case for you when you hit the wall?
2: Well, I think moms today feel this pressure to do so many things in so many different arenas. Yeah. You know, we have to work out and our houses have to be great and we have to be volunteering and doing all the stuff, and we can't. And when I look at my mom and my grandmother, what they did was home, and they were able to do that well. And certainly there's nothing wrong with having hobbies or interests or working out. But I, at that point that you were referencing, was just so many things on my plate while I'm raising little kids, while I'm, you know, nursing a baby. My son had severe life-threatening allergies and I'm trying to feed him and keep him alive and taking all these volunteer roles. And so it was just a complete state of burnout. And I think my point and what I've slowly learned is, you know, there's that analogy of putting in the big rocks first. You can fit everything in if you put the big rocks in first. And I literally have a piece of paper in my office that says, here are the big rocks. Love the Lord. Be a good daughter. Raise your kids. Be a good wife. Spend time with God. Keep my body healthy. Those are the big rocks. And then the smaller rocks are all of those other bonuses that I can fit in if I have the margin and the bandwidth. And so my clarion call, I hope, to moms is, that all these things we're putting on ourselves, especially the young moms. When you are a young mom, sometimes it is all you can do to just raise babies. And it feels like such a long period of time, but it is not. You know, we have the rest of our lives to do those big dreams and do the traveling and whatever. It's just such a short period of time that we have little ones in the home.
3: So what was that, I guess, revelation that caught your attention? Because I would think every mom listening that's taxed to the max is going, yeah, but what do I do to wind it down a little bit?
2: For sure.
3: That's the secret. So what page number is that on in your book?
2: Right, no, exactly.
3: But what is that? What is that thing? So moms are listening and going, yeah, I'm right there now. What do they do?
2: I stumbled on the book Essentialism.

0: which is not a Christian book per se, but his main point is strip your life down to what only you can do. There's a limit to what you can do, which seems like it should be obvious, but it's not to us. So he made a list of all the things you were doing, and then what can only you do on that list? What is essential to your list?
1: Yeah.
0: So I think
1: even that definition could be hard. I mean, because I can do a lot, mm-hmm. but that's not the point. It's not how much can you do. It's what is healthy to do.
0: Yes.
1: And then what can you do at that time to concentrate on those things that continue to make you healthy?
0: But as I said again, and you guys can probably testify to this, that period when you have kids in the home is really actually pretty short. It feels so long.
1: Yeah.
0: What do they say? It's the longest days and the shortest years of your life.
1: Right.
0: It feels that way, but it's over in a blink. And I'm now at that midway point. I have two teenage sons and then an 11-year-old daughter, and I can see it.
1: Yeah.
0: The window is closing.
1: It's coming.
0: Yes. So I feel this now. I understand what I didn't in those early years, which was I will have time to do the rest of those things.
1: Yeah.
0: Right now, my purpose is with my children. And you spoke about my grandmother and strong families. That's the theme of this book, is building strong families. I basically just did a ton of research. I interviewed people. I did book research. What are the common themes of those awesome families? Like, we all know those families that are just, you know, amazing. And I kind of boiled it down. We can unpack it as we go on. But one of the points is, and this was just my research, that strong families have one person, at least one person, that has made the family their highest priority. And I saw that to be true in my own family as well. A lot of people said to my mom, like, you should get out more. You should have hobbies. You should have friends. And I kind of look back now. She's got this wonderful life with her grandkids and her daughters on the same lane, I think, which, again, to your point, is not everyone. But I think it worked out for her in the end.
1: Yeah.
0: You know, maybe she should have had other stuff. But this was a theme I saw, that one person saying, the family is important. This is going to be my thing that I'm going to do. And that was my mother.
1: Yeah.
0: My dad was.
1: But you're making choices in that. And I think,
0: exactly.
1: You know, the one thing that all of us get trapped in is we, you know, get a certain identity, a certain comfort from the things we accomplish, the things we do.
0: Yes.
1: It gives us a sense that we're a good person, that we're doing the right things. And I think for a lot of women, that's very important, especially, you know, if they're working at home, let's call it that. It is a big job, mm-hmm. but they're at home and husband's going off and doing, you know, his work, and he comes home at whatever time in the evening. And, you know, you can feel like I'm not as significant as people around me.
0: It's not as much fun.
1: So the more you do, the more you volunteer, the more you, you know, then you're at the dinner party going, oh, yes, I volunteered such and such thing, and I do VBS, and of course I take care of kids on the side. And, you know, I mean, there's
0: exactly.
1: a certain feeling like I'm being a good person when I do all this. How do you counterbalance that with you need oxygen, too? You can oversubscribe to doing. And I just want to press on that, because I'm sure many women listening are going, yeah, but here's my schedule.
0: Yes, and I can't speak to what the Lord's calling is for everyone. That's what's so cool, is he's uniquely gifted us and put us in homes and passions and all of those things. But I do think, I was talking to a friend, literally what you're saying, Jim, she kind of is like, I'm not doing enough. I have four kids, but I'm not involved in it. I'm not doing anything of importance. And I kind of pitched to her, like, aren't so many ministries out there and organizations simply filling in gaps of where the family didn't do what I believe God created it to do? Not all ministries, but so many are stepping in. I'm sure you can speak to that because of your story. Like, they're stepping in where family didn't do what God created it to do. And so when we do family well, and of course there's no formula, it's not a vending machine, but when we invest in our kids, we build healthy people that can go out into the world and give and serve. And they're not crippled by trauma. I mean, I'm sure my kids will have some counseling, but maybe just not as much as they might have otherwise. So to do that right is a huge, significant purpose.
1: Yeah.
0: To equip children to go out in the world healthy, I'm able to do so much because someone took the time to give me a healthy childhood.
1: Well, that's all buttressed by the research. I mean, there's exactly. A new report I read this morning of some research that came out that said a child predictably, to your point, it's not a formula, but it's a predictive model. And they can see that in social science now. Very much so. A child will do far better in every category if they're coming from biological mom and dad loving home. I mean, they are doing so much better, finishing school, they're not doing drugs, that kind of thing. They're not doing at-risk behavior at the same rate as their peers who have more home struggles. That's a good goal, and I so appreciate the emphasis that you're putting on this.
2: Yeah, that's why Focus on the Family is here, is to help families thrive in Christ and stay as strong as possible. And we're talking today on Focus on the Family with Jim Daly, with Jessica Smart, and we're covering just some of the wonderful content in her book, Come On Home, A Grace-Filled Guide to Raising a Family Who Loves and Likes Each Other. And you can get your copy of the book when you call 800, the letter A in the word family, or stop by focusonthefamily.com/broadcast.
1: Jessica, you dedicate a whole chapter in your book to time, and I totally agree with that. I mean, that's kind of one of those big rocks you were talking about, right? Make sure you're spending time together. But speak to that idea of dedicating time, recognizing that time. You've kind of touched on it, but I want to go a little deeper with the fragility of that. You look up and it's over.
0: It is overwhelming. And I don't want to cast a bunch of guilt on parents as like, here's one more thing you need to do.
1: Oh, I do. No, I'm kidding. I'm kidding.
0: Yes, exactly. But all good relationships take time. And some of that time is just boredom time. You know, I think about before iPhones were invented and we went on car trips and you just together. Like, what did we even do? We just sat and talked and played dumb games. And that's where true friendship is forged, in those moments. So a family needs time to develop itself, to develop relationships. And I think one of the big enemies of that, to be perfectly frank, is sports. The other, of course, is technology and phones. But
1: that sports analogy was a good one. You had your two boys going separate directions, right?
0: Exactly. And I look back, it's fine. I mean, you know, sports in general are great for kids. There's tons of research about that. And we do have our teen boys playing sports, I think, especially our kids homeschool. And so as they get into the teen years, having that outlet is important, but it's starting earlier and earlier where parents are, you know, opting in, spending so much money and every weekend away playing these tournaments that I think surely there are kids good enough in your own town to be playing. You don't need to be driving 4 hours away, but this is the culture, and not only within the, you know, outside culture, but in the church, it's very common. And I think it's quite detrimental to families. And
1: so how do you process that? I mean, this is a good example. Thankfully, our boys didn't do that, so we didn't have that struggle. But for those families like yours, where you have two boys in soccer or whatever it might be, but they're going literally different directions, is what you described. And your husband took one of your boys and you took the other boy, and you'd go off on, you know, these excursions in different directions. How does a family say, okay, we want to pull this in a bit? The kids may be disappointed. They also may be elated.
0: They were. That's the crazy thing.
1: Yeah.
0: Yeah.
1: So how do you manage that practically?
0: Well, there's no, you know, one size fits all. And God is so good and gives wisdom to us when we ask. He promises that. And we've never seen him not show up and give us direction.
1: Yeah.
0: But I talk in the book about different questions to kind of process this. So the interest question is like, does your kid actually really want to do this thing? Because like you said, we realized our kids got cut at one point and one kid broke a bone. They were not even that devastated.
1: Yeah.
0: We thought this is going to be, they're going to be so upset. They were like, oh well, season's over. So really thinking through like, is my kid into this, or is it just me thinking they should quote unquote do this? And I think we have to ask ourselves as parents a tough question and say, am I getting something out of this? Is it fun for me to see my kid be successful? Because that's maybe never a guiding principle to make a decision on, is what it's giving me as a parent.
1: That's probably your first check.
0: Exactly.
1: Should be. Your first flag should be.
0: But it's fun to see your kids successful and everybody tell you, you know, oh, they're so great, even if it's not, they're nine and, you know, whatever. But two other questions real quick to ask yourselves is the mealtime question. You know, is this activity allowing us to live out our values for family meals, whatever those are? Or is it interfering with that? Because meals have been shown over and over to be so important. And then the second question is the whole family. I've seen also that some of the younger siblings or older get kind of dragged along as they're watching a different successful sibling go on their little adventures. And that's, again, not helpful for the family. So looking and saying, yeah, it may be great for this kid. And we've made several decisions where it was like, this particular kid may have really thrived, but there's more here to the story, bud. But isn't that an important life lesson, right? If we're raising kids that think the whole family is about them, they're not going to make terrific husbands or wives later on, right?
1: That's a good point.
0: Part of it is learning the whole family works together cohesively. Yeah. So those are just some questions to talk through about sports or whatever the activity is. It doesn't need to be sports.
2: Yeah. Now, Jessica, earlier you mentioned technology, and I wonder if we can wade into that. Just there's a whole dark hole that captures people.
0: Yes.
2: You mentioned in the book that your son is somewhat of a unicorn. In that he doesn't have a phone or didn't have a phone at age 15. And that's great for you, but somebody's thinking, well, my kids have phones. So how do we manage this? How do I take care of this?
0: Yeah, I would say two things. Number one, I have a fancy parenting philosophical phrase called back the bus up. And that means it is never too late. So they may have phones, but they don't need to keep having them. And I think parents just need to be encouraged that if there's something off in the family, you can come to your child, you are the parent, and you can say, I made a mistake here. I realized that I did something and we are going to right the situation. And that is so hard. But if there's a parent listening right now that has allowed something, particularly a technology, into the home that they don't feel good about, they, through the Holy Spirit's strength, they can back that bus up and make changes in the family. So that's number one. Number two is, if you're on the fence about bringing a technology into the home, please wait as long as you can. There is so much data to wait as long as you possibly can. And to your point, when I wrote this, my son was 15. He's now 16, almost 17, and he's driving. And we did get him a phone. And I drove home from the Verizon store thinking his childhood is over. This is so sad. I'm giving him this stinking phone and, you know, things are going to be all. But you know what was really cool? It really wasn't. He had been up to that point. We had built his character in such a way that the phone really just revealed what was already there. And we'd spent a lot of time emphasizing things that we felt were important. Boredom, relationships, real life, discipline, faith. And by the way, the phone is super stripped down. It's like basically a calculator that can call people and get directions. No social media and all that. But it didn't really change him because we had spent 16 years forming that character.
1: That's good.
0: That was encouraging to me. But again, that proves, I think, wait as long as you possibly can. And I think parents are asking the wrong questions. They're saying, when can I give the phone? That's wrong. Instead, think, what traits does this child need? And I need to get those first. And I'm not giving any technology until I see these traits. And by the way, a lot of these things are not things that 9, 10, 11, 12-year-old kids are going to have by definition. I hate my phone. It is very hard for me, you know? So if I, as a grown adult, am struggling with it, how do we expect children to have self-control? We're not doing our job, I would say, as the gatekeepers. By giving them these things, yes.
1: You did have that revelation that as mom, you were kind of connected to the phone perhaps a little too much. What did that look like? And then you realized you're kind of modeling.
0: Well, being a mom is boring, okay?
2: Oh.
0: So the phone gives you a distraction, and especially if you're tired.
1: It's an engagement tool.
0: Exactly.
1: Yeah.
0: And I felt bad about it, but it was like I was just checking to, again, you know, back to your earlier point, to looking for self-worth and identity in other places because you're not getting it in your home. You're taking care of people and you're giving all the time and it's hard and it's boring. So the phone offers a temporary outlet, but through God's grace and a really cool app that I found, I have been able to kind of strip it down. And again, it's not fun, right? Being in the moment isn't always fun, but that is where real life is. And I think the phone numbs things and makes you just check out, but that's not really satisfying. Yeah. Really, what's satisfying is being present with whoever is in front of you.
1: Right.
0: So being authentic in if I'm going to set up all these rules for our family, I can't be hooked on my device. Like, authenticity is so important throughout all of these things. If I'm asking you to forgive, if I'm asking you to show grace, if I'm asking you to be self-disciplined, are you seeing me work through those things? So I was amused the other day to see my son had chucked his phone in my closet. And I realized he was doing schoolwork, and he's like, I just had to get it out of there. I just chucked it. But he's seen me, like, lock the phone up and put it. So that was kind of a cool.
1: Yeah, totally.
0: And again, those are not always parenting wins every day, every hour in our home. But it was a cool, like, he'd seen that modeled. But, yeah, it's a fight we cannot get. I think it's the most important thing facing families right now is technology.
1: I agree.
0: I absolutely do.
1: I agree. That's why those things that we can do are so critically important. And, and then sticking to it.
0: And I just want to reiterate again, it is not too late, that through the Lord's strength, parents can remake this road and begin to. God is a God of new stories and of redemption. And if he can redeem all the stories in the Bible, he certainly can redeem a family that's gotten off track with technology.
1: Yeah, it's always good to go the right direction. And we'll link to an article that our Plugged In entertainment team wrote about the app you mentioned. It's called Be Present, and I think it's a great tool for parents who want to be present with their kids and disengage from their phones, which is good. You also have a chapter dedicated to making memories, which I think is really good. Again, you know, that's something you can find in a variety of ways. We did it through camping. And making memories through camping. And the boys now, you know, they're in their 20s saying, those are the best family memories that we have, or were those camping experiences where everything went wrong and it was hilarious. And thankfully, nothing caught on fire, but it got close. Mm. So what were those making memory things that you did?
0: Yeah, we've done some camping, too. That's what's cool is, like, each family gets to choose your own adventure. And so one thing I say to families is to choose some core values, because I have my first book is Memory Making Mom. So many ideas. No one could ever do all of those ideas, right? You can't do all of them that you see out there on Pinterest or Instagram or whatever. But choose what's important to you. And so obviously to your family, camping was one. And to us, nature is one, and music. And so I kind of give suggestions of core values. And then out of those values, that'll tell you what traditions are worth embracing. There's a lot of things we say no to because we just can't. But we know what our core values are. My husband and I now are 45, 46, and we're kind of doing some financial planning at this stage. And what's interesting is your financial planning is a reflection of your values as a family. And we've kind of come to the determination that we could be saving every scrap that we're making, but a value of ours is making memories. And I'm looking at this beautiful picture in the studio of mountains. National parks are something that's been really cool to our family. So it's a little bit of a risk, but we're deciding instead of taking this money and investing it, you know, in the stock market, we're investing it in our family, and we're going to plan a couple more trips to go see some cool parks.
1: Yeah.
0: But again, that's a use of resources that could be going elsewhere, but we're believing that we're planting something there, that we're doing something important.
1: Which is good. That's, again, that's assessing the scene and making those decisions based on what you need to do as a family. And that's kind of the theme of the whole book. And you've done such a beautiful job today talking about that. Let's come back next time, if you're willing,
0: absolutely,
1: and keep the conversation going, and we'll give more tips and ideas to folks listening, moms particularly, on, again, what a great title, Come On Home, A Grace-Filled Guide to Raising a Family Who Loves and Parenthetically Likes Each Other. That's a great title, and this content has been terrific, so thanks for being with us.
0: Thanks so much.
1: And let me turn to you, the listener and viewer, and ask you to support the ministry at Focus on the Family. I mean, this is how we get it done. Great book, just chock full of ideas on how to make memories, how to really prioritize your family so that you have a predictive outcome, that you raise kids that are going to be good, strong, believing adults. And Jessica mentioned right there at the end the importance of the foundation of faith in Christ being at the core. We certainly believe that, and we want you to have that relationship. If you don't have that relationship, get in touch with us, and we'll talk to you about that. And John will give those details in a minute. But again, if you're feeling your family's a bit knotted up and we're not going in the right direction, get in touch with us. We have counselors. We have Jessica's great book, Make a Gift of Any Amount. We'll send it to you as our way of saying thank you. It's all right there.
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4: When Marlon Shirley was 5 years old, he was in an accident and lost his foot, but he didn't lose his heart.
5: When you tackle a challenge that you just cannot even fathom tackling, when you accomplish that, the amount of integrity and the will and the heart that you'll get from that experience is what will set you up for your life.
4: In less time than it took Marlon Shirley to say that, he can now run 100 meters because today he's the world's fastest amputee. Overcome it. Pass it on. 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
6: With SRN News, I'm Keith Peters in Washington. Lithuania's president says intelligence suggests Russia is planning attacks on critical infrastructure in the Baltic states or Poland. Authorities are monitoring risks to energy and transport systems. The intelligence doesn't specify locations or timing. Russia dismisses the claims as excuses for NATO's military buildup. Latvia's president also warned on Wednesday that Russia might provoke NATO's eastern flank as Ukraine pressures Moscow. The U.S. has reimposed a naval blockade on Iran and intensified its airstrike campaign in retaliation for Tehran's attacks on ships trying to pass through the Strait of Hormuz. Iranian officials said the American strikes on Wednesday hit an Iranian army barracks, killed at least seven troops, and wounded hundreds of people. More details at SRNnews.com.
7: Acronyms appear every day in our conversations. For example, when texting, LOL means laugh out loud, and BFF means best friends forever. Here's an acronym that might help you when praying. ASK. A stands for asking. Jesus said, ask and it will be given to you. S stands for seeking. Jesus said, seek and you will find. K stands for knocking. Jesus said, knock and it will be opened to you. Is prayer really as easy as Jesus makes it sound? It is if you ask and keep on asking, seek and keep on seeking, knock and keep on knocking. And so the next time you ASK, expect Jesus to RSVP.
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7: Acronyms appear every day in our conversations. 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Here's an acronym that might help you when praying. ASK. A stands for asking. Jesus said, ask and it will be given to you. S stands for seeking. Jesus said, seek and you will find. K stands for knocking. Jesus said, knock and it will be opened to you. Is prayer really as easy as Jesus makes it sound? It is if you ask and keep on asking, seek and keep on seeking, knock and keep on knocking. And so the next time you ASK, expect Jesus to RSVP.
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9: People began to recognize, those that had eyes to see, that we are now at a place in prophetic history that the stage is set for Yeshua, the Messiah of Israel, to return.

0: Israel is constantly in the headlines, but there's far more unfolding than what we can even see in the daily news. So how does Israel's place on the world stage reveal just how far God's prophetic plan has progressed and how near Jesus' return might actually be? Hello and welcome to Discovering the Jewish Jesus. I'm your host, Dustin Roberts. Today, Rabbi Schneider is going to connect the prophecies of the Old Testament with the book of Revelation, and he's going to help us see current events through the lens of biblical prophecy. Now let's get started. Rabbi?
1: So many things are happening in the world that are like neon lights pointing to the soon return of Yeshua HaMashiach. Beloved, the book of Revelation is 22 chapters long. It's the longest theological revelation of what's going to be happening in the end times, during the end times. It's the longest revelation we have of what the last days look like in the Bible. But some of us don't know that there's actually about 150 chapters in the Bible that talk about the end times. The book of Revelation is 22 chapters, but there's actually at least 150 chapters in the Word of God from Genesis to Revelation whose main theme is the last days or the end times. What this means is there's 128 chapters in the Bible, not including the book of Revelation. There's an additional 128 chapters in the Bible other than the book of Revelation that speak to us about what's going to happen in the end times. In Hebrew, we call the Old Testament, most of you know, we call it the Tanakh. The Tanakh stands for the Torah, which is the five books of Moses, the first five books of our Bible, from Genesis to Deuteronomy. The Nevi'im, or prophetic writings in the Old Testament, and the Ketuvim, or the writings, the Psalms, Job, the Proverbs, and other books are all part of the Ketuvim, or writings. So the Tanakh, the Torah, the first five books of our Bible, the Nevi'im, the prophetic books, and the Ketuvim, the other writings like Proverbs, Psalms, and others as well, these three types of books together are called the Tanakh. And there's so much in the Tanakh and in the words of the ancient Hebrew prophets that speak about the end times that oftentimes we haven't been taught. For example, this to me is stunning. Do you know that in the Torah, in the book of Bereshit, the first book of the Torah, the book of beginnings, Genesis, when Jacob, whose name was changed to Israel, when he blessed his sons before he died, his sons, of course, became the heads of the 12 tribes of Israel. When Jacob blessed his sons, he spoke about the end times or the last days. I can't even tell you what this makes me feel. Listen to what we read about this in the book of Genesis, chapter 49, verse number 1. Jacob is speaking. He's speaking to his sons. And he says, "Gather yourselves together so that I might tell you what will befall you," get this now, "in the last days." From the very beginning of God's word, the Lord was revealing to us the reality of the last days, what would happen and what they would look like from the book of Genesis through Malachi, through all the writings of the New Testament writers. I love this verse in Matthew 13:52. Messiah Jesus said this. Think about this, because what I'm doing, I'm going to be teaching the book of Revelation, but not only will I be teaching for the book of Revelation, but I'll be teaching the book of Revelation, get this now, through the eyes of the Hebrew prophets. So I'm going to take what John wrote in the book of Revelation, and I'm going to compare what John wrote to what the Hebrew prophets wrote about the last days. Listen what Yeshua said once again in Matthew 13:52. He said, "Every scribe," and a scribe was someone that knew and taught the Hebrew scriptures during the time of Yeshua. So he said, "Every scribe who is discipled for the kingdom of heaven is like a man who is a master of the household, who brings out of his treasure new and old things. In other words, Yeshua was saying that everyone that is discipled, every scribe, every Jew that knew the Hebrew Bible, that became his disciple, would be able to bring out of the storehouse of God's word treasures old and new. Yeshua said, do not think I've come to abolish the law. I've come to fulfill it or to fill it full. And he said, and everybody that teaches others how to understand and live by the principles and teachings of the law and the prophets will be called greatest in the kingdom of God. So I'm going to be teaching the book of Revelation, beloved ones, through the eyes of the Hebrew prophets. Now, it's also really interesting to me that this expectation that we're feeling right now in the earth, those of us that are believers, that something's falling apart, that something's wrong. We sense that Jesus is getting ready to come back, that what the Bible wrote about is happening, and we're beginning to wake up that Jesus is real. Some are being shaken by what they see happening, recognizing that what the Bible teaches is happening right before their very eyes, that what the Bible warned us about is happening right before our very eyes. And so some seeing what's happening in the earth, the breakdown of morality, the chaos that's happening in the world, the increase of danger, some are seeing this. They're recognizing that the Bible warned about this, and it's causing them to wake up and get serious about their relationship with God. But there's another level or concept that moves along the same trajectory of people waking up and recognizing this is what the Bible taught about what would happen in the earth before the Lord's return. There's another layer of this as well. For about 1700 years, from around the year 300 AD to around, 1948, when Jewish people returned to their homeland, from around 300, from the time of Constantine, when Constantine Romanized the church, when he made Christianity the state religion of Rome, and basically he Romanized the church, from 300 AD to 1948, we see almost nothing in the writings of the church leaders about Jesus' return. So for almost 1700 years, up until just recently, there was almost nothing in the writing of the church fathers, John Calvin, John Wesley, Martin Luther. I mean, these are the fathers of the major Protestant denominations. There's almost nothing written about the return of the Lord. Why? A few reasons. Number one, because of the fact that the church just got off base when it became really Romanized. But there's a greater reason. And the greater reason is that those that knew God's word saw in God's word that the Messiah would not return until there was another prophecy that was first fulfilled. And the prophecy that Bible students saw that needed to be fulfilled before the Lord could return is that Jews, Israel, needed to return to their homeland. So let me bring a little more information to the table here. I know that many of you are familiar with this. 70 AD, the Romans came in and destroyed Jerusalem. When the Romans came in and destroyed Jerusalem, we have what is called the diaspora. The Jews that were living in Jerusalem and in the surrounding region, they scattered. They scattered out of Israel, out of Judea, out of Jerusalem, to the four corners of the earth, just as the Torah and the prophets warned us would happen, that the city would be invaded and the people would be scattered, the Jewish people in Israel would be scattered to the four corners of the earth. That happened in 70 AD. So Jews were outside of their homeland from 70 AD to 1948, when Israel was born again in a day, according to the word of God, which I'm going to read in just a moment here. And when Jewish people started returning to Israel, they started returning actually in big numbers in the 1920s, 1930s, when they were fleeing persecution from the European nations where they were being targeted, where anti-Semitism was rampant. Jews started returning to their homeland, 1920s, 1930s, but it didn't blow up until Israel was given to the Jewish people in 1948. And when Israel became the homeland once again of the Jewish people, after being out of their homeland for about 2,000 years, and Jews began to return in mass from all over the world, all of a sudden, the church recognized that prophecy had been fulfilled and things were now in place for the return of Messiah.
0: This is Discovering the Jewish Jesus, and Rabbi Schneider will be right back. But first, I want to ask you the most important question you could ever be asked. And that's, do you know Jesus Christ as your Lord and Savior? If you haven't yet invited Jesus into your heart today to lead your life and ask God to save you from your sins, I want to invite you. Do that right now. If you're ready, then I want you to pray this prayer with me. Father God, I repent of my sins, and I ask you to cleanse me with the blood of Jesus. I accept Jesus Christ, your Son, as my Lord and Savior. Help me to follow you all the days of my life as you show me how. In Jesus' name, amen. Friend, if you just prayed that prayer, I'm so excited for you. Let us know by clicking Find Jesus at discoveringthejewishjesus.com. And now, here's Rabbi.
1: Let me read you some prophecy. Ezekiel 36:24, the Lord speaking to Israel, "For I will take you from among the nations and gather you out of all the countries and will bring you in to your own land." So this prophecy is repeated throughout the Torah, throughout the Tanakh, that the Lord was going to scatter his people amongst the nations of the earth, and then he was going to miraculously bring them back to their own land. Now, I want you to think about this. For almost 2,000 years, Israel is in the diaspora. They're in exile. They're separated from each other by oceans. Some are in this nation, some are in that nation, some are in another nation. All over the earth, they're scattered. They're separated by bodies of water and oceans, so they can't even talk to each other. Yet they retained their identity as Jews, which is a miracle. They were marked by their Creator at Sinai, when God appeared to approximately 6 million, 3 to 6 million Jews at the base of the mountain. And they heard his voice and they saw the fire. They saw his glory and they never lost the memory of it. So even when they were scattered amongst the nations of the world, they never lost their identity. They celebrated Passover every year, even amongst the nations where they were scattered, remembering how God called them out of Egypt. So here they are, 2,000 years, separated from each other in exile. Yet on May 14th, 1948, miraculously, Israel is reborn in a single day. So listen to Isaiah's prophecy in Isaiah 66, verse 8. "Who has ever heard of such things? Who has ever seen things like this? Can a country be born in a day? Or a nation be brought forth in a moment?" That's exactly what happened. And when Israel was birthed on May 14th, 1948, and they became a nation, and there was demonstrations of both celebration amongst Jews and in Israel and Jews around the world, celebrations, and there was also demonstration of protest in Arab nations around the world. When that happened, beloved, the stage was set. And people began to recognize, those that had eyes to see, that we are now at a place in prophetic history that the stage is set for Yeshua, the Messiah of Israel, to return. So messianic expectation right now is at a place that it hasn't been at for almost 2,000 years. It began when Israel became a nation, but it's gotten stronger and stronger and stronger as the years have gone by, as we see what's happening in the world and the breakdown of sanity. I've already covered a lot of this, but I'm just thinking of AI right now and what is going on, where artificial intelligence is basically crippling man's ability to think. Oh, I could go on this, and I will, because I'm going to be walking you through the book of Revelation, and I'm going to be taking things apart and showing you specifically what the book of Revelation told us is happening and will happen, and how it's happening in the world right now. Here's some of the topics I'm going to be covering as I walk you through the book of Revelation in the season ahead. I'm going to be talking about what the Torah calls the time of Jacob's trouble. That's a code word for what the church understands as the Great Tribulation. The Hebrew prophets alluded to it. They called it the time of Jacob's trouble. All the nations of the earth are going to be gathered against Israel. It's going to be a tremendous, horrendous time for Jews and for Israel, even as we're experiencing now with anti-Semitism at an all-time high since World War II. We're going to be talking about that. We're going to be looking at what the Bible says, what the book of Revelation and what the other New Testament writers had to say about the time of Jacob's trouble. We're going to be looking at what the book of Revelation calls the Antichrist. Did you know that the Hebrew prophets also wrote about the anti-Messiah? We're going to be looking at what the Hebrew prophets taught us about the anti-Messiah, and we're going to be putting that together with what the book of Revelation teaches about the anti-Messiah. And we're going to see the synchronicity between the Brit Hadashah, which is the New Covenant Scriptures, and the Old Testament or Tanakh, how they fit together like a hand in a glove. We're going to be looking at the mark of the beast. What did John the Revelator mean when he spoke to us about the mark of the beast? What is the mark of the beast? We're going to be talking about that. We're going to be looking about what is known as the abomination of desolation. Yeshua said, let the reader understand. He said, when you see the abomination of desolation, which Daniel, the Hebrew prophet Daniel, wrote about, let the reader understand that the time is nigh. What is the abomination of desolation? We're going to look at the difference between the seven seals in the book of Revelation, the seven trumpets, and the seven bowls of wrath, and we're going to glean from that what I believe to be the timing of what is known as the rapture of the church. And I'm going to share some things with you that you may not have been taught before. I'm going to try to be as clear and simple as possible, and I'll let the Word of God speak for itself. We're going to look at Armageddon. We're going to be looking at the focal point of the return of Messiah. I remember a funny episode I had years ago. I was in a third world country teaching on the return of the Lord and how the Lord would return. The disciples looked up in the sky. They saw him lifted up into the clouds, and then angels appeared. And they said to the disciples, as they were looking up into the clouds, as Yeshua was disappearing, this Yeshua is going to come to you in just the same way, that he's going to return and he's going to first hit the earth at the Mount of Olives. The scriptures talk more about this. And I remember teaching this in a third world country, and somebody asked me, because he's going to return first at the Mount of Olives, they asked, will we see it happen over the internet? And I just thought that was kind of comical and kind of cute, very innocent soul. But no, Yeshua's glory is going to first spark at the Mount of Olives. It's going to hit there first, but in an instant, it's going to cover the entire earth. We're going to be looking, beloved, at the return of the Lord. We're going to look at the salvation of Israel. We're going to be looking at the mystery of the 10 lost tribes. We often hear about the 10 lost tribes of Israel. Right now, we only have 2.5 tribes, for the most part, generally speaking, living in Israel. We have the tribe of Judah, Benjamin, and Levi. But what about the other 10 tribes? Where are they? We're going to be talking about that. I'm going to be looking at the judgment seat of Christ, how the Lord's going to give us a reward when we stand before him for what we did. We're going to be looking at the reality of hell. Is hell really in the center of the earth? And is there a difference between hell and the lake of fire? Is there a difference between the first and the second heaven? We're going to be going into a lot of mystery and a lot of intricacies in the scripture. And I believe, beloved, that your faith will be reignited, that this is going to cause you to fall in love with the Lord in a new way, that it's going to cause you, I believe this is a prophetic word for some of you right now, to rise up out of those relationships that you're in right now that are holding you back from the Lord, that you're going to rise up out of those relationships and be set free to run after Him. You know, in a sense, we're all missionaries. We oftentimes think of a missionary as somebody that travels to a foreign land to preach the gospel. But beloved, we're all missionaries in the sense that the Lord has given each and every one of His followers a mission. He said this to the church, go out and preach the gospel to all creation, making disciples of all nations. Some people like myself have an open door to reach people through media in such a way that the Lord calls upon those that don't have huge platforms to support those that do. Paul said we should support men that go out for the sake of the truth. Beloved, if you believe in me and you think this ministry is authentic, I want to ask you to financially support us with your tithes and offerings. We're able to lift up the banner of King Jesus and proclaim His soon return all over the world because of people that love Him like you that are supporting this ministry. So simply, if you believe in what we're doing, you want to see the gospel preached and be a fellow worker with the truth, would you lift up your heart and ask Him how He would like you to participate in giving to this ministry?
0: 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Box 777, Blissfield, Michigan, 49228. And now here's Rabbi again with God's sacred and special blessing. I hope the words of this benediction bless you and your family.
2: In the book of Numbers, chapter 6, we find a personal blessing from God our Father. This blessing should touch our hearts because it's so personal. Father God wants to intimately bless you. So receive His blessing into your life today with gladness and an open heart. The Lord bless you and keep you. The Lord make His face shine on you and be gracious to you. The Lord lift you up with His countenance, and the Lord give you, beloved one, His peace. And now in Hebrew.

0: God bless you, and shalom.
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4: Acronyms appear every day in our conversations. For example, when texting, LOL means laugh out loud, and BFF means best friends forever. Here's an acronym that might help you when praying. ASK. A stands for asking. Jesus said, ask and it will be given to you. S stands for seeking. Jesus said, seek and you will find. K stands for knocking. Jesus said, knock and it will be opened to you. Is prayer really as easy as Jesus makes it sound? It is if you ask and keep on asking, seek and keep on seeking, knock and keep on knocking. And so the next time you ASK, expect Jesus to RSVP.
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7: With SRN News, I'm Keith Peters in Washington. The Washington, D.C. reflecting pool saga continues.
8: An Associated Press team viewed the Lincoln Memorial reflecting pool from the Washington Monument and spotted the color change from American flag blue to gray. The pool was drained and debris was removed after Independence Day fireworks. Trump's renovation project has faced setbacks, including algae blooms and peeling paint. The project's cost soared from $1.5 million to over $16 million by June. Trump blames vandals for the problems, while critics point to poor repair work. Several people face charges for allegedly damaging the pool. Haya Pinjwani, Washington.
7: French lawmakers have passed a bill to allow medically assisted death.
9: Supporters like Anne Renaud gathered to watch and celebrate.
10: Grateful to finally have the possibility to say to people who are suffering that they have an option.
9: Eligible patients must be adult French citizens or legal residents with an incurable advanced stage illness, suffering unbearably, and make repeated requests of their own free will. Psychiatric disorders and neurological diseases like Alzheimer's would not qualify. Opponents like Ségolène Peruccio, head of the French Society for Palliative Care, say the measure lacks safeguards and sends the wrong message to vulnerable patients. The legislation must still clear a constitutional review. I'm Jennifer King.
7: The Texas Parks and Wildlife Department says more than 40 people have been rescued from high waters as heavy downpours drenching South Texas continue to raise the risk of flash flooding. Most of the rescues have been in the Uvalde County area. The storms also spawned a tornado in San Antonio on Wednesday morning. The downpours began Tuesday. On Wall Street, the Dow up by 150 points. The Nasdaq rose 162, with the S&P 500 advancing by 28 points. This is SRN News.
4: Acronyms appear every day in our conversations. For example, when texting, LOL means laugh out loud, and BFF means best friends forever. Here's an acronym that might help you when praying. ASK. A stands for asking. Jesus said, ask and it will be given to you. S stands for seeking. Jesus said, seek and you will find. K stands for knocking. Jesus said, knock and it will be opened to you. Is prayer really as easy as Jesus makes it sound? It is if you ask and keep on asking, seek and keep on seeking, knock and keep on knocking. And so the next time you ASK, expect Jesus to RSVP.
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12: 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And it seems straightforward to me that if God is the one that is initiating trouble or allowing trouble, sometimes we will quibble over semantics, then the only solution is God.

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3: We've been walking through a study on prayer and kind of centered around our baseline of let's pray, that one sentence prayer. I hope you all use that in your life on a very regular basis. You know how to do let's pray? Right? You listen to people. And if you listen with just a little bit of interest, they will give you a window into their lives. You know, how are you doing? Oh, the kids are sick, or my husband lost his job, or it's been too dry and my garden dried up. They'll give you some little window into what's happening. And if you're willing, they in that, as you listen, they've opened an opportunity for you. And if you have the willingness to do that, you can say, let's pray. And when you say, let's pray, you just close your eyes. Don't wait for them to do something. Don't ask them, would it be all right with you if I prayed for your children who are sick? Because if you ask, they can say no. And I'm not trying to, they don't know who me. Sometimes it's a complete stranger. They've just said to you, I'm not having a good day. I've got the flat tire in my car. Oh, would it be all right? I believe God heals tires. May I pray for yours? You're probably going to get a pass on that. But when you hear that need, if you've listened, if you just say, let's pray, and you close your eyes and you say, Father, I pray for those children that you'll give them strength today. In Jesus' name, amen. Just a sentence. Don't quote six verses. Don't give them a link to your three favorite sermons that I've done in the last two decades. Just a one sentence prayer and say amen. And then when you say amen, just go on like it's normal. It sure is humid in Tennessee in summertime. I like sweet tea. Whatever. Just go on. Don't do that creepy Christian thing. You know what I mean? Where you want people to affirm that you've been spiritual, but you don't really want to say to them, would you please affirm my spirituality now that I've prayed for you in the gas station? So after your sentence prayer, rather than just say what's in your heart, you kind of give them that creepy look. Because, we kind of have some unwritten rules around here. Somebody prays for you, go, oh, thank you. That meant so much to me. I've had a hard day and you prayed for me and now I think I'll make it. And we kind of understand the ground rules in the building, and so we kind of do that thing. You know what I'm talking about? But if you're praying for somebody out there, they don't know that thing, and you're trying to, don't do that. So when you say amen, it's going to rain again today, but we'll be all right. God bless you. And you're gone. It's not their affirmation you're after. You've done two things. You've invited God into the midst of a circumstance where a moment before there had not been an invitation. And you have identified yourself in the life of another person as someone who would pray. And both of those outcomes are incredibly significant. And you have the power to do let's pray almost anywhere. You're not drawing attention to yourself. You're not making it about you. You're not suggesting you're the solution. You're not bringing your great spiritual wisdom to bear. You're just inviting God into the circumstance. Now, inevitably, somebody comes to me, well, Pastor, I like to pray more than a sentence. Okay. I didn't say the only prayer you could pray was a sentence. I just suggested that if you're in some public place or somebody you don't know well or hardly know or you just met, a 35-minute prayer that includes the theological high points of Leviticus is probably not going to be received very well. And so in this session, I want to add a little bit to that. We're going to talk about prayer and God's judgment. Because God's judgment is a part of life. God's judgment isn't just something that waits to the end of your life when you're out of time.

0: And then you got to worry about God's judgment. God's judgment is woven through our lives. Discipline, I mean, we could use some other words for it, but that's the reality of it. And I think knowing how to pray when you recognize that is a very important part of your prayer toolkit. And so we're going to at least open the conversation in this session. Matthew 24 is a part of Jesus' most lengthy prophetic discourse. Mark, Luke 21, Matthew 24, it's in Mark, they're the same. It's the same discourse from slightly different perspectives, but I brought you just a sampling from Matthew 24. We're not going to read the whole thing. You'll be hearing of wars and rumors of wars. See that you're not frightened, for those things must take place, but that is not yet the end. I really want to frame this passage with that verse. Jesus said you're going to hear about some frightening things. But then he says something that seems a little out of place. See that you're not frightened. When you hear frightening things, Jesus said, don't be frightened. So he's trying to reorient our attention. Things that would frighten people who don't know me, you don't have to be afraid of. Now, that doesn't mean that leading a life of faith or obedience to Jesus means you're in the clueless line. It means you have an informed situational awareness. But some of us respond with fear. And so we don't like to hear the news, or we don't like to pay attention to what's happening, or we would just rather talk about what happened in the first century or talk about Moses, because there's some comfort in those, because we know the ending of the story. And if I'm going to watch a movie, which I don't do very, but I'm going to watch one, I like to watch one where I know the good guys are going to win and the bad guys are going to lose. I don't want like a realistic movie. I live in the real world. If I'm going to take an hour or so to rest my brain, I want the good guys to win. And sometimes I think we hide from the reality of the world we live in, and we go read the stories of our heroes because we know they're going to win. And we just recycle. But I think the point of Scripture is to help us engage our world with truth. And Jesus said, see that you're not frightened. Those things have to take place, but that's not the end. And then he lists a whole series of things, nation will rise against nation, kingdom against kingdom. The word translated there is ethnos, from which we get ethnic. He said there's going to be ethnic conflict in the earth. Gee, we see a bit of that. These things are merely the beginning of birth pains. Then they're going to deliver you to tribulation. Tribulation means, in the word in Greek that's translated tribulation, means big trouble. They're going to deliver you into big trouble. Ah! Don't you wish Jesus said they're going to deliver to your house cotton candy? I mean, or ice cream? Bluebell. 3 times a week. And they'll kill you. And you'll be hated by all nations because of my name. It seems to me that in my lifetime at least, there's been a primary objective amongst the people of faith to do everything in our power not to be rejected. We just don't want to be rejected because of the gospel. So we'll try to find a way to say it that's acceptable to people that don't want to hear it. And I think we need to listen to Jesus. He said there'll be times and seasons when there'll be an intolerance for the gospel. Not a rejection of religion, but they're not going to want to hear about the gospel. In verse 10, at that time, many will fall away and betray one another, and they'll hate one another. Many false prophets will arise and mislead many. And lawlessness will increase, and people's love will grow cold. There's multiple Greek words for love. The one that's used there is agape. It's the word for God's love. So it's the love in the hearts of God's people that will grow cold because of the violence. But the one who endures to the end will be saved. We're going to have to endure some things. This gospel of the kingdom will be preached in the whole world as a testimony to all nations. And then the end will come. So in spite of all the stuff, the hatred, the opposition, all the stuff, what's going to happen in the midst of all of that? The gospel of the kingdom is going to be preached in the whole world. Amen. Well, Pastor, I think it would be better if the gospel could be preached like as a part of a big parade with ticker tape and lemonade. Well, I'm not disagreeing with you, but Jesus has given us some insight. And I think we need that to inform our prayers. What are we praying? Well, we can certainly pray for our own preservation and our protection and the things that we need to guide us on the journey. But I think we also have a primary assignment to pray that this gospel of the kingdom will be preached in the whole world. We can't pull our punches. We can't say you don't really need a savior because, you know, sin's not so bad. The whole Jesus story, the whole redemptive story is essential, is at the heart of our faith because we need a savior, because sin will destroy you and separate you from God. And to be reconciled to God, somebody has to take the punishment for our sin. So a message of faith that doesn't acknowledge sin and our need for a redeemer is a false gospel. But in the midst of all the stuff, the gospel of the kingdom is going to be preached in the whole world. That's amazing to me. So I'm going to suggest we want to expand our portfolio of prayer to be able to pray triumphantly, hopefully, joyfully even, in the midst of those kind of stresses. Because a part of what Jesus is describing is God's judgment on this present age. The book of Daniel, many of you are familiar with Daniel, one of the heroes of our Bible. Daniel has a unique affirmation in Scripture. On multiple occasions, an archangel shows up and says to Daniel, "You are highly favored by God." Wow. I mean, if that happens at your house, you're going to try to get a video. Looking for your phone. Could you say that again? Highly favored by God. And yet Daniel's entire life is lived as a slave in Babylon, where he suffers physically as a part of God's judgment upon his people. So in the midst of God's judgment, God watches over Daniel's life and uses him in the most profound ways, even giving Daniel insight and revelation to what would happen at the end of the age that is informing our lives until now. So in the midst of difficulty and challenge and even the judgment of God, the purposes of God can come forward in your life. The insight, the revelation, the protection, the provision.
1: We'll be right back. But first, a word from Pastor Allen about his new book.
0: Folks, understanding who you are in Christ, the price that was paid to give you status in the kingdom of God, it will write a future for you that is not dependent upon your family of origin, your life circumstance, the expressions of evil that you've had to overcome. In Christ Jesus, we are triumphant both in time and for all eternity. We put this little booklet together. It'll help you. Make this a part of this season in your life and in your home and with your friends. It's a game changer.
1: 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Now, let's get back to Pastor Allen with his message called Prayer and Judgment. 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
0: Matthew 24 that we read, Jesus is pronouncing a message of judgment on the city of Jerusalem. The Jerusalem is going to be surrounded by armies. In fact, all the letters of the New Testament are written under the shadow of Jesus' prophetic message about the destruction of Jerusalem. But they didn't stop. They were very busy seeing that the gospel of the kingdom was preached in the whole world. In spite of threats, in spite of hatred, in spite of some physical suffering, in spite of all the things. So what I would like to establish is the beginning point is even though we see some things in our world that are trending in a way that probably isn't going to bring applause from heaven, it doesn't diminish the opportunity for the message of the gospel of the kingdom to be shared. That's really good news. And if there are people that are agitated by it or unhappy with it or aren't applauding and aren't cheering, don't be deterred. Let's pray. Let's pray. Look at Acts 13. It's a intriguing window for me into prayer and discernment and judgment. They're all kind of wrapped into here. This is Paul and his crew. They traveled through the whole island until they came to Paphos. And there they met a Jewish sorcerer and a false prophet named Bar-Jesus. He was an attendant of the proconsul, like the local governor. And the proconsul was an intelligent man. He sent for Barnabas and Saul because he wanted to hear the word of God. But the sorcerer opposed them, and he tried to turn the proconsul from the faith. And Saul, who's called Paul, was filled with the Holy Spirit. He looked straight at the sorcerer, and he said, "You're a child of the devil and an enemy of everything that is right." Just in case you're tracking here, those are not flattering words. For those that have imagined, every spirit-led message is one of affirmation. You need to read more fully your Bible. Paul said to him, "You're a child of the devil and an enemy of everything that is right. You're full of all kinds of deceit and trickery. Will you never stop perverting the right ways of the Lord? Now the hand of the Lord is against you, and you're going to be blind for a time. You'll be unable to see the light of day." And immediately mist and darkness came over him, and he groped about, seeking someone to lead him by the hand. And when the governor saw what had happened, he believed. Clever man. For he was amazed at the teaching about the Lord. Now, I'm suggesting that Acts 13 is the beginning point of prayer. If you haven't been willing to say, "Let's pray," with someone that you don't know very well yet, you probably want to start there. But I don't want you to stay there. I don't want to stay there. I want to continue to grow in the way I know the Lord, in the way I can cooperate with the Holy Spirit, in the way I will pray. And I think this is a window, at least into one aspect of prayer. There's a discernment. We have to be able to distinguish between the Holy Spirit and the unholy, to see past packaging, to see past even expressions of power. The Antichrist and the false prophet will be very supernatural characters. Their lives and their ministries and their power will be filled with expressions of the supernatural. So if your only criteria for discernment is our expressions of the miraculous or the supernatural, you can be easily deceived. You and I will need to be familiar enough with the Holy Spirit to know the difference between the Holy Spirit and an unholy spirit. Because the sorcerer in this story is a supernatural character. Enough supernatural that the secular governing authority is impressed with the power he brings because it helps to manipulate people. And then when Paul encounters him, he responds with a boldness that it's a little uncomfortable just to read it. I can't imagine having been a part of Paul's entourage. Can't you imagine when he turns to the sorcerer and says, "You're a child of the devil"? Can't you imagine like Paul's companions are going, "Oh, he's doing it again. We're going to see the inside of another jail. Didn't somebody talk to him last time? Didn't you give him like that course on how to win friends and influence people? Could somebody not teach him to be just a little more chill? Feed him breakfast. He's hangry. Something." Paul has this boldness to speak right into the circumstance. And when Luke is recording it for us, he goes out of his way for us to know that it wasn't Paul being carnal. He said Saul, who was called Paul, filled with the Holy Spirit. Not just because he was sleepy or tired or grumpy or hungry. Filled with the Holy Spirit, he said this. The language there is very Old Testament-like in severity. When people say, you know, the Old Testament, God is so harsh, but in the New Testament, he's still God. But the outcome of the encounter is the proconsul, the governor, becomes a believer. Sounds like the book of Daniel. When people are jealous of Daniel and they manipulate the legal system and result in Daniel being arrested and condemned to death. And the Sultan is reluctant because he trusts Daniel. And so Daniel's thrown into the lion's den, and it just happens to be a day when the lions aren't hungry. But the Sultan issues a decree that everybody is going to have to recognize the God of Daniel. There's a kingdom breakthrough that comes from the challenge to Daniel. And in the midst of the antagonism and the deception and the false prophet, the purposes of God come forward. Do you have a big enough imagination? But see, I struggle with that because I don't like that stuff. I would rather have like an evangelism service whenever you feel the presence of God and there's a unity in the midst and the worship is so sweet. All we said was Jesus, and people began to weep and cry out, can't we be baptized now? I mean, but biblically sometimes it means you have to like hang out with the lions, or you have to say in a public place, you're full of the devil. I don't even think we want to think about that. I'm not even sure we want to pray about that. But I think God is inviting us to a different place. You see, I don't believe we're going to see the kingdom of God advanced if we're trying to avoid the issues of our day. We don't have to be angry. We don't have to be belligerent. But I don't believe we can hide. It's tempting. In 2 Chronicles, we get to see prayers in the midst of God's judgment. This is fascinating to me. The Spirit of God came upon Azariah. He's the son of somebody. And he went out to meet Asa, the king, and he said to him, listen to me, Asa and all Judah and Benjamin. This is the southern kingdom of Israel. The Lord is with you when you are with him. If you seek him, he'll be found by you. But if you forsake him, he'll forsake you. For a long time, Israel was without the true God, without a priest to teach and without the law. But in their distress, they turned to the Lord, the God of Israel, and they sought him, and he was found by them. In those days, it was not safe to travel about, for all the inhabitants of the lands were in great turmoil. One nation was being crushed by another and one city by another, because God was troubling them with every kind of distress. But as for you, be strong and do not give up, for your work will be rewarded. Wow. Seems relevant to me. I'll start with verse 6. The statement was, in those days it wasn't safe to travel. All the inhabitants of the land were in turmoil. That God is troubling them. And I'm going to suggest to you that if God is troubling us, the only real solution is God. Amen. When I see things happening that are illogical, they're irrational. When decisions are being made or policies are being made or people of faith are doing things and you're thinking, that makes no sense, then I think it isn't a logical issue. I think there's a spiritual motivation behind the logic. And it seems straightforward to me that if God is the one that is initiating trouble or allowing trouble, sometimes we will quibble over semantics, then the only solution is God. That political solutions, policy solutions, economic solutions, all the things that we put forward, further conversations, they're not going to bring real solutions. It's God that's the solution.
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3: Acronyms appear every day in our conversations. For example, when texting, LOL means laugh out loud, and BFF means best friends forever. Here's an acronym that might help you when praying. ASK. A stands for asking. Jesus said, ask and it will be given to you. S stands for seeking. Jesus said, seek and you will find. K stands for knocking. Jesus said, knock and it will be opened to you. Is prayer really as easy as Jesus makes it sound? It is if you ask and keep on asking, seek and keep on seeking, knock and keep on knocking. And so the next time you ASK, expect Jesus to RSVP.
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5: With SRN News, I'm Jason Walker. United States reimposing a naval blockade on Iran and intensifying its airstrike campaign. That in retaliation for Tehran's attacks on a number of vessels trying to pass through the Strait of Hormuz. Iran says American strikes hit an army barracks, killing at least seven troops and wounding hundreds more. President Trump says ICE officials should continue vehicle stops despite the recent fatal shootings. Homeland Security Secretary Mark Wayne Mullen responding by saying illegal migrants will be arrested and deported wherever they are. Acting Attorney General Todd Blanche confronting questioning at Senate confirmation hearings. He is aiming to lock down Republican support that he will need in order to advance his nomination. This is SRN News.
3: Acronyms appear every day in our conversations. For example, when texting, LOL means laugh out loud, and BFF means best friends forever. Here's an acronym that might help you when praying. ASK. A stands for asking. Jesus said, ask and it will be given to you. S stands for seeking. Jesus said, seek and you will find. K stands for knocking. Jesus said, knock and it will be opened to you. Is prayer really as easy as Jesus makes it sound? It is if you ask and keep on asking, seek and keep on seeking, knock and keep on knocking. And so the next time you ASK, expect Jesus to RSVP.
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6: 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Because Eric Weinmayer is blind. 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
8: Few people have ever endured as much hardship and loss as Job. 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Today on Turning Point, Dr. David Jeremiah shares three lessons we can take away from Job's ordeals and take to heart when we face our own challenges. 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
9: Well, thank you so much for joining us today as we get close to the middle of the month of July. We're talking about some passages of Scripture that are meant to encourage and strengthen us wherever we are and whatever our walk may look like. And during this month, we're making available a special book by my friend Rob Morgan. This book has to do with the Scriptures that have made a difference in the history of America. It was written some years ago, but finds its way into the 250th anniversary of our nation very comfortably, helping us understand some things. You know, the Bible has played an essential role in American history. From the Mayflower to modern times, America's moral and intellectual foundation a lamp to our feet and a light to our path. That's the Bible. And while not every founding father was a Christian, each was known for his understanding of the Bible, and while none of them was perfect, many embraced a deep faith in the unfailing Word of God. Rob Morgan has captured some of the key moments in the history of this nation and written them in a devotional way. This is a wonderful book, hardback book that you can read and enjoy, especially maybe on your summer vacation during this anniversary year. It's yours for the asking when you send a gift of any size to Turning Point today. Simply ask for 100 Bible verses that made America, and it will be on its way to you in just a short time. Here we go with When Trials Become Our Teacher, Part 2.
10: After Satan struck the first time against Job, all Job had left was his wife and his friends. Now we read that even his wife has abandoned him. You cannot imagine how painful that must have been to the patriarch. Chrysostom, a church father who is not supposed to have any sense of humor about this at all, wrote that the only reason Satan didn't kill Job's wife when the rest of his family was killed was because he knew he was going to use her later on to do some more damage to Job. And the most difficult thing to accept about the seventh verse of this chapter is the fact, if you look at it carefully, Job's wife asked Job to do exactly what Satan wanted him to do. Did you see that? Satan wanted Job to curse God and die. And she said to him, "Why don't you curse God and die?" One of the things we have to be careful about here is to recognize that even though people are close to us, sometimes they can give us wrong messages. Adam listened to Eve. Abraham listened to Sarah. Job's wife advised him to give up his faith and commit suicide. But I want to tell you something. There's another side to this story that we need to be careful to mention. Before we throw Job's wife under the bus, I'd like to try to put this whole scene in perspective. Don Baker has written a book called Pain's Hidden Purpose. And in that book, he has written these words. He says, "Many have speculated as to just what Job's wife may have meant when she looked at that emaciated and blackened body and suggested that Job end his suffering. Some see Job's wife," he wrote at this point, "as hardened and bitter, unconcerned for his relationship with God. I see her," wrote Don Baker, "as a sensitive, caring, concerned woman who loved Job and honored his commitment. No family could have enjoyed the oneness that Job's family shared if their mother had been calloused or cruel. But she was stretched at this point. Weeks of suffering had passed without relief. Every morning she woke up to the same pain, only to find it intensified. Every night she'd pray for her husband's healing, but it never came. And there was no medication, no Tylenol 3, no Percodan, no Demerol, no morphine to ease the pain, no Valium, not even an aspirin to help him go to sleep. His suffering was so intense, his looks so hideous, his condition so infectious that he was forced to move out of the house and relocate at the city dump. And she couldn't stand it any longer. In a moment of deep and frustrated anguish, she suggested, 'Job, why don't you curse God and die? Tell God you've had enough. He's not going to heal you. He's gone back on his promise. He's not even aware of your problem. Job, I'd rather see you dead than like this. Maybe we could die together.'" End of quote. It's hard to blame this woman, isn't it, when you realize what she was experiencing. But to his credit, Job didn't listen to his wife's advice. He gave a solid answer in verse 10. He said to her, "You speak as one of the foolish women. Shall we indeed accept good from God, and shall we not accept adversity?" In all this, Job did not sin with his lips. Job's response here was profoundly simple. As you read the language, here's basically what he said to her. He said, "Woman, don't talk like a foolish person. You're talking like an unbeliever. Don't do that. Shall we accept good from God," he said, "and not accept his adversity?" And he rejected her suggestion. Job was slowly, methodically being stripped to the very nakedness of his spiritual being. All the things that clothe the spirit of man were being ripped apart. All that man leans upon for help and strength was taken from him, until we now see this man left alone, a soul that was forced to stand naked in the universe of God. All the props removed. I want to stop for just a moment and put a little counsel in here, if I might. I want to take just a moment and remind all of us, now that we've done away with all of the ups and downs of Job's wife, and just say to the wives here, don't ever, ever underestimate your importance to your husband. Don't ever think your words of affirmation are less important than others. I promise you, your husband cares more about what you say than what anybody else on the earth says. And especially when you're going through times that are stressful and difficult, he needs you, and without you, he probably won't make it. Sometimes when difficulty comes, couples have a tendency to pull apart. But if you read the scripture and follow God's way, you will know that when difficulty comes, godly couples come together. And they face the trauma and difficulties of life as a team. And they go through and come out victorious. I remember reading about a time when Martin Luther was going through a very difficult time in his life. He was being criticized by everybody, and he was overwhelmed, and like sometimes happens, he got really depressed. His wife realized how serious things had become for Martin, and she decided that she would do something to help him come out of his depression. So she put on a black dress and began to express herself as if she was in mourning. She went about her duties in the house with a terrible look of sorrow on her face. And Luther was startled by her appearance, and he said to her, "Who died?" She said, "Oh, God did." "God died? What in the world do you mean, woman?" She said, "Well, the way you've been acting, God must be dead." And all of a sudden, Luther got the point. And he came out of his depression. Now, I don't know how creative you ladies are, but that's certainly one you can't use, because I've told everybody about it. There's all kinds of ways to encourage your husband and to help him see things as he should. So we've come through the first two sections of the second chapter, Job accused by Satan and abandoned by his wife. And now we come thirdly to Job assaulted by his friends. And we read in the second chapter of Job in verses 11 through 13. Now, when Job's three friends heard of all this adversity that had come upon him, each one came from his own place. Eliphaz the Temanite, Bildad the Shuhite, Zophar the Naamathite, for they had made an appointment together to come and mourn with him and to comfort him. And when they raised their eyes from afar, they did not recognize him and lifted their voices and wept. And each one tore his robe and sprinkled dust on his head toward heaven. And they sat down with him on the ground 7 days and seven nights. No one spoke a word to him, for they saw that his grief was very great. Now today, whenever you say the phrase Job's comforters, what you mean is you're talking about somebody whose counsel only makes you feel worse than you did before they came. Most of the commentary about Job's friends is negative, but let's take a moment and think about the good things that they did. First of all, they came to Job when he was in trouble. You know, it's easy to be a friend from afar off, but these three guys got together and they went to where Job was. And there was some kind of commitment on their part. They made an appointment, it says, together to go and see Job. And they also had hearts of compassion. When they saw him from afar, they were taken back by his appearance and they began to weep. The intensity of their mourning was the kind usually reserved for death or total disaster. The Bible says they tore their robes and they wailed and they threw dust into the air. And then the wisest thing they did, they kept quiet for 7 days. They didn't say a word. Joseph Bailey is a man who suffered a lot, and I have a number of his books. He's got a book about death and how you face it with other people. And he wrote this little paragraph. He said, I was sitting torn by grief. Someone came and talked to me of God's dealings, of why it happened, hope beyond the grave. He talked constantly. He said things I knew were true. I was unmoved except to wish he'd go away. He finally did. Another came and sat beside me. He just sat beside me for an hour or more, listened to what I was saying and answered briefly, prayed for me and left. I was moved. I was comforted. I hated to see him go. Many of us have observed that Job's friends made up for their silence later. And they sure did. And as you read the rest of this book, you discover that the dialogue between Job and his friends was basically negative. They saw Job in the midst of his anguish. They saw the horrific picture of a reeking dump and heaps of ashes and smoldering fires and stench and buzzing flies and scampering rats and all the other ruins of civilization. Even before Job opened his mouth, his friends had already formed a clear opinion as to what his problem was. Was it not clear to all the world that a man whose body was rotting away like this must be a terrible sinner? And in the chapters that are ahead, they're going to accuse Job of that. They were totally wrong, but that's what they decided was the problem. Now, as we review these chapters that we have studied, I want to take just a moment at the end of this sermon and ask, what do we learn from watching this man go through this incredible time of anguish? There are three principles I want to leave with you. Put them in your notes. Most of all, put them in your heart. They are found in the first two chapters of Job, but they're also all located in one verse, in the 10th verse of the second chapter. So let me share with you what they are. First of all, trials teach us patience. Job turned to his wife and he said to his wife, "You speak as a foolish woman speaks." Patience is the passive side of endurance. In Job's answer to his wife, he demonstrates his patience. He doesn't scold her. He doesn't rebuke her. He does not try to put her down or respond to her in a negative way. He reasons with her, and he tries to help her see God through his eyes. In the only mention of Job in the New Testament, Almighty God gives us a clue as to God's purpose for Job's suffering. In James 5:11, you read these words, "Indeed, we count them blessed who endure. You have heard of the perseverance of Job and seen the end intended by the Lord, that the Lord is very compassionate and merciful." This verse indicates that Satan's purpose was to try to get Job to be impatient and to give up. Job became impatient with himself. Later on, he becomes a little impatient with his critical friends, but he never lost faith in his God. Though he did not know what God was doing, he did not know what he could do about what God was doing, he did know that he could trust God. In essence, especially to his wife, Job mirrored the compassion and the mercy of his God. How many of you know that when you're going through tough times, one of the things you really need more than anything else is patience? When you're under pressure and you feel the weight of the pressure, if you're not careful, you're flying off in every direction and you're ending up acting in a way that you don't normally act. By the way, did you know that the only way you can learn patience is through going through trials? I didn't make that up. Over in the book of James, chapter 1, verses 2 and 3, it says it just as clearly as it can be said. Listen to this. "My brethren, count it all joy when you fall into various trials, knowing that the testing of your faith produces patience." So here's some advice. Don't pray for patience, because if you do, you will get tribulation. That's how God gives patience to his people. Secondly, trials not only teach us to be patient, but they teach us perspective. In Job chapter 2 and verse 10, Job says to his wife, "Shall we indeed accept good from God, and shall we not accept adversity?" Job's perspective on God is clearly evidenced by this statement. When it comes to trials and to life itself, perspective is everything. Perspective is how you see something from your perspective. I read a story about a man who was scheduled to sing at a youth group meeting for high school students at his church. Before he left to go to the meeting, his four-year-old little girl tugged at his sleeve and said, "Daddy, where are you going?" He said, "Well, I'm going to go sing for some kids at church, honey." She said, "Can I come too?" "Sure," he said, "you can come." So the man took his daughter to the youth group meeting, and they arrived, and the little girl looked around at the high school kids, and then she tugged at her father's sleeve, and she said, "Daddy, you said there are going to be kids here. Where are they?" Her father looked around and pointed to the 30 or 40 high school students in the room. "Just look," he said, "there are kids all around you." The little girl put her hands on her hips and scowled, and she said, "Daddy, those aren't kids, those are babysitters." It's perspective, isn't it? It's how you look at something. When you're a little kid, teenagers are babysitters. That's what they are. Job had perspective on his trials, and I love this section of Job's comments. He realized that he had been the recipient of many undeserved blessings from God. My friend Erwin Lutzer, right after 9/11, wrote a little book called Where Was God? And in this book, he tries to answer some of the arguments and the questions that were leveled at God about that terrible tragedy. If you're looking for a little perspective, listen to what he said. He said, "Before we ask why so many people die in natural disasters, we should ask a different question. Why are so many people, ourselves included, still living? We've learned that sunshine and crops are a sign of God's mercy, yet how many people give him thanks for beautiful weather and the numerous benefits that nature regularly bestows upon this planet? And so the sun shines to warm us, and the rain falls to bless us, and the stars shine to remind us that God is not only in heaven, but also on earth to give us mercies we do not deserve. We should be grateful for the times when the earth is firm, when the tornadoes do not blow, when the floods do not come." The book of Lamentations describes the grief of Jeremiah and then says, "Through the Lord's mercies we are not consumed, because his compassions fail not. They are new every morning. Great is your faithfulness." Lutzer goes on to say that life is a gift and God has the right to give it and to take it. We cannot approach this question with an attitude of entitlement, believing that we have the right to life, liberty, and happiness. We can pursue these things, but God is not obligated to give us the blessings he graciously chooses to send our way. Often, he said, the same people who ask where God was following a disaster thanklessly refuse to worship and honor him for the years of peace and calmness in their life. They disregard God in good times, and yet they think he's obligated to provide help when bad times come. They believe the God they dishonor when they are well should heal them when they are sick. The God they ignore when they are wealthy should rescue them from impending poverty. And the God they refuse to worship when the earth is still should rescue them when it begins to shake. We must admit that God owes us nothing, said Lutzer. Before we charge God with not caring, we must thank him for those times when his care was very evident to us. We are ever surrounded by undeserved blessings. Even in his silence, God blesses us. And that's what Job said to his wife. He said, "Honey, yeah, these are tough times, but we've had a lot of good times. And shall we not accept good and bad equally? Do we get a pass on all the difficult things?" No, no. Job teaches us patience, and he teaches us perspective. The book of Job teaches us that when things are good, we can praise God. When things are tough, we can praise him. Because God is good. He never changes. And he is worthy of our trust, no matter what is happening. Finally, trials teach us persistence. The Bible says in all this, Job did not sin with his lips. Job proves that it is possible to worship God in difficult times, even if God chooses not to explain to us what's going on. Calvin Miller says, having answers is not essential to living. What is essential is the sense of God's presence during dark seasons of our questioning. Our need for specific answers is dissolved in the greater issue of the lordship of Christ over all the universe, those that have answers and those that don't. Anna and Horatio Spafford returned home to Chicago after the terrible tragedy in the Mid-Atlantic. And they had a second family. First a daughter, finally a son, and then one more daughter. But sorrow was no stranger to their home, as a scarlet fever epidemic claimed their young son. So in 1881, the Spaffords left America to begin a new life in Jerusalem, which was then part of the Ottoman Empire. They rented a house in the Old City section of Jerusalem, determined to live there as the early Christian church did centuries before them. Within a year of their arrival in Jerusalem, the family had become widely known for their love and their service to the needy in Jerusalem and for their firm belief in the teachings of the Bible. Today, more than a century later, the Spafford Children's Center is serving Jerusalem and the West Bank by providing health care and educational support to as many as 30,000 children annually under the leadership of descendants of the Spaffords. And I know that because I've been there and I've had lunch in their home. And I met their 93-year-old granddaughter. Anna and Horatio Spafford suffered severe things in their faith, but they allowed themselves to learn through their testing and to use their pain and their suffering to bless others and further the gospel of Christ. One writer said of them, "They came to Jerusalem to do good, and they stayed to do well." And I could only hope that for any of us who might be going through difficulty and facing the uncertainties and unexplainable things of life, that we would understand that during these days we have a choice. We can get bitter or we can get better. It's all up to us. You can't change the circumstances. You don't have the power to do that. But you are in charge of your response to them. And what Job teaches us more than anything else is this: that the circumstances of life do not have to alter our commitment and our faith in Almighty God. Job stood in the midst of it all, with everything that was dear to him falling apart. And the Bible says he blessed God. And so can we. And so can we.
9: You know, there should be courses offered in seminary on the theology of adversity, because adversity may be the greatest teacher God has ever given us. I'll be honest, most of the important things that I've learned about life and about godliness, I've learned during difficult times. There's an old adage that adversity is a great teacher, prosperity is a very bad teacher. And so here we have these passages that help us take our adversity and mine the truth that is in it so that we can go forward. Maybe you're going through a tough time right now and wondering what God is up to. Well, he's trusted you with some learning, and that learning is going to help you be a better person going forward. Grab hold of it with grace and expect God to do some good things. 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
3: Acronyms appear every day in our conversations. For example, when texting, LOL means laugh out loud. and BFF means best friends forever. Here's an acronym that might help you when praying. ASK. A stands for asking. Jesus said, ask and it will be given to you. S stands for seeking. Jesus said, seek and you will find. K stands for knocking. Jesus said, knock and it will be opened to you. Is prayer really as easy as Jesus makes it sound? It is if you ask and keep on asking, seek and keep on seeking, knock and keep on knocking. And so the next time you ASK, expect Jesus to RSVP.
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5: With SRN News, I'm Jason Walker. Acting Attorney General Todd Blanche confronting questioning at a Senate confirmation hearing. He aims to lock down GOP support that he'll need to advance his nomination. Blanche says the Biden administration upended faith in the justice system by targeting political opponents.
13: Above all, we are restoring American trust. In recent years, we watched the Justice Department turned against many of you and a former president, and it damaged the public's faith in justice. We are fixing that.
5: Drenching storms hitting South Texas, more heavy rain Wednesday. However, National Weather Service meteorologist Corey Van Pelt says there's only moderate rain in Kerr County, where catastrophic flooding last year killed more than 100 people.
14: Luckily, that area has, over the past 12 hours, has missed out quite a bit on the heaviest rainfall. Maybe it's been less than an inch for western Kerr County. As you get into just east of Kerrville, it's a little bit heavier, possibly a couple of inches.
5: And he says Uvalde County, west of San Antonio, has been hit very hard.
14: We've seen estimates of up to 15 inches of rain total in the last couple of days. Possibly a little bit more, but we don't have any rain gauges out there to verify it.
5: Texas Parks and Wildlife Department says more than 40 people have been rescued from high waters in Uvalde County alone. Thousands of visitors have been told to evacuate a remote wilderness in Minnesota. That area because of wildfires sending very heavy smoke across the Midwest. More than 100 fires are burning in Canada. And President Trump says ICE officials should continue vehicle stops despite the recent fatal shootings in the past week. This is SRN News.
3: Acronyms appear every day in our conversations. For example, when texting, LOL means laugh out loud, and BFF means best friends forever. Here's an acronym that might help you when praying. ASK. A stands for asking. Jesus said, ask and it will be given to you. S stands for seeking. Jesus said, seek and you will find. K stands for knocking. Jesus said, knock and it will be opened to you. Is prayer really as easy as Jesus makes it sound? It is if you ask and keep on asking, seek and keep on seeking, knock and keep on knocking. And so the next time you ASK, expect Jesus to RSVP.
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17: Jesus is coming again, and he's coming soon. When the disciples were wondering what's next after Jesus had ascended in their presence, before their very eyes, into the clouds, into the glories, with their mouths gaping open, questions filling their hearts and minds, the angel of the Lord said, you men of Galilee, and don't be amazed. This same Jesus, which is taken up from you into heaven, will so come in like manner as you've seen him go. And this is the blessed hope.

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2: Is. And everyone who thus hopes in him purifies himself as he is pure. Get ready. Jesus is coming again. When you read the Bible in one hand, take the newspaper in the other, you see the signs of our times multiplying. And even John, in these early days of the Christian faith, said earlier in chapter 2, "Beloved, these are the last days." These have been the last days since the cross and resurrection of Christ. We're in the final generation, and of course, we're getting closer and closer to the coming of Christ. But regardless if Christ comes today or 1,000 years from now, we are to live in a state of readiness. We are to live this promise because life is preparation for eternity. What is life about? Life is knowing Jesus and getting ready to be with him. And I've come to believe, as I've read the scriptures these years, that we ought to live every day as if it is the day. And in getting ready for his return, John tells us how we are to respond and how we are to then live this promise. And he does it in a very simple term. It is a term that Jesus used, and John certainly would have remembered the words of Jesus recorded in John chapter 15 when he had gathered his disciples in those final hours of his life in the upper room. And this word became a favorite word, a key word in the writings of John. In fact, we see it again and again, particularly in chapter 2 of 1 John. And it is that little word, abide. Jesus said, "Abide in me and I in you." And John continues that theme of abiding in Christ. It's a very simple word. It's a very settled term. It's a word which means to be at home, to dwell in. It's a word which means to continue in. It simply means to stay connected to Christ. It speaks of our union and our communion with Christ. Abide. You see, the Christian life is not that complicated thing that we've often made it. Jesus reduced it, and John to follow, to just one word, abide in Christ. As a little branch stays connected to the vine, so are we as believers connected to Christ, and our strength, our power, our energy that we might produce the spiritual fruit of Christ's character in us is because Christ is living in us. And so as we look forward to the coming of Christ and ask ourselves, are we ready? Am I ready? Am I living for what really matters? Let me just give you one word as to how to get ready, and that is to abide. Now, what does that mean? To abide in Christ. Well, it means this is a call to a life of dependence. A life that is dependent. Just as a branch abides in a tree and is dependent upon that tree, the sap, the energy, the flow, the life of that tree for its life, so are we dependent upon Christ for our life. Andrew Murray, the great Christian and devotional writer, said that the abiding life is a life of full surrender. It is a life of deep restfulness, and it is a life of total dependence. And so clinging, connected to the vine, we are growing in that faith. We stay dependent upon Christ. And how do we do that? We do that when we commit our lives to Christ. We commit our lives to Christ. The goal for every believer is to follow Jesus and to become more and more like him each step of the way. Verse 29 of chapter 2 speaks of this abiding in him and knowing that he is righteous. You may be sure that everyone who practices righteousness has

0: has been born of him. And then down in chapter 3 in verse 6, we didn't quite read that far, but it says, no one who abides in him keeps on sinning. No one who keeps on sinning has either seen him or known him. We are committed to Christ. We have experienced the love of God in our lives. And life is about Jesus. Now, have you made that discovery? Because if you've not made the discovery that life is about Jesus, life is never going to make sense to you. Life is never going to come together because you were created for him, by him, and for him. Until you get your life from him, you will never enjoy life, the abundant life that God has planned. So, to stay in Christ, to stay dependent upon Christ, we commit our lives to him. And then we cleanse our lives from sin. We read in 1 John 1:9, if we confess our sins, he is faithful and just to forgive us our sins and to cleanse us from all unrighteousness. We read just a moment ago that if we are born of God, that we do not continue to practice sin. Sin is not an habitual lifestyle for the believer. It's not that we don't sin, we do. We know that we sin. And if we sin, we have an advocate with the Father and we find forgiveness in him. But when we are born again, we do not stay in the sin that has bound us and broken us. We are transformed by the power of Jesus Christ. We are changed and we are cleansed. And therefore, it is my responsibility each day of my life to say judgment day honest concerning my life and my lifestyle. To make sure that I am continually confessing my sins, that I am open and transparent with God, that I'm making sure that no dirt, no debris is in my life. That keeps the channel of God's power and God's blessing flowing in our lives. So, what is it to abide in Christ? It means to stay committed to Christ. It means to cleanse our lives from sin. And it means to conform our lives to God's Word. To conform our lives to God's Word. In fact, there's a very strong connection in Scripture between abiding in Christ and abiding in His Word. Colossians 3:16, for example, says, let the Word of God live in you, dwell in you richly. Let the Word of God settle down in your life and be at home in your heart. Jesus said, if you abide in me, this is John 15:7, if you abide in me and my word abides in you, you shall ask what you will and you will receive it. And so that's a tremendous promise for prayer when the word of God is abiding in us. We are being conformed and transformed by his word. What does chapter 2 verse 14 say? Chapter 2 of 1 John, verse 14, it says, and the word of God abides in you, and you have overcome the evil one. Look again down in chapter 2, verse 24. Let what you heard from the beginning abide in you. What is that? The word of God. If what you have heard from the beginning abides in you, then you too will abide in the Son and in the Father. You see it there? The word of God and the Son of God are connected. And when we get in his word, we get not only the word of God, but the God of the word. The Bible is not just a book to be heard, it is a book to be lived.
1: 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Now, let's get back to today's message. Are you ready for His return?
0: So to abide in Christ means that our lives are what? Committed to Christ. It means that our lives are cleansed from sin. It means that our lives are conformed to the Word of God. And to abide in Christ means that our lives are connected with God's people. We're talking about the church. 1 John 2:19 says, of those who did not endure, therefore they were not true believers. It says of them, they went out from us because they were not of us. Us meaning the church. They were disconnected from Christ, thus they were disconnected from the church. Those who are connected to Christ, abiding in Christ, will stay involved using their influence and their witness in the church, connecting and cooperating with God's people. Do not forsake the assembling of yourselves together, as the manner of some is, Hebrews 10:25. But encouraging one another, meeting together, encouraging one another, and so much the more as we see the day approaching. As times get tougher and the days get darker, more and more we need to surround ourselves with God's people, God's church. And of course, remember, the church is not buildings, but rather we're told that we are the living stones of God's church, that we are built together and bonded together in our faith in Christ. We're a spiritual family. We have been born again as brothers and sisters in Christ. And this spiritual family, this spiritual building, it spans language and race and culture. It even spans time and eternity. It's church. And as we get nearer to the final hours when Christ will come, more and more, my heart is convinced that our time to get the job done of fulfilling the Great Commission is now. And I want to spend my life strengthening God's church, God's people. I have a verse that I've been working on, not only to memorize it, but to live it in this year. It's Romans 14 and verse 19. It says, therefore, let us pursue the things which make for peace and for mutual upbuilding. Pursue the things which make for peace. The word pursue means to make the effort. In other words, do it intentionally. Because pursuing peace and building one another up and encouraging one another, that doesn't happen naturally. Naturally, we are selfish, self-centered, and sarcastic. And I have to get on my knees every day with this verse and say, Lord, may I pursue peace this day with my fellow man. May I live to encourage others and commit to do that. Because God's people and God's church and God's mission on earth is God's call upon not just my life, but every life. What is the one thing that you dream about? What is the one thing that drives you? It's so easy to get off on side streets, isn't it? To be diverted and distracted. And we need to constantly be asking ourselves, what is the one thing that God has called me to do in life? Let's begin every day thinking about eternity, thinking about tomorrow and the promises and the possibilities, and to remember that one day we're going to all appear at the judgment seat of Christ. I have a friend who says, I begin every day at the judgment seat of Christ. And by that, he means that it is as though he is standing before Christ at the end of the age when Christ comes. His life is being evaluated. So he evaluates not only on that day the things to come, but on this day the things that really, truly matter. Because what truly, really matters is what will truly last. So if you want to be in Christ, stay connected to Christ, then continue in the church. Stay connected to the church and the purposes of God in His church. The scripture says, as we read earlier, now little children, abide in Him, that when He shall appear, you may have confidence and not be ashamed, not shrink in shame at His appearance. Some of us, I'm afraid, would be ashamed if Christ were to come this moment. When He appears, When we stand before Him, our lives are going to be evaluated. Are you living in obedience to Christ? Are you walking in step with His will in your life? Are you doing what He called you to do? Or are you spending your life and wasting your life rather than giving your life and investing your life? Stephen Alford, great preacher. He and his brother were raised by missionary parents in Africa. Stephen became a believer early in life, and though he was studying engineering, he ultimately surrendered his life to ministry and became one of the great preachers of the 20th century, Stephen Alford. He had a brother, Robert, who did not follow Christ. In fact, did not give his life to Jesus until much later on in years. And as Robert was coming to the end of his days, as he was dying, he was very despondent. He was very discouraged. And so Stephen, his brother, was encouraging him and said, you know, brother, look, you know Christ, and you're going to be with Christ, and you're going to be in heaven, and Jesus died for you, and He's going to keep you, and He's with you always, even to the end. And he was giving him all these scriptures. He said, you don't need to be afraid to die. And that's when Robert said, Stephen, I'm not afraid to die. That's not what's troubling me. I'm not afraid to die. I'm ashamed to die. I'm ashamed to die because my life has not counted for Christ. When we stand before Jesus, the only thing that will really matter is if we have lived our lives for Him. And we've been faithful to Him. That we have finished the course with joy. Paul said, I've kept the faith, I've finished the course, fought the good fight. Therefore there is laid up for me the crown of righteousness, which the Lord Himself will give to me. And not to me only, but to all who love His appearing. Did you know that there is a unique crown reward for those who long for, look for, love His appearing? I would simply ask you, how long has it been since you've thought about the second coming of Jesus? A few hours? A few days? A few weeks? A few months? Maybe even a few years? I've noticed that people who get their attention captured by the return of Christ become stronger in life, better husbands, better wives, better dads and moms, better church members, stronger witnesses. There's something about the urgency, the sense of expectancy in our lives. Because staying in Christ, it means that we stay dependent, it means that we stay expectant, and we stay confident. Because we know that we are living for Him and in Him, abiding in Christ. Don't be ashamed to die. Don't be ashamed to meet Him when He comes for you in the air. But be confident and be certain and celebrate His love forever and ever. I tell you, when we see Him, it's going to be worth it all.
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0: Well, today I want to close out by just talking about what it really means to abide in Christ as we prepare for the second coming. How do we really go about that? What does that look like?
2: As I said earlier, one of the best habits you and I can have is to memorize the Word of God and make the Scripture your own. For example, if you find yourself worrying about your finances or your problems or how you're going to pay the mortgage or what you're going to get for your children, that college education and so on, remember Matthew 6:33, which says to seek first Jesus and His kingdom, and then all of these things that we really need will ultimately be added to you. Or if you have an important decision to make, if you know the Word of God, you would recall, just pull up on your screen, Proverbs 3, 5, and 6, which says, "Trust in the Lord with all your heart and do not lean on your own understanding. In all your ways acknowledge Him, and He will make straight your paths." I can't tell you how many times I have recalled that scripture, quoted that scripture, when I have faced important decisions. You see, once you have memorized a verse, you can use that verse in sharing your faith, in encouraging others with the Word of God, in building up your own faith as you find yourself seeking strength or direction in life. Remember, to abide in Christ means to be conformed to the Word of God. It means to contain the Word of God by memorizing it, but it also means to be conformed to the Word of God by allowing God's Word to change you. It's not just reading Bible verses and memorizing them for the fun of it. It means allowing God's Word to penetrate your life as you study it, contemplate it, meditate upon it. This is a vital spiritual discipline if you're going to be ready when the Lord returns. Make a commitment to spend time in His Word every day. We used to call this a quiet time. Take time to be still and know that God is God. Open His Word. Allow God to speak to you. Form this as a consistent habit in your life. And then seek to conform to God's Word, putting into practice what you're learning into living. To abide in Him every single day is to get ready for Jesus' return.
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5: 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Here's an acronym that might help you when praying. ASK. A stands for asking. Jesus said, ask and it will be given to you. S stands for seeking. Jesus said, seek and you will find. K stands for knocking. Jesus said, knock and it will be opened to you. Is prayer really as easy as Jesus makes it sound? It is if you ask and keep on asking, seek and keep on seeking, knock and keep on knocking. And so the next time you ASK, expect Jesus to RSVP.
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5: 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Here's an acronym that might help you when praying. ASK. A stands for asking. Jesus said, ask and it will be given to you. S stands for seeking. Jesus said, seek and you will find. K stands for knocking. Jesus said, knock and it will be opened to you. Is prayer really as easy as Jesus makes it sound? It is if you ask and keep on asking, seek and keep on seeking, knock and keep on knocking. And so the next time you ASK, expect Jesus to RSVP.
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7: With SRN News, I'm Jason Walker. United States reimposing a naval blockade on Iran and intensifying its airstrike campaign. That in retaliation for Tehran's attacks on a number of vessels trying to pass through the Strait of Hormuz. Iran says American strikes hit an army barracks, killing at least seven troops and wounding hundreds more. President Trump says ICE officials should continue vehicle stops despite the recent fatal shootings. Homeland Security Secretary Mark Wayne Mullen responding by saying illegal migrants will be arrested and deported wherever they are. Acting Attorney General Todd Blanche confronting questioning at Senate confirmation hearings. He is aiming to lock down Republican support that he will need in order to advance his nomination. This is SRN News.
5: Acronyms appear every day in our conversations. For example, when texting, LOL means laugh out loud, and BFF means best friends forever. Here's an acronym that might help you when praying. ASK. A stands for asking. Jesus said, ask and it will be given to you. S stands for seeking. Jesus said, seek and you will find. K stands for knocking. Jesus said, knock and it will be open to you. Is prayer really as easy as Jesus makes it sound? It is if you ask and keep on asking, seek and keep on seeking, knock and keep on knocking. And so the next time you ASK, expect Jesus to RSVP.
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5: Acronyms appear every day in our conversations. For example, when texting, LOL means laugh out loud, and BFF means best friends forever. Here's an acronym that might help you when praying. ASK. A stands for asking. Jesus said, ask and it will be given to you. S stands for seeking. Jesus said, seek and you will find. K stands for knocking. Jesus said, knock and it will be open to you. Is prayer really as easy as Jesus makes it sound? It is if you ask and keep on asking, seek and keep on seeking, knock and keep on knocking. And so the next time you ASK, expect Jesus to RSVP.
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9: We will be everything God created mankind to be, radiating even the glory of God shining through our redeemed and resurrected humanity. We will be like Christ in his transfiguration, radiant glory.
10: Welcome to Grace to You with John MacArthur here on WAVA. Perhaps you sat at the bedside of a loved one ravaged by old age or disease, or your doctor has given you a diagnosis of cancer and followed it up with the words stage 4 or terminal. In those sobering moments, what hope is there? Where can you look for encouragement and comfort and peace? John MacArthur helps you answer those questions today as he continues his study titled, The End is Not the End. It's a biblical look at death and what comes after, particularly for followers of Christ. And with that, here's John.
9: Well, let's open our Bibles to 1 Corinthians chapter 15 and look at Paul's chapter on resurrection. The resurrection of believers is the theme of this chapter. The Bible promises a redemption of the body, not just the spirit, not just the soul, not just the inner person. Romans 8:23 says that we are waiting for the redemption of our body. Now, Paul has four lines of argument. First of all, there is an analogy. He talks about an analogy to help us understand resurrection. Then he talks about the form of resurrection. Then he talks about the contrasts and then the prototype of a resurrection body. Let's begin with the analogy in verse 36. You fool. You're foolish because you think you're smart and you're a fool. Listen to what I have to say to explain resurrection. First, he starts with an analogy. It is the analogy of seed, the planting of seed that produces some kind of result in what grows out of that seed. Secondly, Paul moves from the analogy to the form of resurrection down in verse 39. It's incredible to realize the massive, incomprehensible, creative power of God. No two people are alike. No two plants are alike. No two animals are alike. No two flowers are alike. No two blades of grass are alike. So also is the resurrection of the dead. We're not going to be resurrected as cookie-cutter kind of clones. We're going to be who we are uniquely. As one body differs from another, so the resurrection body of the believer will differ from this body. That's what he said. And there is the possibility that in the resurrection, we will be unique. That's the second point that he's making. That is to say, your human personality, your personhood will not be wiped out. It will be preserved forever in perfection, but with its distinctives and with its differences. Just as you differ from everybody else now, you will then. Just as you are you now, you will be then. So that you will know each other in heaven. You say, well, will we recognize each other? It won't be a matter of recognition. It'll be a matter of innate knowledge. Because there will be nothing that you don't know. You will know as you are known. So the form, not a problem for God. Not a problem for God. He can prepare a body. Eric Sauer wrote, so the graveyards of man become the seed plots of resurrection. And the cemeteries of the people of God become the resurrection fields of their promised perfection. Now, having said that, there are two more points to Paul's thoughts here. Number three, we've seen the analogy in the seed. We've seen the form in looking at all the bodies throughout heaven and earth. The contrasts are on his mind starting in verse 42. The contrasts. This is very interesting. It, speaking of the resurrection of the dead, the body, it is sown a perishable body. It is raised an imperishable body. It is sown in dishonor. It is raised in glory. It is sown in weakness. It is raised in power. It is sown a natural body. It is raised a spiritual body. If there's a natural body, there's also a spiritual body. The chief objection, of course, from the typical Greek denier of resurrection was that the body was corruptible and the body was subject to decay. So Paul's showing us how this ceases to be a problem in the resurrection by a series of contrasts. We get these contrasts very, very clearly in verse 42 and 43. Yes, what died was perishable. What is raised is imperishable. What died was sown in dishonor, but raised in glory. Sown in weakness, raised in power. Sown natural, raised spiritual. These are contrasts. Let me just look a little more closely at them. The Authorized Version used to say, sown in corruption, raised in incorruption. The whole of life for man, from the cradle to the grave, is in the sphere of corruption. What does that mean? It means that the first breath you take is the beginning of your dying. This is corruption. Dust to dust. The moment you're born, you begin to die. Corruption begins to function and operate. It is a property of man's earthly body. And second, he says, not only is this resurrection body sown a perishable body, but raised an imperishable, verse 43, it is sown in dishonor, it is raised in glory. There is a sowing in dishonor. This is the dishonor of death. This is the dishonor of dying. No matter how intelligent you are, no matter how handsome you are, no matter how brilliant you are, no matter how successful you are, no matter how much you've accomplished, you begin to show signs of dishonor, corruption. Sin takes its toll, and all your beauty and youth and brilliance and strength and power and influence begin to fade, and you go from whatever honor you received to dishonor. And if you ever wonder about that, just go visit a home for old people and see some of the brightest and the most honorable people in a state of utter dishonor. We all get there unless our life is snatched away before. Sin is ultimately going to dishonor us. It's going to turn us into something that needs to be removed from society and put away and locked up. Human life eventually becomes dishonorable in that sense, in the bodily sense. It always amazes me to go to a funeral and see what they do to the body to try to give it some honor, makeup, dressing corpses in their Sunday best, putting them in a fine casket. And yet we all know this is the ultimate indignity, the ultimate dishonor. But, says Paul, it is raised in glory. It is raised in glory. What does that mean? In the picture of that, Matthew 17, transfiguration, glory of Christ. It is raised in radiant glory. It is raised in the full manifestation of divine creation intention. This doesn't mean we'll be like Adam. No, we will not be like Adam before he fell. We will be like Adam would have been if he had never sinned. We will be glorified. Romans 8, he says that. Whom he has chosen, he justified, and he glorified. When we come out of the grave, there will be no dishonor. We will be everything God created mankind to be. Full human glory, radiating even the glory of God shining through our redeemed and resurrected humanity. We will be like Christ in His transfiguration, radiant glory. Saints are viewed in pictures in the book of Revelation as literally radiating light, garments of radiating light and glory. When we die, we are sown in the ground like a seed that is perishable. We are raised imperishable. We are sown like a seed that is in dishonor. We are raised in glory. Thirdly, in verse 43, we are sown like a seed in weakness, raised in power. Nothing is weaker than a dead body. We are even weak when we're alive. We get weaker as life goes on. We're subject to disease, heartache, failure, injury. We can't fulfill our dreams. We can't fulfill our desires. We can't conquer our weaknesses. We can't overcome our temptations. Finally, in death, we are utterly helpless. We are sown then in weakness. Nothing weaker than a dead body. But we are raised in power. Raised in power. When we are raised, there will be no weakness. We will be raised possessing eternal power, divine power. The power that is generated in and through us by the very life of God in us. No more the sting of defeat. No more the bitterness of disappointment. No more the shame of failure. No more the impossibility of certain accomplishments and efforts. We will live in a sphere of power and triumph and victory. That's why over in verse 54 says, death is swallowed up in victory. We come out of the grave victorious. Death, where is your victory? Death, where is your sting? The sting of death is sin. The power of sin is the law. But thanks be to God who gives us the victory through our Lord Jesus Christ. Martin Luther said about the human body, as weak as it is now, without all power and ability when it lies in the grave, so strong will it eventually become when the time arrives, so that not a thing will be impossible for it. It will have the mind for it, and it will be so light, says Luther, so agile that in an instant it can float here below on earth or above in heaven, describing our moving back and forth in the new heavens and the new earth. Yes, the grave does declare the body to be sown in corruptibility, dishonor, and weakness, and it decays. No matter how grandiose the eulogy is, no matter how well-dressed the corpse is, no matter how ornate the funeral, no matter how sweet the fragrances, no matter how beautiful the flowers, it is death, it is decay, the seed sown. But when the resurrection comes, out of the grave will come for the believer a new body. It will be a body raised imperishable, raised in glory, and raised in power. And summing it up in verse 44, it is sown a natural body, it is raised a spiritual body. If there's a natural body, there's also a spiritual body. Natural means pertaining to the flesh. Natural means pertaining to this life. It has to do with the present life. It's the natural man, 1 Corinthians 2:14. That's what this body is for. When we go into the grave, we go sowing, that body is being sown as a natural body, a body designed to fit this present life. It's psukikon, it's psuke, flesh, natural life. As long as we live on earth, we're plagued by being natural, thus corruption, dishonor, and weakness. That all is part of sin, of course. The natural body then is not suitable for the life to come. It has to be sown. It has to die so that another body can come forth. Not a natural body, but that it be raised a spiritual body. That is a body which is fit for the spiritual realm. Not a spirit, but a body suited for the spiritual realm. And again, I perhaps should read 2 Corinthians 5. Paul says, if this earthly tent, which is our house, is torn down, we have a building from God, a house not made with hands, eternal in the heavens. It's an eternal body. Indeed, in this house we groan, longing to be clothed with our dwelling from heaven, inasmuch as we, having put it on, will not be found naked. Indeed, while we are in this tent, we groan, being burdened, because we don't want to be unclothed, but to be clothed so that what is mortal will be swallowed up by life. And then he goes on to say, this is God's purpose for us. We give up a suke, flesh, for pneumatikon soma, a body that fits the spiritual realm, the realm where God dwells, fit for spiritual life. The body we have now is adapted to this lower place. The body we receive in resurrection will be adapted to that higher place. It is pneumatikon soma, a body transformed by the life-giving power of the Holy Spirit and adapted for our new residence in heaven. It will be a body of glory. Glory means it'll be a body where God's manifestation will radiate from us. We will possess divine life in every sense. We will radiate the very glory of God. Now you're saying to yourself, no, wait a minute, I still don't know what this thing's going to look like. So let me give you the final point that Paul makes, the prototype, verse 45. So also it is written, the first man, Adam, became a living soul. The last Adam became a life-giving spirit. However, the spiritual is not first, but the natural, then the spiritual. The first man is from the earth, earthy. The second man is from heaven. As is the earthy, so also are those who are earthy. And as is the heavenly, so also are those who are heavenly. Just as we have borne the image of the earthy, we will also bear the image of the heavenly. Paul loves to make comparisons between Adam and Christ. He does it a lot. He does it a lot. And he does it here again, comparing Adam to Christ, the heads of two families. Adam, of course, is the head of all those who are earthy. Christ is the head of all those who are heavenly. He contrasts these two. There is Adam, who became a living soul, quoting from Genesis 2, and he has given us natural life, life that is from the earth, earthy. But then there is Christ, who is the last Adam, who becomes a life-giving spirit, who gives us spiritual life. This is heavenly life. The last Adam gives us life suited for heaven, as the first Adam gave us life suited for earth. We all descend from Adam. We were all there in the loins of Adam. All of us have come from Adam and Eve. And Adam's nature, basically, is our nature. We're like Adam. Adam is the prototype of man's natural life in a natural body. with sin. Jesus Christ is the prototype of man's spiritual life and his spiritual body. So if you ask the question, what will your body be like? It'll be like the resurrected body of Christ. That's the best that we can say. And they saw him, they recognized him, they talked with him, he ate with them, he walked through walls, he moved himself from one place to another instantaneously without traversing the space in between. He had a glory about him that was transcendent. He moved from earth to heaven. Adam, as originally created, gave us all our natural life. And with it, death. Christ, as risen from the dead, gives us our spiritual life. Incorruptible, glorified, powerful, spiritual life. That's the resurrection. That's what the Lord has prepared for us. A body fit for the full life of heaven. A body from which the glory of God will radiate. A body of power. A body without any human restrictions of time or space. A body that can eat but never need to. A body that can fly and move from one place to another freely. A body with no age, no time limitation. A body that exists in an eternal present of joy and peace. That knows no past and knows no future. Just an eternal moment of peace and joy. A body exalted to be capable of doing everything that God designed man to do and far beyond what we can imagine. A body totally happy, totally content, totally at peace, totally satisfied, where there is no pain, no tears, no sorrow, no crying, no dying. A body of splendor described as dazzling, as transparent, as shining like the moon and the stars, as the brightness of the sky, as the sun in its strength, and as the Lord Jesus Christ in full resurrection glory. This is an amazing and astonishing promise. We will rise.
11: You're listening to Grace to You, the Bible teaching ministry of John MacArthur. John's current study is called The End is Not the End. In this study, John has been making the point that people live out their theology. They apply what they believe in the way that they live. Connecting that to our current topic, death and what comes after, I asked John in studio some years ago about how an accurate biblical understanding of what heaven is like should change the way believers live today. Here's what John said.
9: The more you know about heaven, the more attractive it becomes. The more you exhaust every single thing that you can find in the Bible about heaven, the more welcoming it is. And I'm not talking about foolish books that lie about people having trips to heaven. That doesn't happen. People going to heaven, coming back, and telling all kinds of crazy stories about what supposedly happened. That kind of deception, that kind of falsehood has no place among Christian people, even though those books sell in the millions. But the Bible does say a lot about heaven, and there's only been one person who came from heaven to earth, and that was the Lord Jesus Christ. He's the only one who came from heaven to earth. So what we know about heaven comes from him, the person of Christ who came from heaven, and from the book that God wrote, the Scriptures, the Bible, and instructed us concerning heaven. I've written a book called The Glory of Heaven. This is the truth about heaven. This isn't some kind of fantasy. This isn't some kind of deception, some lies and curious imaginations about what heaven is like. This is the truth of what the Bible says. What is heaven really like? What will we do there? What is the role of the angels? Will we know each other? And so forth and so on. How do we comfort one another in the midst of the suffering of the loss of a friend or family member in the light of the fact they're going to heaven? Tremendously important for us to know that. That's why the Bible gives us so much information. Look, this is where we're going to spend forever, and we need to know all we can about it.
11: 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And John's book, The Glory of Heaven, paints a biblical portrait of life in heaven, your glorious future home if you're a Christian. 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
5: Acronyms appear every day in our conversations. For example, when texting, LOL means laugh out loud, and BFF means best friends forever. Here's an acronym that might help you when praying. ASK. A stands for asking. Jesus said, ask and it will be given to you. S stands for seeking. Jesus said, seek and you will find. K stands for knocking. Jesus said, knock and it will be open to you. Is prayer really as easy as Jesus makes it sound? It is if you ask and keep on asking, seek and keep on seeking, knock and keep on knocking. And so the next time you ASK, expect Jesus to RSVP.
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16: 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That means that you have now been put in the body of believers, the church, and you're in Christ.
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7: With SRN News, I'm Jason Walker. President Trump says the ICE officials should continue vehicle stops despite the recent fatal shootings. Homeland Security Secretary Mark Wayne Mullen responding by saying illegal migrants will be, quote, arrested and deported wherever they are. War Secretary Pete Hegseth rolling out a new screening program for testosterone deficiency among troops. He calls the move necessary to allow service members to operate at their absolute best. The president announcing new investments in America's defense industry.
19: President Trump announced a major investment in the nation's defense industrial base at a defense and innovation summit in Pennsylvania.
20: This afternoon, we're announcing nearly $10 billion of new investments in our defense industrial base right here in the great Commonwealth of Pennsylvania. And these investments will create more than 4,000 jobs. Pennsylvania workers will build the ships, submarines, trucks, weapons, and industries.
19: The announcement comes as the administration continues pushing to expand U.S. defense manufacturing. Willie Nelson, The White House.
7: The U.S. reimposing a blockade on Iran after Tehran's attacks on ships in the Strait of Hormuz, but Iran remains defiant.
21: Tehran has insisted that any ship going through the strait must do so on a route through Iranian waters and must follow the instructions of Iran's paramilitary Revolutionary Guard. Now, the U.S. had been trying to support those vessels, and the U.N.'s International Maritime Organization had supported this route around Oman, but the ships that have been attacked by Iran in recent days all have been plying that route.
7: That is correspondent John Gambrill in Dubai. Now, days of back-and-forth strikes by the U.S. and Iran across the Middle East, renewing threats to the waterway that is crucial to global energy supplies. This is SRN News.
5: Acronyms appear every day in our conversations. For example, when texting, LOL means laugh out loud, and BFF means best friends forever. Here's an acronym that might help you when praying. ASK. A stands for asking. Jesus said, ask and it will be given to you. S stands for seeking. Jesus said, seek and you will find. K stands for knocking. Jesus said, knock and it will be opened to you. Is prayer really as easy as Jesus makes it sound? It is if you ask and keep on asking, seek and keep on seeking, knock and keep on knocking. And so the next time you ASK, expect Jesus to RSVP.
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23: Are you willing to leave your comfort zone to reach people that need Jesus?
24: Jesus left his comfort zone in going to Calvary. Pastor Greg Laurie wants to know if we'll leave our comfort zone to talk about what Jesus did.
23: Are you willing to build bridges to people who are of a different race than you? Are you willing to build bridges to people who are just different than you? How are you going to reach them if you won't communicate with

0: then shall they call on him in whom they have not believed? And how shall they believe in him of whom they have not heard? And how shall they hear without a preacher? God reaches people through people. God may want to reach someone you know through you. And today on A New Beginning, Pastor Greg Laurie helps us be ready for that assignment. There's nothing like helping someone meet Jesus and find eternal life. You'll never forget it. The reward is worth the risk.
1: 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And for

0: world that screams for your attention, there is a place that invites you to peace. 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
2: On thee. And I'm praying that God will send another spiritual awakening to our nation. Listen, we don't need to be woke. We need to be awake. Romans chapter 13 says, it's all the more urgent. You know how late it is. Time is running out. So wake up, because our salvation is nearer than when we first believed. And that's what I want to talk about in this message that I'm calling the refreshing power of revival. Now, we hear that word revival thrown around a lot, and you might wonder, what is revival exactly? I think we overly mystify this word and don't necessarily understand its actual meaning. Revival is just another word for refreshment or restoration or simply returning something to its original condition. The psalmist says in Psalm 85, 6, will you not revive us again that your people may rejoice in you? And then Psalm 80, verse 19 says, restore us, O Lord, let your face shine upon us that we may be saved. Revival is refreshment. Revival is being restored to original condition. You see a beat up old car, maybe lying around in a junkyard. Someone buys it. They do body work on it. They repaint it. They drop a new engine in it, put new tires and wheels on it, and you see it rolling down the road. You can't believe it's the same car. That is called a restoration. You see a plant that's beginning to wither. You put some water on it and get it out in the sunshine, and it comes back to life again. Or maybe you see someone that's just out working in the sun and you're exhausted. And you come and have a nice meal and drink some cool water and you're refreshed. That is what I'm talking about, being refreshed or restored again. A revival is when God's people come back to life again because they've been refreshed, they've been refilled, and they've been restored to their original condition. The church needs a revival. We need to be restored to original condition. You might ask, what is original condition? It's the church of the first century. It's the church of the book of Acts. It's the church that turned their world upside down. We need to be more like that. The church needs a revival, but our nation needs a spiritual awakening. Revival is for believers. Awakening is for non-believers. Revival for a believer is getting back to that first bloom of a love relationship with Jesus Christ. Sometimes when we've been walking with the Lord for a while, that passion begins to fade, that zeal begins to erode, and we don't have that excitement in walking with the Lord as we had before. What we want to have is longevity, but we don't want to sacrifice our passion as we walk with Christ. I've been married over 52 years now, and there's a secret to a long and happy marriage. For Kathy and I, it goes back to our honeymoon. We decided to ride on pack mules in the Grand Canyon. Kathy was ahead of me, and her pack mule stumbled a little bit, and she leaned down and whispered into the ear of the mule, "That's once." Thought that was kind of weird, actually. We went a little bit further. Her mule stumbled again. She leans forward and says into the ear of the mule, "That's twice." "That's twice? What is this all about?" And then finally, the mule stumbled again, and she pulled a pistol out of her purse. I didn't know she was packing a pistol. And she held it up to the head of the mule and fired, and the mule dropped to the ground. So I was shocked. I was outraged. I couldn't believe she just shot this poor mule in the head. And I said, "Kathy, why did you do that? That was wrong." She looked at me and said, "That's once." Okay, this is a joke. This never happened. I just wanted to throw it in there. Don't be traumatized by my story. But listen, we want to maintain that love relationship with Jesus Christ. It's

0: Sometimes we walk away from it, and revival is getting back to it again. If you're taking notes, here's point number one. Revival is like the spark that starts the engine. Revival is like the spark that starts the engine. Evangelist Billy Sunday once said, quote, "They tell me a revival is only temporary, so is a bath, but it does you some good," end quote. You know, periodically we need that reboot. Periodically we need that refresh. Periodically we need that bath. We need God to intervene, and we need to keep that fire burning. We need to keep fuel on that fire. Years ago, I was in Virginia staying at a friend's cabin. And he told me, okay, now this cabin is heated by this little stove here and the fireplace. So you have to always keep these flames going. And I said, okay, there's not central heating? No. The whole cabin is heated by this fireplace and this stove. So you have to keep wood on the fire, and you just start with some kindling. I said, great. Oh, where do I buy kindling? He goes, what's wrong with you? You don't buy kindling. You just go and pick it up off the ground. I said, I don't know what kindling is. Can you show me? I'm from California. He's from North Carolina. So we're walking along the ground, and kindling is just little bits of branches and other things to start a fire with. And so he showed me, and I got the fire going, and the fire was working just fine. But the problem was it would fill with ash, and then you would pour the ash into a metal bucket that was kept on a concrete surface. And then when the embers died down, you threw out the ash, and then you started filling it up again. And that bucket filled up quickly. I'd get up in the middle of the night and put more wood on the fire and keep it going, and the bucket was filled to the top with ash. I thought, I've got to get rid of this, but I'm sure the embers are cool now. It's been quite a long time. So I went outside. It's very dark. It's very cold. I'm standing on the porch of this cabin, and I throw the ash out, and along with the ash comes these little burning embers. It's like everything went into slow motion. And one burning ember goes over into the grass area, and it starts a fire. Another ember goes over here among dried leaves. Another fire starts. Another ember goes over there. Another fire starts. I just about had a heart attack. I run out, and I'm picking these embers up with my hands and throwing them up on the gravel driveway, and I go to look for a bucket, and they had the smallest bucket. It was like the size of an ice bucket you have in a hotel. I'm filling it with water, running out, trying to put out all these little fires. I was terrified. I was convinced that I would wake up the next morning and the whole area would have been burned down. But thankfully, that didn't happen. But that's when a fire gets out of control. But see, here's what you want to do. You want to keep feeding a fire. And you need to feed the fire of revival. And you need to keep refueling yourself spiritually over and over again.
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1: Well, today, from his series called Refresh, Pastor Greg is talking about the refreshing power of revival. Let's continue.
0: So I want to look for a few moments with you at the greatest revival in human history. And it took place in the city of Nineveh. And of course, the man that God used to bring this revival about was named Jonah. Now, let me ask you a question. When you hear the name Jonah, what do you think of next? The whale, of course. We always think of the whale. It's a funny thing when you read the book of Jonah. There's only a few verses about this whale. By the way, the Bible never says whale. The Bible says he was swallowed by a great fish. The root word could be translated sea monster. It could have been a whale. It could have been some creature that has come to exist and no longer is out there. It could have been a one-off custom design creature God made just for Jonah. I don't know. Well, he was in the belly of the beast for 3 days and three nights. How did he end up there? Well, it all started when he was running from God. You see, God came to Jonah and he said, I want you to go to the city of Nineveh and I want you to preach the message that I give you to them. And Jonah flat out refused. Why? Nineveh was a wicked city. Nineveh was known for their atrocities and their intense cruelty that they would demonstrate toward their enemies. And Nineveh, the capital of Assyria, they were the avowed enemies of Israel. Therefore, Jonah wanted nothing to do with them. He had no concern for their souls. It didn't concern him that God would judge this nation. In fact, it was his hope that God would judge this nation. Let me ask you a question. Are you willing to leave your comfort zone to reach people that need Jesus? Are you willing to build bridges to people that are of a different political persuasion than you? Are you willing to build bridges to people who are of a different race than you? Are you willing to build bridges to people who are just different than you? How are you going to reach them if you won't communicate with them? But here was Jonah's real reason for not wanting to go to Nineveh. His fear was that God would forgive them. He knew the loving nature of God. He knew that God extended mercy, and he did not want the people of Nineveh to hear a message of forgiveness and turn from their sin and be spared. By the way, so much for the angry God of the Old Testament concept. Sometimes people say, well, you know, the God of the Old Testament is angry and harsh and judgmental, and the God of the New Testament is merciful and loving. Nonsense. The God of the Old Testament is the same as the God of the New Testament. He's merciful, he's loving, he's forgiving. He's also just, holy, and righteous. But Jonah knew that God would forgive them if they turn to him. So Jonah literally bought a fare on a boat going the opposite direction. Well, that didn't work out so well for him. And the Bible says he went down to the boat and then he went down to Tarshish. Any step away from God is a step down. And you will pay the fare when you run away from God. Remember this, sin will take you further than you want to go. It'll keep you longer than you want to stay, and it will cost you more than you want to spend. But also know this, God will always have the last word. The Lord could have just said, okay, that's it, Jonah. I'm done with you. I'm going to get somebody else. But the Lord loved Jonah. He had a plan for him, and he was going to give him a second chance, just like God loves you and has a plan for you. So the Lord sent a storm. But we have storms in life as well. A storm can be a metaphor for a hardship, a difficulty. In fact, there are three kinds of storms we face as Christians. There are perfecting storms, there are protecting storms, and there are correcting storms. First, there are perfecting storms. That's a storm that God allows you to go through so you will grow up spiritually. Job talked about the difficulty he was facing, how he would come through it and be like gold. That was a perfecting storm. Joseph, of course, was thrown into prison. He had done nothing wrong, but God used him to help many other people. So that was a perfecting storm. Then there are protecting storms. Remember when Jesus and the disciples were with the people in Galilee and Jesus performed his most popular miracle to date, the feeding of the 5,000. People were very excited. In fact, we read that they wanted to make Jesus king and the disciples would be ruling with them. And Jesus said to his disciples, get in the boat, we're going to the other side. And as they were crossing the Sea of Galilee, a great storm came. That was a protecting storm. Jesus was protecting them from something that would have been very destructive in their life. But finally, there are correcting storms. These are storms we effectively bring upon ourselves. But here's the good news. Even if it's your fault, God will not abandon you in your storm. Because by sending the storm, it's a reminder that you're loved by God and you're being chastened by God. Hebrews 12:6 says the Lord disciplines the one he loves and he chastens everyone that accepts his son. So this chastening happened in the life of Jonah because he was loved by God. And the Ninevites that God wanted to reach through Jonah were also loved by God. So inside of the belly of this sea monster, maybe a whale, a great fish of some kind, Jonah had a personal revival.

0: Pastor Greg Laurie, talking about revival today here on A New Beginning. The title of the message, The Refreshing Power of Revival. And there's more to come from this presentation. Pastor Greg mentioned Jonah's personal revival. We each need to have a time when we personally have an encounter with the Lord, a moment when we come to the Lord and accept His free gift of eternal life. Pastor Greg, if someone wants to do that right now, what would you say?
1: What I would say is, He's only a prayer away, which means if you will call upon the name of the Lord right now through prayer, He will hear your prayer and answer your prayer. Listen, if you want Jesus Christ to come into your life, if you want Him to forgive you of your sin, if you want to know that you'll go to heaven when you die, just pray this prayer right now after me. Just pray, Lord Jesus, I know that I'm a sinner, but I know that You're the Savior who died on the cross for my sin and rose again from the dead. I turn from my sin now, and I choose to follow You from this moment forward as my Savior and Lord, as my God and my friend. In Jesus' name I pray. Amen.
0: 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Many of our listeners may have heard of George Whitefield. They know he played a role in the Great Awakening of the 18th century. And they certainly know who Benjamin Franklin is, but they may not be aware that the two of them were friends. Friends who didn't always agree. 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
5: You are the lightning bolt, George. I am just the lightning rod.
6: And who is the saucepan?
0: And surprisingly, they both helped spread the gospel in colonial America. Isn't that right, Pastor Greg? They both had a role.
1: Yeah, truly true. An unusual friendship. They both admired each other. They were both so brilliant in their way, of course. And though Franklin is usually identified as a deist, he did believe in the authority of Scripture. And he was deeply impacted by the life of George Whitefield. He wanted to print the sermons of this famous British preacher that was coming to the shores of what would one day become the United States of America. And of course, Ben Franklin was a publisher. He was an inventor. He discovered electricity. He invented the Franklin stove, the post office. Mm-hmm. The list goes on. Such a prolific guy. But he was so amazed by Whitefield. Whitefield was so firm in his conviction. And you can see the relationship through the years that George really wanted to see his friend Benjamin come to put his faith in Jesus Christ. So it's a fascinating story of the relationship between these two men. And later, when Whitefield was criticized, Ben Franklin stuck up for him. He understood that Whitefield was the real deal. I would dare to say there would not be a United States of America if it was not for the impact of the ministry of George Whitefield. He set the stage for the American Revolution. George Whitefield paved the way for another George who would lead us to victory in battle and then, of course, become our first president, George Washington. So we already played a scene for you from this new film, A Great Awakening. 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
9: Acronyms appear every day in our conversations. 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Here's an acronym that might help you when praying. ASK. A stands for asking. Jesus said, ask and it will be given to you. S stands for seeking. Jesus said, seek and you will find. K stands for knocking. Jesus said, knock and it will be opened to you. Is prayer really as easy as Jesus makes it sound? It is if you ask and keep on asking, seek and keep on seeking, knock and keep on knocking. And so the next time you ASK, expect Jesus to RSVP.
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9: Acronyms appear every day in our conversations. 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Here's an acronym that might help you when praying. ASK. A stands for asking. Jesus said, ask and it will be given to you. S stands for seeking. Jesus said, seek and you will find. K stands for knocking. Jesus said, knock and it will be opened to you. Is prayer really as easy as Jesus makes it sound? It is if you ask and keep on asking, seek and keep on seeking, knock and keep on knocking. And so the next time you ASK, expect Jesus to RSVP.
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11: With SRN News, I'm Jason Walker. United States intensifying its strikes targeting Iran, hitting targets further north. Tehran retaliated then early Thursday morning with both missile and drone fire targeting Bahrain and Kuwait before dawn. In the meantime, President Trump says Iran still wants to strike a deal. Earlier at a defense summit at the U.S. Army War College in Pennsylvania, the president says that Congress needs to authorize the funding necessary to rebuild defense stockpiles. Vice President J.D. Vance says the Trump administration absolutely mishandled the communications surrounding the Jeffrey Epstein files. During a podcast with Joe Rogan, Vance pointed largely to former Attorney General Pam Bondi, who infamously stated that an alleged client list of Epstein was sitting on her desk. SRN News.
9: Acronyms appear every day in our conversations. For example, when texting, LOL means laugh out loud, and BFF means best friends forever. Here's an acronym that might help you when praying. ASK. A stands for asking. Jesus said, ask and it will be given to you. S stands for seeking. Jesus said, seek and you will find. K stands for knocking. Jesus said, knock and it will be opened to you. Is prayer really as easy as Jesus makes it sound? It is if you ask and keep on asking, seek and keep on seeking, knock and keep on knocking. And so the next time you ask, expect Jesus to RSVP.
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9: Acronyms appear every day in our conversations. For example, when texting, LOL means laugh out loud, and BFF means best friends forever. Here's an acronym that might help you when praying. ASK. A stands for asking. Jesus said, ask and it will be given to you. S stands for seeking. Jesus said, seek and you will find. K stands for knocking. Jesus said, knock and it will be opened to you. Is prayer really as easy as Jesus makes it sound? It is if you ask and keep on asking, seek and keep on seeking, knock and keep on knocking. And so the next time you ask, expect Jesus to RSVP.
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14: As we look forward to the coming of Christ and ask ourselves, am I ready? Am I living for what really matters? 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
13: 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Now here's Dr. Graham with his message, Are You Ready for His Return?
14: Jesus is coming again, and he's coming soon. When the disciples were wondering what's next after Jesus had ascended in their presence before their very eyes into the clouds, into the glories, with their mouths gaping open, questions filling their hearts and minds, the angel of the Lord said, you men of Galilee, don't be amazed. This same Jesus which is taken up from you into heaven will so come in like manner as you've seen him go. And this is the blessed hope of every believer. This is the promise that we are to believe and live by, and to live in expectation and anticipation of that moment when we stand before Christ. And that's what John is talking about in 1 John chapter 2, beginning at verse 28. And now, little children, abide in him, so that when he appears, we may have confidence and not shrink in shame at his coming. If you know that he is righteous, you may be sure that everyone who practices righteousness has been born of him. See what kind of love the Father has given to us, that we should be called children of God. And so we are. The reason why the world does not know us is that it did not know him before. Beloved, we are now God's children, and what we will be has not yet appeared. But we know that when he appears, we shall be like him, because we will see him as he is. And everyone who thus hopes in him purifies himself as he is pure. Get ready. Jesus is coming again. When you read the Bible in one hand, take the newspaper in the other, you see the signs of our times multiplying. And even John, in these early days of the Christian faith, said earlier in chapter 2, beloved, these are the last days. These have been the last days since the cross and resurrection of Christ. We're in the final generation, and of course, we're getting closer and closer to the coming of Christ. But regardless if Christ comes today or 1,000 years from now, we are to live in a state of readiness. We are to live this promise, because life is preparation for eternity. What is life about? Life is knowing Jesus and getting ready to be with him. And I've come to believe, as I've read the scriptures these years, that we ought to live every day as if it is the day. And in getting ready for his return, John tells us how we are to respond and how we are to then live this promise. And he does it in a very simple term. It is a term that Jesus used, and John certainly would have remembered the words of Jesus recorded in John chapter 15 when he had gathered his disciples in those final hours of his life in the upper room. And this word became a favorite word, a key word in the writings of John. In fact, we see it again and again, particularly in chapter 2 of 1 John. And it is that little word, abide. Jesus said, abide in me and I in you. And John continues that theme of abiding in Christ. It's a very simple word. It's a very settled term. It's a word which means to be at home, to dwell in. It's a word which means to continue in. It simply means to stay connected to Christ. It speaks of our union and our communion with Christ. Abide. You see, the Christian life is not that complicated thing that we've often made it. Jesus reduced it, and John to follow, to just one word, abide in Christ. As a little branch stays connected to the vine, so are we as believers connected to Christ, and our strength, our power, our energy that we might produce the spiritual fruit of Christ's character in us is because Christ is living in us. And so as we look forward to the coming of Christ and ask ourselves, are we ready? Am I ready? Am I living for what really matters? Let me just give you one word as to how to get ready, and that is to abide. Now, what does that mean? To abide in Christ. Well, it means this is a call to a life of dependence. A life that is dependent. Just as a branch abides in a tree and is dependent upon that tree, the sap, the energy, the flow, the life of that tree for its life, so are we dependent upon Christ for our life. Andrew Murray, the great Christian and devotional writer, said that the abiding life is a life of full surrender. It is a life of deep restfulness, and it is a life of total dependence. And so clinging, connected to the vine, we are growing in that faith. We stay dependent upon Christ. And how do we do that? We do that when we commit our lives to Christ. We commit our lives to Christ. The goal for every believer is to follow Jesus and to become more and more like him each step of the way. Verse 29 of chapter 2 speaks of this abiding in him and knowing that he is righteous. You may be sure that everyone who practices righteousness has been born of him. And then down in chapter 3 in verse 6, we didn't quite read that far, but it says, no one who abides in him keeps on sinning. No one who keeps on sinning has either seen him or known him. We are committed to Christ. We have experienced the love of God in our lives. And life is about Jesus. Now, have you made that discovery? Because if you've not made the discovery that life is about Jesus, life is never going to make sense to you. Life is never going to come together because you were created for him, by him, and for him. Until you get your life from him, you will never enjoy life, the abundant life that God has planned. So, to stay in Christ, to stay dependent upon Christ, we commit our lives to him. And then we cleanse our lives from sin. We read in 1 John 1:9, if we confess our sins, he is faithful and just to forgive us our sins and to cleanse us from all unrighteousness. We read just a moment ago that if we are born of God, that we do not continue to practice sin. Sin is not an habitual lifestyle for the believer. It's not that we don't sin, we do. We know that we sin. And if we sin, we have an advocate with the Father and we find forgiveness in Him. But when we are born again, we do not stay in the sin that has bound us and broken us. We are transformed by the power of Jesus Christ. We are changed and we are cleansed. And therefore, it is my responsibility each day of my life to say judgment day honest concerning my life and my lifestyle. To make sure that I am continually confessing my sins, that I am open and transparent with God, that I'm making sure that no dirt, no debris is in my life. That keeps the channel of God's power and God's blessing flowing in our lives. So, what is it to abide in Christ? It means to stay committed to Christ. It means to cleanse our lives from sin. And it means to conform our lives to God's Word. To conform our lives to God's Word. In fact, there's a very strong connection in Scripture between abiding in Christ and abiding in His Word. Colossians 3:16, for example, says, "Let the Word of God live in you, dwell in you richly." Let the Word of God settle down in your life and be at home in your heart. Jesus said, if you abide in me, this is John 15:7, if you abide in me and my word abides in you, you shall ask what you will and you will receive it. And so that's a tremendous promise for prayer when the word of God is abiding in us. We are being conformed and transformed by his word. What does chapter 2 verse 14 say? Chapter 2 of 1 John, verse 14, it says, "And the word of God abides in you, and you have overcome the evil one." Look again down in chapter 2, verse 24. "Let what you heard from the beginning abide in you." What is that? The word of God. If what you have heard from the beginning abides in you, then you too will abide in the Son and in the Father. You see it there? The word of God and the Son of God are connected. And when we get in His Word, we get not only the Word of God, but the God of the Word. The Bible is not just a book to be heard, it is a book to be lived.
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14: So to abide in Christ means that our lives are what? Committed to Christ. It means that our lives are cleansed from sin. It means that our lives are conformed to the Word of God. And to abide in Christ means that our lives are connected with God's people. We're talking about the church. 1 John 2:19 says, "Of those who did not endure, therefore they were not true believers." It says of them, "They went out from us because they were not of us." Us meaning the church. They were disconnected from Christ, thus they were disconnected from the church. Those who are connected to Christ, abiding in Christ, will stay involved using their influence and their witness in the church, connecting and cooperating with God's people. Do not forsake the assembling of yourselves together, as the manner of some is, Hebrews 10:25. But encouraging one another, meeting together, encouraging one another, and so much the more as we see the day approaching. As times get tougher and the days get darker, more and more we need to surround ourselves with God's people, God's church. And of course, remember, the church is not buildings, but rather we're told that we are the living stones of God's church, that we are built together and bonded together in our faith in Christ. We're a spiritual family. We have been born again as brothers and sisters in Christ. And this spiritual family, this spiritual building, it spans language and race and culture. It even spans time and eternity. His church. And as we get nearer to the final hours when Christ will come, more and more, my heart is convinced that our time to get the job done of fulfilling the Great Commission is now. And I want to spend my life strengthening God's church, God's people. I have a verse that I've been working on, not only to memorize it, but to live it in this year. It's Romans 14 and verse 19. It says, therefore, let us pursue the things which make for peace and for mutual upbuilding. Pursue the things which make for peace. The word pursue means to make the effort. In other words, do it intentionally. Because pursuing peace and building one another up and encouraging one another, that doesn't happen naturally. Naturally, we are selfish, self-centered, and sarcastic. And I have to get on my knees every day with this verse and say, Lord, may I pursue peace this day with my fellow man. May I live to encourage others and commit to do that. Because God's people and God's church and God's mission on earth is God's call upon not just my life, but every life. What is the one thing that you dream about? What is the one thing that drives you? It's so easy to get off on side streets, isn't it? To be diverted and distracted. And we need to constantly be asking ourselves, what is the one thing that God has called me to do in life? Let's begin every day thinking about eternity, thinking about tomorrow and the promises and the possibilities, and to remember that one day we're going to all appear at the judgment seat of Christ. I have a friend who says, I begin every day at the judgment seat of Christ. And by that, he means that it is as though he is standing before Christ at the end of the age when Christ comes. His life is being evaluated. So he evaluates not only on that day the things to come, but on this day the things that really, truly matter. Because what truly, really matters is what will truly last. So if you want to be in Christ, stay connected to Christ, then continue in the church. Stay connected to the church and the purposes of God in His church. The scripture says, as we read earlier, now little children, abide in Him, that when He shall appear, you may have confidence and not be ashamed, not shrink in shame at His appearance. Some of us, I'm afraid, would be ashamed if Christ were to come this moment. When He appears and we stand before Him, our lives are going to be evaluated. Are you living in obedience to Christ? Are you walking in step with His will in your life? Are you doing what He called you to do? Or are you spending your life and wasting your life rather than giving your life and investing your life? Stephen Alford, great preacher. He and his brother were raised by missionary parents in Africa. Stephen became a believer early in life, and though he was studying engineering, he ultimately surrendered his life to ministry and became one of the great preachers of the 20th century, Stephen Alford. He had a brother, Robert, who did not follow Christ. In fact, did not give his life to Jesus until much later on in years. And as Robert was coming to the end of his days, as he was dying, he was very despondent. He was very discouraged. And so Stephen, his brother, was encouraging him and said, you know, brother, look, you know Christ, and you're going to be with Christ, and you're going to be in heaven, and Jesus died for you, and he's going to keep you, and he's with you always, even to the end. And he was giving him all these scriptures. He said, you don't need to be afraid to die. And that's when Robert said, Stephen, I'm not afraid to die. That's not what's troubling me. I'm not afraid to die. I'm ashamed to die. I'm ashamed to die because my life has not counted for Christ. When we stand before Jesus, the only thing that will really matter is if we have lived our lives for Him. That we've been faithful to Him. That we have finished the course with joy. Paul said, I've kept the faith, I've finished the course. Fought the good fight. Therefore, there is laid up for me the crown of righteousness, which the Lord Himself will give to me, and not to me only, but to all who love His appearing. Did you know that there is a unique crown reward for those who long for, look for, love His appearing? I would simply ask you, how long has it been since you've thought about the second coming of Jesus? A few hours, a few days, a few weeks, a few months, maybe even a few years. I've noticed that people who get their attention captured by the return of Christ become stronger in life, better husbands, better wives, better dads and moms, better church members, stronger witnesses. There's something about the urgency, the sense of expectancy in our lives. Because staying in Christ, it means that we stay dependent, it means that we stay expectant, and we stay confident. Because we know that we are living for Him and in Him. Abiding in Christ. Don't be ashamed to die. Don't be ashamed to meet Him when He comes for you in the air. But be confident and be certain and celebrate His love forever and ever. I tell you, when we see Him, it's going to be worth it all.
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14: Well, today I want to close out by just talking about what it really means to abide in Christ as we prepare for the second coming. How do we really go about that? What does that look like? As I said earlier, one of the best habits you and I can have is to memorize the Word of God and make the Scripture your own. For example, if you find yourself worrying about your finances or your problems or how you're going to pay the mortgage or what you're going to get for your children, that college education and so on, remember Matthew 6:33, which says to seek first Jesus and His kingdom, and then all of these things that we really need will ultimately be added to you. Or if you have an important decision to make, If you know the Word of God, you would recall, just pull up on your screen, Proverbs 3, 5, and 6, which says, "Trust in the Lord with all your heart and do not lean on your own understanding. In all your ways acknowledge Him, and He will make straight your paths." I can't tell you how many times I have recalled that scripture, quoted that scripture, when I have faced important decisions. You see, once you have memorized a verse, you can use that verse in sharing your faith, in encouraging others with the Word of God, in building up your own faith as you find yourself seeking strength or direction in life. Remember, to abide in Christ means to be conformed to the Word of God. It means to contain the Word of God by memorizing it, but it also means to be conformed to the Word of God by allowing God's Word to change you. It's not just reading Bible verses and memorizing them for the fun of it. It means allowing God's Word to penetrate your life as you study it, contemplate it, meditate upon it. This is a vital spiritual discipline if you're going to be ready when the Lord returns. Make a commitment to spend time in His Word every day. We used to call this a quiet time. Take time to be still and know that God is God. Open His Word. Allow God to speak to you. Form this as a consistent habit in your life. And then seek to conform to God's Word, putting into practice what you're learning into living. To abide in Him every single day is to get ready for Jesus' return.
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9: 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For example, when texting, LOL means laugh out loud, and BFF means best friends forever. Here's an acronym that might help you when praying. ASK. A stands for asking. Jesus said, "Ask and it will be given to you." S stands for seeking. Jesus said, "Seek and you will find." K stands for knocking. Jesus said, "Knock and it will be opened to you." Is prayer really as easy as Jesus makes it sound? It is if you ask and keep on asking, seek and keep on seeking, knock and keep on knocking. And so the next time you ask, expect Jesus to RSVP.
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17: 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He ran for state office. He was beaten. He started a business. He failed. He ran for Congress. He lost. He was nominated for vice president. He lost again. But he knew only those who never tried are the real losers. And Abraham Lincoln was no loser. Persistence. 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
11: With SRN News, I'm Jason Walker. It is a controversial move, President Trump reversing a Department of Homeland Security policy change.
19: President Trump is ordering ICE to resume vehicle stops after the Department of Homeland Security briefly paused the enforcement tactic. The president says traffic stops remain one of ICE's most effective tools for identifying and removing criminal illegal immigrants. The reversal comes after agents were instructed to limit most vehicle stops pending additional training. Willie Nelson, The White House.
11: Acting United States Attorney General Todd Blanche appearing before lawmakers in his Senate confirmation hearing.
19: Acting United States Attorney General Todd Blanche pointed to major crime reductions under the Trump administration while appearing before senators at his confirmation hearing.
20: If you look at Washington and Memphis as examples, where we have worked with federal, state, and local partners pulling thousands of criminals off the streets in those two cities, homicides in D.C. are down about 60%, and overall crime in Memphis declined by more than 40%.
11: U.S. Mint has started producing a new $1 coin, and it features President Trump. Federal law does prohibit depicting a living president on U.S. currency, although the Treasury Secretary does have the authority to change that in some cases. Rescue teams still searching for three people missing after a boat sank in San Francisco Bay. One person was pulled from the water but later died. 16 people rescued. Coast Guard leading the search. They say they are about to call it off. Flash fire in that Bangkok bar has now claimed the lives of at least 33 people. Dozens have been injured. At least 17 people are still hospitalized in critical condition, and investigators still don't know exactly what caused that blaze. This is SRN News.
9: Acronyms appear every day in our conversations. For example, when texting, LOL means laugh out loud, and BFF means best friends forever. Here's an acronym that might help you when praying. ASK. A stands for asking. Jesus said, ask and it will be given to you. S stands for seeking. Jesus said, seek and you will find. K stands for knocking. Jesus said, knock and it will be opened to you. Is prayer really as easy as Jesus makes it sound? It is if you ask and keep on asking, seek and keep on seeking, knock and keep on knocking. And so the next time you ASK, expect Jesus to RSVP.
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21: The world isn't looking for the amazing, but rather the authentic. 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
22: 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When the Spirit fills us, the way we speak to people changes. Second, the way we worship changes. Third, the way we respond to difficulty changes. And fourth, the way we relate to those closest to us changes. Let's resume our message now with helpful review picking up in 1 Corinthians 6, verse 20.
21: We're to glorify God in our bodies. Lord God, I'm yours. You have gifted me in ways that I wouldn't have ever expected, and I thank you. I'm here to serve you. And may my service be for you, and may it be authentic, and may it bring honor to your name. I reverence your name, O God. Now, in order for the gears to be engaged, for the fuel to be used that God supplies, there must be the filling of the Spirit. Ephesians chapter 5, begin at verse 15, be careful how you walk. I would say that to every Christian. Part of the reason is you want to glorify God, so that takes care. Pay attention. Listen to His Word. Come to Him in prayer. Seek His help. Furthermore, you're being watched.

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2: And there are two commands in the verse. The first command, negative, is don't get drunk with wine. Now, why not? Because that's dissipation. When you're drunk with liquor, when you're drunk with alcohol, then you lose control. But there's a positive command on the heels of that. Rather than getting drunk with wine, for that's dissipation, second command, be filled with the Spirit. Be filled with the Spirit. So I take it that when we begin our day, this is what I do and have done for years. Lord, I am yours and I place myself at your disposal. I ask you to move through me and to work through me and to do your work because of me. Fill me with your Spirit, which is the reason for the prayer. Lord, you take over. Fill my life today. Keep on doing it continually. Be filled frequently, habitually, regularly. Continually moving under the power and the authority and the control of the Holy Spirit. Let's look at the results, and there are four of them right here in the same passage. Wonderful thing about the Bible, if you read it closely enough, you'll see that it answers many of its own questions. Like a question is, what will be the result of being filled with the Spirit? What happens when I pray that kind of prayer, and the Lord hears it, and the Lord completes it, answers it, yes, what does he do? Well, look at the next three verses, right here in front of us. The first thing that occurs is that the Spirit's filling affects my speaking. See? Speaking to one another. Before we go on to the music part, let's stay with speaking. The Spirit's filling affects my speaking. One man put it this way, we are on speaking terms with our brothers and sisters when we are filled with the Spirit. We don't jump too quickly into our first impressions. We're speaking with them. There's a dialogue that happens. We enjoy a meaningful discussion. We share in the give and take of life. In fact, the parallel passage to this is in Colossians again, chapter 3. And I only have you turn to verse 16 because it goes a little further on it. Let the word of Christ richly dwell within you with all wisdom, teaching and admonishing one another. When I am filled with the Spirit, I am teachable. I'm ready to learn from others, and you are ready to learn from others. In fact, we're able to teach one another to communicate information that is valuable and helpful and practical and useful. And the word admonition is the other side. We're able to receive and accept admonition. We're open to confrontation. We're not stubborn or proud or resistant. When the Spirit of God is in control, the speaking to one another includes the give and take of life. And we are grateful for that work of the Spirit. We often call it fellowship, but that's another overused word. Fellowship includes the kind of meaningful dialogue that makes a difference in our lives. How much better we are because we have learned from others. And this, the filling of the Spirit, if you will, lubricates the gears, makes us willing to hear and willing to accept. Every once in a while, a good friend or my wife or one of my own children will say, Dad, there's something. The kids will say, Dad, there's something you need to know. And I haven't told you, but I want you to know this. And they'll bring up something that's been offensive or been difficult for them to deal with in me. And they admonish me. Or my wife will, or a friend will, a colleague will do that.

0: And because I'm filled with the Spirit, I'm open to that. When I'm not filled with the Spirit, I resist that. I don't want to hear that. And we all know both experiences. And so we speak to one another correctly when we are filled with the Spirit. Look carefully at the next response or result. Back to Ephesians 5, verse 19. Speaking to one another in psalms and hymns and spiritual songs, singing and making melody with your heart to the Lord. Here's the second result. The Spirit's filling gives me a melodious heart. A melodious heart. We use music effectively and frequently in worship, and our worship is enhanced. Not only by the music, but as the Spirit of God fills us, we throw ourselves into it. We sing heartily to the Lord. It's a Spirit-filled delight to share in song with one another. And they are divided for us into psalms, hymns, and spiritual songs. What a way to express heartfelt worship. Can you imagine worship without music? There's an old popular song, without a song, the day would never end. Without a song, the road would never bend. When things go wrong, a man ain't got a friend without a song. You know, it probably doesn't surprise you to know, every once in a while, I just belt out in a song. I have to be careful where I am, and I'm usually alone when I do that, or in my study, or with Cynthia, who's gotten used to it. Sometime, there's nothing like a song to get the worship expressed. At Thanksgiving time, we sing Henry Alford's wonderful words, "Come ye thankful people, come. Raise the song of harvest home. All is safely gathered in ere the winter storms begin." Back in a culture of the farm and harvest that comes to us. I even found an old soldier's song during the Civil War as he paused in the following the bloody battle in 1864. He wrote this: "We're tenting tonight on the old campground. Give us a song to cheer our weary hearts, a song of home and friends we love so dear." I realize that some of you cannot sing, and I know you want to, and I don't mean this in any way the wrong way, but you're free to sing to the Lord. He doesn't come back to you and say, "You're not quite on pitch there," or "that your voice needs help." You know, he doesn't do that. He hears this. See what it says? We make melody with our hearts to the Lord. You don't have to audition to bring your melodious heart to the Lord. I would urge more of you to become the students of the hymns or the great choruses of worship. Learn them. Sing them. They will make a difference in your day. How valuable is music in our lives? By the way, a melodious heart is never a grumbling heart. Never a grumbling heart. Which brings us to the third. Look at verse 20. Always giving thanks. It's another result. The Spirit's filling makes us thankful. Thankful people. Don't miss the always and all things. Always giving thanks for all things. Always giving thanks. Gratitude is an eloquent statement of the Spirit's filling. Grumbling is a statement of the flesh in control. I'm not saying you don't have room to disagree. Of course you do. That's part of having discernment. But you don't grumble. Life for you hasn't boiled down to a bunch of gripes and grumbles. You're giving thanks in the name of the Lord Jesus Christ to God, even the Father. And there's a fourth. and be subject to one another in the fear of Christ. Mutual submission. Remember the first word. Mutual submission. Not only are you submissive to those in authority over you, those who are filled with the Spirit are submissive to you. There's no rank in the body of Christ. All ground is level at the foot of the cross. There's no gender mentioned here. This is important, especially for us men who love it when we get to verse 22. Wives, be in subjection to your own husbands. That's the way we tend to read it. And we go, look at that, honey. Look at that. Right there in the text. Several years ago, I was flying back from a Promise Keepers conference, and part of the conference had been spent with Jack Hayford, a friend of mine, and Jack was sitting up here at this seat, and I was sitting back here, and his chair was empty, and he said, come on up here. So I walked up and sat on by him. We had a delightful time. Jack's so much fun to be with. He told me a terrific story. He said, hey, I got a story you could use sometime. So he passed it on to me. So Hayford gets credit for this one. He said there was this couple that went to this two-day conference on marriage. And it so happened this was one of those speakers that just hammered away at the wife being in submission to her husband. Well, a husband loved it. He was sitting there drinking it in, and oh, let's stay late and get everything he has to say, you know. So when they get home, they get out of the car, and he slams the door and walks inside the house and closes the door and locks it. And she looks at him. He goes, I want to get something straight with you right now. From now on, that's the way things are going to be here. You got that? You submit to me. He didn't see her for 2 weeks. The beginning of the third week, he could begin to see her out of one eye. So guys, be careful. Now, I've had a little fun with you, but I'm going to be real serious when I say I have never seen an exception of harmony in a marriage. Both members are healthy. Both are wholesome and healthy. Nobody's sick in this. By that, I include emotional sickness. Where there is a godly man and a wife who loves being with him, listening to him, respecting him. In fact, the closer one walks with Christ, the more many people want to be near you. I've never seen a husband have trouble with a submissive wife if his heart is right, if his tongue is controlled, if his spirit is gentle, if his life is marked by wisdom, compassion, discernment, care, affection, consistency. What wife doesn't want to be around a man like that? Why would we be like that? Look at the end of verse 21. Be subject to one another in the fear of Christ. You know what that means? Out of respect for Christ. You know why I listen when my wife speaks? Because I respect Christ. You know why she listens to me when I say things to her that may be hard for her to hear? Because she respects Christ. When both of you respect Christ, it does an amazing thing to your ability to communicate. The barriers just seem to kind of drop, and we're open. As I see through all the ground we've covered here and call to mind the importance of the subject, a couple of things sort of stand out in my mind. One has to do with the world system, and the other has to do with the church. And the first regarding the world isn't looking for the amazing, but rather the authentic. The world doesn't expect Christians to walk on water. Most folks in the world don't expect us to be perfect, but they do expect us to be real. I don't know of one other characteristic that draws people with an interest to the person of Christ more than authenticity. That includes teenagers as well as those getting up in years. The age spectrum is broad. Authenticity is always appealing. The world isn't looking for the amazing, but rather longing to find the authentic. The filling of the Spirit creates that kind of authenticity. The second is this. The church doesn't need monthly miracles. We need daily enablement. We as a church don't have to have miracles regularly. That's not the way God operates. But we do need the enablement, the infilling, the empowering, the dynamic of His presence among us. We sang earlier a wonderful old chorus, Spirit of the Living God, fall afresh on me, melt me, mold me, what? Fill me, use me. It's in that order. Be glorified in the fellowship as I speak to one another, other people in my talk and in my dialogue. Be the reason for my thankfulness. Be the core, the center of my thankfulness. Deliver me from my circumstances, looking to them to make me thankful. Remind me that you are the one that gives me a thankful spirit. Be honored in my submissive attitude. Be magnified as a result of my openness and vulnerability with my brothers and sisters. Be the source of my authentic life. Be the reason that's true. Be the supplier of my daily fuel, Lord. It's terribly important that every one of us come to terms with the Spirit and the flesh. The Spirit and the flesh. The Spirit leads us faithfully into a life of righteousness, authenticity, genuine godliness. The flesh turns the attention on ourselves, makes us defensive, argumentative, nitpicking, demanding, hard to live with, hard to deal with. When I'm under the control of the Spirit, it does wonders in my relationship with my family, for example. When I'm under the control of the flesh, it's amazing the destruction that follows, especially verbal destruction. I'd like all of us to just bow our heads right where we are, right? Just sit quietly and sit there with your eyes closed. Remember the prayer I offered earlier. Lord, I'm in the process of fulfilling your will. Fill me with your Spirit. Fill me with your Spirit. I want to glorify your name because I belong to you. I pledge my allegiance to you today. Enable me in my walk to have the discernment to walk in obedience, not disobedience. Guard my tongue. Guard my eyes, my mind, my decision. I want to be under your control today. If you have never met Jesus Christ in a personal way, that prayer is premature for you. Your prayer is, Lord, today I acknowledge that you and I aren't even on speaking terms. I've never trusted in your Son as Savior. Today I want to do that. I invite Him to take charge of my life. Believe in Him. Trust Him. So, Lord, thank you for your presence and thank you for your promise to give us an enablement that comes directly from you. Deliver us, our Father, from looking for the sensational and then being disillusioned when it isn't a reality. Bring us face to face with what you have promised And that's the power to live the life of Christ in the world like this one. Now dismiss us with that hope and assurance, and bring those who've never trusted in your Son to faith in Him, I pray. Do that soon, Lord, I ask. In the name of the Savior, Jesus Christ, everyone said, Amen.
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3: Acronyms appear every day in our conversations. For example, when texting, LOL means laugh out loud, and BFF means best friends forever. Here's an acronym that might help you when praying. ASK. A stands for asking. Jesus said, ask and it will be given to you. S stands for seeking. Jesus said, seek and you will find. K stands for knocking. Jesus said, knock and it will be open to you. Is prayer really as easy as Jesus makes it sound? It is if you ask and keep on asking, seek and keep on seeking, knock and keep on knocking. And so the next time you ask, expect Jesus to RSVP.
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5: With SRN News, I'm Jason Walker. Ebola cases in the Congo now reaching just over the 2,000 mark. Those are confirmed, and 754 deaths also confirmed now. And to make matters worse, health workers at a major hospital in the country have now decided to go on strike over unpaid wages. And closer to home, cases of measles in America apparently starting to be on the rise once again. The United States has intensified its strikes targeting Iran, hitting targets further north. Tehran did retaliate early Thursday briefly with missile and fire targeting Bahrain and Kuwait. At a defense summit at the U.S. Army War College in Pennsylvania, President Trump says Congress needs to authorize funding for resupplying stockpiles of bombs. SRN News.
3: Acronyms appear every day in our conversations. For example, when texting, LOL means laugh out loud, and BFF means best friends forever. Here's an acronym that might help you when praying. ASK. A stands for asking. Jesus said, ask and it will be given to you. S stands for seeking. Jesus said, seek and you will find. K stands for knocking. Jesus said, knock and it will be opened to you. Is prayer really as easy as Jesus makes it sound? It is if you ask and keep on asking, seek and keep on seeking, knock and keep on knocking. And so the next time you ask, expect Jesus to RSVP.
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3: Acronyms appear every day in our conversations. For example, when texting, LOL means laugh out loud, and BFF means best friends forever. Here's an acronym that might help you when praying. ASK. A stands for asking. Jesus said, ask and it will be given to you. S stands for seeking. Jesus said, seek and you will find. K stands for knocking. Jesus said, knock and it will be opened to you. Is prayer really as easy as Jesus makes it sound? It is if you ask and keep on asking, seek and keep on seeking, knock and keep on knocking. And so the next time you ask, expect Jesus to RSVP.
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0: What principles guide your life? The way you raise your children? How about the way you invest your time, your resources, or maybe how you support God's work? Well, those decisions don't just happen. They flow from something deeper. Welcome to Through the Bible. As we continue learning about the Sermon on the Mount, Dr. J. Vernon McGee takes us straight to the heart of the matter. This powerful message isn't just about outward behavior, though. It's about the inner motives that shape our actions. The righteousness that Jesus describes begins on the inside and then works its way out. I'm Steve Schwetz, and I'm glad that you're on the Bible bus with us. Go ahead and open your Bible to Matthew chapter 5, verse 42, and as you find it, Greg and I will share a few notes from listeners who hop aboard, this time via the app.
1: Yes, Steve, we're excited because we have been able to build over 100 different language apps that have the TTB systematic teaching and the Bible. It's that simple. And there is an easy way to respond and give feedback through the app.
0: Yep.
1: All of these testimonies came through our various app feedback systems.
0: Yeah, this first one comes, and you would think, oh, it's in the U.S. No, this comes from Mario in Argentina, who listens to our Spanish app. Listen to this. When I was a child, my parents used to listen to this program on the radio. They are no longer with us, but thanks to the Lord, a sister in Christ told me about the app. I downloaded it, and now I enjoy the teachings every day. My life is spiritually enriched, and I always recommend the app and share the studies as well. May our Heavenly Father fill you with His grace until His coming. That is my greatest desire.
1: And thanks for pointing out that this Spanish listener is in Argentina. That is the reason that we have invested in digital ministry, is the footprint is basically the whole world, except where there is no internet access. And that's increasingly a small part of the world.
0: Yeah.
1: So this is a powerful way for us to fling the seed of the Word of God. Now we can go from Argentina to Alabama. And Robin tells us her Through the Bible story. She says, back when I was a kid, my mom used to listen on WJMM in Lexington, Kentucky. She still does. I'm 62 years old now. I recently looked you up and downloaded the app. I'm in Revelation, and let's say that I am hooked. I have learned so much already and cannot wait each day to listen at my convenience. I've had some questions answered and explained in ways that I understand. I am so looking forward to going ahead with you all and don't know why I have waited so long. Thank you for providing this app and a way to follow along. I'm already working on getting my friends hooked up and will be talking to my pastor. We recently went through the whole book of Revelation on Sunday nights.
0: Robin, thank you so much for that encouragement and for sharing the app with your friends. And for those of you who want to be able to do the same, you can always download it from one of the app stores. And you can also get a pack of 10 of these little, we call them Bible bus passes, about the size of a business card. You can keep them with you. Super easy. You can just say, hey, can I share something with you that's had an impact on my life? Hand them the card. They can scan the QR code, and they're on the Bible bus at that point, too.
1: And that QR code takes you to a website with all 100 apps, the English plus the other languages. So if you meet someone that speaks another language, you can do that as well.
0: Yep, that's great.
1: Steve, how about what Deborah had to share?
0: Okay, this is in 2020. I was hospitalized due to World Trade Center illness for 5 months. When I returned home from rehab, I was alone a lot, but very grateful to God in the name of Jesus for being alive. I discovered the program and have been on the Bible bus since then. It's my first go-around and waiting to ride the bus again. You have helped me to live a better life as a Christian. I thank God for all of you.
1: And so Steve shared with you, you can go to any of the major stores, the Apple Store or the Google Play Store, and download our app. Just type in Through the Bible, THRU, the Bible, and you will be able to, as Robin pointed out, you can study anytime, as many times as you want. That's one of the other great things about these apps. They're such great tools for study.
0: Yeah. Greg, why don't you pray for us as we begin?
1: Father, thank you for the technology that allows us to make your word available to more and more people. And now, as we all turn our hearts and minds to your word, we pray for you to open our hearts and change our lives. In Jesus' name, amen.
0: Now our study of Matthew 5 continues on Through the Bible with Dr. J. Vernon McGee.
2: Now we come in this chapter to see something that's very important, and it's the relationship of the subjects of the kingdom to God and the inner motives which govern external acts of righteousness. And here we'll see the giving of alms, prayer, and fasting. and the getting of riches. All of these are very important, by the way. And we see the relationship of the citizen of the kingdom of heaven to God. And you'll notice that when we concluded last time in chapter 5, and I rushed through that last section there rather hurriedly, we made the statement that business could not be conducted today by this law here. Archbishop McGee of Ireland years ago said that it was impossible to conduct the affairs of the British nation on the basis of the Sermon on the Mount. Now, I do not know whether I'm related to Archbishop McGee or not, but I certainly find that I think as he did about the Sermon on the Mount. This can only be enforced when he is on the throne. That, I think, ought to be quite obvious. Give to him that asketh thee, and for him that would borrow thee, turn not thou away. And so many of the wealthy churches today, they attempt to follow, they say, the Sermon on the Mount. That's their regular diet. Well, you go out and try to get something from the rich and see how far you get today, my friend. You won't get very far, I can assure you, because they don't really live by it. They say it's a great document. All they do is they just think it's great. That's all. They hear about it on Sunday. But Monday morning, it's just cold-blooded business and cash on the barrelhead, or you don't get it. And that, of course, is the way the business world is set up today. But there's a great principle here for the child of God, and we shouldn't miss that. We should try to be helpful to those that are in need. And there's so many kind Christian acts that can be performed today by believers. And after all, there were no hospitals or orphans' homes or works of charity. The Bible doesn't call it that. Acts of love that have preceded the preaching of the gospel, always followed it. And the proof, of course, is the fruit is the important thing. And there is a great principle here, and it concluded by saying that we're to be perfect, even as your Father, which is in heaven, is perfect. And how can you be perfect? Accepted in the Beloved, in Christ. Those that are in Christ Jesus, there's no condemnation to them. God sees us in Christ. And you get there by faith in him. That's the only way that you can become perfect, is through faith in Christ today. Then there begins that slow process of sanctification in our lives. And this, of course, should be a goal. But to say that you can automatically, in your own strength, attain it, and then go to God and say, look what I've done. Look how wonderful I am. And you get all the glory. And you force God to save you on that basis. And, my friend, you're going to do nothing of the kind, because you and I are not perfect. And it's only in the little nursery rhyme that the little fellow that reached in his thumb, pulled out a plum, and said, what a smart boy am I. We've got a lot of that in religion today. The little folk that sit around and reach in their thumb and pull out a plum, and they say, my, what a smart boy I am. My friend, may I say to you, you and I need a Savior today. Now we're dealing here in chapter 6 with the externalities of religion. That's very important to see. In chapter 5, the king speaks of the righteousness which his subjects must possess. And it must be a righteousness to exceed the righteousness of the scribes and Pharisees. Now they had a religious righteousness. And that man Nicodemus was an outstanding man, and he was religious. You can't find much to criticize about him, but our Lord said to him, you have to be born again. Now, we have to have a righteousness superior to that, and that only comes through trusting Christ. Now, in this chapter, he talks about the righteousness that the subjects of the kingdom are to practice. And the motive, of course, is an important thing in doing for God. No third party can enter into this relationship. These things are between the soul and God. And the things that are mentioned here are the giving of alms. The second thing is prayer. The third thing is fasting. The fourth thing is money. And the other thing is taking thought and care for the future. These are very practical considerations. Now listen to him here. He first talks about alms. And this all has to do with the externality of religion, or ostentation in what you do in a religious way. Now, notice this. Take heed that ye do not your alms before men to be seen of them, otherwise ye have no reward of your Father which is in heaven. Now, your giving is between you and God, and you do not give to be seen of man. This is a great principle here. Now, notice what he says, and uses very strong language. He says, therefore, when thou doest thine alms, do not sound a trumpet before thee, as the hypocrites do in the synagogues and in the streets, that they may have glory of men. Verily I say unto you, they have their reward. He said this with biting irony and with a rapier of sarcasm, and our Lord knew how to use that. It was the custom of the Pharisees when they wanted to give to the poor. They'd go down to a corner, a busy corner in Jerusalem, and they'd blow a trumpet. The purpose of it was, of course, was to call the poor and needy together to receive the gift. But it also afforded a very fine opportunity to let others know how generous they were. Aren't they parallels to some Christians today? Listen, he says, when they do it that way, they have their reward. And you ask the question, well, what is their reward? Well, what was it they were after? They did it to be seen of man. They were seen of man. They blew a trumpet and everybody came running out. And that was their reward. It wasn't between them and God. Now, why do you give? I've been told that certain men, I remember several years ago, I was asked to take an offering in a certain organization. And they said, now, the thing that you want to do is to make sure that you give everybody an opportunity to stand up and say how much they'd give. And the way you do it, say, how many give $100? And I said, well, why in the world do you do it like that? Well, Mr. So-and-so's here. If you just take an offering, he'll put a dollar in. But if you let them stand up and say who's going to give $100, he'll stand up and give $100, and he'll give it too. May I say, he blew a trumpet. And I came to know the man. I came to discover that's the way he gave. I've had many folk that when they'd give you a very large check, and they'd give it to you personally, and I had a man that always gave me that check before I went into the pulpit. He was very smart in doing that because he thought it would excite me enough that I'd get up and mention it. And a friend of his came to me one day and he said, so-and-so's disturbed. He gave you a check the other day and you didn't get up and acknowledge it. And may I say to you, I didn't. And I told this man the reason why. I said, now this man's a man of means. The check he gave in relationship to what he has isn't very much. But I said, there happened to be a mail carrier also that handed me an envelope, and he didn't want me to open it till after the service, and he didn't want me to say a word to anybody. And he gave almost twice as much as that man gave. May I say to you, if I'm going to acknowledge anybody, I'm going to have to acknowledge the other man, but he wouldn't want it. May I say to you that giving is between you and God, and the very minute that you get a third party in there, then you don't get any credit for it at all. I think there's a lot of so-called Christian giving today. The college I graduated from, they sure played on human nature. They sent out a beautiful architect's drawing of a tower they were going to put on the old hall that was there when I was in school. And they very, you know, modestly said, and we'll, of course, name it after the donor. And I understand they had a half a dozen that wanted to give because that tower is known. It's called so-and-so tower in honor of that man. Well, that trumpet's been blown all the time. In fact, it's on there in stone, carved in stone. A lot of people give like that. Now, that kind of giving is worth nothing before God. Notice what he says, verse 3 of chapter 6. When thou doest alms, let not thy left hand know what thy right hand doeth, that thine alms may be in secret, and thy Father which seeth in secret himself shall reward thee openly. Don't reach in your pocket with one hand and then put the other hand in the air to let people know how much you're giving. When you put that hand in your pocket to give, just don't let the other hand know what you're doing. That's what our Lord is saying. Oh, this is biting sarcasm, Do you really live by the Sermon on the Mount, my liberal friend? I don't think you do. Now, verse 5. And when thou prayest, thou shalt not be as the hypocrites are. My Lord uses strong language, doesn't he? For they love to pray standing in the synagogues and in the corners of the streets, that they may be seen of men. Verily I say unto you, they have their reward. Now they pray to be seen of men. You know they have a prayer shawl. Man goes around wearing that prayer shawl. That means he's in prayer. And that's to advertise that he's praying. He says that if they pray like that, they have their reward. What is their reward? Well, their reward is they want to be seen of man. They're seen of man. But their prayers are not answered. It never gets above the rafters of the building. Verse 6, but thou, when thou prayest, enter into thy closet. When thou hast shut thy door, pray to thy Father which is in secret, and thy Father which seeth in secret shall reward thee openly. Now, this is revolutionary, what we're dealing with here, in more ways than one. Did you notice that he's using the term Father, your Father? These are citizens of the kingdom. How do you become a child of God today? To as many as received him, to them gave he the right or the authority to become the sons of God, even to those that don't do any more nor less than simply believe on his name. And our Lord even said to Nicodemus, you must be born again. You can't call God Father. And you'll find back in the Old Testament, they never used that term. There was no relationship of a son and a father. Now, the nation Israel, the whole nation was called Israel, my son, but not the individual. Now, this is a new relationship that he's talking about here. Now, he says, when ye pray, use not vain repetitions as the heathen do. I counted the other day in a prayer, I suppose a dozen repetitions. The fellow prayed about a certain thing 12 different times. He says, don't do that. If you just ask the Father one time, he hears you. For they think they shall be heard for their much speaking. Be not ye therefore like unto them, for your Father knoweth what things ye have need of before ye ask him. Now this is the thing that should guide prayer, the marks of genuine prayer, first of all, is sincerity. You go in and close the door, and it's between you and the Lord. Then there's a simplicity. Don't use vain repetition. Just get right down to the nitty-gritty. Tell the Lord what you got on your mind. And then he gives us a sample here, and he says, be not ye therefore like unto them, for your Father knoweth what things you have need of before you ask him. Even in your petitions, he already knows what you have need of, but we're to go and ask him. We're told here, after this manner, therefore, pray ye. Now, this is the so-called Lord's Prayer, and I don't want to be ugly today, but I do want to say several things about the Lord's Prayer. I have a book, and the title of that book is Let Us Pray, and I deal with the Lord's Prayer. Somebody says you never use it in your public service. No, I don't think that a Sunday morning crowd should get up and pray, give us this day our daily bread, when they left a turkey in the oven that would be done time they got home, and they already have their meal. I think this is going to be a very meaningful prayer for those that are really hungry. And a well-fed Sunday morning congregation ought not to pray this, because it becomes a vain repetition for them. This is a wonderful model prayer, however. And I can't go into detail. Our Father, which art in heaven, hallowed be thy name. Now, this can't be the Lord's Prayer, because if it were, very frankly, he couldn't pray this prayer. He couldn't join with you and me and say, Our Father. Because the relationship between the Father and the Son is the relationship in deity, not through a begetting. It's a position and not a beginning. I became the Son of God through faith in Christ. Therefore, he wouldn't join with me and say, Our Father, which art in heaven, hallowed be thy name. Thy kingdom come. Now, we're talking about that kingdom. And the prayer is that this kingdom should come. And this is a worthy prayer for anyone to pray this. Of course it is. Thy will be done in earth as it is in heaven. And give us this day our daily bread. Forgive us our debts as we forgive our debtors. Or our trespasses, either one. I think he used both. He couldn't pray this. He had no sins. He couldn't join with us in this. It's not the Lord's Prayer. It was the disciples' prayer. And he says, lead us not into temptation, which means leave us not in testing, but deliver us from evil. For thine is the kingdom and the power and the glory forever. Amen. I don't want to go into too much detail here, but may I say this? I think this is a marvelous prayer for a new believer to pray privately, let her learn to pray. Now, my mother was not saved till late in life, and she got a book of prayers. She didn't know how to pray, and she began by just repeating the Lord's Prayer. And then she learned to pray on her own. And then finally she graduated from this, and she could pray her own prayer. We start a child off like this. Now I lay me down to sleep. I pray the Lord my soul to keep. And we just think it's wonderful. Then one day little Willie or little Susie says, God bless Mom and God bless Papa. And then we just go into ecstasy because of that, don't we? Because they're now beginning to pray on their own. Now the day comes when little Willie or Susie, they become 21 years old. They don't get out now and say, now I lay me down to sleep. I pray the Lord my soul to keep. They can pray on their own now. And when I hear a congregation Sunday morning praying this prayer, I think, well, here we go. Now I lay me down to sleep. We ought to be able now to pray on our own and not just have a memorized prayer to begin with. This was just to help them in their prayer life. And this is a glorious, wonderful prayer, of course. And it does have a meaning for a person today. And everyone ought to pray for the coming of the kingdom. There are many things here, but it was just a model. Then he moves on in this, and he talks about fasting. Puts it on the same basis. Moreover, when ye fast, be not as the hypocrites of a sad countenance. They disfigure their faces that they may appear unto men to fast. Now, if you're going to fast, don't tell anybody about it. Do that on your own. And may I say that I think there's a value in fasting, provided you follow it that way. Now, in verse 19, he says, lay not up for yourselves treasure upon earth. He's talking about money now. And this is something they don't like for the preacher to talk about. But he says, now lay up for yourselves treasures in heaven, where neither moth nor rust doth corrupt, or where thieves do not break through nor steal. For where your treasure is, there will your heart be also. Now, a great many people think that money cannot be used in a spiritual way. When you talk about money, you're talking about something very material. He says you're to gather up treasure in heaven. Well, how can you gather up treasure in heaven? Well, instead of putting it in a bank in Switzerland, why not put it in heaven where you're never going to lose it? And how can you do that? By putting it in the Lord's work. And you make sure you put it in the Lord's work. My friend, you ought to investigate everything you give to. And if you have a good church and a good pastor, you could sit down with him and you could ask him about radio programs. You could ask him about mission boards. Don't just give to anything. Make sure you're giving to something that the treasure is going to be for you over there in heaven. Somebody says, I don't give for that reason. You ought to. He tells us, gather treasure up yonder in heaven. And that is the laudable motive for giving. And why? For where your treasure is, there your heart will be also. If you get enough treasure up in heaven, friends, you're sure going to think a lot about heaven. But if it's in a bank, you're going to really think a lot about the bank also. He says there is this danger of worshiping money or the material mammon rather than God. That is the thing he says. Now he concludes here by talking about not only money but everything else that is material. And he says that you and I are not to give too much thought to these things. And I'm going to have to reserve till next time to just mention one or two things under both money and the material that I'm not able to today because actually our time is up. But I do expect next time to conclude the Sermon on the Mount. This is very important. I trust that when we see it in the right context, that it's very important and can be used by the child of God today. May the Lord richly bless you, my beloved.
0: Amen. 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I'm Steve Schwetz, and I'll meet you back here next time as we make our way through the Bible.

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5: With SRN News, I'm Jason Walker. United States intensifying strikes targeting Iran. Tehran retaliated early Thursday morning with missile and drone fire targeting Bahrain and Kuwait. And President Trump says Iran still wants to strike a deal.
6: They want to settle so badly. They don't like what we're doing. And they do want to settle. We'll find out whether or not we settle with them or we just finish it off.
5: At a defense summit at the U.S. Army War College, President Trump says Congress needs to authorize the funding needed to rebuild defense stockpiles.
6: The talent and innovation in this room will keep America safe for many years to come. They are very advanced, the most advanced equipment anywhere in the world. Under the Trump administration, we've invested a record $1 trillion in the United States military, and next year, I'm proud to say, and Pete, we have to get moving on this, $1.5 trillion we're going up to. We need it. It's all made in the USA.
5: Coast Guard crews have suspended their search for three people missing after a boat sank in San Francisco Bay near Alcatraz Island. One other person was pulled out of the water but later died. A look at the nation's economy.
7: U.S. wholesale inflation fell from May to June on plunging energy prices, but intensifying hostilities with Iran are clouding the outlook. The Labor Department reports its producer price index, which captures inflation before it reaches consumers, dropped 0.3% from May. Compared to a year ago, it was up 5.5% in June. Gasoline prices plunged 12% in June, but are still up nearly 43% from June of last year, pushed higher by the Iran war. The June inflation numbers were lower than forecasters had expected, but inflation is still running above the Fed's 2% target. Mike Hemp in Washington.
5: And this is SRN News.
8: Acronyms appear every day in our conversations. For example, when texting, LOL means laugh out loud, and BFF means best friends forever. Here's an acronym that might help you when praying. ASK. A stands for asking. Jesus said, ask and it will be given to you. S stands for seeking. Jesus said, seek and you will find. K stands for knocking. Jesus said, knock and it will be opened to you. Is prayer really as easy as Jesus makes it sound? It is if you ask and keep on asking, seek and keep on seeking, knock and keep on knocking. And so the next time you ASK, expect Jesus to RSVP.
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0: Some people believe that when you serve God, you are automatically protected from any kind of danger. But that's not what the Bible teaches. Today on Truth for Life, Alistair Begg shares the story of a prophet who was thrown into a cistern and left to die simply for delivering God's message. We'll find out how God often intervenes through unlikely individuals and unexpected means.
1: We're going to read this evening from the Old Testament and from Jeremiah and chapter 38. Shephatiah, son of Mattan, Gedaliah, son of Pashur, Jehukal, the son of Shelemiah, and Pashur, son of Malchijah, heard what Jeremiah was telling all the people when he said, "This is what the Lord says, whoever stays in this city will die by the sword, famine, or plague. But whoever goes over to the Babylonians will live. He will escape with his life. He will live. And this is what the Lord says. This city will certainly be handed over to the army of the king of Babylon, who will capture it." Then the official said to the king, "This man should be put to death. He is discouraging the soldiers who are left in this city, as well as all the people, by the things he is saying to them. This man is not seeking the good of these people, but their ruin." "He is in your hands," King Zedekiah answered. "The king can do nothing to oppose you." So they took Jeremiah and put him into the cistern of Malchijah, the king's son, which was in the courtyard of the guard. They lowered Jeremiah by ropes into the cistern. It had no water in it, only mud, and Jeremiah sank down into the mud. But Ebed-Melech, a Cushite, an official in the royal palace, heard that they had put Jeremiah into the cistern. While the king was sitting in the Benjamin gate, Ebed-Melech went out of the palace and said to him, "My lord the king, these men have acted wickedly in all they have done to Jeremiah the prophet. They have thrown him into a cistern where he will starve to death.

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2: Was of the Old Testament. And it is surely that. I recognize that for us to dip into the central part of a book, an Old Testament book like this, is fairly challenging. But I do so purposefully, and I hope that our study will stand sufficiently on its own so as not to be inhibited by our unawareness of what is going on in the preceding chapters. Suffice it to say that the events that are before us here were occurring probably these chapters 36, 37, and 38, right around 588 BC. And what we have discovered from our reading as we focus on Jeremiah, the prophet of God, is that Jeremiah has been doing what God has called him to do, namely delivering the message of the Lord. And he has said in verse 2, this is what the Lord says, whoever stays in this city will die, either by the sword, by famine, or by plague. Jerusalem had actually been overrun, and for these inhabitants of Jerusalem now to try and stand against the forces which had overwhelmed them was really simply to prolong the agony of their circumstances and would prove to be nothing other than the height of obstinate stupidity. Verse 3 makes it clear that the Lord himself had declared through the prophet Jeremiah that this city was certainly being handed over to the army of the king of Babylon. And therefore, Jeremiah is saying to the people in the city, it is important for you to make at this point a strategic decision. And in doing so, he delivers the message of the Lord. We then discover in verse 4 that this same prophet, in fulfilling the task he's been given, is then accused of being a traitor. Then the official said to the king, this man should be put to death. Now, the only way that we can conclude that this man is a traitor is if we are of the opinion that a soldier or a fortress or an army should never, ever surrender, even when all is lost. If we believe that in military engagement, there comes a strategic moment when the wisest thing to do is to capitulate to the overwhelming force, then we would understand, especially in light of the fact that Jeremiah was speaking the word of the Lord, that for these officials to describe him as a traitor was hopelessly inaccurate. And yet these four particular nobles whose names are mentioned here at the opening of the chapter, I'm not going to try and pronounce them again, once was enough. These four nobles demand the prophet's death, and you will notice that the king acquiesces. I try to read it in a kind of pathetic way because I think verse 5 on the part of the king is a pathetic response. Here come these officials who report to the king, whose lives are in the king's hands, whose duty it is to obey the king, and for them to come and bring this report, and for the king then to respond, he is in your hands, the king can do nothing to oppose you, is really too bad. And the king, frankly, is in common parlance, a wimp. And what you have here in this little section is a perfect monument to total weakness when it comes to the matter of leadership. And indeed, in all that I know of the Old Testament, there is no more abject declension in the Old Testament than what we find here in this simple incident. You have to, I think, go all the way forward to Pilate washing his hands before you come across such a dreadful and hopeless case of somebody simply throwing in the towel. The king can do nothing to oppose you. So Jeremiah brings the word of the Lord. Jeremiah is accused of being a traitor. And then you'll notice that Jeremiah is deposited in this cistern. Verse 6, so they took Jeremiah and they put him into the cistern of Malchijah, the king's son, which was in the courtyard

0: the guard. Now, the little that I have read of these cisterns has yielded this much information, that normally, while these cisterns, and there were many of them that were used for a variety of purposes, not least of all for the retaining of rainwater and the storing of other forms of liquid, these cisterns tended to be, on average, about 3 feet wide at their opening. They then had a neck that went down about another 3 or 4 feet, which maintained the diameter of the opening. It then opened out in a bulbous form to create this large container, which of course would be large enough to contain a man, or perhaps even more than one man. And it is into this kind of pit that this individual, Jeremiah the prophet, is placed. And they consign him to this cistern, and in doing so, really pronounce the sentence of death upon him. They do it in a way that is fairly skillful. His death is going to be, if it follows, as rather gradual and also quite revolting. They are taking care to make sure that if ever anybody unearths him, they will never be able to find on his body any marks of violence. There will be nothing about him that will make it possible for someone to come after these nobles and charge them with an indictable capital offense. In fact, they're operating in much the same way as did Joseph's brothers. First of all, thinking that they would kill him, then saying, no, don't let's do that, as a result of the intervention of one, I think it was Reuben, and so they put him in the place, but in point of fact, they're actually consigning him to death. That's what these folks do. The mention of mud would seem to be significant, because after all, presumably there would always be mud at the bottom of these things. If not when they were pristine in their initial creation, certainly within a matter of time, there would be a residue and a deposit that would form at the bottom. The commentators say that the very mention of mud, the fact that it would be recorded at this point in history, was on account of the fact that the mud would have been waist deep. That if it had just been the normal natural deposit of mud, there would be no reason for them to say there was mud at the bottom of it. Because everybody would have said, well, what surprise is there in that? There's always mud at the bottom of it. But for them to mention it in this way was to point out the gravity of the circumstances, that when they let this individual down by these ropes and deposited him in this cistern, he was immediately being absorbed and faced the potential for suffocation even before he faced the possibility of starvation. The king, again, seeking to be removed from any knowledge of it, allows these princes to do the business on their own, lowering him by way of ropes in order that his death might appear to have come about by natural causes. Well, that's what we're told. And it's fairly straightforward, is it not? The final phrase of verse 6 depicts the predicament in which Jeremiah finds himself. And Jeremiah sank down into the mud. So there you have it. Jeremiah comes into the city and he proclaims the word of the Lord. The officials say this man is a traitor, he should be put to death. The king acquiesces to those who are under his directives, and before we know it, Jeremiah has now sunk down deep into the mud with no prospect whatsoever of liberation. Then you come to verse 7. But Ebed-Melech, a Cushite, an official in the royal palace, heard that they had put Jeremiah into the cistern. Now, I'm not going to assume that you immediately think of another vaguely correlative passage when you read this, but I would hope that at least one or two of you might. You remember how, as the young girl goes about the cleaning duties of her day, in the stately and ornate surroundings of the home of Naaman, this servant girl hears that the lady for whom she cleans, her husband, has leprosy. And it is on account of the fact that God stirs in the heart of a most unlikely young lady transplanted from all that represented security and family to her. It is going to be by means of the intervention of this servant girl that God brings about the transformation in Naaman. And when you come here and you read the predicament of the prophet and you get to verse 7 and it says, but Ebed-Melech, a Cushite, someone as an official in the home of the king, and you say to yourself, oh, I wonder if this is going to be one of those occasions. And to the extent that your intrigue may have been provoked, then you're about to find it fulfilled. Look at what we're told. He was a Cushite. That word, Cush, C-U-S-H, is regularly translated Ethiopian. Those who know linguistics best say that it is more than likely that this man came from the region of Nubia and from the northern Sudan. He was a black man living in this eastern context, transplanted, presumably as a result of the direct marauding intervention of the powerful forces of war. He was himself a foreigner and an alien. He is described here as an official in a word which in the Hebrew is also translated eunuch. Sometimes it is translated official, sometimes it is translated eunuch, because it isn't always possible to say that the man met the requirements that a eunuch would fulfill. But the chances are that this individual had been taken out of his circumstances, had been brought in bondage to this environment, had been emasculated in order that he might fulfill the responsibility of the keeper of the king's harem. Now, if you think about that at all, if anyone might have been expected to have what teenagers say today is attitude, if anyone might have been expected to have, as they say, issues, then it would presumably have been Ebed-Melech, right? After all, he was in a place that he didn't want to be. He was in subjugation to a people that for whom he had, presumably by nature, very little regard. He had been given a responsibility for which he had been ill-suited by nature of his manhood. And yet here it is, that this captured, kidnapped, purchased slave, who by virtue of his condition was socially unacceptable, unable to become ever a member of the people of Judah, barred from ever worshiping in the temple. If you like, a complete outcast. Somebody who had really no social status at all. Somebody who would not be able to go to the parties of the day. He certainly is completely removed from all of the benefits and blessings that would attend the people for whom he was in whose service he found himself. And yet in a deliverance that was to come for Jeremiah wholly from above, God reaches down into the heart of this gentle black man. It's a wonderful story, and I want just to take you through it to the end. You may still be wondering just why, but I think the point will become clear. I hope so. But Ebed-Melech, a Cushite, an official in the royal palace, heard. I don't think that's unique. Probably wasn't the only person who heard. The word would have gone around the palace, and in result, he along with others, would have had occasion over coffee in the morning, as it were, to say, you know, they took Jeremiah and they put him in a cistern down there in the courtyard of the guard. So I don't think he's the only one who heard, but we're told that he heard. He probably is not the only one who cared. Doubtless there were others who cared. It would be hard to imagine a circumstance where there was only one person who, on hearing the news of what had happened to Jeremiah, actually cared about it at all. That would be a unique circumstance. But presumably he is the only one who was prepared to combine compassion with courage. When he heard that they had put Jeremiah into the cistern, and while the king was sitting in the Benjamin Gate. Now, for the king to be sitting in the Benjamin Gate was for him to take himself into the place where kings heard the cases of the populace. It was for him to put himself, if you like, in the place of the judge in a court. It was an official position, it was a public position, and it was one to which men and women routinely came. And it is out of the palace to that Benjamin gate that this individual Ebed-Melech goes in order to declare the fact that his compassionate heart is matched by his courageous spirit. And his intervention is a disgrace to the king's princes. Those who presumably upon hearing and caring should have done something did nothing. And I couldn't read this without finding that my mind again was fast forwarding into the story Jesus told, which began, "A certain man went down from Jerusalem to Jericho and fell among thieves, which stripped him of his raiment and departed, leaving him half dead." And then as he tells the story to the crowd, he says, "And there was a priest and there was a Levite." And then he watches the listening group as their eyes widen and he says, "But a Samaritan as he journeyed came where he was and had compassion on him and put him on his own donkey and brought him to an inn." And the people listening to that story understood the punch in it. Those whom we may have expected to have combined compassion with courage did nothing. And the most unlikely individual steps from the wings and fulfills the plan and purpose of God. But these individuals withstood Jeremiah, and the reason for their opposition was simply because he spoke to them the word of the Lord. Now, having described then the condition of Jeremiah, let me just encourage you to think for a moment about the way in which we see these characteristics of this lovely Ebed-Melech man being given to us. First, and straightforwardly, witness his boldness. His boldness. It would have been one thing for him to hold a conviction to himself, perhaps even to have tried to send a note somehow to the king, to do it in a discreet way, to wait until the king returned to his palace. But no, he takes himself out of the palace. He goes to the place of judgment. He goes directly to the king. He goes publicly to the king. Witness his boldness. Witness, secondly, his sense of moral outrage. He went out of the palace and he said to him, "My lord the king, these men have acted wickedly." In other words, this man possessed a sense of moral rectitude. Witness his boldness. Witness his sense of moral outrage. Witness, thirdly, his resourcefulness. Notice how easily the king is won over again in verse 10. What a vacillating character this man is. And yet in the providence of God, in order that his purposes may be fulfilled. And he speaks to the king, and so the king says, "Well, in that case, take 30 men from here with you and lift Jeremiah the prophet out of the cistern before he dies." There's something of Nehemiah about this next move, you know, isn't there? That Nehemiah, when the king gave him the go-ahead, he was ready, you know. He wasn't just wandering around in a dwam. He wasn't just going around in a fog, waiting for something to hit him on the head and inspire him to activity. As soon as the signal was given, as soon as the light went to green, Nehemiah revealed his leadership capacities and his purposefulness and his resourcefulness. And so does this man, at least to some extent. And into the basement he goes, and out of the basement he comes. And he's carrying with him a bunch of old rags and old clothes that he has gathered from underneath the temple treasury. And along with the old rags and the old clothes, he brings with him the rope that is going to be necessary for the liberation of the prophet.
1: 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That is Alistair Begg with a message titled Ropes and Rags. We'll hear the conclusion tomorrow. 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The books are titled Christ and His Threefold Office and Christ Humbled Yet Exalted. These books make up part one and two of a revised edition of Flavel's classic work, The Fountain of Life. He investigates who Christ is and the roles he plays in every Christian's life, from the mediator between God and humanity to the source of all spiritual life and salvation. Both volumes have been edited to make the language more accessible without compromising the translation. 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The zip code is 44139. Thanks for joining us today. 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
3: 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Here's an acronym that might help you when praying. ASK. A stands for asking. Jesus said, ask and it will be given to you. S stands for seeking. Jesus said, seek and you will find. K stands for knocking. Jesus said, knock and it will be opened to you. Is prayer really as easy as Jesus makes it sound? It is if you ask and keep on asking, seek and keep on seeking, knock and keep on knocking. And so the next time you ASK, expect Jesus to RSVP.
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3: Acronyms appear every day in our conversations. For example, when texting, LOL means laugh out loud, and BFF means best friends forever. Here's an acronym that might help you when praying. ASK. A stands for asking. Jesus said, ask and it will be given to you. S stands for seeking. Jesus said, seek and you will find. K stands for knocking. Jesus said, knock and it will be opened to you. Is prayer really as easy as Jesus makes it sound? It is if you ask and keep on asking, seek and keep on seeking, knock and keep on knocking. And so the next time you ASK, expect Jesus to RSVP.
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5: With SRN News, I'm Jason Walker. Vice President J.D. Vance says the Trump administration, quote, absolutely mishandled the communications surrounding the Epstein files. During a podcast interview with Joe Rogan, the vice president pointed largely to former Attorney General Pam Bondi, who had stated that an alleged client list of Epstein was, quote, sitting on my desk right now. Ebola cases in Congo reaching 2011, there had been a confirmed 754 deaths. And to make matters worse, health workers at a major hospital in the region have gone on strike over unpaid wages. Rescue teams have now called off the search for three people missing when a boat sank off San Francisco Bay. One person was pulled from the water but later died. SRN News.
3: Acronyms appear every day in our conversations. For example, when texting, LOL means laugh out loud, and BFF means best friends forever. Here's an acronym that might help you when praying. ASK. A stands for asking. Jesus said, ask and it will be given to you. S stands for seeking. Jesus said, seek and you will find. K stands for knocking. Jesus said, knock and it will be opened to you. Is prayer really as easy as Jesus makes it sound? It is if you ask and keep on asking, seek and keep on seeking, knock and keep on knocking. And so the next time you ASK, expect Jesus to RSVP.
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3: Acronyms appear every day in our conversations. For example, when texting, LOL means laugh out loud, and BFF means best friends forever. Here's an acronym that might help you when praying. ASK. A stands for asking. Jesus said, ask and it will be given to you. S stands for seeking. Jesus said, seek and you will find. K stands for knocking. Jesus said, knock and it will be opened to you. Is prayer really as easy as Jesus makes it sound? It is if you ask and keep on asking, seek and keep on seeking, knock and keep on knocking. And so the next time you ASK, expect Jesus to RSVP.
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7: To know that God loves me with an everlasting love means that there is nothing that can interfere with His love for me. Absolutely nothing. If it is everlasting, it is continuous. If it is everlasting, it is uninterruptible. If your idea about the love of God is that it is something you deserve because of something you have done or doing or will do, then you may question the fact, well, you know, how long is this going to last?
8: The Bible proclaims that God's love is completely fulfilling and always flowing. But some people reject His offer of relationship because of how they feel about themselves. Well, today on In Touch, the teaching ministry of Dr. Charles Stanley, you'll hear an encouraging reminder. God's incomparable love toward us is unconditional. So stay with us now to understand how you can be liberated to love. Let's listen in to Dr. Stanley's message.
7: The greatest gift that God has to offer us is the one that we probably have the most difficulty receiving. Because somehow we just have a hard time understanding it. What am I talking about? I'm talking about God's love for us. And I think there are two primary reasons we have difficulty receiving it. Number one, we don't think we deserve it, and we don't. And secondly, we don't understand it. And for those two primary reasons, we have a very difficult time receiving, accepting God's love for us. And so the reason I think we have difficulty is because we can't quite make His love harmonize with our love. And so we want to be able to feel that God loves us the way we love others. And when we put it in that light, somehow, if God loves us like we love others, then I'm not sure God will always love me the way the Bible says He does. So what I want to talk about in this message, I want to talk about God's love for us. And I want you to turn, if you will, to 1 John chapter 4. This book is full of love. 1 John, that's Revelation from the back, Jude, 3rd, 2nd, 1 John. And I know that most of you know where it is, but every once in a while somebody doesn't know where these small epistles are. 1 John chapter 4. So beginning in verse 16, he says, now look at this. And we have come to know and have believed the love which God has for us. We believe it, we know it. God is love, and the one who abides in love abides in God, and God abides in him. By this, that is, love is perfected with us, that we may have confidence in the day of judgment. Because as he is, so also are we in this world. There is no fear in love, but perfect love casts out fear, because fear involves punishment. And the one who fears is not perfected in love. We love because he first loved us. If someone says, I love God, and hates his brother, he's a liar. For the one who does not love his brother whom he has seen cannot love God whom he has not seen. And this commandment we have from him, that the one who loves God should love his brother also. Now, all of us are probably at different levels in our understanding of God's love, or even being able to feel it. And if I should ask you this morning, how many of you genuinely believe God loves you? More than likely, most of you could raise your hand and say, I do. But if I should say to you, how many of you, as a way of life in your daily life, you feel God loving you? More than likely, most of you probably would say, well, I know he does, but to ask me if I feel like it, not exactly. And more than likely, the reason you don't feel like it is because, number one, you don't think you deserve it. And so if you don't think you deserve it, then why should you feel something you know you don't deserve? In fact, you don't just think you don't deserve it. You know you don't deserve God's love. And so, therefore, how in the world could you feel it? So what I want to talk about in this message is God's love for us. And I want to talk about two or three things. Number one, I want to talk about what it's like. What is the love of God like? What's the character of God's love? Secondly, because you see, today there's so much going on about emotions, and most books you'll find in any Christian bookstore has nothing to do with theology, the books of the Bible, trying to interpret the scripture, commentaries. Most all of it today is emotional things. All the emotions we feel, and so much of it is about love and the lack of love and loving too much and all kind of subjects. But I want us to look at the kind, the quality of love. What's this love that God has for us? And secondly, how does God express this love to you and me? Well, as I think about the kind of love that God has for us, first of all, it is a gift. In James chapter 1, that 17th verse, you'll recall what he says in this passage. He says that every good and perfect gift is bestowed. It is a perfect gift. It comes from God the Father from above. And he says, there is no variation, no shifting shadow. That is, whatever God gives us, it isn't a shifting kind of thing. It isn't something that's changing. God's love for you and me is a gift. That is, his caring for us, his kindness toward us, his goodness toward us, all the aspects, everything that is wrapped up in, of the caring and the comfort and the security and the satisfaction and the meeting of needs, all the things that are wrapped up in love, God's love for you and me is a gift. Therefore, it means, since it is a gift, I do not have to do anything to deserve it. Once I begin to deserve something, then what happens is I distort it. For example, if I offered you a gift and you said, well, now, wait a minute. I'm willing to take it, but I've got to give you something in return. No, you can't give me anything. Well, I can't accept it. If I can't give you something in return, then I can't accept it. Then what would you do? You would frustrate me trying to express my love for you by giving you something. And secondly, it would tell me that something on the inside of you is so mixed up and confused, you cannot accept or receive my love. Love is a gift. You cannot pay for it. When I say a gift, it has no fine print. It has no footnotes. When God says he loves us as a gift. It is something given that has absolutely nothing to do with our deserving it. Secondly, it is perfect. It is the only kind of love that God knows how to express. For example, God is the absolute perfection of everything he is. That is, if God is powerful, it's perfect powerful. If God is beautiful, it's perfectly beautiful. If God is all knowledgeable, it's perfect knowledge. Anything and every single attribute of God is absolutely perfect. That is, it has reached the peak of its perfection. You cannot improve it to any degree. God's love for you and me is absolutely perfect. And that's the only kind of love that God knows. Now, you and I can't love anybody perfectly, because we're in the flesh and we all have our desires and we all have our prejudices and we can get covetous about things or whatever. The flesh is the flesh and it'll never change. We can't love anything and anybody perfectly. God has nothing within him, not a single solitary aspect of anything that would keep him from loving to perfection. And the only time you and I are going to be able to love like that is when we get to heaven and we are, have left these old bodies behind. And we have a glorified body, And there is absolutely no presence of sin, so there'll be no presence of any kind of prejudice on our part, or selfishness on our part, or self-centered. Then we can love with our whole heart, absolutely perfectly, like God loves. That's the way He loves. His love is a gift. It is perfect love. Thirdly, it is everlasting love. And when I think about that, I think about this passage in Jeremiah chapter 31. He says in the third verse, the Lord appeared unto him from afar, saying, listen to this, I have loved you with an everlasting love. Therefore, I have drawn you with loving kindness. Now, what does that mean? To know that God loves me with an everlasting love means that there is nothing that can interfere with His love for me. Absolutely nothing. If it is everlasting, it is continuous. If it is everlasting, it is uninterruptible. Now, you and I can love someone, and situations and circumstances or disagreements can crop up, and we may not feel that love. You may still love them, or you may not feel it. Or some people can just quit loving someone. But the one thing about God's love is this. You never have to worry about if God is going to stop loving you. Now, remember this. If your idea about the love of God is that it is something you deserve because of something you have done or doing or will do, then you may question the fact, well, you know, how long is this going to last? Now, none of us want to be loved by someone who only loves us when we meet all the requirements or when we please them in every aspect. Nobody can please everybody else in this world. Nobody can do that. But you see, if I see that God's love for me is based on anything but the fact that it's just His nature to love, then I'm going to say, well, I know He loves me today or now, but listen, when God says, I love you, there are no buts, no ands, no ifs, no wherefores or therefores. It is the nature of God to love. It is absolutely everlasting and eternal, unceasing, unchanging. What I want you to see is the love of God comes from Him. It does not come from us, since it is all from Him. It is His very nature being poured out upon us. You can't do anything to stop it and anything to change it and anything to interrupt it. So what does that mean? Here's what it means. It means that every day you and I walk under the canopy of the love of God. It doesn't make any difference if you get out of the will of God over here and you're living in sin and being disobedient to God. You know what happens? Most people think, uh-oh, canopy's down. The canopy's not down because, listen, you didn't put it up. If you'd have put it up by good works, you'd have to keep it up. God is the one who put the canopy up there. That is His love for you and me. It doesn't make any difference you're going right, wrong, left, right. It doesn't make any difference. The love of God is the love of God. I want you to see the source of His love is God, not us, under any condition. It is eternal and everlasting. Likewise, His love for us is unconditional. Now, we've said that oftentimes because most people, it is human nature to believe that somehow there must be some conditions to the love of God. You mean to tell me that God cares for me, His kindness, His goodness, His security, His meeting my needs, that there's no condition? None. No condition whatsoever. What condition? What condition could there be? God loves you just the way you are. It doesn't make any difference what's going on in your life. I didn't say that you would enjoy life because He loves you. I didn't say that God was going to overlook sin. I didn't say that you could live any old way you want to and everything just be fine. I said that God loves you no matter what, because it is an unconditional love. It is likewise a sacrificial love. And it's interesting in 1 John, as we said before, every time the word is used, and all that many times, every single time it is agape love, sacrificial love. John 3:16 is not for God so loved you in a brotherly fashion and has affection for you, but God so loves you sacrificially that He gave His only begotten Son Jesus, that whosoever believes in Him would not perish but have everlasting life. God's love for you and me is a sacrificial. That is, it cost Him something. God saw humanity. He saw you and me, because He doesn't save people in mass. He saw you, knows you by name. He saw you in your sinfulness, in your helpless, hopeless, sinful condition, and knowing that there was not be one thing in this world you could do to forgive yourself, to make yourself acceptable in the eyes of God. And God decreed, and if it had been any other way, He'd have told us. And because of His nature and His justice, He's not only love but justice, in order to remain just and to express His love, He had to send somebody to pay the penalty for your sin and mine. That's what the cross is all about. The cross is all about one word. And that word is substitution. God the Father substituted His Son at the cross to pay for our sins in order that He could express His love to you and me. It is a sacrificial love. So the sacrifice wasn't that God said, oh, I'm just going to love you and meet your needs. No, it's no sacrifice on the part of God to meet our needs. All He's got to do is speak every single thing you and I would ever need into mine, and it would have been done. But to atone for our sin, God sacrificed His only begotten Son. Now listen to this, and I repeat this also again because I want you to understand. God the Father paid the greatest price possible for almighty, omnipotent, omniscient, omnipresent, holy God could possibly pay for your sin and mine, and that's to give His only begotten Son. It is a sacrificial love. And that's why, my friend, listen to me carefully. That's why if you reject the Lord Jesus Christ, listen to me. If you reject the Lord Jesus Christ, I don't want that Christ business. Don't give me this Bible and church business. For you to reject the greatest, most profound act of sacrificial love ever demonstrated to humanity and ever can possibly be demonstrated, for you to reject that, and then you wonder why you would die and be separated from God for eternity. It isn't that God stopped loving you. It's just that you have, listen, you have broken the heart of God. You have rejected the greatest expression possible for almighty, holy, all-loving God to express to you, and you turn your back upon that. The sin is the awful, horrible sin of ingratitude of rejecting that kind of love. It is a sacrificial love. That's the quality and that's the kind of love that He loves us with. It is likewise an immeasurable love. Turn, if you will, to Ephesians chapter 3. In the 17th verse of Ephesians 3, so that Christ may dwell in your hearts through faith, and that you, being rooted and grounded in love, may be able to comprehend with all the saints what is the breadth and the length and the height and the depth, and to know the love of Christ which surpasses all knowledge. How do you measure the love of God? The only way I even can come close to measuring it is looking at the cross and to think in my heart that that love is so deep, it reaches all the way down to the depths of my heart. It is so broad that it reaches around the world. It is so high that it comes all the way from heaven. It is so long it can reach the longest point on this universe, no matter where it reaches out there. It is absolutely immeasurable. It knows no limitations. All of us have limitations in that love. Whether we like it or not, we can't love with that immeasurable love. Now, we can love with all of our heart and say, you know, I'd do anything in this world for you. God is the only one who can say that and do it without a slightest bit of inhibition in any way, because nothing can stop God loving us. Now, something can stop my loving Him, and something can stop and hinder my ability and my capacity to enjoy and receive and experience that love, but nothing can stop Him loving us. It is a love that is absolutely immeasurable, and it is a love beyond our understanding. Listen back in Ephesians chapter 3. He says in verse 19, and to know the love of Christ, which surpasses knowledge, that you may be filled up to the fullness of God. Now to Him who is able, look at this, to do exceedingly abundantly beyond all that we ask or think according to the power that works within us. That is, God's love is immeasurable. It is inexhaustible. It is infinite. And because He has all power to do all things, His love knows no measurements. But one last quality that I'll mention, and there are many others, and there's no way to exhaust this subject by far, and that is, it is available. Now watch this. To whom would it be available? Either God would have to, in His own way, choose some fashion. I'm going to love Him, not going to love her. Going to love her, but not going to love Him. That is, God's love is available. Listen to what He said. And imagine the Lord Jesus Christ saying this in such a brief word so that the whole world could memorize it. How available is God's love? For God so loved the world that He gave His only begotten Son, that whosoever believes in Him would not perish, but have everlasting life. Now, to make it a little bit more personal, for God so loved you. He loves all of us individually. His love is such that it reaches everybody, so therefore everyone lives under the canopy of that love. There's no such thing as, listen to this, there's no such thing as escaping the love of God. You can fight it, you can resist it, and some people do. Some people do not have the capacity to receive love. They can't. Here's what happens. When people, whatever the situation may be, maybe it's the home they grew up in, or maybe it's their circumstance, or maybe they've been hurt somehow. Somehow, there are those people who can't receive love, and they put up a barrier. Here's what happens. The more you try to love them, the more they back away. The sweeter you are to them, the more difficult they become. And the more you give them, and the more you try to express love, here's what happens. They feel so uncomfortable with your expressing love, they will become even hostile before they will say yes to your love. Now, they don't understand what's happening inside of them. But it's like they become angry when you try to love them. They resist love. They can't accept it. Because on the one hand, sometimes their expression is, well, if you love me, you must be expecting me to love you in return. Or if you love me, you must be expecting something from me. Or I don't deserve to be loved. I can't be loved. Look at my life. How could anybody love me? And they reject the love of God the same way they reject someone else's love. Many people reject the love of God because somehow they just, how could God love me? How could he love me because he's love? And you see, when a person is distorted in their emotions, they can't accept God's love. They can't accept someone else's love because they can give you enough reasons that it's absolutely proof that they are undeserving of being loved. You don't have to go through life feeling unloved. And it's one thing to go through life feeling unloved by somebody, but it is a tragedy to go through life feeling unloved by Almighty God. Well, I know he's up there. I know he loves most folks. There's no way for him to love me. Look at me, therefore, how could he love me? That's not even the question. Not look at me, how could he love me, but what? Look at him, how could he love me? If I look at me, I may say, how could he love me? But if I look at him, yes, I can say, yes, he loves me, because it is the nature of God to love.
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7: It's easy for any one of us to walk out on any given day of our life, in society, wherever we're going, whether it's shopping or whether it's in church or whatever it may be, and your mind drift.
9: It can drift into all kind of thoughts. That's why you should be careful who you're with, where you go, the kind of friends you have, the kind of people you fellowship with. Because they're going to influence you to some degree, and you're going to influence them one. And so what happens? Our minds can drift. If they drift, listen, we live in a worldly system, and the system of the world is ungodly thinking. That doesn't mean everybody thinks ungodly, but there is a core in this world system in which we live that's ungodly. And if we are not careful, and you see, we have the Holy Spirit living on the inside of us, and listen, it's His job and His responsibility to do what? To bring to our attention when thoughts come our way that don't belong to us. And we're to renew our mind. Let's say some thought comes your way, and all of a sudden you grab that thought, Spirit of God convicts you, that's not who you are. And what you turn it off. Turn it out. You say, well, I don't know that I can do that. You have the capacity to do it. That's a gift of God. Whether you choose to do it or not is something else.
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3: Acronyms appear every day in our conversations. 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Here's an acronym that might help you when praying. ASK. A stands for asking. Jesus said, ask and it will be given to you. S stands for seeking. Jesus said, seek and you will find. K stands for knocking. Jesus said, knock and it will be opened to you. Is prayer really as easy as Jesus makes it sound? It is if you ask and keep on asking, seek and keep on seeking, knock and keep on knocking. And so the next time you ask, expect Jesus to RSVP.
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3: 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Here's an acronym that might help you when praying. ASK. A stands for asking. Jesus said, ask and it will be given to you. S stands for seeking. Jesus said, seek and you will find. K stands for knocking. Jesus said, knock and it will be opened to you. Is prayer really as easy as Jesus makes it sound? It is if you ask and keep on asking, seek and keep on seeking, knock and keep on knocking. And so the next time you ask, expect Jesus to RSVP.
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5: With SRN News, I'm Jason Walker. Drenching storms in South Texas, very heavy rain Wednesday. However, National Weather Service meteorologist Corey Van Pelt says there's only moderate rain in Kerr County, where catastrophic flooding just 1 year ago killed more than 100 people.
17: Luckily, that area has, over the past 12 hours, has missed out quite a bit on the heaviest rainfall. Maybe it's been less than an inch for Western Kerr County. As you get into just east of Kerrville, it's a little bit heavier, possibly a couple of inches.
5: Van Pelt says Uvalde County, west of San Antonio, has been hit very hard.
17: We've seen estimates of up to 15 inches of rain total in the last couple of days, possibly a little bit more, but we don't have any rain gauges out there to verify it.
5: Texas Parks and Wildlife Department says more than 40 people have been rescued from high waters in Uvalde County. Thousands of visitors have been told to evacuate a remote Minnesota wilderness area because of wildfires, sending very heavy smoke across parts of the Midwest. More than 100 wildfires are burning right now in Canada, winds carrying the smoke south. Acting Attorney General Todd Blanche is confronting questioning at a Senate confirmation hearing this week. He is aiming to lock down Republican support that he'll need to advance his nomination. Blanche says the Biden administration upended faith in the justice system by targeting political appointments, or rather opponents.
18: Above all, we are restoring American trust. In recent years, we watched the Justice Department turned against many of you and a former president, and it damaged the public's faith in justice. We are fixing that.
5: Wall Street Wednesday, stocks were up. This is SRN News.
3: Acronyms appear every day in our conversations. For example, when texting, LOL means laugh out loud, and BFF means best friends forever. Here's an acronym that might help you when praying. ASK. A stands for asking. Jesus said, ask and it will be given to you. S stands for seeking. Jesus said, seek and you will find. K stands for knocking. Jesus said, knock and it will be open to you. Is prayer really as easy as Jesus makes it sound? It is if you ask and keep on asking, seek and keep on seeking, knock and keep on knocking. And so the next time you ask, expect Jesus to RSVP.
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20: When you see ungodliness, when you see the truth being suppressed, begin to pray, God, let the truth be told. Let the truth be shouted from the housetops. Remember what Isaiah wrote? He wrote of the judgment of God is headed for his people. And Isaiah says, truth is stumbled in the street and there's no one to help it up. You and I we're not just individuals who will tell the truth. We become advocates for the truth, crying out to God, let your truth be shouted from the housetops. How will people respond? Jesus told us in Matthew 24, it's going to make some people really unhappy.
19: 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We'll be back to the message in just a moment. 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That's 855-577-2255. We're so glad you're here to listen. Today's program will complete the message we began yesterday. Here's Pastor Alan with part two of Prayer and Judgment.
20: In 2 Chronicles, we get to see prayers in the midst of God's judgment. This is fascinating to me. The Spirit of God came upon Azariah. He's the son of somebody. And he went out to meet Asa, the king, and he said to him, listen to me, Asa and all Judah and Benjamin. This is the southern kingdom of Israel. The Lord is with you when you are with him. If you seek him, he'll be found by you. But if you forsake him, he'll forsake you. For a long time, Israel was without the true God, without a priest to teach and without the law. But in their distress, they turned to the Lord, the God of Israel, and they sought him, and he was found by them. In those days, it was not safe to travel about, for all the inhabitants of the lands were in great turmoil. One nation was being crushed by another and one city by another, because God was troubling them with every kind of distress. But as for you, be strong and do not give up, for your work will be rewarded. Wow. Seems relevant to me. I'll start with verse 6. The statement was, in those days it wasn't safe to travel. All the inhabitants of the land were in turmoil. That God is troubling them. And I'm going to suggest to you that if God is troubling us, the only real solution is God. When I see things happening that are illogical, they're irrational. When decisions are being made or policies are being made or people of faith are doing things and you're thinking, that makes no sense.

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2: Response that makes the water more drinkable. Wonderful. I'm okay with that. What I think is amazing is without a chemistry set, God led Moses to that solution. When there's a problem connected to God, the solution will come from Him. Seek the Lord. I've been saying that a lot lately, but I'm going to keep saying it for a while. It's on my heart. Seek the Lord. We need His help. We get so entrenched in, I'm born again, and I'm grateful for that. That it's a necessity. I don't want it to diminish that. But it's as if we shut down. Like, I don't really need to learn anymore. I don't need to know anymore. I'm good. I'm golden. I'm. And we forfeit a lot. I think there's a second observation. It seems to me that the prophet said to the king that if you seek the Lord, you'll find Him, but if you forsake Him, He'll forsake you. I'm not sure my language is the best on this, but the idea I think I can communicate, it has something to do with it's the wrath of God, but it's in a passive way. If you're not interested in God, He'll allow you to be disinterested. Another way it's said in Scripture is that the Spirit of God won't always strive with man. The grace of God is not infinite. If you consistently say no to the Lord, if you rebuff the Lord, if you're not interested in the Lord, if you won't cooperate with the Lord, I think you come to a place where the Lord says, okay. And I think we need to live with that awareness. Again, not in great dread, but I think a healthy respect. If you recognize the Lord's given you an invitation, listen. If you feel like He's put something before you, try to understand how to cooperate. Don't imagine that you'll do it at your leisure, when you're in the mood, when it's more suitable for you at another time in your life, at another life stage. If you recognize anything that feels like the Lord, even if it's something as simple as a let's pray moment. I can't tell you how many people I've talked to say, you know, Pastor, I missed it. I realized after the fact there was something there and I could have said let's pray and had a prayer. And I said, that's a huge step forward. Most of us have lived for years completely oblivious to that. And now you're awake enough to go, ah, I missed. I said, I promise you, the Lord will give you another opportunity. The Lord will give you another opportunity. Remember the disciples on the night they come to arrest Jesus? They all hide. I mean, Peter takes most of the heat for it, but they all hid. Nobody wanted to own that. And on Resurrection Day, Jesus comes back to them and restores them, especially Peter, because he'd been the most verbal about it. But after Jesus' ascension, on multiple occasions, that same group of people who were terrified to even say they know Jesus, they said, you have His accent. They go, oh, no, not us. But after the ascension and the day of Pentecost, that same group of people who've been cowardly stand in front of the Sanhedrin, the ones who orchestrated Jesus' execution. And when they're ordered not to mention His name, they said, listen, we will not stop. You do what you need to do to us, but we're not going to stop. And they bring Him back in some a bit later, and they said, you have filled all the city with the story of this man's death. And this time they physically punish them. And it says they left that, having received that beating, worshiping that they were worthy to suffer disgrace for the name of the Lord. You see, none of us get it right all the time. So if you walk past one of those windows and you missed it, the Lord will give you another one. But I wouldn't encourage you to keep walking past them going, nah, it's not convenient today. I'm not doing that. Pastor's trying to make me into a fanatic, and I don't want to be a fanatic. I'm not going to be a fanatic.

0: I'm going to my prayer closet. Well, go on with your bad self. But it seems to me that if we aren't pursuing the Lord, God will allow us to walk on. He releases us. And if you prefer the New Testament, Romans chapter 1. Romans chapter 1 is the opening to this amazing treatise on our faith. And in the beginning of it, by the Spirit of God, Paul describes this downward progression of the human heart when we refuse to give glory to God. And it's worth noting in verse 1, verse 18, it says, the wrath of God is being revealed from heaven against all the godlessness and the wickedness of men who suppress the truth by their wickedness. Now, I don't believe that was just a first century occurrence. I don't believe it's a uniquely 21st century occurrence. I think what he described is what we witness in the earth, that the wrath of God is being revealed from heaven against godlessness and the wickedness of men. How is that godlessness and wickedness expressed? By men who suppress the truth with their wickedness. The suppression of the truth, the refusal to acknowledge the truth, the refusal to listen to the truth, to yield to the truth. So you act in opposition to the truth. And when you do that, it's as if you're leaning down on the truth going, I'll not let you escape. And what the scripture is telling us is that the wrath of God is revealed from heaven against those behaviors. That's not just an end time thing, folks. That's an all the time thing. I don't want to be in that group. I certainly don't want to stay in that group. And then in this downward progression, it describes this response of God. What does it look like when the wrath of God is being revealed? Verse 24 says, therefore, God gave them over in the sinful desires of their hearts to sexual impurity for the degrading of their bodies with one another. The language is important. God gave them over. If that's what you want to do, if you're going to suppress the truth, it's repeated in verse 26. Because of this, God gave them over to shameful lusts. Again, they wanted to walk this way. They've suppressed the truth. They will not acknowledge God. They will not give glory to Him. Furthermore, verse 28, since they didn't think it worthwhile to retain the knowledge of God, He gave them over to a depraved mind to do what ought not to be done. Again, the image is the same. It's like we're determined to keep walking away from the Lord. And He said, listen, let's pray, church. When you see ungodliness, when you see the truth being suppressed, begin to pray. God, let the truth be told. Let the truth be shouted from the housetops. Remember what Isaiah wrote? He wrote of the judgment of God is headed for His people. And Isaiah says, truth is stumbled in the street. And there's no one to help it up. You and I we're not just individuals who will tell the truth. We become advocates for the truth, crying out to God, let your truth be shouted from the housetops. How will people respond? Jesus told us in Matthew 24, it's going to make some people really unhappy.
1: We'll be right back. But first, a word from Pastor Allen about his new book.
0: Folks, understanding who you are in Christ, the price that was paid to give you status in the kingdom of God, it will write a future for you that is not dependent upon your family of origin, your life circumstance, the expressions of evil that you've had to overcome. In Christ Jesus, we are triumphant both in time and for all eternity. We put this little booklet together. It'll help you. Make this a part of this season in your life and in your home and with your friends. It's a game changer.
1: 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That's 855-577-2255. Now, let's get back to Pastor Alan to wrap up part two of his message called Prayer and Judgment.
0: There's some contributing factors in that passage that I think are worth tagging. I believe I put them in your notes. In verse 3, it says the people who are opposing God say there's no true God. They're still religious. They have a form of religion, but there's just no true God. There's no teaching priest, they said to the king. They had preachers, but there was no one teaching them the word of God. Their hearts weren't open. There was no law. They were a law unto themselves. Contributing factors that brought the pronouncement of judgment in that Chronicles passage. I would submit to you that when we recognize that God has turned to us in his judgment. And remember, judgment is not always an expression of anger or punishment. Judgment can be in your favor. But it's when God steps into time and says, I will no longer stay on the sidelines while this behavior escalates. And we know intuitively that if judgment is in favor of one, judgment is not in favor of someone else. But I learned this principle years ago on the People's Court, not in some theological tome. Judge Wapner used to always render judgment in favor of someone, the plaintiff or the defendant. And so you needn't be frightened. You want to live in such a way that when God's judgment is expressed, it's in your favor. But whenever you recognize the judgment of God in play, Elymas the sorcerer and the governor, you want to do everything in your power to assuage the anger of God. God be merciful to us. Read Daniel's prayer. It's in the book of Daniel. Read Daniel's prayer in chapter 9. It says in Daniel that he discovered by reading the book of Jeremiah that the time of their captivity was about over. They're going to spend 60 years in a foreign country. And he does the math and he goes, it's about time to go home. And then Daniel says this most remarkable prayer. But he confesses the sins of his people. But he doesn't pray, you know, God, forgive this people. They are stiff-necked and immoral and wicked. He says, God, forgive us. And when you recognize the behaviors in suppressing the truth and the oppression of God, Jesus said we don't have to be afraid. We need to be engaged. The goal is the gospel to be preached in the whole world. Amen. But we can begin to pray, God, be merciful to us. In the midst of all the abundance and the blessing and the liberty and the freedom, we have turned it to our own comfort and convenience. God, we're sorry. Help us, God. We don't have to deny it. You see, there's a tendency to think, well, if I just don't talk about it, if I just don't look at it, if I just stay happy, I'm going to stay positive. Well, I'm an advocate of being positive. But when you recognize God's judgment, our priority becomes, what can I do to diminish that anger? I want to suggest one thing really quickly. My time's slipping away. And it's a force multiplier. It's a step beyond just let's pray. And it has to do with the role of fasting and prayer. Fasting is when you abstain from food for spiritual purposes. I'm not suggesting a spiritual diet. I understand that intermittent fasting has made its way into our health, and I'm good with that. I've practiced it for a long time. I believe it's beneficial, but I'm talking about something different. It's the intentionally abstaining from food for spiritual purposes. The time and energy I would normally spend shopping and preparing and to enjoy a meal, I'll take that effort and spend it with the Lord. With my Bible, with a book, in prayer, in some way, I'm going to take that effort. And I'll tell you what you'll discover really quickly is you'll become very aware of your creatureliness. Because you miss a meal or two, and you'll become very attuned to how frail you really are. Or I do. But I don't know of anything in my life that God has consistently responded to as faithfully as he has when I've been willing to fast and pray. It doesn't mean every obstacle is melted or that the problem got resolved within 30 minutes. But I can tell you across my life when I look back in those seasons when I fasted and prayed, the faithfulness of God has been expressed towards me. Amen. And if that isn't a part of your spiritual disciplines, I would invite you towards it. It's very biblical. In Matthew 6, Jesus is speaking and he said, when you fast. He didn't say if you fast or if the Lord leads you to fast or if an angel comes to you and says you should fast. When you fast, don't look somber as the hypocrites do. They disfigure their faces to show men they're fasting. I tell you the truth. You know by now, that's kind of like he's shaking you by the shoulders. I'm telling you the truth. They've received their reward in full. But when you fast, the assumption is that we will. Put oil on your head and wash your face so that it will not be obvious to men that you're fasting, but only to the Father who's unseen. And your Father who sees what is done in secret will reward you. Jesus said God would reward you when you seek the Lord in this way. And I don't think that, you know, the meaning of that isn't about oil on your head and your makeup. It's about don't call attention to the fact that you're fasting. Don't go around, you know, well, I'd like to help you today, but my energy levels are really low because I missed my pancakes. We're kind of back to that creepy spiritual thing. Weird and creepy doesn't make you spiritual. It just makes you weird and creepy. But fasting puts the spiritual in front of the physical in our lives. Because usually when there's stress in our lives and when there's great anxiety, it's because there's some physical need that's captured our attention and captured our emotions. And it's dominating our thoughts and we're having trouble getting our minds renewed. And fasting begins to shift that. And you say, God, I'm going to take those physical needs of my own life and I'm going to subjugate those to seeking you for just a bit. And you begin to reverse that awareness. I think we all have to kind of, one of the hurdles we climb over is why would I make the effort? Isn't it enough? Can I just pray? Is that good enough? I got two people to pray. I'll get pastor to pray. I got my small group to pray. I submitted prayer requests online to 63 different ministries. I'm covered. You know, that's easier than fasting. I don't like to fast. It's not easy for me. I have a sugar issue. Well, in Jeremiah 29, it says, seek the peace and prosperity of the city to which I've carried you into exile. This is in the midst of God's judgment. When God's judgment comes on you to the point that you can't live in the land I gave you, Jeremiah says, these are the instructions. Seek the peace and prosperity of the city to which I carried you. Pray to the Lord for it, because if it prospers, you too will prosper. This is what the Lord Almighty, the God of Israel, says. Don't let the prophets and diviners among you deceive you. Don't listen to the dreams you encourage them to have. They're prophesying lies to you in my name. I haven't sent them, declares the Lord. Make the effort to seek me, he said, even in the midst of my judgment. See, I think it's easy to capitulate, say, well, you know, things are getting dark and things are deteriorating and marriage is being redefined, all the things, and go, you know, well, it's the end of the age and Jesus is coming back, hallelujah. I think we have a different assignment. I think we have an assignment to see that the gospel of the kingdom is preached in the whole world. And I believe in the midst of that, we recognize there's going to be some tension and we need to be a people who learn to pray to recognize the Spirit of God. And we'll have to overcome all those things that Jesus said are going to come with those seasons of his judgment. And we have enough biblical patterns of this happening that we're not surprised. But we engage. And if the Spirit of God prompts you, fast for a meal. If you've never fasted before, don't take down 40 days. Maybe you start with 40 minutes. I mean, it's a discipline and it's something that you engage. You know, if you've never run or if you haven't run in 10 years, don't start with a marathon. Start by just walking faster to the mailbox. And I feel the same way with spiritual disciplines. If they haven't been a part of your routine, just begin to say, Lord, I want to seek you in a new way. You can even fast things other than food. No devices for 24 hours. I mean, there's a variety of ways to fast other than just food. But you don't forfeit something that doesn't matter to you. Like, I'm not going to hunt elephants for 30 minutes. That's not exactly a sacrifice. I won't eat any mushrooms all day today because I am seeking the Lord. You know, we don't con God. Was it David said, I won't offer to the Lord something that cost me nothing. And you want to give God your best. So it seems to me, and then this notion of judgment, we have three general options. Either Jesus returns and yay, or final judgment comes, or the Second Chronicles 7 thing, if my people will humble themselves and seek my face. And you know, how that plays out is beyond us. None of us knows the day or the hour. So rather than choose the scenario that you prefer and shut down, how about if we seek the Lord?
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3: Acronyms appear every day in our conversations. For example, when texting, LOL means laugh out loud, and BFF means best friends forever. Here's an acronym that might help you when praying. ASK. A stands for asking. Jesus said, ask and it will be given to you. S stands for seeking. Jesus said, seek and you will find. K stands for knocking. Jesus said, knock and it will be open to you. Is prayer really as easy as Jesus makes it sound? It is if you ask and keep on asking, seek and keep on seeking, knock and keep on knocking. And so the next time you ask, expect Jesus to RSVP.
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5: With SRN News, I'm Jason Walker. Asian shares mostly lower. Oil prices have fallen. Selling of AI-related shares weighed on benchmarks in South Korea and Japan. Interest rate hike by Bank of Korea also contributed to a 6.6% tumble. Taiwan computer chip maker TSMC says it's going to spend $100 additional billion on expanding manufacturing capacity in the United States. Measles cases on the rise in America. Officials say the U.S. about to break a big record. CDC says there were more than 2,300 cases of measles last year. But as of this month, we've already hit that number and are expected to surpass it easily. The last time measles was an issue was in the early 1990s. SRN News.
3: 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For example, when texting, LOL means laugh out loud, and BFF means best friends forever. Here's an acronym that might help you when praying. ASK. A stands for asking. Jesus said, ask and it will be given to you. S stands for seeking. Jesus said, seek and you will find. K stands for knocking. Jesus said, knock and it will be open to you. Is prayer really as easy as Jesus makes it sound? It is if you ask and keep on asking, seek and keep on seeking, knock and keep on knocking. And so the next time you ask, expect Jesus to RSVP.
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3: Acronyms appear every day in our conversations. 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Here's an acronym that might help you when praying. ASK. A stands for asking. Jesus said, ask and it will be given to you. S stands for seeking. Jesus said, seek and you will find. K stands for knocking. Jesus said, knock and it will be opened to you. Is prayer really as easy as Jesus makes it sound? It is if you ask and keep on asking, seek and keep on seeking, knock and keep on knocking. And so the next time you ASK, expect Jesus to RSVP.
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7: Listen, friends, you can't read Psalm 139 without understanding that every human life matters to God inside and outside the womb. God cherishes human life. If He knows our unformed body even before we are conceived, if He knit us together in our mother's womb, then He has created us with purpose and intention and value. That's what we need to understand about how we are wonderfully created. God's omnipotence and all of His power. The human life is an expression of His divine power. That life is not a mistake.
8: 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That's Psalm 139, verse 14. And this is Cornerstone Connection with Pastor Gary Hamrick. When David wrote Psalm 139, he highlighted four key attributes of God: His omniscience, His omnipresence, His omnipotence, and His omnirighteousness. But David went much deeper than the theological. He made it personal, because the Lord is a deeply personal and deeply relational God. 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All right, now that you've got that, from Cornerstone Chapel in Leesburg, Virginia, here's Pastor Gary Hamrick with today's Cornerstone Connection, the divine attributes of a personal God.
7: Now circle the word depths in your Bible. It is the Hebrew word Sheol, which is the ancient word for hell. David says, if I were able to go as high as the heavens to the north, or as low as hell to the south, you're with me. You're everywhere. I can't escape you. The heights of heaven and the depths of hell, you're always with me. By the way, the Puritans of the 16th and 17th centuries, the Puritans wanted to remind each other that heaven was high and hell was low all the time, and so they developed that as a regular greeting. So when Puritans in the 16th and 17th century would see each other, one would say, heaven is high, and the other person in response would say, hell is low. Over the centuries, that got abbreviated to our common greetings today. Hi and hello. You get extra information for no charge here at Cornerstone, friends. But this is basically what David is saying. As high as heaven is and as low as hell is, I can't escape the presence of God. He goes on in verses 9 and 10 to say, if I rise on the wings of the dawn. Now, the dawn is the rising of the sun, so it's the east. He says, if I go as far east as I could possibly go, or if I settle on the far side of the sea. I'm going east and west backwards, but I'm doing it for you. But if I settle on the far side of the sea, if I go west, even there you are, your right hand will hold me fast. He says, if I go north, if I go south, if I go east, if I go west, even there your hand will guide me, your right hand will hold me fast. I can't escape your presence. Now understand his heart and his intent here. David is not saying, man, I want to get rid of God and I can't go anywhere where he doesn't tag along. You know, he's not trying to say that. Like that country music song that is entitled, How Can I Miss You If You Won't Go Away? It's another reason why I don't like country music, but anyway. He's not saying that. He's not saying, you know, I just want to get away from God, but if I go north or south or east or west, he's always there. No. He's writing this from a heart of consolation about it. He's saying, in essence, it doesn't matter where I go. It doesn't matter how far I am. It doesn't matter what direction. It doesn't matter the depths of my life. Wherever I am comforted by the assurance that God is always with me, that God will never leave me, that God will never forsake me, that God will never abandon me in good times and in dark times. In fact, he goes on to talk about the darkness in verses 11 and 12. If I say, surely the darkness will hide me and the light become night around me, even the darkness will not be dark to you, Lord. The night will shine like the day, for darkness is as light to you. There are three kinds of darkness in our world. There is literal physical darkness. The lights go out, you light a candle, you sit in the dark, God is with you. There's spiritual darkness. Jesus said in John 8:12, I am the light of the world. Whoever follows me will never walk in darkness, but will have the light of life. And then there's emotional darkness. It's times of despair and gloom. We read about this in Psalm 107, where it says, some sat in darkness and the deepest gloom. Then they cried to the Lord in their trouble, and he saved them from their distress. He brought them out of darkness and the deepest gloom and broke away their chains. Praise God. David is saying, no matter where I am, physically, spiritually, or emotionally, there's no dark place of my life but that God is not there. Everywhere I go, God is there. Again, listen, friends, I think it's wonderful if you love to study the deep things of God and get your theological books out about the omnipresence and the omniscience of God. But I can tell you this, the omnipresence of God will only be theoretical in your life until you understand how practical it is that he is always with you. The omnipresence of God means he will never leave you, never forsake you. Good times, bad times, high times, or low times, God is always with you. Look at the third stanza. David helps us to understand between verses 13 and 18 what we need to learn about the omnipotence of God. For us personally, number three, it means that God has wonderfully created me. Verse 13, David writes, for you created my inmost being. You knit me together in my mother's womb. I praise you, because I am fearfully and wonderfully made. Now let me tell you before I read the rest of that stanza, just how fearfully and wonderfully made you are, the complexity and the intricacy of the human body. A sperm connects with an egg, produces a single cell. From that single cell, it divides and produces in the human body 60 trillion cells. 206 bones, 600 muscles, and 93,000 miles of blood vessels. If you took the DNA strand from the nucleus of a single cell and stretched it out, it would be 6 feet long. If you took the DNA from the nuclei of all the cells in your body and stretched it end to end, it would stretch from the earth to the sun and back 300 times. The human heart beats 37 million times per year. It pumps 3,600 gallons of blood per day. Your blood circulates through your entire body in 23 seconds. The nerve impulses travel up to 250 miles per hour. There are 10,000 taste buds on your tongue. Dr. Philip Bishop, a professor of exercise physiology at the University of Alabama, served also as a visiting scientist in the NASA Exercise Countermeasures Program at Johnson Space Center in Houston, wrote an article entitled, quote, Evidence of God in Human Physiology, Fearfully and Wonderfully Made, end quote. That was the title of his article. And in the article, he concludes this, quote, After several years of spending full time studying the human body, I have to agree with the words recorded in the holy writings of the Jews and Christians. For you created my inmost being. You knit me together in my mother's womb. I praise you because I am fearfully and wonderfully made. End quote. David adds here in verse 16, Your eyes, God, saw my unformed body. Even before I was conceived, God saw you. And he says, all the days ordained for me were written in your book before one of them came to be. Do you realize that God has a ledger? And he writes the number of days for every single human being. All the days ordained for us were written in God's book before one of them came to be. Which means that God has already determined the length of your days. And that should be comforting because a lot of us sometimes live with fear that we're going to die prematurely. You're not going to die before God's timing. All the days ordained for you were written in God's book before one of them came to be.
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7: I have to admit to you, I'll confess to you, I don't enjoy flying. I don't, because that fear comes over me when we're flying. I mean, there's so many things that could go wrong. And, you know, I think to myself, okay, you know, first of all, I don't like the TSA pat down. You know what I'm saying to you? And then you get on the airplane and I'm thinking to myself, has the pilot been drinking? I don't know. They're not supposed to, but I don't know. You know, and somebody's laptop battery could overheat in the baggage compartment. And then all that stuff's going. I'll be honest with you. There are three ways I don't want to die. Plane crash, eaten alive by sharks, and beaten to death by clowns. That's the way I... Do clowns freak anybody else out besides me? Just like, get them away from me. Demons with makeup. I mean, I'm just telling you. So when I get on the airplane, you know what I'm thinking about? This verse. Okay, all the days ordained for me are written in your book before one of them came to be. I mean, if it's my day, it's my day. And if it's not, I'm going to be fine. Now, the only little nervous thing about that is I do look around the plane and I wonder if their day is up. You know what I'm saying? So I'm working on it. You can pray for me. But in essence, that's what David is saying. He's like, listen, all the days ordained for us written in his book before one of them came to be. So we can relax. God is in charge of our lives from the beginning to the end. And he saw our unformed body before we were even conceived. This is what God said to Jeremiah the prophet when he called Jeremiah as a prophet to Israel in Jeremiah 1:5. Before I formed you in the womb, I knew you. Before you were born, I set you apart. God has knowledge of us even before we're conceived. Listen, friends, you can't read Psalm 139 without understanding that every human life matters to God inside and outside the womb. God cherishes human life. If he knows our unformed body even before we are conceived, if he knit us together in our mother's womb, then he has created us with purpose.
9: and intention and value. That's what we need to understand about how we are wonderfully created. God's omnipotence and all of His power. The human life is an expression of His divine power. That life is not a mistake. Your life is not an accident. And life is certainly not a blob of tissue in a mother's womb. God has created us with purpose and intention and value. And on the authority of Psalm 139 alone, I can declare to you that God is pro-life, and so should every Christian be. You are fearfully and wonderfully made by your Creator. Oh, how omnipotent God is. In the fourth stanza here, verses 19 to 24, what we learn about the omnirighteousness of God for us personally is that God is constantly working on me. Now, the first part of this section is difficult at first glance, I'll be honest with you. In verse 19, David talks about wishing for the death of the wicked. In verse 21, he says that he hates those who hate God. And how can hate your enemies here square with the words of Jesus when he calls us to love our enemies? So in order to understand the context of Psalm 139 and other places like it, we need to understand a little bit about ancient texts. Because the words hate and love in ancient biblical usage do not carry the exact meaning as hate and love in our modern vocabulary. We think of hate and love as opposite extremes. But in biblical terms, they were not necessarily meant as opposites, but sometimes used as comparative statements. So when David talks here about hating the wicked, what he's really talking about is comparatively to the holiness of God, the all-holiness, the all-righteousness of God. He is not expressing here personal vengeance. He is expressing a moral repugnance. He's talking about the wickedness of the world and how it is morally repugnant to him. Even Jesus used the word hate in Luke 14:26 when he said that if you really want to follow me, you have to hate your family and even hate your own life. Now, he didn't mean you should have disdain for the people that you love or disdain for your own life. He used it in a biblical ancient sense where what he's saying is, if you really want to follow me, you have to love me more than anyone or anything else. So he's not calling for a disdain in that hateful sense. He's just talking about in a comparative sense. You have to love me more than anyone or anything else if you really want to follow me. So when David writes here about hating the enemies of God and hating the wicked, he's using it in a comparative statement that compared to the all-surpassing perfection of God's righteousness and holiness, the wickedness of this world grieves me. But lest you think that David is making a proud statement like, oh, the wicked and oh, I'm so righteous. No, no, no. Because in the closing part of this stanza, he actually asked God to search his own heart for wickedness. In verses 23 and 24, he says in verse 23, search me, O God, and know my heart. Okay, well, that word search again is similar to verse 1. The idea of mining or digging deep, like you're mining out metal or minerals from the earth. Like plumb the depths of my heart, Lord. Search my heart. Test me. That term there is used in ancient times like refiners when they would refine metal and heat up the furnace. Test me and know my anxious thoughts. See if there is any offensive way in me. Now, King James and New King James right there translates that as wicked ways. See if there's any wickedness. See if there's any wicked way in me and lead me in the way everlasting. So he personalizes this. He's like, as much as I hate the wickedness of the world, he says, Lord, I want you to slay the wicked. But he says, I want you to slay it starting in me. I want you to search my heart and test me and know my anxious thoughts. And see if there is any offensive way in me, any wickedness in me. Because he wants to be clean before God. He wants God to work on the wickedness of his own heart. So he says, Lord, cleanse me of my own wickedness and lead me in the path everlasting. This psalm here is intended to be intensely personal. I want you to come away from this study, yes, knowing about the omniscience of God, but knowing it in the sense of that he knows you intimately in every way. Yes, I want you to know about the omnipresence of God. That's a divine attribute, but I want you to know it in the sense that he's always with you. Never leave you. Never forsake you. I want you to understand the omnipotence of God. But as we personalize this, we need to understand he created us in our mother's womb. He knit us together. That word to knit means to embroider the details of our lives. And yes, we should know the omni-righteousness of God, the holiness of God, but let it begin with us. May we ask the Lord, search my heart, Lord, if there's any wickedness in me, deal with my life, and lead me in the path everlasting so that one day I'll stand in your presence forgiven because of what Christ has done for us on the cross. Amen.
8: Thanks so much for being with us for today's Cornerstone Connection message, The Divine Attributes of a Personal God. Pastor Gary is taking some much-needed time off this summer, so he isn't able to join me in the studio today. But with today's topic of God wanting a personal relationship with each and every one of us, I thought you might want to hear a little bit about how the Lord is using this ministry to reach those that matter to him, including you. Gary and I recently sat down and discussed the surprise he has had with what the Lord has done in his ministry over the years. Have a listen. Gary, for those that don't know, you serve as senior pastor of Cornerstone Chapel in Leesburg, Virginia, and founded this ministry in 1991. What has surprised you the most about what the Lord has done in the ministry here throughout the years?
10: Well, a lot of things have surprised me, but I think the thing that has surprised me the most would be just the size of what he's done. I remember when we were first meeting in a school building, and we were probably 3-4 years old as a church, and we had 300 people on Easter, and I thought, this is crazy. I don't know how I can manage this, and that size just really struck me as being huge. And comparatively, it is. The average size church in America is about 86 people. But to see now thousands at Cornerstone, it was never my vision. You know, people sometimes ask, you know, what was your vision for? I didn't have any vision for this. The only vision I had was I wanted to be faithful to teach the Bible and worship the Lord every time we gathered as a congregation. You know, the Bible says, unless the Lord builds the house, we labor in vain. And so I've been just struck by the size of what he's done here. You know, and we have our school now. When I go to our campus in Middleburg for our school and I walk that campus too, I get the same overwhelming feeling. Like, this is just amazing what God has done, and all to the glory of God. And it keeps me in a perspective of, this is bigger than anything I could have tried to do myself anyway. So it all testifies to, this is the hand of God. And he has just amazed me at just the number of people. And now, of course, we have radio, we have online presence. And so, you know, the internet is taking the gospel around the world. All of this is stunning to me, and I'm just humbled by the whole thing.
8: I remember when I first started attending the church, I thought, this is just a little church. And then you start realizing that the online presence is huge.
10: Yeah.
8: And that people are hungry for the word.
10: Yeah.
8: Media has made things so much more accessible, especially for people in smaller towns where you may not have any churches now.
10: Yeah.
8: You know, things have dried up. Where do people go? They go online.
10: Listen, here's just a small snapshot. Terry and I were traveling back from ministry in the West Indies yesterday, and we were in the airport, and Terry had on the sweatshirt of our school with the Bible verse on the back, and this lady was behind us going through TSA, and she remarked how much she loved Terry's sweatshirt, and then Terry just struck up a conversation with her and found out that she's going through a major health crisis, and she's traveling back and forth to Mexico for health treatments, and When we came in contact with her, it was in Miami, and one conversation led to another. Anyway, what she ended up, she started weeping. We started praying with her, and then she found out we have online women's Bible studies. She goes, you know, I'm traveling so much to get my treatments, I can't go to church anywhere. And she was just so grateful to know, you mean I can tune in online and join women's Bible studies? And we're like, yep, that's what we have available now. And it just blessed us that the way the internet is often used for bad, it can be used such for good. And, you know, people, small groups can tune into our church services, women's Bible studies online. There's just a lot of accessibility now with the internet. And here this dear woman, a stranger to us, was just weeping and thankful that she could join a women's Bible study online. So it's global now, you know, what God is doing through social media and through the internet.
11: You must think, where does this go? What does the future hold? And it's a surprise.
10: Yeah.
11: And so it'll be interesting to see in 5 years what the Lord has done.
10: Yeah.
11: You think about the small beginnings of an 18-person church, right?
10: Yeah.
11: Which was how big Cornerstone was when it started.
10: That's right.
11: To today and just meeting people in the airport.
10: Yeah. I was over in Israel and people were stopping me. They weren't with my group. And they're like, oh, we watch you online. And so the reach is amazing, and it's humbling, and yeah, it's something that I have not really expected. It's been very surprising what the Lord has done over the last, like, 38 years now, 39 years.
11: And that extends to you, our radio listeners, as well. We're glad that you're a part of the extended family here.
10: Amen.
11: Well, thanks for taking the time to sit down with us today, Gary. We appreciate it. Thanks so much for being with us today. Always a pleasure to study the Word of God with you. 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Now for Pastor Gary and all of us here at Cornerstone Connection, I'm Philip Keller saying God bless you, and thanks for listening today. Cornerstone Connection is a production of Cornerstone Chapel, Leesburg, Virginia.
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5: With SRN News, I'm Jason Walker. United States reimposing a blockade on Iran following Tehran's attacks on ships in the Strait of Hormuz. But Iran remains defiant.
14: Tehran has insisted that any ship going through the strait must do so on a route through Iranian waters and must follow the instructions of Iran's paramilitary Revolutionary Guard. Now, the U.S. had been trying to support those vessels, and the U.N.'s International Maritime Organization had supported this route around Oman, but the ships that have been attacked by Iran in recent days all have been plying that route.
5: That is correspondent John Gambrell reporting in Dubai. Now, days of back-and-forth strikes by the U.S. and Iran across the Middle East and renewed threats to the waterway are crucial to global energy supplies, shredding the interim deal to end the conflict. The president is announcing new investments in America's defense industry.
15: President Trump announced a major investment in the nation's defense industrial base at a defense and innovation summit in Pennsylvania.
16: This afternoon, we're announcing nearly $10 billion of new investments in our defense industrial base right here in the great Commonwealth of Pennsylvania. And these investments will create more than 4,000 jobs. Pennsylvania workers will build the ships, submarines, trucks, weapons, and industries.
15: The announcement comes as the administration continues pushing to expand U.S. defense manufacturing. Willie Nelson, The White House.
5: President Trump says ICE officials should continue vehicle stops despite the recent shootings. Homeland Security Secretary Mark Wayne Mullen responded by saying illegal migrants will be arrested and deported. Flash fire in Bangkok, and that bar has now claimed the lives of at least 33 people, dozens injured, 17 still in critical conditions. This is SRN News.
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20: 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Now, the Christian walk is full of disciplines, trials, and setbacks, but it's those hard seasons of life that God uses to shape our faith from the inside out. So when we doubt, we're open to one of the most dangerous enemies we face as a believer. You see, every single one of us has wrestled with doubt at some point in life. Maybe it was before we became a believer, or maybe it crept in after we'd been following Jesus for years. Those nagging questions, the moments that we wonder if God really cares about us, and if He's really there when we're in pain. So today, Pastor Jack teaches that doubt must be confronted head on. We can't ignore it. We can't pretend it's not there. Doubt is a killer that will systematically destroy our faith one bit at a time. It's why we have to face it and fight it with everything we have. Now with his message called The Discipline of Doubt, here's pastor and Bible teacher Jack Hibbs.
19: You're looking at a guy who doubt ravaged the first 3 years of his Christianity. And we'll talk a little bit about that tonight, but of course a lot about the Word. But we are in tonight, our 28th study it is, or 29th study, in The Discipline of Doubt. So if you grab your Bibles tonight and turn to Matthew chapter 28, which is the theme verse in the Disciplines of Life series, The Discipline of Doubt, and there is not a person in the hearing of my voice who has not had to contend with the issue of doubt and what it means and how it affects your life. Matthew chapter 28, hold your finger there and go a little bit to the right to John chapter 20. Matthew chapter 28 and John chapter 20. The Discipline of Doubt, the topic in this now series of ours in the Disciplines of Life. Matthew 28, and Jesus said to them, Jesus spoke unto his disciples, and he said, all authority is given to me in heaven and on earth. Go therefore and make disciples of all nations, baptizing them in the name of the Father and of the Son and of the Holy Spirit, teaching them to observe all things that I have commanded you. And behold, I am with you always, even unto the end of the world. And then a little bit over to John chapter 20, a beautiful portion of scripture because it applies to our lives in such a profound way. And for that, from time to time, John chapter 20, verse 25, the other disciples therefore said to him, that is to Thomas, we have seen the Lord. And so he, Thomas, said to them, unless I see his hands and the print

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2: Pain and suffering in the lives of people than we can ever imagine. Doubt causes great grief to affect you and I. Have you ever wrestled with doubt? And I mean wrestle with it. I accepted Jesus Christ on June 20th, 1977. And I was so excited that night, and it had nothing to do with the music blessing me. By the way, Keith Green was at the piano the night I accepted Christ. For those of you who are 150 years old, you remember him. But Keith Green was doing the worship. Greg Laurie gave the message, and I responded to the gospel. Not because it felt good. It wasn't because it was a wonderful night and everything seemed right. It was the exact opposite. It was a horrible night. I was so convicted. Greg Laurie was teaching in Revelation chapter 20, verse 11. And I was convicted because I knew that I was one of those people that would inherit hell. I was living a fast track straight to hell. And I was convicted and I was sweating and I was scared. But I knew I had to go forward. And I accepted Christ. I had no doubt about that. I accepted Jesus. And then from that moment on, you would have thought, like most people, they have this wonderful honeymoon with God. Everything's right. It seems like there's a rose-strewn path along their way. Everything's great. They just seem to skip through life after becoming a Christian. I lost my job. Everything went down the hill after I accepted Christ. The world was shaken underneath my feet. I lost all my friends. I thought they'd be happy for me. I found Christ. They said, get out of our lives. What are you, a lunatic? And I had nobody. And I read the Bible every day, and I got into the Bible, and I was studying the Bible. I was buying commentaries and reading all about great things that God has done. And for 3 years' time, instead of my faith increasing, what happened was I went through a great, great, dark time of wondering, oh God, after learning and studying about you, how could you love me? How could you ever forgive me? Though I knew he had. I had this great struggle of doubt about, is God every day wanting me with him anymore? He said, well, what kind of sins were you doing after you? You guys, I accepted Christ, man, and I walked with Jesus. In fact, I was praying all the time and I was just studying all the time. I wasn't doing anything wrong. What I'm telling you is this. Doubt began to creep in ever so gently, if I can even say that, ever so calmly. A friend of mine, a pastor in Seattle, says Satan is a gradualist. And I have known that to be true in my life. And you know it as well. And when we come to the discipline of doubt, tonight we're going to be studying about a topic that is key to every one of our lives. Because listen, because of doubt, some people don't believe in God. Because of doubt, some Christians struggle in their Christian experience. And because of doubt, great men and women of God have fallen into great, great depression or great darkness because they lose their focus on what God is calling them to do or what God has said to them. And so listen tonight, keep this in mind. And I'm going to be very, very direct with you tonight, if you don't mind. We need to encourage and exhort and stir one another up in this area of faith, because faith is the only thing that will combat doubt. And the function of the physical body, if you think about it, it's a miracle. It's beyond our ability to map in totality, but your physical body is working in great unity just for you to sit here and pay attention. Your body, your muscles, your brain, your chemistry. It is miraculous how your human body comes together to cause you to live a normal day. Do you realize how much grace it takes for you not to get through one day? Just for your stomach to be working right now. Your mind, your ears to be working. Your body's working together. And we know that when one part of our body hurts, our whole other part of our body's affected. You can break your baby toe. Your elbow doesn't hurt, but your whole body

0: limps because your baby toe got broke. What is that all about? And in the body of Christ, listen, for all of us, we have got to break this Western mindset of thinking that we live and exist and die unto ourselves. You guys, I tell you, I think you're starting to catch on. Well, the way the world is going, that you and I in the household of faith need one another like never before. And that's going to increase. The days are coming when it's no more pretend Christianity. It's the real deal that will survive. And those are great days. We're not afraid of those days. But we need to strengthen each other in faith, like the body comes together so that we might move forward. So this body needs to come together that we might move forward. And when somebody's hurting, we pick them up. We limp with them. Listen, I mean this compassionately. We need to limp with them for as long as it takes to get them to run with us. You don't limp the rest of your Christian life because of doubt. We're going to talk about this tonight. Number one, jot it down if you would. The discipline of doubt. Doubt must be confronted head on. Doubt is a great danger. It must be confronted. First of all, mark it down. That doubt must be confronted head on because listen to this. Doubt, and if you're an atheist tonight, or if you're an atheist watching tonight, or you're listening right now, you need to understand something. Doubt is an amazing testimony to the fact that you should have faith in God. Does that make sense? If you doubt, you cannot actually doubt properly unless there's the opposite of doubt. That's like people say, well, how can there be a God when there's so much evil in the world? Well, that's right. You say, what? How can there be a God or a good God if there's so much evil in the world? My friend, you cannot have evil in the world without good. In fact, if you think about it, evil is good gone bad. You say, what? If a man kidnaps somebody and holds them against their own will and tries to pursue some sort of control or power over that person, do you understand that what that person, that evil madman is thinking is good gone bad? He wants somebody with him. That's not a bad thing. He wants somebody to spend time with him. That's not a bad thing. But because good has gone evil, that's bad. You cannot have bad. You cannot have doubt unless there's good and unless there's faith. And the discipline of doubt is to understand that and to confront it head on. Doubt, I hope you'll see tonight, is a very, very dangerous thing. Number one, because mankind is a spiritually designed creation. No mistake about it. Mark it down. You are a spiritually engineered creation of God. Yes, the Bible says you are created in the image of God. But you, a Christian or non-Christian, you can be on your way to heaven right now or as lost as whatever. Inside of you is a spirit that will live forever. Daniel chapter 12 says so. John chapter 5 says so. Can you imagine for a moment, think about it. Every human being that has ever been born will exist eventually in eternity in an eternal heaven or an eternal hell. And by the way, let me tell you, I don't care what you hear in Good Morning America, Jesus says there's an eternal hell. No matter what crazy people are talking about. And by the way, isn't it very smart of Satan to get people to believe that there is no hell when he wants people to go there and God doesn't want you to go there? So what a great, great PR tactic for Satan to whisper in the minds of false prophets. Oh, by the way, there's no hell. It's all good. Well, what a snookering that is.
1: 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And now, let's get back to today's message. Once again, here's Pastor Jack.
0: Confronting doubt head on, because we are a spiritually designed creation. The Bible says in 1 Thessalonians 5:23, regarding the totality of how God made us, he says in praise, Paul does for the Thessalonian church, he says, now may the God of peace himself sanctify you completely. And may your, notice the order he puts it in. May your spirit, soul, and body, and he goes on to talk about be dedicated unto the Lord. Look at the order. Spirit, soul, and body. Why? Because listen, Adam and Eve were spirit, soul, and body. And then they sinned. And they became body, soul, and spirit. So how do you know? Because the Bible says that in Genesis 2:17, that in the day that you eat of the fruit, that God says, don't touch that. Don't disobey me in this. You will die. What did he say? The day that you eat of it, you will die. They went, Adam and Eve, they went from spirit uppermost, soul in the middle, soul, suke, your mind, the way you think. Your mind, by the way, is at the mercy of either your spirit or your body. If your body does all of the seeking for you, your mind will be body minded. If your spirit is seeking the things of God and the things above, then your soul, your mind will seek the things that are above. Watchman Nee in his great book, Spiritual Man, Watchman Nee says that the soul is the mistress of any man. Why? Because your mind will go in whatever direction it's being led. And your body is leading your fleshly appetites, or your spirit is pursuing the Lord. One or the other. Isn't that great? Kind of makes it simple, huh? We are spiritually designed creations of God. And doubt is a factor in our lives, no matter what you might say about it. And again, if you're an atheist, you've got to confront head on this issue of doubt. And you might think, well, I can't believe in God. I've got too many doubts in my mind. Well, I highly recommend you get those doubts confronted. Because just because you don't believe in the existence of God doesn't make him go away. The second thing is because mankind has been created for faith. Man, created in the image of God, has been created for faith. Church, listen, tonight, you and I were designed to exercise faith. Jesus came and taught us, didn't he, in the Gospels, faith. Didn't he tell the disciples, why don't you guys make the people sit down in groups and you feed them? I love that. I mean, think about it. I mean, I love that because I'm 2,000 years removed from it and I get to poke fun at the guys for coughing and choking and saying, what are we going to do? But doesn't God work in your life now? Doesn't he work in your life often or daily about faith? The issues of life requires faith. Pressures, dangers, issues, relationships, challenges, just your own heart. Those of you who are Christians tonight, one of the greatest, if not the greatest drive of your soul, of your spirit, of your body even, is to present yourself, as Romans 12, 1 and 2 says, to present yourselves a living sacrifice to God. And you take that seriously. Mankind, human beings, have been created to exercise faith. Why do you think there's so many cults in the world? Why do you think there's so many religious systems in the world? You cannot go anywhere in the world without finding a temple, a totem pole, an altar. You can't. Inside of every human being is a passion, a desire to worship God or gods or trees or things ignorantly, because there's a pursuit inside. And look at us tonight. How is it that God would save you and I tonight? Isn't it amazing? Think about it. Tonight we were singing and worshiping and praising the Lord. That's by the mercy of God. Don't think for a moment that if God had not touched your life, that you would just be pursuing him on your own because you're so doggone good. We would be bowing to the totem poles. We would be bowing down to the altars or the stone images of this world. Our temples made with human hands. Listen to this. In fact, I'm going to ask you right now regarding faith and all. Can you turn in your Bibles to Mark chapter 9? Turn to Mark chapter 9 and right around verse 16. Listen to this. Follow along with me. Mark 9:16. And Jesus asked the scribes, "What are you discussing?" He says with them. Then one from the multitude, verse 17, answers, says, "Teacher, I brought you my son who has a mute spirit. And wherever he seizes him," this demonic attack comes upon him, "he throws him down, he foams at the mouth, he gnashes his teeth, he becomes rigid. So I spoke to your disciples that they should cast him out, but they could not." And Jesus answered him and said, "O faithless generation, how long shall I be with you? How long shall I bear with you? Bring him to me." And then they brought him to Jesus, and when he saw him, immediately the spirit convulsed him, and he fell on the ground and wallowed, foaming at the mouth. And Jesus asked his father, How long has this been happening to him? And he said, "From childhood. And often he has thrown him both into the fire, into the water to destroy him. But if you can do anything," listen to this man, "but if you can do anything, have compassion on us and help us." You think God's going to walk away from that cry? And Jesus said to him, "If you can believe, all things are possible to him who believes." And immediately, verse 24 says, the father of the child cried out, circle this verse 24, and said with tears, "Lord, I believe, help my unbelief." Can you not relate to that? Oh God, I believe in you, but help my unbelief. Listen, you cannot deny God. You know he exists. But the situation in your life is seemingly out of your control. And yes, it is out of your control. And what does God require of you and I to do? Oh God, oh Lord, if you'll do anything, help me. And tonight, doubt answers back to me and says, "Oh Jack, I've already asked God 2 times, 3 times, 1,000 times. Keep asking. Amen. Keep asking until God says, "All right, wait. Or don't talk to me about this anymore." You know, he told the Apostle Paul, "Don't talk to me about this anymore." Paul said he prayed 3 times for the Lord to heal him. And after the 3rd prayer, God says, "Don't talk to me about this anymore. My grace is going to be perfected in your life. This is for a purpose." Can you handle that, Christian? Think about it. I'm going to confess right now. First of all, I want to ask you a question. Why are you so quiet tonight? I need some amens and all that kind of stuff, you know? I think I'm going to go pastor a Pentecostal church someplace. But I got to tell you, all right, I'm going to bring it down. Come on now. During worship, I was praying, literally, I just said, "Lord, draw me closer to you, but with mercy, because Lord, you know, I'm a weak man." When I say weak, this is exactly what I meant. "God, I want to get as close to you as you want me to get to you," which I'm sure is like glued to you. "Can we just do it without pain?" You know, I'm praying for the guys here because I don't care what a man acts or looks like. We are absolutely wimps when it comes to pain. We watch our wives give birth. We faint and fall over. "God, draw me closer, but in mercy, Lord, be gentle. I want to be glued to you, but can you just do it, like, nicely?" And in that sincere prayer is doubt. Because the Bible tells me that God knows exactly what I can handle and not handle. It's just that his observation and mine are totally different because, "Lord, I stubbed my toe. Come on, how bad can this get?"
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8: With SRN News, I'm Jason Walker. More than half of House Democrats have voted to strip $3.3 billion in U.S. aid from Israel. The vote was 314 to 104 Wednesday. Not enough needed for passage, but it shows a deepening divide among Democrats in the aftermath of Israel's war in Gaza. Asian shares mostly lower. Oil prices have fallen Thursday. Selling of AI-related shares weighed on benchmarks in South Korea and Japan. Interest rate hike by Bank of Korea also contributed to a 6.6% tumble for the KOSPI. And Taiwan computer chip maker TSMC says it's going to spend another $100 billion on expanding capacity in the United States. SRN News.
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0: This is the Live Big broadcast with Derek Greer. The Word of God is full of life-changing power. 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
1: And they spoke of stoning him because the soul of all the people was grieved, every man for his sons and daughters, and everybody blamed David. Everybody wants to sit in the tall chair. Everybody wants to sit in the top seat until they realize what it costs. Mark 10 and 38, we're going to learn some things new here. Listen to Jesus when two of his disciples, James and John, asked him to sit at his right and at his left. Jesus said to them, I appreciate your ambition, your aspirations. Nothing wrong with wanting more than what you have sometimes. But you don't know what you ask. And he poses a question. Are you able to drink the cup that I drink and be baptized with the baptism that I am baptized with? You may not realize it, but Jesus went Compton on James and John. He was letting them know, pay attention to what I'm about to teach you, that you could only get jumped into that type of authority. The reason people get jumped into gangs is because although gangs may be criminal, the leaders aren't stupid. They want to make sure you could take a punch. They want to make sure if something goes down with the clique, you'll fight. Okay, you don't love that example. Okay, all the military. In this room, you may not realize it, but you were jumped into your particular branch. It was called basic training. Psychologists call it conditioning. Jesus, though, called it baptism. He called it a cup. Gangs call it initiation. Mm-hmm. It's about to get good. But every Joseph got to contend with a Potiphar's wife. Every David a Ziklag. Every Daniel got to deal with a lion's den. And everyone who walks with Jesus got to face a cross. And if you want what's next, you got to go through some things, face some things, and stand up and show yourself a man and a woman of God that I can take it. And I'll fight the good fight of faith. I won't fight with the arm of the flesh. I'll look to Jesus, use my spiritual weapons and love him and be patient and be strong in the Lord and in the power of his might. People say, Bishop, I want what you got, but can you drink the cup? Can you be baptized with the baptism? Can you handle the initiation? Well, I want to tell you, 99.9 of you can, because you have. And we are at that final place in that journey before promotion. Back to verse 6. But David, when in effect he's spiritually being jumped in by his own men, all that's happening, and David strengthened himself. He couldn't lean on his wife, she wasn't there. Couldn't lean on his men because they were the ones trying to harm him. Couldn't call on daddy. But David strengthened himself in his God. God always gives us what it takes. But sometimes it will take everything to get you to where you need to go. You know, a diamond is really just a piece of coal that handles stress exceptionally well. Then David stopped crying with everybody else. He let them cry. He looked to God. And he said to the priest Abiathar, Elimelech's son, please bring the ephod here to me. You see, it's not how fast you can run away, but who you run to that determines your readiness for promotion. I am preaching good in it. Shoot. I feel like I got an angel on my left and right hand. I want to look back and say, y'all doing a good job. And David inquired of the Lord. When he couldn't look to people, he looked at God. He said, God, shall I pursue this troop that hurt me? This troop that has defeated me and destroyed me. Lord, I've walked with you long enough. I've made some mistakes in this journey, because David didn't always do the right thing when he was in a jam. God was maturing him for kingship. He said, Lord, I've learned enough. I'm not going to fight this battle in my own strength. Lord, just give me a word. Just like with David, you come against me with sword, spear, and javelin. But I come against you in the name of the Lord Almighty. My weapons are spiritual. It may look like it's me, but it's really God behind that rock. It's God propelling that rock. It's God causing that little rock to land just in the right, the only spot that was free from armor. He said, Lord, he's not just making brass statements. This is not, it's not, you know, this is not just him being braggadocious and arrogant and cocky. He asked the Lord, shall I overtake them? Now, if you know David, David's a very emotional man. We know that about David from the stories we read in the Bible, but we also see it in the Psalms. He was a highly, highly emotional man. Nonetheless, in this extremely difficult situation, betrayal, loss, everything he had burned to rubble, closest people again turned on him. But we see that David remained under the authority of God's word.
2: Yes, sir.
1: You know, a pilot that learns how to fly has to be instrument rated to fly certain types of planes. Why? Because I hear, and I don't fly planes, but when you fly a plane and fog hits, a storm hits, when, you know, it's kind of like if you've ever been seasick or what have you, when stuff starts moving and bouncing around, you can't always tell up from down, right from left, because the thing in your head starts spinning. I don't know all the terms for it, but your natural orientation leaves. So, you know, when you can fly looking through the window, you could fly by sight. But when storms come, you can't fly by sight anymore. You have to fly by the instrument panel on your plane. An instrument rated pilot says, no matter what I feel, my panel tells me I'm going down. My panel tells me I'm going up. To be an instrument rated believer says, well, God's word tells me that I should turn right. God's word tells me I should pull my nose up. God's word tells me I should move left. And if you're not instrument rated, you're not going to make it through certain weather in life. So David is, we see he's finally instrument rated. He could just look to the word, not what he feels like, not what it looks like, not based on what people are saying. He said, Lord, shall I over what take them? We cannot serve two masters. Jesus said, we'll love the one and hate the others. We cannot always be led by our emotions and the Holy Spirit at the same time. David showed in this moment that he was ready for promotion because he chose the Lord and called for the ephod over his pain. And when your pain starts speaking to you louder than God's word, who do you listen to? What do you follow? You're not instrument rated. You're not ready for next until it's what God's word says that you cling to and hold to and trust in such moments. And God answered him. Doesn't say this here, but I think he was like, I'm proud of you, boy. He said, pursue, for you shall surely. Absolutely and without a doubt. Yes, you shall surely. You see, when you look out to God or look up to God, he'll look out for you. You shall surely overtake them. This was God's word to me this week. How many of you in this room over the years have had some things stolen from you? Mm-hmm. Maybe you came back home and your peace was gone. Maybe you came back home and your joy was gone. Maybe you went to work and came back and a relationship was gone. People you care about, gone. God was saying to me, Derek, I not only know everything that has happened, but I'm going to give you power to catch the thieves. I know you don't know what to do with this word yet, but stay with me. He said, you shall absolutely and without question surely. And you got to let God put a surely in your heart. Paul said, I am fully persuaded, neither height nor depth, things present nor things past, principalities, things, you know, I am convinced. And God today wants to put a surely in your heart. You shall overtake them, everyone from who stole from you has been caught, spirits really for us, not people. And without fail, absolutely, completely, totally, entirely, wholly, fully, definitely, certainly, unequivocally, and perfectly. Only God can do it perfectly. This is why we don't do it in our own strength. Only God can do it perfectly. Without fail, do you see the ministry the Lord is giving David right now? And many times we want people to prop us up and hold us up, and we miss the real ministry. Because we didn't turn to God, all we have is what mama said, what auntie said, or what your friend said. And we wonder why it's not enough. But if we would have turned to God, God would have put a surely in your spirit. He put a without fail in your spirit. He said, without fail. You see, and this is God's message. Boy, I'm putting a surely. And I know it won't make sense to some people. I'm going to put a without fail in your heart. Without fail, you shall recover all. According to scripture, We will not just recover a portion. But we will recover every ounce, every molecule, every granule. Hear what I'm saying? Every fragment of what the devil tried to steal from us. Skip to 17. Then David attacked them from twilight until the evening of the next day. I want you to see, though, that David had a role to play in his deliverance. But when David did his part and showed up to fight, God did his part and mopped the floor with his enemies. And I felt like the Lord was saying to me, Derek, all you got to do at this point is show up. And I believe God is saying to you, all you got to do in this hour is keep showing up. And you will prevail. You will win. Everything stolen will be taken back. Not a man of them escaped, except for 400 young men who rode camels and fled. God only let these men survive to tell the story to warn others. Now that statement is a whole message in itself. Sometimes God lets people get away just so they could tell them, don't mess with that one. Just to be an example, don't do that again. 18. So David, I want to make it personal here. Recovered all. A person, an individual. Not King David yet, just David. Right now you can insert your name in there. Derek Greer will recover all. Frank Wooten will recover all. Carl Perkins will recover all. Yurimitsu will recover. Cynthia, Miriam, Tina, Sahin will recover all the Amalekites, all that the locust and the caterpillar have eaten. All that had been carried away. And he rescued his two wives. He got back all his stuff, all his people, all his personal relationships. But keep listening. And nothing, no thing. Say it with me, no thing. No thing, no thing of theirs was lacking. There was nothing lacking and nothing missing. And God is saying to us individually and to this church, because you kept looking to me, you will come out of this thing on the other side with nothing lacking and nothing missing. Nothing of theirs was lacking, either small or great. Meaning there ain't nothing too big or too small for God to turn around. Sons or daughters, spoil or anything which they had taken from them. We will all face it happens moments in our lives. But what the devil intends for evil, God will work for good. All we have faced as a congregation was just our baptism. It was just our cup. It was just our initiation. It was just our training. Man, you say, well, I've been through basic. Yeah, but when you go into the special elite forces, they take you through a different level of training. And many of you have stepped into an elite category because you have withstood and you have stood your ground. You have stayed and you have stuck. And because of it, you're going to wear the uniform. Yeah. You're going to be able to wear the colors. And you have stepped into a new level of authority and a new level of trust. And then it ends real personal again. David recovered all. God's the same yesterday, today, and forever. And what he did for David, the only reason it's written because he wants to do it for us. God doesn't write these stories to kind of tease us with narratives. Oh, look at what happened to David. Look what happened to Abraham. Look what happened to Daniel. Look, they were great. Only reason he says what happened to them, because he's the same God. He'll do it for you. So church, we're coming out of Ziklag. We're coming out of Ziklag. And we are recovering all. We are covering everything. Everything the devil has stolen. Everything he tried to take. Everything he tried to rob. We're coming out with new bars on our shoulders. New patches. Berets on our heads. When it comes to times of parade, we're going to be in the front. We have passed the test. We have proven ourselves faithful. And God is not unjust to forget our labor of love. God will not forget those who sought him at midnight. Those who reached for him when it hurt. God will not forget your labor and your love. And what I want to say today is what I said last week. It's morning time. It's morning time. Weeping may endure for a night, but joy comes in the morning. It's morning time. It's morning time. It's morning time. Stand up. It's morning time. It's morning time. It's morning time. Morning time. The storm has passed. The sun is shining. There's a brighter tomorrow. And God will give us strength for each day. But you also have a new confidence because of what you accomplished in the last season. I've said this before, that when you go into a storm, you're never the same person that comes out. And that's the purpose of the storm. One more time. When you go into the storm, you're never the same person when you come out. And that's the reason for the storm. God's making you, molding you with his very own thumb and finger. It's been the fingerprint of God's hand all up in the things we faced. But he wants you to personally know his faithfulness. Personally know his ability to care and keep. Church, it's morning time. Close.
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17: Most Americans think of Abraham Lincoln and they think of the Civil War or the Emancipation. But in 1862, he signed another hugely significant piece of legislation, the Homestead Act. It offered eligible Americans up to 160 acres of land, not as a prize for the powerful, but as an opportunity for ordinary families willing to live on it, work it, and build something lasting. Why did it matter? Because Lincoln understood that freedom was not merely the absence of tyranny. Rather, freedom required responsibility, labor, stewardship, and moral courage. A free people must be given room to build, but they also must be willing to cultivate what they have been given. That still matters today. Liberty without responsibility decays. Opportunity without character collapses. Lincoln's lesson is clear. A nation stays free when its people remain willing to work, build, and steward freedom under God.
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20: 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As he continues the series, Making Sense of It All, here's David to introduce his important message, A Prayer from a Cave.
21: You know, Psalm 142 has over the years become one of my favorite psalms. It illustrates how David so honestly described his life. Someone said that David's psalms begin with a sigh and they end with a song. In other words, he's not afraid to tell us what's going on in his life and the depths of his despair. That certainly was the reason why he headed to a cave in order to get some solace, and all of a sudden he gets there and finds out that quite a company has awaited him. In the midst of all of that, God does a mighty thing in David's life. He takes him from the lowest point to the highest point, and we're going to see how that happened, and we can apply this truth to our own hearts as well. So get your Bible and be ready to follow along as we talk about Psalm 142. In this month, we're making available a very wonderful book that will add value to your life and encourage you in your walk with the Lord and in your patriotism and your love for this nation. This book is called 100 Bible Verses That Made America, and it's defining moments that shaped our enduring foundation of faith. It's by Robert Morgan, one of my favorite writers, and it is just wonderful because each chapter is easy to read and captures a moment in history that you may not know about that will encourage you as you think about where we are as a nation celebrating this major anniversary this year. Get your copy when you send a gift to Turning Point and simply ask for it. Your gift of any size will trigger us to send you this book if you ask for it. So whatever your gifts, just simply say, send me the book on the verses of America and we'll get it to you right away. Here is part one of A Prayer from a Cave.
22: The life of David is a great encouragement to all of us because he mirrors to a great extent many of the expressions and feelings of our own hearts. As you know, David is a man of great faith and a man of great vision. But he's also a man who struggles on occasion with the gap between his belief and his behavior. Psalm 142 is one of three psalms that David probably wrote from the cave experience. Psalm 142, Psalm 57, and perhaps even Psalm 34. We have called these Psalms Miktim or Mikkel Psalms. The word is the word that you will find in the superscription over the psalm, and it means a teaching psalm. Psalm 142 is the last of the teaching psalms. There are 14 of them altogether. In fact, David wrote 8 psalms while he was on the run. And these 3 that we're going to look briefly at today were written by David while he was running from Saul and hiding out in a cave. Now in 1 Samuel 22 and verse 1, we are told that David is in the cave of Adullam. The Bible says in 1 Samuel 22 that David departed and escaped to the cave of Adullam. And when his brethren and all his father's house heard it, they went down there to him. And everyone who was in distress, and everyone who was in debt, and everyone who was discontented gathered themselves unto him, and he became captain over them. And there were with him about 400 men. Now, most scholars believe that Saul had levied a heavy tax upon the inhabitants of Israel, and many of these people who were in debt and discontented and distressed were victims of the high taxation and were struggling for their very existence. They were friends of David from the past, and when they heard David was in exile hiding out in the cave, they decided to go join him. It should be evident to all of us at once that this was not your one-man cave. The cave of Adullam is still in existence today, and if you were to go and visit it, you would discover

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2: Experience. Some of you may say to me, Pastor, what do I care about what goes on in a man's heart when he's in a cave? And perhaps you have forgotten that all of us have our caves, every one of us. For some of us, it is the cave of physical distress and infirmity. For others, it's the cave of financial reverse and discouragement. For still others, it's the cave of family distress and upheaval and rebellion. I don't know what the cave is for you, but everyone has them. Everyone moves in the direction of the cave on occasion. We cannot escape them. There are moments when we are down under all of the pressures of life and we seek for refuge. I cannot help believe that David went to that cave to be alone. He wanted to get away from everybody. And the next thing he knows, he's surrounded by all of these wonderful counselors that have come to be a part of his life. And because David is a poetic fellow, he tells us what he feels. I have a poet in my family. When she writes me letters, they are so rich with color and beauty, and I know everything that's going on in her heart. She's the most descriptive of all the Jeremiahs. I don't have to doubt about what she feels because she puts it down in writing, and she does it beautifully, and that's the poetic genius of David. You know, if it had been me, I would have just said in a little subscription, you know, life in the cave is the pits. And let it go at that. David put down in writing everything he felt, what he was going through, what it was like, what his emotions were. And I'm glad he did because it helps me comprehend what was going through his heart at the time. It also helps me to see how he dealt with it. In the 142nd Psalm, David talks about the condition of his soul during this period of time. He was, first of all, disoriented. Notice what it says in your Bible in verse 3. When my spirit was overwhelmed within me. Do you know what that means? The Hebrew of that particular phrase literally says, in the muffling of my spirit upon me. David felt like some fierce flood had rushed down upon him. He can barely stand up against the might of it. He's overwhelmed. He's disoriented. When my way and my spirit is so wrapped in trouble and gloom, so muffled with woe, my powers of judgment are baffled. Literally, that's what it means. He's disoriented. Have you ever gone through disorientation? I don't know exactly what it's like at its total depth, but it's something like coming home from a trip and seeing your desk piled high with papers. Walking in and sitting down and looking at them all and sort of feeling like, there's too much. There's no way. I know I should start this. I don't know where to start, so I don't think I will. So you just sit there and look at them. Only David's disorientation is at a much deeper level. He's so cumbered with problems and difficulties. He's being chased by the king of Israel with the army of Israel. And now he's got all these sorry people around him that he doesn't really want, but that have come down to be a part of him, and he ends up being their leader. He's got all these personal problems, probably overrun with guilt because of the death of Ahimelech's family. And he says, I'm just disoriented. Have you ever been there? Have you ever gone through that part of the cave? David said when he continued to think about his situation, he went through a period of total desertion. Feeling as if he was all alone. This is probably the saddest verse in the Psalms. Look at the fourth verse. He said, I looked on my right hand, and behold, there was no man that would know me. Refuge failed me. No man cared for my soul. Now, wait a minute, David. There are 400 people and more are coming every day. What do you mean nobody's around? How can you be surrounded by people and be alone? I'll never forget a trip my wife and I took one time years past to London. And we went to Piccadilly Square right in the rush hour when all the work got out and everybody was running for the train. And we were standing right in the middle of a million people, they said. And we didn't know a soul. And I got in the train and Donna kind of got caught in the crowd and I had a hold of her hand, but I couldn't.

0: see her. And I wasn't going to let go of her hand because I thought I might never see her again. And I finally held on to her and pulled her body in, and we got in the train and we were smushed in with all those people, and I felt very, very alone, surrounded by more people than I'd been in the presence of in all my life, and yet very much alone. Sometimes our problems can do that to us, can't they? David said, I looked on my right hand, who am I going to talk to? I looked on my left hand and they don't understand. You know what he said? There's not one person in this whole group that cares for my soul. I don't know what there is about a problem, but problems have a tendency to isolate us from others. We build a shell around ourselves, and sometimes to our own undoing. We believe that we are unique in that situation, so who can we tell and who will understand? And the more we think on it, the more certain we are that there's not a person in the world who would ever totally understand what we're going through. So though we're surrounded by people, we feel very much alone. I can think back on some problems that I've experienced as a father, as a pastor, when I would deeply desire to have talked to somebody but just didn't know how to go about it, wondering if anybody would really understand. He's totally abandoned, he's hunted by Saul, and he feels alone. And then, because of all of this, David gets depressed. In the sixth verse is the best description for depression I have ever found in the Bible. It's exactly what the word means. He said, I am brought very low. What is depression? Well, if you make a depression in something, you press in on it and you leave an indentation. When the soul is depressed, when your spirit is depressed, when you are emotionally depressed, it is a low point in your emotional cycle and you get very low. David said he had gone through depression. I don't know if I've ever been depressed. I'm not easily depressed. Not really easily discouraged, but I've probably been close enough to it to know that I don't want to be. And I've counseled with people who have suffered with chronic depression, and I know that it is a very, very heavy burden to bear. It is what is causing hundreds and thousands of high school young people, teenagers, to end their lives because they see no hope or any reason to go on because of family problems or because of total despair over the future of their own lives because of a lack of purpose and concern for spiritual truth. They look around at a world and to them it's not worth fighting, and they get so depressed that finally they despair of their own lives and they're killing themselves by the dozens. David was depressed. All of his hope and all of his joy is gone. The thoughts of his problems have turned inward, and now they're no longer out here. Now they're in here. It's no longer Saul is chasing me. It's no longer the 400 men are surrounding me. All of that has somehow come into his spirit, and it resides within his own emotions. He may not even be aware that anybody else is around. He is so down and depressed and discouraged. Sometimes we think depression is sin, and there are occasions perhaps when it is, but as I've read the history of the great preachers, I've been overwhelmed to discover how many of them had great, great difficulty with depression. Charles Haddon Spurgeon, the great English preacher, would oftentimes get so depressed that he would have to take 2 to 3 months off from his ministry and go to the French Riviera just to be by himself and not even think about anybody or talk about anybody till he finally came out of it. Elijah was depressed, remember, after his great mountaintop experience. Jonah was depressed after he was confronted by God in his disbelief of God's will. I could name others in the Bible. Moses was depressed. Many of God's people have been depressed. David's depressed. And because of that, he has given up. He's just given up. He's in the midst of this situation. He doesn't see any way out. He doesn't see any hope. And so in verse 6, he just kind of looks at the problem and he says, my persecutors are stronger than I am. You see what David has done now? I want you to listen carefully. He's added up the score. He's put everything down over on this side of the ledger. He's looked at all of his problems, and you can just see him mentally listening to them. He's got all these people, and he's got Saul, and he's got this problem, and he's got his guilt over what's happened, and he's the king elect, but it isn't going to happen that way. And he lists all these things down, and he looks at him, and he said, listen, there's no hope. When I look at everything that's wrong in my life, every problem I have, I've totaled it up, and I'm telling you, I'm going to lose. So he describes his experience in the last verse as being in prison. Now, wait a minute, David, you're not in prison, you're in a cave. Yes, I know, but sometimes your caves become your prisons, don't they? Sometimes the problems you go through literally incarcerate you in the midst of them, and you can't get out, and there's no way to look, and you don't know what to do. And David is right there in his life. This is his low point, and he's telling us what it's like. He's telling us honestly what he feels. And we can identify with it because we've walked with him through all these experiences. David is a man after God's own heart. And so when he thinks about Ahimelech the priest and that whole family being annihilated because of his rebellion, David's just overwhelmed with it all. And if we read the psalm, we sure identify, don't we? Some of you here today have been right where David was, and some of you are there right now. You may think I've been reading your mail. You may think I've been listening to your conversations because I've just described what's happening with you. Well, folks, I don't want to leave you there. The thing that's so great about this psalm is David kind of works his way through it. I want to just show you the beginning and the end of the psalm, and then I want to take you through the steps in between. Verse 1, I cried unto the Lord. Verse 7, thou shalt deal bountifully with me. How did David get from the depths of depression to the confidence that he shows in the last verse? Well, at the risk of being very simplistic, let's just watch carefully the steps he walked through. And these are steps which we too can experience. First of all, he verbalized what was going on in his life. I have come to this psalm often and read it often because it reminds me of all the things I don't like to do when I have problems. And I'm reminded that David was a man of God who followed these principles in his own life and shows us the way that we should go when we have difficulty. If you will look through the psalm, you will notice it over and over again. Verse 1, I cried unto the Lord. Verse 2, I poured out my complaint. Verse 5, I cried unto thee. Verse 6, attend unto my cry. What is David doing? He's telling God what's going on. You say, doesn't God know? Oh, yes, he knows. Why is it so hard for us to do that? Why do we struggle? Some of you have a problem that's overwhelming to you. It's bigger than you can bear. But you cannot bring yourself to tell anybody what's happening. And you haven't even told God. Before God, we speak our minds fully and name the problems and the people that plague us. Why do we do that? First of all, I do it because the best friend I have in the universe is the God of heaven. He knows, and I can say to him anything that's in my heart. Isn't that what a true friend is? A true friend is somebody to whom you can go, pour out your heart, and say everything that you want to say. And as one writer has said, they will keep the wheat and blow the chaff away. Do you have anybody that you can get in the car with and lock the door, roll up the windows and drive off? And when you get to one of those overlooks, you pull the car off and you turn and you vent. And you say, I want to tell you what is going on in my life. Here's what I feel. And you can scream if you want to. And holler and cry. That's what God is for us. You say, Pastor, that doesn't sound very spiritual. But I want to tell you something. You can't get to verse 7 if you don't walk through that step. Until you get to the place where you can tell God what you feel, as honestly as you know how to say it. And I'm not talking about chronic complaining or negative begging of God. I'm simply saying, oftentimes we don't come to God with our problem. We don't cry out to God from the cave. One of my favorite people has always been Joseph Bailey. Joe Bailey for years wrote a column for Eternity Magazine. He's written many books, some of them on the family. Joe Bailey suffered a great deal in his life. He lost 3 of his children through terrible, tragic accidents. And he wrote a book called A View from the Hearse. scribing what he went through in his pain. But he was such a great writer because he just put down on paper the way it was. And he's got a book called The Psalms of My Life, things that he wrote while he was walking through life. And one particular psalm he wrote while he was traveling across the country on a speaking and writing tour. He was all by himself, and these are his words. Listen carefully. I'm alone, Lord, all alone. 1,000 miles from home. There's no one here who knows my name except the clerk, and he spelled it wrong. No one to eat dinner with. No one to laugh at my jokes. Listen to my gripes. Be happy with me about what happened today and say that's great. No one cares. There's just this lousy bed and slush in the street outside and between the buildings. I feel sorry for myself, and I've plenty of reason to. Maybe I ought to say I'm on top of it. Praise the Lord. Things are great, but they're not. Tonight, it's all gray slush. Not much of a psalm, but surely a good way to express what the man felt. He verbalized what was happening in his heart. Do you do that? Have you listened to your prayers lately? Some of you are hurting so desperately today. I know some of your hurts. When was the last time you closed the door, locked it, got on your knees, and just told God what you were feeling? Some of you feel abandoned by Him. Some of you think God has forgotten about you. You've gone through so many difficult things that you wonder if God really cares. Have you told Him? That's where it starts. That's how it begins. I want you to notice the second thing that he does is he kind of visualizes this whole thing before God. Verse 2, he says, I poured out my complaint before him. I showed before him my trouble. That's a very important verse. Here's his trouble in this little book. And David says, he goes before God and he just turns the book around. And he says, here, God, here it is. This is what's wrong. Look at it. Will you look at it? But the key to the verse is that he did it before God. And in the picture, if you can see it, are David's troubles laid out. And in the picture is God. One of the dangers we have in our praying is we rush quickly into our supplication and intercession before we go to praise. And I've warned you about that and how carefully God has protected in the pattern of praying that worship comes first. That's not just because it's an arbitrary thing of God. Listen to me now. If we do not praise God, if we do not worship God, if we do not adore God in the beginning of our praying, we will not be showing our problems before Him. The purpose of praise is not only because God alone is worthy of it, but praise has a tendency to make God big in our hearts and in our minds and in our spiritual being, so that when we finally pass through the gates of praise and thanksgiving and we enter into the disclosure of our problems, we are pouring out our problems before a great and mighty God. If I visualize my problems without God in the picture, I'm depressed. And truly, much praying can be depressing because we give God the grocery list of all of our problems and we've forgotten the greatness of the one to whom we pray. David said, I showed my problems before him. I poured them out before God.
1: What a wonderful principle that is, and we'll have more tomorrow as we bring the discussion of Psalm 142 to a conclusion. David gives us some great lessons on how to pray when we're having a cave experience. Friends, we're having a wonderful summer and hope you are too. We've had some great events here in San Diego and we're looking forward to the fall and the renewed church year. And at the end of this calendar year, as many of you know, we take a conference cruise to the Caribbean. We pull all of you people who are cold out of the cold and take you to the warm weather. And we'd like to invite you to come with us. The dates for this event are December 26th through January the 2nd. 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
1: With SRN News, I'm Jason Walker. United States has intensified its strikes targeting Iran, hitting targets further north. American forces also fired into a ship that it accused of trying to break its naval blockade on the Islamic Republic. President Trump says ICE officials should continue vehicle stops despite the recent fatal shootings. Homeland Security Secretary Mark Wayne Mullen has responded by saying illegal migrants will be arrested and deported. The New York Times has filed a motion to quash subpoenas the Justice Department served on journalists who had reported on security concerns involving the new Air Force One. Taiwan computer chip maker TSMC says it will spend another $100 billion on manufacturing capacity in the U.S. This is SRN News.
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17: 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Pastor Greg Laurie wants to know if we'll leave our comfort zone to talk about what Jesus did.
16: Are you willing to build bridges to people who are of a different

0: then shall they call on him in whom they have not believed? And how shall they believe in him of whom they have not heard? And how shall they hear without a preacher? God reaches people through people. God may want to reach someone you know through you. And today on A New Beginning, Pastor Greg Laurie helps us be ready for that assignment. There's nothing like helping someone meet Jesus and find eternal life. You'll never forget it. The reward is worth the risk.
1: Let me start with a question. Have you ever been sound asleep and around 3 o'clock your phone rings and a person actually asks you this question, did I wake you? And for some unknown reason, our natural response is, no, I was already awake. No, you weren't. Why is it that we deny it when we're sleeping? Sometimes I'll watch television with my wife and she'll pick something that I don't find all that interesting, like some British baking show, and I'll fall asleep, but she'll say, you were sleeping. I'll say, no, I wasn't, but I was, because I was actually snoring. Have you ever fallen asleep and woken yourself up with your own snoring? What is the deal with us denying that we're actually asleep? I don't know, but I know this one thing. You can be spiritually asleep. You can be spiritually asleep as a follower of Christ, and a nation can be asleep as well. And I have some thoughts about our nation, because I believe America needs to wake up spiritually. No question, God has blessed our nation in so many ways. We sing about it, America, America, God shed his grace on thee. And I'm praying that God will send another spiritual awakening to our nation. Listen, we don't need to be woke. We need to be awake. Romans chapter 13 says, it's all the more urgent. You know how late it is. Time is running out, so wake up, because our salvation is nearer than when we first believed. And that's what I want to talk about in this message that I'm calling the refreshing power of revival. Now, we hear that word revival thrown around a lot, and you might wonder, what is revival exactly? I think we overly mystify this word and don't necessarily understand its actual meaning. Revival is just another word for refreshment or restoration or simply returning something to its original condition. The psalmist says in Psalm 85, 6, will you not revive us again that your people may rejoice in you? And then Psalm 80, verse 19 says, restore us, O Lord, let your face shine upon us that we may be saved. Revival is refreshment. Revival is being restored to original condition. You see a beat up old car, maybe lying around in a junkyard. Someone buys it. They do body work on it. They repaint it. They drop a new engine in it, put new tires and wheels on it, and you see it rolling down the road. You can't believe it's the same car. That is called a restoration. You see a plant that's beginning to wither. You put some water on it and get it out in the sunshine, and it comes back to life again. Or maybe you see someone that's just out working in the sun, and you're exhausted. And you come and have a nice meal and drink some cool water and you're refreshed. That is what I'm talking about, being refreshed or restored again. A revival is when God's people come back to life again because they've been refreshed, they've been refilled, and they've been restored to their original condition. The church needs a revival. We need to be restored to original condition. You might ask, what is original condition? It's the church of the first century. It's the church of the book of Acts. It's the church that turned their world upside down. We need to be more like that. The church needs a revival, but our nation needs a spiritual awakening. Revival is for believers. Awakening is for non-believers. Revival for a believer is getting back to that first bloom of a love relationship with Jesus Christ. Sometimes when we've been walking with the Lord for a while, that passion begins to fade. that zeal begins to erode, and we don't have that excitement in walking with the Lord as we had before. What we want to have is longevity, but we don't want to sacrifice our passion as we walk with Christ. I've been married over 52 years now. And there's a secret to a long and happy marriage. For Kathy and I, it goes back to our honeymoon. We decided to ride on pack mules in the Grand Canyon. Kathy was ahead of me, and her pack mule stumbled a little bit, and she leaned down and whispered into the ear of the mule, "That's once." Thought that was kind of weird, actually. We went a little bit further. Her mule stumbled again. She leans forward and says into the ear of the mule, "That's twice." That's twice. What is this all about? And then finally, the mule stumbled again, and she pulled a pistol out of her purse. I didn't know she was packing a pistol. And she held it up to the head of the mule and fired, and the mule dropped to the ground. So I was shocked. I was outraged. I couldn't believe she just shot this poor mule in the head. And I said, "Kathy, why did you do that? That was wrong." She looked at me and said, "That's once." Okay, this is a joke. This never happened. I just wanted to throw it in there. Don't be traumatized by my story. But listen, we want to maintain that love relationship with Jesus Christ, and sometimes we walk away from it, and revival is getting back to it again. If you're taking notes, here's point number one. Revival is like the spark that starts the engine. Revival is like the spark that starts the engine. Evangelist Billy Sunday once said, quote, "They tell me a revival is only temporary, so is a bath, but it does you some good," end quote. You know, periodically we need that reboot. Periodically we need that refresh. Periodically we need that bath. We need God to intervene, and we need to keep that fire burning. We need to keep fuel on that fire. Years ago, I was in Virginia staying at a friend's cabin. And he told me, "Okay, now this cabin is heated by this little stove here and the fireplace, so you have to always keep these flames going." And I said, "Okay, there's not central heating?" "No, the whole cabin is heated by this fireplace and this stove, so you have to keep wood on the fire, and you just start with some kindling." I said, "Great, where do I buy kindling?" He goes, "What's wrong with you? You don't buy kindling. You just go and pick it up off the ground." I said, "I don't know what kindling is. Can you show me?" I'm from California. He's from North Carolina. So we're walking along the ground, and kindling is just little bits of branches and other things to start a fire with. And so he showed me, and I got the fire going, and the fire was working just fine. But the problem was it would fill with ash, and then you would pour the ash into a metal bucket that was kept on a concrete surface. And then when the embers died down, you threw out the ash, and then you started filling it up again. And that bucket filled up quickly. I'd get up in the middle of the night and put more wood on the fire and keep it going. And the bucket was filled to the top with ash. I thought, "I've got to get rid of this. But I'm sure the embers are cool now. It's been quite a long time." So I went outside. It's very dark. It's very cold. I'm standing on the porch of this cabin, and I throw the ash out. And along with the ash comes these little burning embers. It's like everything went into slow motion. And one burning ember goes over into the grass area, and it starts a fire. Another ember goes over here among dried leaves. Another fire starts. Another ember goes over there. Another fire starts. I just about had a heart attack. I run out, and I'm picking these embers up with my hands and throwing them up on the gravel driveway. And I go to look for a bucket, and they had the smallest bucket. It was like the size of an ice bucket you have in a hotel. I'm filling it with water, running out, trying to put out all these little fires. I was terrified. I was convinced that I would wake up the next morning and the whole area would have been burned down. But thankfully, that didn't happen. But that's when a fire gets out of control. But see, here's what you want to do. You want to keep feeding a fire. And you need to feed the fire of revival. And you need to keep refueling yourself spiritually over and over again.
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4: 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I am writing to you from Dulag Christian Fellowship, a small but growing church here in Dulag, Leyte, Philippines. 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
2: Well, today, from his series called Refresh, Pastor Greg is talking about the refreshing power of revival. Let's continue.
1: So I want to look for a few moments with you at the greatest revival in human history. And it took place in the city of Nineveh. And of course, the man that God used to bring this revival about was named Jonah. Now, let me ask you a question. When you hear the name Jonah, what do you think of next? The whale, of course. We always think of the whale. It's a funny thing when you read the book of Jonah. There's only a few verses about this whale. By the way, the Bible never says whale. The Bible says he was swallowed by a great fish. The root word could be translated sea monster. It could have been a whale. It could have been some creature that has come to exist and no longer is out there. It could have been a one-off custom design creature God made just for Jonah. I don't know. Well, he was in the belly of the beast for 3 days and three nights. How did he end up there? Well, it all started when he was running from God. You see, God came to Jonah and he said, I want you to go to the city of Nineveh and I want you to preach the message that I give you to them. And Jonah flat out refused. Why? Nineveh was a wicked city. Nineveh was known for their atrocities and their intense cruelty that they would demonstrate toward their enemies. And Nineveh, the capital of Assyria, they were the avowed enemies of Israel. Therefore, Jonah wanted nothing to do with them. He had no concern for their souls. It didn't concern him that God would judge this nation. In fact, it was his hope that God would judge this nation. Let me ask you a question. Are you willing to leave your comfort zone to reach people that need Jesus? Are you willing to build bridges to people that are of a different political persuasion than you? Are you willing to build bridges to people who are of a different race than you? Are you willing to build bridges to people who are just different than you? How are you going to reach them if you won't communicate with them? But here was Jonah's real reason for not wanting to go to Nineveh. His fear was that God would forgive them. He knew the loving nature of God. He knew that God extended mercy, and he did not want the people of Nineveh to hear a message of forgiveness and turn from their sin and be spared. By the way, so much for the angry God of the Old Testament concept. Sometimes people say, well, you know, the God of the Old Testament is angry and harsh and judgmental, and the God of the New Testament is merciful and loving. Nonsense. The God of the Old Testament is the same as the God of the New Testament. He's merciful. He's loving. He's forgiving. He's also just, holy, and righteous. But Jonah knew that God would forgive them if they turned to him. So Jonah literally bought a fare on a boat going the opposite direction. Well, that didn't work out so well for him. And the Bible says he went down to the boat, and then he went down to Tarshish. Any step away from God is a step down. And you will pay the fare when you run away from God. Remember this. Sin will take you further than you want to go. It'll keep you longer than you want to stay. And it will cost you more than you want to spend. But also know this, God will always have the last word. The Lord could have just said, okay, that's it, Jonah. I'm done with you. I'm going to get somebody else. But the Lord loved Jonah. He had a plan for him. And he was going to give him a second chance, just like God loves you and has a plan for you. So the Lord sent a storm. But we have storms in life as well. A storm can be a metaphor for a hardship, a difficulty. In fact, there are three kinds of storms we face as Christians. There are perfecting storms, there are protecting storms, and there are correcting storms. First, there are perfecting storms. That's a storm that God allows you to go through so you will grow up spiritually. Job talked about the difficulty he was facing, how he would come through it and be like gold. That was a perfecting storm. Joseph, of course, was thrown into prison. He had done nothing wrong, but God used him to help many other people. So that was a perfecting storm. Then there are protecting storms. Remember when Jesus and the disciples were with the people in Galilee and Jesus performed his most popular miracle to date, the feeding of the 5,000. People were very excited. In fact, we read that they wanted to make Jesus king and the disciples would be ruling with them. And Jesus said to his disciples, get in the boat. We're going to the other side. And as they were crossing the Sea of Galilee, a great storm came. That was a protecting storm. Jesus was protecting them from something that would have been very destructive in their life. But finally, there are correcting storms. These are storms we effectively bring upon ourselves. But here's the good news. Even if it's your fault, God will not abandon you in your storm. Because by sending this storm, it's a reminder that you're loved by God and you're being chastened by God. Hebrews 12:6 says the Lord disciplines the one he loves and he chastens everyone that accepts his son. So this chastening happened in the life of Jonah because he was loved by God. And the Ninevites that God wanted to reach through Jonah were also loved by God. So inside of the belly of this sea monster, maybe a whale, a great fish of some kind, Jonah had a personal revival.

0: Pastor Greg Laurie, talking about revival today here on A New Beginning. The title of the message, The Refreshing Power of Revival. And there's more to come from this presentation. Pastor Greg mentioned Jonah's personal revival. We each need to have a time when we personally have an encounter with the Lord, a moment when we come to the Lord and accept His free gift of eternal life. Pastor Greg, if someone wants to do that right now, what would you say?
1: What I would say is, He's only a prayer away, which means if you will call upon the name of the Lord right now through prayer, He will hear your prayer and answer your prayer. Listen, if you want Jesus Christ to come into your life, if you want Him to forgive you of your sin, if you want to know that you'll go to heaven when you die, just pray this prayer right now after me. Just pray, Lord Jesus, I know that I'm a sinner, but I know that You're the Savior who died on the cross for my sin and rose again from the dead. I turn from my sin now, and I choose to follow You. From this moment forward, as my Savior and Lord, as my God and my friend, in Jesus' name I pray. Amen.
0: 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They know he played a role in the Great Awakening of the 18th century. And they certainly know who Benjamin Franklin is, but they may not be aware that the two of them were friends. Friends who didn't always agree. 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
2: Benjamin Franklin.
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5: You are the lightning bolt, George. I am just the lightning rod.
6: And who is the saucepan?
0: And surprisingly, they both helped spread the gospel in colonial America. Isn't that right, Pastor Greg? They both had a role.
1: Yeah, it's really true. An unusual friendship. They both admired each other. They were both so brilliant in their way, of course. And though Franklin is usually identified as a deist, he did believe in the authority of Scripture. And he was deeply impacted by the life of George Whitefield. He wanted to print the sermons of this famous British preacher that was coming to the shores of what would one day become the United States of America. And of course, Ben Franklin was a publisher. He was an inventor. He discovered electricity. He invented the Franklin stove, the post office. Mm-hmm. The list goes on. Such a prolific guy. But he was so amazed by Whitefield. Whitefield was so firm in his conviction. And you can see the relationship through the years that George really wanted to see his friend Benjamin come to put his faith in Jesus Christ. So it's a fascinating story of the relationship between these two men. And later, when Whitefield was criticized, Ben Franklin stuck up for him. He understood that Whitefield was the real deal. I would dare to say there would not be a United States of America if it was not for the impact of the ministry of George Whitefield. He set the stage for the American Revolution. George Whitefield paved the way for another George who would lead us to victory in battle and then, of course, become our first president, George Washington. So we already played a scene for you from this new film, A Great Awakening, and we want to send you a DVD of this film. 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
13: With SRN News, I'm Rich Thomason in Washington. Quoting President Trump, it's really big news, referring to the primetime address he'll be delivering this evening from the White House. The speech will focus at least in part on election integrity. The president may address reports of foreign interference in the 2020 election. The United States stepping up attacks on Iran, hitting targets farther north. American forces also fired on a ship accused of trying to break the U.S. naval blockade on the Islamic Republic. Across a wide swath of the northern U.S., it's not only the heat and the humidity, it's the smoke that's making things tough to breathe. Close to 200 wildfires in Canada are making for a smoky haze in the air on this side of the border. On Wall Street this morning, stock futures so far are mixed. Dow futures up 130 points and NASDAQ futures down 172. More details at srnnews.com.
14: As America celebrates 250 years of independence, we're reminded that freedom is never guaranteed. It must be protected and passed on to the next generation. From America's founding in 1776 to Israel's rebirth in 1948, both nations emerged from struggles for freedom and have faced challenges that tested their courage, resilience, and faith. Through every trial, America and Israel have remained united by values deeper than geography or politics. They share a belief that liberty is a gift from God, a commitment to democracy, religious freedom, and human dignity, and a determination to defend those values for future generations. For decades, America's leaders have affirmed the U.S.-Israel relationship, recognizing Israel's right to security, its enduring future, its place among America's closest allies, and Jerusalem's unique role in Jewish history. Israel remains the Middle East's only democracy, yet its people continue to face threats from Iran and its proxies. Families still run to bomb shelters, children still hear warning sirens, and Holocaust survivors still face fear during rocket attacks. And still, the bond between America and Israel endures. For Christians, that friendship is rooted in Scripture and extends beyond shared strategic interest. In Genesis 12, God promises to bless those who bless his people, and Psalm 122 calls us to pray for the peace of Jerusalem. 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May he grant wisdom to our leaders and peace to Jerusalem. And through the International Fellowship of Christians and Jews, Christians are putting their faith into action, providing food, shelter, security, and life-saving aid to vulnerable Jewish people living under threat. 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
16: We will be everything God created mankind to be, radiating even the glory of God shining through our redeemed and resurrected humanity. We will be like Christ in his transfiguration, radiant glory.
17: Welcome to Grace to You with John MacArthur here on WAVA. Perhaps you sat at the bedside of a loved one ravaged by old age or disease, or your doctor has given you a diagnosis of cancer and followed it up with the words stage four or terminal. In those sobering moments, what hope is there? Where can you look for encouragement and comfort and peace? John MacArthur helps you answer those questions today as he continues his study titled, The End is Not the End. It's a biblical look at death and what comes after, particularly for followers of Christ. And with that, here's John.
16: Well, let's open our Bibles to 1 Corinthians chapter 15 and look at Paul's chapter on resurrection. The resurrection of believers is the theme of this chapter. The Bible promises a redemption of the body, not just the spirit, not just the soul, not just the inner person. Romans 8:23 says that we are waiting for the redemption of our body. Now, Paul has four lines of argument. First of all, there is an analogy. He talks about an analogy to help us understand resurrection. Then he talks about the form of resurrection. Then he talks about the contrasts and then the prototype of a resurrection body. Let's begin with the analogy in verse 36. You fool. You're foolish because you think you're smart and you're a fool. Listen to what I have to say to explain resurrection. First, he starts with an analogy. It is the analogy of seed, the planting of seed that produces some kind of result in what grows out of that seed. Secondly, Paul moves from the analogy to the form of resurrection down in verse 39. It's incredible to realize the massive, incomprehensible, creative power of God. No two people are alike. No two plants are alike. No two animals are alike. No two flowers are alike. No two blades of grass are alike. So also is the resurrection of the dead. We're not going to be resurrected as cookie cutter kind of clones. We're going to be who we are uniquely. As one body differs from another, so the resurrection body of the believer will differ from this body. That's what he said. And there is the possibility that in the resurrection, we will be unique. That's the second point that he's making. That is to say, your human personality Your personhood will not be wiped out. It will be preserved forever in perfection, but with its distinctives and with its differences. Just as you differ from everybody else now, you will then. Just as you are you now, you will be then. So that you will know each other in heaven. You say, well, will we recognize each other? It won't be a matter of recognition. It'll be a matter of innate knowledge. Because there will be nothing that you don't know. You will know as you are known. So the form, not a problem for God. Not a problem for God. He can prepare a body. Eric Sauer wrote, so the graveyards of man become the seed plots of resurrection. And the cemeteries of the people of God become the resurrection fields of their promised perfection. Now, having said that, there are two more points to Paul's thoughts here. Number three, we've seen the analogy in the seed. We've seen the form in looking at all the bodies throughout heaven and earth. The contrasts are on his mind starting in verse 42. The contrasts. This is very interesting. It, speaking of the resurrection of the dead, the body, it is sown a perishable body. It is raised an imperishable body. It is sown in dishonor.

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2: Faith is in the sphere of corruption. What does that mean? It means that the first breath you take is the beginning of your dying. This is corruption. Dust to dust. The moment you're born, you begin to die. Corruption begins to function and operate. It is a property of man's earthly body. And second, he says, not only is this resurrection body sown a perishable body, but raised an imperishable, verse 43, it is sown in dishonor, it is raised in glory. There is a sowing in dishonor. This is the dishonor of death. This is the dishonor of dying. No matter how intelligent you are, no matter how handsome you are, no matter how brilliant you are, no matter how successful you are, no matter how much you've accomplished, you begin to show signs of dishonor, corruption. Sin takes its toll, and all your beauty and youth and brilliance and strength and power and influence begin to fade, and you go from whatever honor you received to dishonor. And if you ever wonder about that, just go visit a home for old people and see some of the brightest and the most honorable people in a state of utter dishonor. We all get there unless our life is snatched away before. Sin is ultimately going to dishonor us. It's going to turn us into something that needs to be removed from society and put away and locked up. Human life eventually becomes dishonorable in that sense, in the bodily sense. It always amazes me to go to a funeral and see what they do to the body to try to give it some honor, makeup, dressing corpses in their Sunday best, putting them in a fine casket. And yet we all know this is the ultimate indignity, the ultimate dishonor. But, says Paul, it is raised in glory. It is raised in glory. What does that mean? In the picture of that, Matthew 17, transfiguration, glory of Christ. It is raised in radiant glory. It is raised in the full manifestation of divine creation intention. This doesn't mean we'll be like Adam. No, we will not be like Adam before he fell. We will be like Adam would have been if he had never sinned. We will be glorified. Romans 8, he says that. Whom he has chosen, he justified, and he glorified. When we come out of the grave, there will be no dishonor. We will be everything God created mankind to be. Full human glory, radiating even the glory of God shining through our redeemed and resurrected humanity. We will be like Christ in his transfiguration, radiant glory. Saints are viewed in pictures in the book of Revelation as literally radiating light, garments of radiating light and glory. When we die, we are sown in the ground like a seed that is perishable. We are raised imperishable. We are sown like a seed that is in dishonor. We are raised in glory. Thirdly, in verse 43, we are sown like a seed in weakness, raised in power. Nothing is weaker than a dead body. We are even weak when we're alive. We get weaker as life goes on. We're subject to disease, heartache, failure, injury. We can't fulfill our dreams. We can't fulfill our desires. We can't conquer our weaknesses. We can't overcome our temptations. Finally, in death, we are utterly helpless. We are sown then in weakness.

0: nothing weaker than a dead body. But we are raised in power, raised in power. When we are raised, there will be no weakness. We will be raised possessing eternal power, divine power, the power that is generated in and through us by the very life of God in us. No more the sting of defeat. No more the bitterness of disappointment. No more the shame of failure. No more the impossibility of certain accomplishments and efforts. We will live in a sphere of power and triumph and victory. That's why over in verse 54 says, death is swallowed up in victory. We come out of the grave victorious. Death, where is your victory? Death, where is your sting? The sting of death is sin. The power of sin is the law. But thanks be to God who gives us the victory through our Lord Jesus Christ. Martin Luther said about the human body, as weak as it is now, without all power and ability when it lies in the grave, so strong will it eventually become when the time arrives, so that not a thing will be impossible for it. It will have the mind for it, and it will be so light, says Luther, so agile that in an instant it can float here below on earth or above in heaven, describing our moving back and forth in the new heavens and the new earth. Yes, the grave does declare the body to be sown in corruptibility, dishonor, and weakness, and it decays. No matter how grandiose the eulogy is, no matter how well-dressed the corpse is, no matter how ornate the funeral, no matter how sweet the fragrances, no matter how beautiful the flowers, it is death, it is decay, the seed sown. But when the resurrection comes, out of the grave will come for the believer a new body. It will be a body raised imperishable, raised in glory, and raised in power. And summing it up in verse 44, it is sown a natural body, it is raised a spiritual body. If there's a natural body, there's also a spiritual body. Natural means pertaining to the flesh. Natural means pertaining to this life. It has to do with the present life. It's the natural man, 1 Corinthians 2:14. That's what this body is for. When we go into the grave, we go sowing, that body is being sown as a natural body, a body designed to fit this present life. It's psuchikon, it's suke, flesh, natural life. As long as we live on earth, we're plagued by being natural. Thus, corruption, dishonor, and weakness. That all is part of sin, of course. The natural body then is not suitable for the life to come. It has to be sown. It has to die so that another body can come forth. Not a natural body, but that it be raised a spiritual body. That is a body which is fit for the spiritual realm. Not a spirit, but a body suited for the spiritual realm. And again, I perhaps should read 2 Corinthians 5. Paul says, if this earthly tent, which is our house, is torn down, we have a building from God, a house not made with hands, eternal in the heavens. It's an eternal body. Indeed, in this house we groan, longing to be clothed with our dwelling from heaven, inasmuch as we, having put it on, will not be found naked. Indeed, while we are in this tent, we groan, being burdened, because we don't want to be unclothed, but to be clothed, so that what is mortal will be swallowed up by life. And then he goes on to say, this is God's purpose for us. We give up a suke, flesh, for pneumaticon soma, a body that fits the spiritual realm, the realm where God dwells, fit for spiritual life. The body we have now is adapted to this lower place. The body we receive in resurrection will be adapted to that higher place. It is pneumaticon soma, a body transformed by the life-giving power of the Holy Spirit and adapted for our new residence in heaven. It will be a body of glory. Glory means it'll be a body where God's manifestation will radiate from us. We will possess divine life in every sense. We will radiate the very glory of God. Now you're saying to yourself, no, wait a minute, I still don't know what this thing's going to look like. So let me give you the final point that Paul makes, the prototype, verse 45. So also it is written, the first man, Adam, became a living soul. The last Adam became a life-giving spirit. However, the spiritual is not first, but the natural, then the spiritual. The first man is from the earth, earthy. The second man is from heaven. As is the earthy, so also are those who are earthy. And as is the heavenly, so also are those who are heavenly. Just as we have borne the image of the earthy, we will also bear the image of the heavenly. Paul loves to make comparisons between Adam and Christ. He does it a lot. He does it a lot. And he does it here again, comparing Adam to Christ, the heads of two families. Adam, of course, is the head of all those who are earthy. Christ is the head of all those who are heavenly. He contrasts these two. There is Adam, who became a living soul, quoting from Genesis 2, and he has given us natural life, life that is from the earth, earthy. But then there is Christ, who is the last Adam, who becomes a life-giving spirit, who gives us spiritual life. This is heavenly life. The last Adam gives us life suited for heaven, as the first Adam gave us life suited for earth. We all descend from Adam. We were all there in the loins of Adam. All of us have come from Adam and Eve, and Adam's nature basically is our nature. We're like Adam. Adam is the prototype of man's natural life in a natural body with sin. Jesus Christ is the prototype of man's spiritual life in a spiritual body. So if you ask the question, what will your body be like? It'll be like the resurrected body of Christ. That's the best that we can say. And they saw him, they recognized him, they talked with him, he ate with them, he walked through walls, he moved himself from one place to another instantaneously without traversing the space in between. He had a glory about him that was transcendent. He moved from earth to heaven. Adam, as originally created, gave us all our natural life. And with it, death. Christ, as risen from the dead, gives us our spiritual life. Incorruptible, glorified, powerful, spiritual life. That's the resurrection. That's what the Lord has prepared for us. A body fit for the full life of heaven. A body from which the glory of God will radiate. A body of power. A body without any human restrictions of time or space. A body that can eat but never need to. A body that can fly and move from one place to another freely. A body with no age, no time limitation. A body that exists in an eternal present of joy and peace, that knows no past and knows no future, but just an eternal moment of peace and joy. A body exalted to be capable of doing everything that God designed man to do and far beyond what we can imagine. A body totally happy, totally content, totally at peace, totally satisfied, where there is no pain, no tears, no sorrow, no crying, no dying. A body of splendor described as dazzling, as transparent, as shining like the moon and the stars, as the brightness of the sky, as the sun in its strength, and as the Lord Jesus Christ in full resurrection glory. This is an amazing and astonishing promise. We will rise.
1: You're listening to Grace to You, the Bible teaching ministry of John MacArthur. John's current study is called The End is Not the End. In this study, John has been making the point that people live out their theology. They apply what they believe in the way that they live. Connecting that to our current topic, death and what comes after, I asked John in studio some years ago about how an accurate biblical understanding of what heaven is like should change the way believers live today. Here's what John said.
0: The more you know about heaven, the more attractive it becomes. The more you exhaust every single thing that you can find in the Bible about heaven, the more welcoming it is. And I'm not talking about foolish books that lie about people having trips to heaven. That doesn't happen. People going to heaven, coming back, and telling all kinds of crazy stories about what supposedly happened. That kind of deception, that kind of falsehood has no place among Christian people, even though those books sell in the millions. But the Bible does say a lot about heaven, and there's only been one person who came from heaven to earth, and that was the Lord Jesus Christ. He's the only one who came from heaven to earth. So what we know about heaven comes from him, the person of Christ who came from heaven, and from the book that God wrote, the scriptures, the Bible, and instructed us concerning heaven. I've written a book called The Glory of Heaven. This is the truth about heaven. This isn't some kind of fantasy. This isn't some kind of deception, some lies and curious imaginations about what heaven is like. This is the truth of what the Bible says. What is heaven really like? What will we do there? What is the role of the angels? Will we know each other? And so forth and so on. How do we comfort one another in the midst of the suffering of the loss of a friend or family member in the light of the fact they're going to heaven? Tremendously important for us to know that. That's why the Bible gives us so much information. Look, this is where we're going to spend forever, and we need to know all we can about it.
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5: You remember the Lord Jesus on the cross cried, my God, why hast thou forsaken me? 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May I say, I don't know. I don't understand this. 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He was holy, and my sin was put upon him. And my friend, he's still holy. You and I'll never know what he suffered there on the cross, because he's holy and you and I are not.
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8: With SRN News, I'm Rich Thomason in Washington. Quoting President Trump, it's really big news, referring to the primetime address he'll be delivering this evening from the White House. The speech will focus at least in part on election integrity. The president may address reports of foreign interference in the 2020 election. The United States stepping up attacks on Iran, hitting targets farther north. American forces also fired on a ship accused of trying to break the U.S. naval blockade on the Islamic Republic. Across a wide swath of the northern U.S., it's not only the heat and the humidity, it's the smoke that's making things tough to breathe. Close to 200 wildfires in Canada are making for a smoky haze in the air on this side of the border. On Wall Street this morning, stock futures so far are mixed. Dow futures up 130 points, and NASDAQ futures down 172. More details at srnnews.com.
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0: This is the Live Big broadcast with Derek Greer. The Word of God is full of life-changing power. 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
1: And they spoke of stoning him because the soul of all the people was grieved, every man for his sons and daughters, and everybody blamed David. Everybody wants to sit in the tall chair. Everybody wants to sit in the top seat until they realize what it costs. Mark 10 and 38, we're going to learn some things new here. Listen to Jesus when two of his disciples, James and John, asked him to sit at his right and at his left. Jesus said to them, I appreciate your ambition, your aspirations. Nothing wrong with wanting more than what you have sometimes. But you don't know what you ask. And he poses a question. Are you able to drink the cup that I drink and be baptized with the baptism that I am baptized with? You may not realize it, but Jesus went Compton on James and John. He was letting them know, pay attention to what I'm about to teach you, that you could only get jumped into that type of authority. The reason people get jumped into gangs is because although gangs may be criminal, the leaders aren't stupid. They want to make sure you could take a punch. They want to make sure if something goes down with the click, you'll fight. Okay, you don't love that example. Okay, all the military in this room. You may not realize it, but you were jumped into your particular branch. It was called basic training. Psychologists call it conditioning. Jesus, though, called it baptism. He called it a cup. Gangs call it initiation. Mm-hmm. It's about to get good. But every Joseph got to contend with a Potiphar's wife. Every David, a Ziklag. Every Daniel got to deal with a lion's den. And everyone who walks with Jesus got to face a cross. And if you want what's next, you got to go through some things. Face some things and stand up and show yourself a man and a woman of God that I can take it. And I'll fight the good fight of faith. I won't fight with the arm of the flesh. I'll look to Jesus, use my spiritual weapons and love him and be patient and be strong in the Lord and in the power of his might. People say, Bishop, I want what you got, but can you drink the cup? Can you be baptized with the baptism? Can you handle the initiation? Well, I want to tell you, 99.9 of you can. Because you have. And we are at the final place in that journey before promotion. Back to verse 6. But David, when in effect he's spiritually being jumped in by his own men. All that's happening, and David strengthened himself. He couldn't lean on his wife, she wasn't there. Couldn't lean on his men because they were the ones trying to harm him. Couldn't call on daddy. But David strengthened himself in his God. God always gives us what it takes, but sometimes it will take everything to get you to where you need to go. You know, a diamond is really just a piece of coal that handles stress exceptionally well. Then David stopped crying with everybody else. He let them cry. He looked to God And he said to the priest Abiathar, Elimelech's son, please bring the ephod here to me. You see, it's not how fast you can run away, but who you run to that determines your readiness for promotion. I am preaching good and then shoot. I feel like I got an angel on my left and right hand. I want to look back and say, y'all doing a good job. And David inquired of the Lord. When he couldn't look to people, he looked at God. He said, God, shall I pursue this troop that hurt me? This troop that has defeated me and destroyed me. Lord, I've walked with you long enough. I've made some mistakes in this journey because David didn't always do the right thing when he was in a jam. God was maturing him for kingship. He said, Lord, I've learned enough. I'm not going to fight this battle in my own strength. Lord, just give me a word. Just like with David, you come against me with sword, spear, and javelin. But I come against you in the name of the Lord Almighty. My weapons are spiritual. It may look like it's me, but it's really God behind that rock. It's God propelling that rock. It's God causing that little rock to land just in the right, the only spot that was free from armor. They say, Lord, he's not just making brass statements. This is not, it's not, you know, this is not just him being braggadocious and arrogant and cocky. He asked the Lord, shall I overtake them? Now, if you know David, David's a very emotional man. We know that about David from the stories we read in the Bible, but we also see it in the Psalms. He was a highly, highly emotional man. Nonetheless, in this extremely difficult situation, betrayal, loss, everything he had burned to rubble, closest people again turned on him. But we see that David remained under the authority of God's word. Yes, sir. You know, a pilot that learns how to fly has to be instrument rated to fly certain types of planes. Why? Because I hear, and I don't fly planes, but when you fly a plane and fog hits, a storm hits, when, you know, it's kind of like if you've ever been seasick or what have you, when stuff starts moving and bouncing around, you can't always tell up from down, right from left. Because the thing in your head starts spinning. I don't know all the terms for it, but your natural orientation leaves. So, you know, when you could, you know, when you can fly looking through the window, you could fly by sight. But when storms come, you can't fly by sight anymore. You have to fly by the instrument panel on your plane. An instrument rated pilot says, no matter what I feel, my panel tells me I'm going down. My panel tells me I'm going up. To be an instrument rated believer says, well, God's word tells me that I should turn right. God's word tells me I should pull my nose up. God's word tells me I should move left. And if you're not instrument rated, you're not going to make it through certain weather in life. So David is, we see he's finally instrument rated. He could just look to the word, not what he feels like, not what it looks like, not based on what people are saying. He said, Lord, shall I over what take them? We cannot serve two masters. Jesus said, we'll love the one and hate the others. We cannot always be led by our emotions and the Holy Spirit at the same time. David showed in this moment that he was ready for promotion because he chose the Lord and called for the ephod over his pain. And when your pain starts speaking to you louder than God's word, who do you listen to? What do you follow? You're not instrument rated. You're not ready for next until it's what God's word says that you cling to and hold to and trust in such moments. And God answered him. Doesn't say this here, but I think he was like, I'm proud of you, boy. He said, pursue, for you shall surely. Absolutely and without a doubt. You shall surely. You see, when you look out to God or look up to God, he'll look out for you. You shall surely overtake them. This was God's word to me this week. How many of you in this room over the years have had some things stolen from you? Mm-hmm. Maybe you came back home and your peace was gone. Maybe you came back home and your joy was gone. Maybe you went to work and came back and a relationship was gone. People you care about, gone. God was saying to me, Derek, I not only know everything that has happened, but I'm going to give you power to catch the thieves. I know you don't know what to do with this word yet, but stay with me. He said, you shall absolutely and without question surely. And you got to let God put a surely in your heart. Paul said, I am fully persuaded, neither height nor depth, things present nor things past, principalities, things, you know, I am convinced. And God today wants to put a surely in your heart. You shall overtake them, everyone from who stole from you has been caught, spirits really for us, not people. And without fail, absolutely, completely, totally, entirely, wholly, fully, definitely, certainly, unequivocally, and perfectly. Only God can do it perfectly. This is why we don't do it in our own strength. Only God can do it perfectly. Without fail, do you see the ministry the Lord is giving David right now? And many times we want people to prop us up and hold us up, and we miss the real ministry. Because we didn't turn to God, all we have is what mama said, what auntie said, or what your friend said. And we wonder why it's not enough. But if we would have turned to God, God would have put a surely in your spirit. He put a without fail in your spirit. He said, without fail. You see, this is God's message. Boy, I'm putting a surely. And I know it won't make sense to some people. I'm going to put a without fail in your heart. Without fail, you shall recover all. According to scripture, We will not just recover a portion. But we will recover every ounce, every molecule, every granule. Hear what I'm saying? Every fragment of what the devil tried to steal from us. Skip to 17. Then David attacked them from twilight until the evening of the next day. I want you to see, though, that David had a role to play in his deliverance. But when David did his part and showed up to fight, God did his part and mopped the floor with his enemies. And I felt like the Lord was saying to me, Derek, all you got to do at this point is show up. And I believe God is saying to you, all you got to do in this hour is keep showing up. And you will prevail. You will win. Everything stolen will be taken back. Not a man of them escaped, except for 400 young men who rode camels and fled. God only let these men survive to tell the story to warn others. Now that statement is a whole message in itself. Sometimes God lets people get away just so they could tell them, don't mess with that one. Just to be an example, don't do that again. 18. So David, I want to make it personal here, recovered all. A person, an individual. Not King David yet, just David. Right now you can insert your name in there. Derek Greer will recover all. Frank Wooten will recover all. Carl Perkins will recover all. Yurimitu will recover. Cynthia, Miriam, Tina, Sahin will recover all the Amalekites, all that the locust and the caterpillar have eaten. All that had been carried away. And he rescued his two wives. He got back all his stuff, all his people, all his personal relationships. But keep listening. And nothing, no thing. Say it with me, no thing. No thing, no thing of theirs was lacking. There was nothing lacking and nothing missing. And God is saying to us individually and to this church, because you kept looking to me, you will come out of this thing on the other side with nothing lacking and nothing missing. Nothing of theirs was lacking, either small or great. Meaning there ain't nothing too big or too small for God to turn around. Sons or daughters, spoil or anything which they had taken from them. We will all face it happens moments in our lives. But what the devil intends for evil, God will work for good. All we have faced as a congregation was just our baptism. It was just our cup. It was just our initiation. It was just our training. Man, you say, well, I've been through basic. Yeah, but when you go into the special elite forces, they take you through a different level of training. And many of you have stepped into an elite category because you have withstood and you have stood your ground. You have stayed and you have stuck. And because of it, you're going to wear the uniform. Yeah. You're going to be able to wear the colors. And you have stepped into a new level of authority and a new level of trust. And then it ends real personal again. David recovered all. God's the same yesterday, today, and forever. And what he did for David, the only reason it's written, because he wants to do it for us. God doesn't write these stories to kind of tease us with narratives. Oh, look at what happened to David. Look what happened to Abraham. Look what happened to Daniel. Look, they were great. Only reason he says what happened to them, because he's the same God. He'll do it for you. So church, we're coming out of Ziklag. We're coming out of Ziklag. And we are recovering all. We are covering everything. Everything the devil has stolen. Everything he tried to take. Everything he tried to rob. We're coming out with new bars on our shoulders. New patches. Berets on our heads. When it comes to times of parade, we're going to be in the front. We have passed the test. We have proven ourselves faithful. And God is not unjust to forget our labor of love. God will not forget those who sought him at midnight, those who reached for him when it hurt. God will not forget your labor and your love. And what I want to say today is what I said last week. It's morning time. It's morning time. Weeping may endure for a night, but joy comes in the morning. It's morning time. It's morning time. It's morning time. Stand up. It's morning time. It's morning time. It's morning time. Morning time. The storm has passed. The sun is shining. There's a brighter tomorrow. And God will give us strength for each day. But you also have a new confidence because of what you accomplished in the last season. I've said this before, that when you go into a storm, you're never the same person that comes out. And that's the purpose of the storm. One more time. When you go into the storm, you're never the same person when you come out. And that's the reason for the storm. God's making you, molding you with his very own thumb and finger. It's been the fingerprint of God's hand all up in the things we faced. But he wants you to personally know his faithfulness. Personally know his ability to care and keep. Church, it's morning time. Closed.
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5: With SRN News, I'm Rich Thomason in Washington. Tightening the screws on Iran, the U.S. stepping up airstrikes on the Islamic Republic as control of the Strait of Hormuz remains key to the dispute between Washington and Tehran. President Trump will address the nation tonight, a primetime speech from the White House, expected to focus at least in part on election integrity. Then dozens of high-water rescues across parts of waterlogged South Central Texas, flooded by days of torrential rains. Across the northern U.S., add choking smoke to the heat and humidity, smothering a vast area. Close to 200 wildfires in Canada are filling the air on this side of the border with a smoky haze. And the French National Assembly has given final approval to a bill allowing adults with incurable illnesses to receive lethal medication. Dow futures up 94 points. More details at SRNNews.com.
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9: When it comes to sharing the gospel with people, you get that little stir in your heart. And the Lord wants you to do it. The question is, are you going to go? Well, I don't know if it's going to work out. I don't know if they'll like me or make fun of me. I'm not a theologian or whatever you are telling yourself. Better to step out in faith.
10: Pastor Breadmatter says you've been called. Will you answer?
9: The old saying is true. You can't steer a parked car. And one of the things you got to do as a Christian, start moving. And especially when the Lord starts stirring you, and go.
10: In an incredible God-ordained circumstance, Philip suddenly finds himself in the desert sharing the gospel of Jesus Christ with a traveling Ethiopian in Acts chapter 8. In the same way, we're also called to share the message of salvation through Jesus with the people God places in our path. Pastor Breadmatter reminds believers this too is our call in today's word.
9: If you could have one thing to say in a message to the world, what would you say? If you have one chance, one opportunity. I've often been amazed at what people will tattoo on their bodies. You get one chance, you know, your body, you're going to put something on it. What are you going to put? It tells you a lot about a person, really. What about what you put on as a bumper sticker on your car? I think you can learn a lot about people on bumper stickers. Here's one that I like. Three things I hate the most. Number one, bumper stickers, irony, and lists. Or this one, forget world peace, visualize using your turn signal. Like that one. We have enough youth. How about a fountain of smart? He who laughs last thinks slowest. I like this one. Sorry for the driving the speed limit. Some of us have warrants. What do you do if you're a police officer and you see that? Anyway, well, you know, the thing is, really, your life is a message board, whether you want to admit it or not. The way we live, what we do, what we say, what's important to us. And have you thought about what your messaging really should be, or what should be something that you actually care about to say to the world? If you only get a few words or a few chances, what's the most important thing you can say? Well, I believe there's something that we need to remember is Jesus told us something that we should really all be about. And it has to do with going into all the world and preaching the gospel. Well, Brett, that's your job. You're the preacher. That's what we pay you to do. Now, what are you going to tell us? We're supposed to preach? Yep. Yeah, in fact, there's a lot of people that would never set foot in a church where you have access to them and I don't. And you and I are both called to be salt and light. I love the mandate that Jesus gave us. Matthew 28:19. Go therefore and make disciples of all nations, baptizing them in the name of the Father and of the Son and of the Holy Spirit. You know, sharing the gospel, teaching the disciple, discipling, you know, about who Jesus is, and ultimately seeing people baptized. You know, remember the disciples, they had their normal job. They were fishermen, but Jesus sort of swapped it out. And he said, follow me and I will make you fishers of men, your new job description. And then really all the disciples after that, you and I are called to that same kind of ministry to try to reach people for Jesus and share the gospel. I wonder if we would take that seriously. If we all took it very seriously, what would happen? Would more and more people come to know Christ? I guarantee that if we all took our job seriously to go into all the world needs to hear the good news of Jesus Christ. And by the way, we're a post-Christian culture, and maybe, you know, maybe post-post-Christian, as they love to call it. We're irreligious, the least church cities in America, you know, West Coast. But at the same time, because it's been that way for so long, and it's not really worked very well for us, because of that, I think there's a ripeness. The field is white, as Jesus said, with harvest, and hopefully the laborers are not few. But here in Acts chapter 8, we meet the next deacon in the New Testament. The first one we looked at was Stephen. This one here, we're going to look at Philip here in Acts chapter 8, and he's called Philip the Evangelist. Later on in the book of Acts, he's going to be called Philip the Evangelist. And evangelism, what is that? It just means that spreading the gospel, the Christian gospel, by public preaching or by personal witness. That's what evangelism is. Spreading the gospel by public preaching. That's what I do. And maybe some of you do that too. But most of you will not do that. Most of you would hopefully do that more personal witness kind of evangelism where you're just talking one-on-one. This is what we see Philip the Evangelist. He's going to do that here in our story in a beautiful way, spreading the good news of the gospel. And the gospel is so perfect. How did Jesus declare salvation? He said, I am the way, the truth, and the life. No man comes to the Father, which is in heaven, but by me. You see, Jesus is the answer. Jesus is what the world needs to hear. And that should be our single message more than any other message in the world. People need to hear the gospel. Here in our story, we got, you know, this guy, Philip. And let's pick it up here in Acts chapter 8, verse 26. It says, and the angel of the Lord spake unto Philip, saying, arise and go toward the south, to the way that goeth down from Jerusalem unto Gaza, which is desert. And he arose and went, and behold, a man of Ethiopia, an eunuch of great authority under Candace, queen of the Ethiopians, who had the charge of all her treasure and had come to Jerusalem for to worship, was returning and sitting in his chariot, read Isaiah the prophet. Now pause there just for a second. What's going on? Well, this guy's a great ruler, leader from Ethiopia. The queen there is Candace. Now, Candace isn't her name. It's a title that was of these African queens. In Bible time, they called Ethiopia. Today, it's more like Sudan, the area where the Candace queens were from. It's like the word pharaoh is more of a title. Same with Candace. It became a title for the queens. And these queens were powerful and wealthy. And this guy's like one of the high up treasurer or the guy of the money. But this Ethiopian, why is he traveling to Jerusalem? Well, it tells us here, he went up there, great authority. He had come to Jerusalem to worship. Judaism had reached down into Africa, and it had been for quite some time. If you remember Solomon and all that, where Queen of Sheba and all these different people and kings and queens came to visit Solomon, Judaism spread.

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2: Way they came to a certain water, and the eunuch said, "See, here is water. What doth hinder me to be baptized?" And Philip said, "If thou believest with all thine heart, and thou mayest." And he answered and said, "I believe that Jesus Christ is the Son of God." Verse 38. And he commanded the chariot to stand still, that they went down both of them into the water, both Philip and the eunuch, and he baptized him. And when they were come up out of the water, the Spirit of the Lord caught away Philip, that the eunuch saw him no more. And he went on his way, rejoicing. But Philip was found at Azotus. And passing through, he preached in all the cities till he came to Caesarea. Wow, what a story. Philip meets the Ethiopian eunuch out in the desert. And we have so much here that's so wonderful. You know, in chapter 8, persecution has already plagued the early church, and scattering of Christians have actually helped the gospel message get out. Philip, earlier in this chapter, was at the center of a massive revival in Samaria. And he was casting out demons and seeing people healed. And then suddenly God calls Philip away. It's almost like there was such a fun happening deal with Philip in Samaria. And all of a sudden God says, "I want you to leave this and go somewhere." "Well, where are you supposed to go?" Well, I love that Philip goes to the desert out by Gaza. Now, this is where we start to realize Philip's a great example of what we should do. When it comes to the Lord's calling on our life, when it comes to being an evangelist and preaching the gospel, there's so much that I think you and I can learn from Philip. As we learn from Stephen, so we will learn from Philip. I've got five things I want to show you in this story about Philip that are, I think, noteworthy for us today. And the first one is, notice that Philip, he went without knowing. If the Lord called you away from your situation where you are now, what if you're doing really well? What if spiritually, man, you're just discipling people and sharing the good news? Because Philip had a, you know, Holy Ghost happening, working out in Jerusalem there in the early part of the chapter. And what if God calls you? Would you go? And here's even a bigger question. Would you go not knowing what you were doing or where you were going? Oh, but the Lord called him to go to Gaza. Yeah, you got to understand Gaza. It's the same place it is today you see on the news, the Gaza Strip, same area. And if you've been down there, it's really kind of desert area. There's not much down there. Even today, it's a little more tropical today because they've planted a lot of trees and there's orchards and stuff and there's a little more greenery. But in first century, you know, Philip time Gaza, it was just a dry, barren desert. And that's what it's called. And so the angel of the Lord says, "Philip, I want you to leave this happening deal in Jerusalem that's going on here. And I want you to head down to Gaza, no man's land. And I want you to go to the desert." And I love that he went not knowing what was going to happen. Notice a couple key verses here. In verse 26, it says, "And the angel of the Lord spake unto Philip, saying, Arise and go." And then verse 27, it says, "And he arose and went." I've marked those two little phrases in my Bible, "Arise and go," and "he arose and went." Because that's often where we drop the ball. The Lord calls you to share the good news with someone. You don't know what's going to happen. You don't even know where you're going sometimes, but the Lord just stirs your heart. You need to go and talk to that person, or go and be a missionary, or move and start a church, or just talk to the person at work. Like, it can be at any scale that we're talking about here. But I love that when the Lord stirred Philip up, he went. He did what the Lord called him to do. Philip didn't ask, "Well, what do I do when I get there? And when I'm at the desert, what should I be looking for? Like, I don't understand the plan. Give me more of the plan." Some of you are that way. You need the full, clear plan before you're willing to actually make the move and go. But that's not really often the way the Lord works. If the Lord gave you a word like this, would you do it? Or would you say, "Well, Lord, when I have the money, or when I finally get married, maybe I'll do that. Or when I have kids, or after my kids are grown up, then I'll do that. Or once my grandkids are grown up, then I'll do it." Like, what happens? We put stuff off because we don't know how it's all going to turn out. The old saying is true. You can't steer a parked car. And one of the things you got to do is, as a Christian, start moving. And especially when the Lord starts stirring you, note his obedience here. What if Philip didn't get up right away and go? If you know the story, he would have missed

0: the whole opportunity to talk to this Ethiopian eunuch, this man of great influence, a man of great authority. Philip would have missed that opportunity. And man, what would have happened to Ethiopia? Because, I mean, this man of influence is actually going down and going to now spread the gospel to northern Africa. Like, this is really a wonderful thing that actually has happened, you know, here in this story. So we see example of opposite people. Think of people in the Bible that were told by the Lord to go, but they didn't go. Anybody want to know who the dictionary picture is of that? Jonah the prophet. Remember Jonah? God said, go to Nineveh. And by the way, the Lord gave all the details. Go to Nineveh and you're going to go in there and tell them to repent and the whole city's going to repent. It's going to be great. Like the Lord gave him all the details, but God said go and Jonah said no. And he went the opposite direction and took off the other way. And it really became kind of an interesting thing. Now, it's amazing how the Lord worked that out. But you can either do this the easy way or you can become whale barf. It's your choice. That's the choice. That's Jonah's example. You know, even things when they don't work out exactly, sometimes, you know, the Lord just has ways of working out according to his plan. When the Lord's calling you to do something, I think we need to do it. You know, the Lord called Noah and he said, I want you to build an ark. And Noah's like, he could have sat around, well, what's an ark? And I don't even know. Like, there was no such thing even as rain in the antediluvian world. Like, what's Noah? Like, what's going to happen? You want me to do what and build what for what reason? Like, there was a lot of questions, but you got to love how Noah just went and did it. There's all kinds of examples in the Bible. Joshua told by the Lord, I want you to march around Jericho and around the walls, you know. And then what, Lord? You know, he's a military general, Joshua was. He's probably wanting to know military strategy, but marching around walls and singing some songs isn't really going to do the trick. But Joshua, in faith, did what the Lord told him to do, and the walls came a-tumbling down. You know, Hosea the prophet, he's standing out on the street. The Lord says, hey, Hosea, see that prostitute over on the street corner over there? Hosea's like, yeah, I want you to marry her. Wow. God said, go. Hosea said, okay, I'm going to go and I'm going to marry the prostitute. And if you realize, the Lord used Hosea and that relationship to be a massive example to all the nation of Israel. We could go on and on. The servants at the Cana wedding in Galilee. They're in Cana of Galilee. The servants, you know, were told, you know, by Jesus, fill the pots up with water. They could have said, we don't need water. We need wine. What are you thinking? But I love how the servants did it. They went and filled the pots to the brim. And then suddenly it turned into wine. That's the way the Lord often works. He doesn't always tell you how he's going to do it or what he's going to do. Philip was willing to get up and go and do what he was called to do, even though he didn't know what was really happening. That's sometimes the way the Lord works. Paul the Apostle said a classic line there in Acts chapter 20, verse 22, when he said, and now behold, I go bound in the Spirit to Jerusalem, not knowing what shall befall me there. Sometimes the Lord wants you to go, you know, he calls us to going without knowing is the kind of thing here that we see, stepping out in faith. When it comes to sharing the gospel with people, you get that little stir in your heart. And the Lord wants you to do it. The question is, are you going to go? Well, I don't know if it's going to work out. I don't know if they'll like me or hate me or make fun of me. I don't know if I know enough information to share the gospel. I'm not a theologian or whatever you are telling yourself. Better to, rather than sitting around making excuses, it'd be better just to get up and go. When the Lord calls you and stirs you, he went without knowing. That's number one. The second thing that I want to point out of Philip's behavior is he went with enthusiasm. Where do we see the enthusiasm? Well, it says here in verse 30, it says he ran thither to him and heard him read. Now, I don't know what this looks like. What does it look like? You know, Philip's standing in the desert. Okay, Lord, I'm here. All of a sudden, cloppity-cloppity-clop, here comes this chariot. And he's, no doubt this guy's got some sort of an entourage. He's a high-up leader. He's probably got some, you know, guards with him and, you know, this chariot and horses. And it's quite a deal. And suddenly he comes, you know, was he riding by or was he just sitting there? I don't know. But it says he ran. Why did Philip run? I wonder if... In my mind's eye, it makes me wonder, was the chariot actually moving? And Philip's like running alongside the chariot. Hey, what's up? Like, and the guy's riding along and he's reading a scroll and he says, hey, I heard you're reading a scroll there. Do you understand what you're reading? And the guy's, at this point, I'm sure he probably stopped. And he said, why don't you come up here, sit with me in the chariot and explain this to me? I love that Philip, he could have just said, well, I'm open, Lord. I'm sitting on this rock in the desert in Gaza. And cloppity-clop, here comes the chariot. Well, Lord, I'm open as it drives on by. I love how Philip did what the Lord called him to do. So he gets up and he runs thither to him. He wasn't just, you know, moseying. He was getting the job done. we see that in God's people in a beautiful way in the book of Genesis. I love there in Genesis 18 and 19, we kind of have a compare and contrast against Lot and Abraham. But Abraham sitting in the tent there in the heat of the day, the door of the tent, just kind of hanging out when suddenly he sees three men coming. He doesn't fully understand who these men are, but two are angels and one is an Old Testament appearance of Christ, what is called a Christophany in the Old Testament, the Lord himself. And Abraham sees these guys coming, and once he realizes what it is, that the Lord is there, he runs around. This 80-year-old man is running around, and he kills the fatted calf and bakes cakes and makes a meal for them, is very hospitable to them, and just this high-energy performance of being hospitable. I love that you see the old guy just cranking it out. It just reminds me of Colossians 3:23 that says, "Whatsoever you do, do it heartily, as unto the Lord and not unto men." We live in a culture that's like, chill out, man. Kick back, relax. Don't get too radical. Don't get too intense about stuff. But when it comes to things of the Lord, we're called to do things heartily as unto the Lord, not unto men. The word might be enthusiasm. I love that word. The etymology of the word enthusiasm is kind of fun. It's entheos, which means in God. And some would translate it as enthusiasm means to be inspired by God. Like when you're enthusiastic, it's because you're inspired by God's call on your life. Don't lose enthusiasm for the things of the Lord. I need to say this to particularly us older people in the crowd. Don't you kind of miss sometimes the enthusiasm of children? I love how kids get into stuff. I was thinking the other day when me and my next door neighbor got an idea to build a fort. You know, it'd be summertime. And we lived on the Applegate River in Southern Oregon. Like we literally had the river in our backyard. In 1974, there was this big flood, and all these logs and driftwood came floating down. It was strewn throughout our whole region, but it made for awesome forts. You could build forts out of all this wood and logs and stuff. And man, when my neighbor Kirk and I, we'd get a hankering to build a fort, and we'd work, you know, all hours of the day and night, hauling logs and stacking stuff up. And by the time I was 8 years old, we made a fort that had running water. I'm not kidding. It's a true story. You know, I just think, man, I had endless energy and was wanting. And then you get older and you're like, oh, I think my knees hurt. I'm kind of done with that sort of stuff. But you know, I think sometimes not just, you know, in your body, but in your mind and your soul, we can lose that enthusiasm. You know, the faith of a child, that's, you know, if you want to be saved, you have to have faith like a child. But I think in a lot of ways, you need to have that same zeal and enthusiasm of a child and be willing to step out and do stuff. Yeah, but Brett, what if it doesn't work? Like Philip's lucky because it worked out and the guy was curious and listened to what he had to say. Do you think everybody listened to Philip? Do you think Philip was always 100%, you know, successful? You know, if you remember what Jesus taught when he was talking about the sowing of the seed, the word of God, do you remember how many times did the word take root and bring fruit versus how many times it didn't? 1 in 4 or 25% of the time the seed takes root. I found that's kind of actually an interesting truth. You can share the gospel and some people are going to, well, the seed will be picked up by the birds of the air or trampled by the wayside or choked out by thorns, like those other conditions, but 1 in 4. So, you know, you're not called to be successful, but you are called to be faithful. And I think that's the thing. You say, but what if I fail? That's okay. It brings to mind Proverbs 14:4. I love this, especially growing up on a little farm where no oxen are, the crib is clean. But much increase is by the strength of the ox. In other words, you can have a life that's pristine. Hey, I don't have any messes. And I'll tell you, if you show me a person who doesn't have any messes in their life, no cow pies, I'll also show you not a lot has been accomplished in that person's life. But the person that's actually done things of value and substance took a lot of work and stuff. But I'll also show you there's probably cow pies. But if you want increase, the word increase here could also be profit. Making money or getting milk from your cow or oxen or beef, you know, ribeye steaks and stuff. If you want to have good stuff from that, don't be shocked if there's going to be a messy stable. I think there's a lot of Christians going around, look at my pristine stable. The crib is clean. But that's not impressive. But profit comes by the strength of the ox. Don't be afraid to have mistakes and to step out in faith and risk failure. I love that Philip not only goes without knowing, number one, But he went with enthusiasm. And that's the next thing. I hope that the Lord can light a fire under all of us, especially in the days we're living. We're living in days where we should enthusiastically share the gospel with whoever we can, whenever we can, and trust the Lord that he's going to guide you.
1: 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All right, Pastor Brett is with me now. Brett, I know your church, Athey Creek, in the Portland, Oregon area, has seen tremendous growth over the years. Why is it so important to expand via this Today's Word radio program to a lot more places around the United States?
0: Well, Kurt, as grateful as we are for what the Lord's done at Athey Creek here in the Portland area, you know, we've never really wanted to keep it just local if God was opening a bigger door. And we really sense that that's what the Lord has done recently. And one of the things that's marked our church from the beginning is just simple, consistent, verse-by-verse teaching through the Bible. And we really know that people are hungry for that. And so as we just do what the Lord's called us to do, expanding through Today's Word radio wasn't really about growth for growth's sake. 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
6: With SRN News, I'm Rich Thomason in Washington. Tightening the screws on Iran, the U.S. stepping up airstrikes on the Islamic Republic as control of the Strait of Hormuz remains key to the dispute between Washington and Tehran. President Trump will address the nation tonight, a primetime speech from the White House, expected to focus at least in part on election integrity. Then dozens of high-water rescues across parts of waterlogged South Central Texas, flooded by days of torrential rains. Across the northern U.S., add choking smoke to the heat and humidity, smothering a vast area. Close to 200 wildfires in Canada are filling the air on this side of the border with a smoky haze. And the French National Assembly has given final approval to a bill allowing adults with incurable illnesses to receive lethal medication. Dow futures up 94 points. More details at SRNNews.com.
7: Nicole Murray with your money now. NVIDIA has unveiled a new AI model for robots and vision AI agents, deepening its push into the physical AI market in Japan. The company's new model, called the Cosmos 3 Edge, is a so-called world model designed to help systems perceive and navigate physical environments in real time. The Federal Reserve says that the World Cup has given bars and restaurants a needed boost. Bars in Boston reported higher beer sales connected to the tournament. In cities hosting World Cup matches, tourist volumes came in high. Yet in other markets, locals have pulled back spending on restaurants, hotels, and entertainment. United Airlines' second quarter earnings topped estimates, and the airline expects full-year adjusted earnings per share to come in between $9 and $11. The airline added that it anticipates an additional $6 billion in added fuel costs this year. United said customers continue to book despite higher fares. Futures are still mixed ahead of inflation data later this morning. NASDAQ futures down by more than 200 points. That's your money now.
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0: Some people believe that when you serve God, you are automatically protected from any kind of danger. But that's not what the Bible teaches. Today on Truth for Life, Alistair Begg shares the story of a prophet who was thrown into a cistern and left to die simply for delivering God's message. We'll find out how God often intervenes through unlikely individuals and unexpected means.
1: We're going to read this evening from the Old Testament and from Jeremiah and chapter 38. Shephatiah, son of Mattan, Gedaliah, son of Pashur, Jehukal, the son of Shelemiah, and Pashur, son of Malchijah, heard what Jeremiah was telling all the people when he said, "This is what the Lord says. Whoever stays in this city will die by the sword, famine, or plague. But whoever goes over to the Babylonians will live. He will escape with his life. He will live." And this is what the Lord says. "This city will certainly be handed over to the army of the king of Babylon, who will capture it." Then the official said to the king, "This man should be put to death. He is discouraging the soldiers who are left in this city, as well as all the people, by the things he is saying to them. This man is not seeking the good of these people, but their ruin." "He is in your hands," King Zedekiah answered. "The king can do nothing to oppose you." So they took Jeremiah and put him into the cistern of Malchijah, the king's son, which was in the courtyard of the guard. They lowered Jeremiah by ropes into the cistern. It had no water in it, only mud, and Jeremiah sank down into the mud. But Ebed-Melech, a Cushite, an official in the royal palace, heard that they had put Jeremiah into the cistern. While the king was sitting in the Benjamin gate, Ebed-Melech went out of the palace and said to him, "My lord the king, these men have acted wickedly in all they have done to Jeremiah the prophet. They have thrown him into a cistern where he will starve to death when there is no longer any bread in the city." Then the king commanded Ebed-Melech, the Cushite, "Take 30 men from here with you and lift Jeremiah the prophet out of the cistern before he dies." So Ebed-Melech took the men with him and went to a room under the treasury in the palace. He took some old rags and worn-out clothes from there and let them down with ropes to Jeremiah in the cistern. Ebed-Melech, the Cushite, said to Jeremiah, "Put these old rags and worn-out clothes under your arms to pad the ropes." Jeremiah did so, and they pulled him up with the ropes and lifted him out of the cistern. And Jeremiah remained in the courtyard of the guard. Thanks be to God for his word. Harry O. White, who was a Baptist minister in Scotland, actually the principal of the Baptist College in Glasgow for a time, describes this scene here, which we have just read, as one of the shining cameos of the Old Testament. And it is surely that. I recognize that for us to dip into the central part of a book, an Old Testament book like this, is fairly challenging. But I do so purposefully, and I hope that our study will stand sufficiently on its own so as not to be inhibited by our unawareness of what is going on in the preceding chapters. Suffice it to say that the events that are before us here were occurring probably these chapters 36, 37, and 38, right around 588 BC. And what we have discovered from our reading, as we focus on Jeremiah, the prophet of God, is that Jeremiah has been doing what God has called him to do, namely delivering the message of the Lord. And he has said in verse 2, "This is what the Lord says, whoever stays in this city will die, either by the sword, by famine, or by plague." Jerusalem had actually been overrun. And for these inhabitants of Jerusalem now to try and stand against the forces which had overwhelmed them was really simply to prolong the agony of their circumstances. and would prove to be nothing other than the height of obstinate stupidity. Verse 3 makes it clear that the Lord himself had declared through the prophet Jeremiah that this city was certainly being handed over to the army of the king of Babylon. And therefore, Jeremiah is saying to the people in the city, it is important for you to make at this point a strategic decision. And in doing so, he delivers the message of the Lord. We then discover in verse 4 that this same prophet, in fulfilling the task he's been given, is then accused of being a traitor. Then the official said to the king, "This man should be put to death." Now, the only way that we can conclude that this man is a traitor is if we are of the opinion that a soldier or a fortress or an army should never, ever surrender, even when all is lost. If we believe that in military engagement, there comes a strategic moment when the wisest thing to do is to capitulate to the overwhelming force, then we would understand, especially in light of the fact that Jeremiah was speaking the word of the Lord, that for these officials to describe him as a traitor was hopelessly inaccurate. And yet these four particular nobles, whose names are mentioned here at the opening of the chapter, I'm not going to try and pronounce them again, once was enough, these four nobles demand the prophet's death, and you will notice that the king acquiesces. I try to read it in a kind of pathetic way, because I think verse 5 on the part of the king is a pathetic response. Here come these officials who report to the king, whose lives are in the king's hands, whose duty it is to obey the king, and for them to come and bring this report, and for the king then to respond, here's to respond, "He is in your hands, the king can do nothing to oppose you," is really too bad. And the king, frankly, is in common parlance, a wimp. And what you have here in this little section is a perfect monument to total weakness when it comes to the matter of leadership. And indeed, in all that I know of the Old Testament, there is no more abject declension in the Old Testament than what we find here in this simple incident. You have to, I think, go all the way forward to Pilate washing his hands before you come across such a dreadful and hopeless case of somebody simply throwing in the towel. The king can do nothing to oppose you. So Jeremiah brings the word of the Lord. Jeremiah is accused of being a traitor. And then you'll notice that Jeremiah is deposited in this cistern. Verse 6, "So they took Jeremiah and they put him into the cistern of Malchijah, the king's son, which was in the courtyard of the guard." Now, the little that I have read of these cisterns has yielded this much information, that normally, while these cisterns, and there were many of them that were used for a variety of purposes, not least of all for the retaining of rainwater and the storing of other forms of liquid, these cisterns tended to be, on average, about 3 feet wide at their opening. They then had a neck that went down about another 3 or 4 feet, which maintained the diameter of the opening. It then opened out in a bulbous form to create this large container, which of course would be large enough to contain a man, or perhaps even more than one man. And it is into this kind of pit that this individual, Jeremiah the prophet, is placed. And they consign him to this cistern, and in doing so, really pronounce the sentence of death upon him. They do it in a way that is fairly skillful. His death is going to be, if it follows, as rather gradual and also quite revolting. They are taking care to make sure that if ever anybody unearths him, they will never be able to find on his body any marks of violence. There will be nothing about him that will make it possible for someone to come after these nobles and charge them with an indictable capital offense. In fact, they're operating in much the same way as did Joseph's brothers. First of all, thinking that they would kill him, then saying, no, don't let's do that, as a result of the intervention of one, I think it was Reuben, and so they put him in the place, but in point of fact, they're actually consigning him to death. That's what these folks do. The mention of mud would seem to be significant, because after all, presumably there would always be mud at the bottom of these things. If not when they were pristine in their initial creation, certainly within a matter of time, there would be a residue and a deposit that would form at the bottom. The commentators say that the very mention of mud, the fact that it would be recorded at this point in history, was on account of the fact that the mud would have been waist deep. That if it had just been the normal natural deposit of mud, there would be no reason for them to say there was mud at the bottom of it. Because everybody would have said, well, what surprise is there in that? There's always mud at the bottom of it. But for them to mention it in this way was to point out the gravity of the circumstances, that when they let this individual down by these ropes and deposited him in this cistern, he was immediately being absorbed and faced the potential for suffocation even before he faced the possibility of starvation. The king, again, seeking to be removed from any knowledge of it, allows these princes to do the business on their own, lowering him by way of ropes in order that his death might appear to have come about by natural causes. Well, that's what we're told. And it's fairly straightforward, is it not? The final phrase of verse 6 depicts the predicament in which Jeremiah finds himself. And Jeremiah sank down into the mud. So there you have it. Jeremiah comes into the city and he proclaims the word of the Lord. The officials say this man is a traitor, he should be put to death. The king acquiesces to those who are under his directives, and before we know it, Jeremiah has now sunk down deep into the mud with no prospect whatsoever of liberation. Then you come to verse 7. But Ebed-Melech, a Cushite, an official in the royal palace, heard that they had put Jeremiah into the cistern. Now, I'm not going to assume that you immediately think of another vaguely correlative passage when you read this, but I would hope that at least one or two of you might. You remember how, as the young girl goes about the cleaning duties of her day, in the stately and ornate surroundings of the home of Naaman, this servant girl hears that the lady for whom she cleans, her husband, has leprosy. And it is on account of the fact that God stirs in the heart of a most unlikely young lady, transplanted from all that represented security and family to her, it is going to be by means of the intervention of this servant girl that God brings about the transformation in Naaman. And when you come here and you read the predicament of the prophet and you get to verse 7 and it says, but Ebed-Melech, a Cushite, someone as an official in the home of the king, and you say to yourself, oh, I wonder if this is going to be one of those occasions. And to the extent that your intrigue may have been provoked, then you're about to find it fulfilled. Look at what we're told. He was a Cushite. That word, Cush, C-U-S-H, is regularly translated Ethiopian. Those who know linguistics best say that it is more than likely that this man came from the region of Nubia and from the northern Sudan. He was a black man, living in this eastern context, transplanted, presumably as a result of the direct marauding intervention of the powerful forces of war. He was himself a foreigner and an alien. He is described here as an official in a word which in the Hebrew is also translated eunuch. Sometimes it is translated official, sometimes it is translated eunuch, because it isn't always possible to say that the man met the requirements that a eunuch would fulfill. But the chances are that this individual had been taken out of his circumstances, had been brought in bondage to this environment, had been emasculated in order that he might fulfill the responsibility of the keeper of the king's harem. Now, if you think about that at all, if anyone might have been expected to have what teenagers say today is attitude, if anyone might have been expected to have, as they say, issues, then it would presumably have been Ebed-Melech, right? After all, he was in a place that he didn't want to be. He was in subjugation to a people that for whom he had presumably by nature very little regard. He had been given a responsibility for which he had been ill-suited by nature of his manhood. And yet here it is, that this captured, kidnapped, purchased slave, who by virtue of his condition was socially unacceptable, unable to become ever a member of the people of Judah, barred from ever worshiping in the temple, if you like, a complete outcast, somebody who had really no social status at all, somebody who would not be able to go to the parties of the day. He certainly is completely removed from all of the benefits and blessings that would attend the people for whom he was, in whose service he found himself. And yet, in a deliverance that was to come for Jeremiah wholly from above, God reaches down into the heart of this gentle black man. It's a wonderful story, and I want just to take you through it to the end. You may still be wondering just why, but I think the point will become clear. I hope so. But Ebed-Melech, a Cushite, an official in the royal palace, heard. I don't think that's unique. Probably wasn't the only person who heard. The word would have gone around the palace, and in result, he along with others, would have had occasion over coffee in the morning, as it were, to say, you know, they took Jeremiah and they put him in a cistern down there in the courtyard of the guard. So I don't think he's the only one who heard, but we're told that he heard. He probably is not the only one who cared. Doubtless there were others who cared. It would be hard to imagine a circumstance where there was only one person who, on hearing the news of what had happened to Jeremiah, actually cared about it at all. That would be a unique circumstance. But presumably he is the only one who was prepared to combine compassion with courage. When he heard that they had put Jeremiah into the cistern, and while the king was sitting in the Benjamin Gate. Now, for the king to be sitting in the Benjamin Gate was for him to take himself into the place where kings heard the cases of the populace. It was for him to put himself, if you like, in the place of the judge in a court. It was an official position, it was a public position, and it was one to which men and women routinely came. And it is out of the palace to that Benjamin Gate that this individual Ebed-Melech goes in order to declare the fact that his compassionate heart is matched by his courageous spirit. And his intervention is a disgrace to the king's princes. Those who presumably upon hearing and caring should have done something did nothing. And I couldn't read this without finding that my mind again was fast-forwarding into the story Jesus told, which began, a certain man went down from Jerusalem to Jericho and fell among thieves, which stripped him of his raiment and departed, leaving him half dead. And then as he tells the story to the crowd, he says, and there was a priest, and there was a Levite. And then he watches the listening group as their eyes widen, and he says, but a Samaritan as he journeyed came where he was and had compassion on him and put him on his own donkey and brought him to an inn. And the people listening to that story understood the punch in it. Those whom we may have expected to have combined compassion with courage did nothing. And the most unlikely individual steps from the wings and fulfills the plan and purpose of God. But these individuals withstood Jeremiah, and the reason for their opposition was simply because he spoke to them the word of the Lord. Now, having described then the condition of Jeremiah, let me just encourage you to think for a moment about the way in which we see these characteristics of this lovely Ebed-Melech man being given to us. First and straightforwardly, witness his boldness. His boldness. It would have been one thing for him to hold a conviction to himself, perhaps even to have tried to send a note somehow to the king, to do it in a discreet way, to wait until the king returned to his palace. But no, he takes himself out of the palace. He goes to the place of judgment. He goes directly to the king. He goes publicly to the king. Witness his boldness. Witness, secondly, his sense of moral outrage. He went out of the palace and he said to him, "My lord the king, these men have acted wickedly." In other words, this man possessed a sense of moral rectitude. Witness his boldness. Witness his sense of moral outrage. Witness, thirdly, his resourcefulness. Notice how easily the king is won over again in verse 10. What a vacillating character this man is. And yet in the providence of God, in order that his purposes may be fulfilled. And he speaks to the king, and so the king says, "Well, in that case, take 30 men from here with you and lift Jeremiah the prophet out of the cistern before he dies." There's something of Nehemiah about this next move, you know, isn't there? That Nehemiah, when the king gave him the go-ahead, he was ready, you know. He wasn't just wandering around in a dwam. He wasn't just going around in a fog, waiting for something to hit him on the head and inspire him to activity. As soon as the signal was given, as soon as the light went to green, Nehemiah revealed his leadership capacities and his purposefulness and his resourcefulness. And so does this man, at least to some extent. And into the basement he goes. And out of the basement he comes, and he's carrying with him a bunch of old rags and old clothes that he has gathered from underneath the temple treasury. And along with the old rags and the old clothes, he brings with him the rope that is going to be necessary for the liberation of the prophet.
0: Listening to Truth for Life. That is Alistair Begg with a message titled Ropes and Rags. We'll hear the conclusion tomorrow. Our mission here at Truth for Life is to teach the Bible with clarity and relevance. As you listen, we trust that God is affirming your confidence in the reliability of Scripture. In addition to the daily teaching you hear on this program, we carefully select books to help you with that. And today, we want to recommend to you a set of two books written by 17th century Puritan minister and author John Flavel. The books are titled Christ and His Threefold Office and Christ Humbled Yet Exalted. These books make up part one and two of a revised edition of Flavel's classic work, The Fountain of Life. He investigates who Christ is and the roles he plays in every Christian's life, from the mediator between God and humanity to the source of all spiritual life and salvation. Both volumes have been edited to make the language more accessible without compromising the translation. You'll find these books compelling and biblically sound as they help you gain a deeper appreciation of the gift of salvation and the glory of Christ. 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When you see someone in need, are you inclined to intervene or maybe cast judgment? Or maybe leave it to those you deem better equipped to help. We'll hear about the Ebed-Melech challenge tomorrow. 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
7: With SRN News, I'm Rich Thomason in Washington. Accelerating U.S. airstrikes on Iran are bringing retaliation as the Islamic Republic lashes out at its neighbors. Kuwait's military says it is facing a fresh round of incoming fire from Iran.
8: Iran's top negotiator issued a lengthy statement as the U.S. stepped up its airstrikes. Mohammad Bagher Ghalibaf called the conflict an existential war, emphasizing the importance of maintaining Iran's claim to the Strait of Hormuz by force, if necessary. But he also left the door open to negotiations. The U.S. says it's targeting Iran's ability to threaten shipping in the waterway. But in this latest round of strikes, Iranian media reported that a children's cancer hospital was evacuated after several missiles landed nearby.
7: That's BBC's Barbara Plett Usher. President Trump isn't offering much in the way of a preview of this evening's address to the nation, except to say that
9: it's really big news. It's really, really big news.
7: The White House speech will focus at least partially on election integrity, which polls show is a big issue with Americans of all political stripes. What was once mainly a childhood illness is making a comeback.
10: Measles cases on the rise here in the U.S. Johns Hopkins School of Medicine says we are about to break a 35-year record. The CDC says there were close to 2,300 measles cases last year in 2025. But as of this July, we've already hit that number and are expected to surpass it. The last time measles was an issue was back in the early 1990s.
7: Correspondent Laura Winters. Some residents in southwest Texas are being urged to evacuate during severe downpours. Multiple flash flood warnings have been issued for the area. On Wall Street, the Dow futures 33 points higher. NASDAQ futures down almost 300 points. This is SRN News. A new snapshot of America's religious affiliation.
11: It comes from the Pew Research Center, and it reveals that 40% of adults in this country identify as Protestant Christians, 21% are Catholics, and 9% belong to all other faith groups. The poll also finds that 28% of respondents are atheists, agnostics, or followers of no particular religion. That is the highest percentage Pew has ever reported for that group, which has been growing exponentially over the past 20 years. Michael Harrington reporting.
7: Israel's parliament has approved laws that effectively halt the enlistment of ultra-Orthodox men into the country's military. Lawmakers voted in a marathon session this week to both end the arrests of ultra-Orthodox draft evaders and to enshrine Jewish religious studies as a foundational value of the state. Both laws represent significant concessions by Israeli Prime Minister Netanyahu's Likud party. This is SRN News.
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0: What principles guide your life? The way you raise your children? How about the way you invest your time, your resources, or maybe how you support God's work? Well, those decisions don't just happen. They flow from something deeper. Welcome to Through the Bible. As we continue learning about the Sermon on the Mount, Dr. J. Vernon McGee takes us straight to the heart of the matter. This powerful message isn't just about outward behavior, though. It's about the inner motives that shape our actions. The righteousness that Jesus describes begins on the inside and then works its way out. I'm Steve Schwetz, and I'm glad that you're on the Bible bus with us. Go ahead and open your Bible to Matthew chapter 5, verse 42, and as you find it, Greg and I will share a few notes from listeners who hop aboard, this time via the app.
1: Yes, Steve, we're excited because we have been able to build over 100 different language apps that have the TTB systematic teaching and the Bible. It's that simple. And there is an easy way to respond and give feedback through the app.
0: Yep.
1: All of these testimonies came through our various app feedback systems.
0: Yeah, this first one comes, and you would think, oh, it's in the U.S. No, this comes from Mario in Argentina, who listens to our Spanish app. Listen to this. When I was a child, my parents used to listen to this program on the radio. They are no longer with us, but thanks to the Lord, a sister in Christ told me about the app. I downloaded it, and now I enjoy the teachings every day. My life is spiritually enriched, and I always recommend the app and share the studies as well. May our Heavenly Father fill you with His grace until His coming. That is my greatest desire.
1: And thanks for pointing out that this Spanish listener is in Argentina. That is the reason that we have invested in digital ministry, is the footprint is basically the whole world, except where there is no internet access. And that's increasingly a small part of the world.
0: Yeah.
1: So this is a powerful way for us to fling the seed of the Word of God. Now we can go from Argentina to Alabama. And Robin tells us her Through the Bible story. She says, back when I was a kid, my mom used to listen on WJMM in Lexington, Kentucky. She still does. I'm 62 years old now. I recently looked you up and downloaded the app. I'm in Revelation, and let's say that I am hooked. I have learned so much already and cannot wait each day to listen at my convenience. I've had some questions answered and explained in ways that I understand. I am so looking forward to going ahead with you all and don't know why I have waited so long. Thank you for providing this app and a way to follow along. I'm already working on getting my friends hooked up and will be talking to my pastor. We recently went through the whole book of Revelation on Sunday nights.
0: Robin, thank you so much for that encouragement and for sharing the app with your friends. And for those of you who want to be able to do the same, you can always download it from one of the app stores. And you can also get a pack of 10 of these little, we call them Bible bus passes, about the size of a business card. You can keep them with you. Super easy. You can just say, hey, can I share something with you that's had an impact on my life? Hand them the card. They can scan the QR code, and they're on the Bible bus at that point, too.
1: And that QR code takes you to a website with all 100 apps, the English plus the other languages. So if you meet someone that speaks another language, you can do that as well.
0: Yep, that's great.
1: Steve, how about what Deborah had to share?
0: Okay, this is in 2020. I was hospitalized due to World Trade Center illness for 5 months. When I returned home from rehab, I was alone a lot, but very grateful to God in the name of Jesus for being alive. I discovered the program and have been on the Bible bus since then. It's my first go-around and waiting to ride the bus again. You have helped me to live a better life as a Christian. I thank God for all of you.
1: And so Steve shared with you, you can go to any of the major stores, the Apple Store or the Google Play Store, and download our app. Just type in Through the Bible, THRU, the Bible, and you will be able to, as Robin pointed out, you can study anytime, as many times as you want. That's one of the other great things about these apps. They're such great tools for study.
0: Yeah. Greg, why don't you pray for us as we begin?
1: Father, thank you for the technology that allows us to make your word available to more and more people. And now, as we all turn our hearts and minds to your word, we pray for you to open our hearts and change our lives. In Jesus' name, amen.
0: Now our study of Matthew 5 continues on Through the Bible with Dr. J. Vernon McGee.
2: Now we come in this chapter to see something that's very important, and it's the relationship of the subjects of the kingdom to God and the inner motives which govern external acts of righteousness. And here we'll see the giving of alms, prayer, and fasting, and the getting of riches. All of these are very important, by the way. And we see the relationship of the citizen of the kingdom of heaven to God. And you'll notice that when we concluded last time in chapter 5, and I rushed through that last section there rather hurriedly, we made the statement that business could not be conducted today by this law here. Archbishop McGee of Ireland years ago said that it was impossible to conduct the affairs of the British nation on the basis of the Sermon on the Mount. Now, I do not know whether I'm related to Archbishop McGee or not, but I certainly find that I think as he did about the Sermon on the Mount. This can only be enforced when he is on the throne. That, I think, ought to be quite obvious. Give to him that asketh thee, and for him that would borrow thee, turn not thou away. And so many of the wealthy churches today, they attempt to follow, they say, the Sermon on

try to be helpful to those that are in need. And there's so many kind Christian acts that can be performed today by believers. And after all, there were no hospitals or orphans' homes or works of charity, the Bible doesn't call it that, acts of love that have preceded the preaching of the gospel, always followed it. And the proof, of course, is the fruit is the important thing. And there is a great principle here, and it concluded by saying that we're to be perfect, even as your Father, which is in heaven, is perfect. And how can you be perfect? Accepted in the Beloved, in Christ. Those that are in Christ Jesus, there's no condemnation to them. God sees us in Christ. And you get there by faith in Him. That's the only way that you can become perfect, is through faith in Christ today. Then there begins that slow process of sanctification in our lives. And this, of course, should be a goal. But to say that you can automatically, in your own strength, attain it, and then go to God and say, look what I've done. Look how wonderful I am. And you get all the glory. And you force God to save you on that basis. And my friend, you're going to do nothing of the kind, because you and I are not perfect. And it's only in the little nursery rhyme that the little fellow that reached in his thumb, pulled out a plum, and said, what a smart boy am I. We got a lot of that in religion today. The little folk that sit around and reach in their thumb and pull out a plum, and they say, my, what a smart boy I am. My friend, may I say to you, you and I need a Savior today. Now we're dealing here in chapter 6 with the externalities of religion. That's very important to see. In chapter 5, the king speaks of the righteousness which his subjects must possess. And it must be a righteousness to exceed the righteousness of the scribes and Pharisees. Now, they had a religious righteousness. And that man Nicodemus was an outstanding man, and he was religious. You can't find much to criticize about him, but our Lord said to him, you have to be born again. Now, we have to have a righteousness superior to that, and that only comes through trusting Christ. Now, in this chapter, he talks about the righteousness that the subjects of the kingdom are to practice. And the motive, of course, is an important thing in doing for God. No third party can enter into this relationship. These things are between the soul and God. And the things that are mentioned here are the giving of alms. The second thing is prayer. The third thing is fasting. The fourth thing is money. And the other thing is taking thought and care for the future. These are very practical considerations. Now listen to him here. He first talks about alms, and this all has to do with the externality of religion, or ostentation in what you do in a religious way. Now notice this. Take heed that ye do not your alms before men to be seen of them, otherwise ye have no reward of your Father which is in heaven. Now, your giving is between you and God, and you do not give to be seen of man. This is a great principle here. Now, notice what he says, and he uses very strong language. He says, therefore, when thou doest thine alms, do not sound a trumpet before thee, as the hypocrites do in the synagogues and in the streets, that they may have glory of men. Verily I say unto you, they have their reward. He said this with biting irony and with a rapier of sarcasm, and our Lord knew how to use that. It was the custom of the Pharisees when they wanted to give to the poor. They'd go down to a corner, a busy corner in Jerusalem, and they'd blow a trumpet. The purpose of it was, of course, was to call the poor and needy together to receive the gift. But it also afforded a very fine opportunity to let others know how generous they were. Aren't they parallels to some Christians today? Listen, he says, when they do it that way, they have their reward. And you ask the question, well, what is their reward? Well, what was it they were after? They did it to be seen of man. They were seen a man, they blew a trumpet, and everybody came running out. And that was their reward. It wasn't between them and God. Now, why do you give? I've been told that certain

0: man. I remember several years ago, I was asked to take an offering in a certain organization. And they said, now, the thing that you want to do is to make sure that you give everybody an opportunity to stand up and say how much they'd give. And the way you do it, say, how many give $100? And I said, well, why in the world do you do it like that? Well, Mr. So-and-so's here. If you just take an offering, he'll put a dollar in. But if you let them stand up and say who's going to give $100, he'll stand up and give $100, and he'll give it too. May I say, he blew a trumpet. And I came to know the man. I came to discover that's the way he gave. I've had many folk that when they'd give you a very large check, and they'd give it to you personally, and I had a man that always gave me that check before I went into the pulpit. He was very smart in doing that because he thought it would excite me enough that I'd get up and mention it. And a friend of his came to me one day, and he said, so-and-so's disturbed. He gave you a check the other day, and you didn't get up and acknowledge it. And may I say to you, I didn't. And I told this man the reason why. I said, now, this man's a man of means. The check he gave in relationship to what he has isn't very much. But I said, there happened to be a mail carrier also that handed me an envelope. And he didn't want me to open it till after the service. And he didn't want me to say a word to anybody. And he gave almost twice as much as that man gave. May I say to you, if I'm going to acknowledge anybody, I'm going to have to acknowledge the other man. But he wouldn't want it. May I say to you that giving is between you and God. And the very minute that you get a third party in there, then you don't get any credit for it at all. I think there's a lot of so-called Christian giving today. The college I graduated from, they sure played on human nature. They sent out a beautiful architect's drawing of a tower they were going to put on the old hall that was there when I was in school. And they very, you know, modestly said, and we'll, of course, name it after the donor. And I understand they had a half a dozen that wanted to give because that tower's known. It's called So-and-So Tower in honor of that man. Well, that trumpet's been blown all the time. In fact, it's on there in stone, carved in stone. A lot of people give like that. Now, that kind of giving is worth nothing before God. Notice what he says, verse 3 of chapter 6. When thou doest alms, let not thy left hand know what thy right hand doeth, that thine alms may be in secret, and thy Father which seeth in secret himself shall reward thee openly. Don't reach in your pocket with one hand and then put the other hand in the air to let people know how much you're giving. When you put that hand in your pocket to give, just don't let the other hand know what you're doing. That's what our Lord is saying. Oh, this is biting sarcasm. Do you really live by the Sermon on the Mount, my liberal friend? I don't think you do. Now, verse 5. And when thou prayest, thou shalt not be as the hypocrites are. My Lord uses strong language, doesn't he? For they love to pray standing in the synagogues and in the corners of the streets, that they may be seen of men. Verily I say unto you, they have their reward. Now they pray to be seen of men. You know they have a prayer shawl. Man goes around wearing that prayer shawl. That means he's in prayer. And that's to advertise that he's praying. He says that if they pray like that, they have their reward. What is their reward? Well, their reward is they want to be seen of man. They're seen of man. But their prayers are not answered. It never gets above the rafters of the building. Verse 6, but thou, when thou prayest, enter into thy closet. When thou hast shut thy door, pray to thy Father which is in secret, and thy Father which seeth in secret shall reward thee openly. Now, this is revolutionary, what we're dealing with here, in more ways than one. Did you notice that he's using the term Father, your Father? These are citizens of the kingdom. How do you become a child of God today? To as many as received him, to them gave he the right or the authority to become the sons of God, even to those that don't do any more nor less than simply believe on his name. And our Lord even said to Nicodemus, you must be born again. You can't call God Father. And you'll find back in the Old Testament, they never used that term. There was no relationship of a son and a father. Now, the nation Israel, the whole nation was called Israel, my son, but not the individual. Now, this is a new relationship that he's talking about here. Now he says, when ye pray, use not vain repetitions as the heathen do. I counted the other day in a prayer, I suppose a dozen repetitions. The fellow prayed about a certain thing 12 different times. He says, don't do that. If you just ask the Father one time, he hears you. For they think they shall be heard for their much speaking. Be not ye therefore like unto them, for your Father knoweth what things ye have need of before ye ask him. Now this is the thing that should guide prayer. The marks of genuine prayer, first of all, is sincerity. You go in and close the door and it's between you and the Lord. Then there's a simplicity. Don't use vain repetition. Just get right down to the nitty-gritty. Tell the Lord what you got on your mind. And then he gives us a sample here, and he says, be not ye therefore like unto them, for your Father knoweth what things you have need of before you ask him. Even in your petitions, he already knows what you have need of, but we're to go and ask him. We're told here, after this manner therefore pray ye. Now this is the so-called Lord's Prayer, and I don't want to be ugly today, but I do want to say several things about the Lord's Prayer. I have a book, and the title of that book is Let Us Pray, and I deal with the Lord's Prayer. Somebody says you never use it in your public service. No, I don't think that a Sunday morning crowd should get up and pray, give us this day our daily bread, when they left a turkey in the oven that would be done time they got home, and they already have their meal. I think this is going to be a very meaningful prayer for those that are really hungry. And a well-fed Sunday morning congregation ought not to pray this because it becomes a vain repetition for them. This is a wonderful model prayer, however. And I can't go into detail. Our Father, which art in heaven, hallowed be thy name. Now, this can't be the Lord's Prayer because if it were, very frankly, he couldn't pray this prayer. He couldn't join with you and me and say, Our Father. Because the relationship between the Father and the Son is the relationship in deity, not through a begetting. It's a position and not a beginning. I became the Son of God through faith in Christ. Therefore, he wouldn't join with me and say, Our Father, which art in heaven, hallowed be thy name. Thy kingdom come. Now, we're talking about that kingdom. And the prayer is that this kingdom should come. And this is a worthy prayer for anyone to pray this. Of course it is. Thy will be done in earth as it is in heaven. And give us this day our daily bread. Forgive us our debts as we forgive our debtors or our trespasses. Either one. I think he used both. He couldn't pray this. He had no sins. He couldn't join with us in this. It's not the Lord's Prayer. It was the disciples' prayer. And he says, lead us not into temptation, which means leave us not in testing, but deliver us from evil. For thine is the kingdom and the power and the glory forever. Amen. I don't want to go into too much detail here, but may I say this? I think this is a marvelous prayer for a new believer to pray privately, to learn to pray. Now, my mother was not saved till late in life, and she got a book of prayers. She didn't know how to pray, and she began by just repeating the Lord's Prayer. And then she learned to pray on her own. And then finally she graduated from this, and she could pray her own prayer. We start a child off like this. Now I lay me down to sleep. I pray the Lord my soul to keep. And we just think it's wonderful. Then one day little Willie or little Susie says, God bless Mom and God bless Papa. And then we just go into ecstasy because of that, don't we? Because they're now beginning to pray on their own. Now the day comes when little Willie or Susie, they become 21 years old. They don't get out now and say, now I lay me down to sleep. I pray the Lord my soul to keep. They can pray on their own now. And when I hear a congregation Sunday morning praying this prayer, I think, well, here we go. Now I lay me down to sleep. We ought to be able now to pray on our own and not just have a memorized prayer to begin with. This was just to help them in their prayer life. And this is a glorious, wonderful prayer, of course. And it does have a meaning for a person today. And everyone ought to pray for the coming of the kingdom. There are many things here, but it was just a model. Then he moves on in this, and he talks about fasting, puts it on the same basis. Moreover, when ye fast, be not as the hypocrites of a sad countenance. They disfigure their faces that they may appear unto men to fast. Now, if you're going to fast, don't tell anybody about it. Do that on your own. And may I say that I think there's a value in fasting, provided you follow it that way. Now, in verse 19, he says, lay not up for yourselves treasure upon earth. He's talking about money now. And this is something they don't like for the preacher to talk about. But he says, now lay up for yourselves treasures in heaven, where neither moth nor rust doth corrupt, or where thieves do not break through nor steal. For where your treasure is, there will your heart be also. Now, a great many people think that money cannot be used in a spiritual way. When you talk about money, you're talking about something very material. He says you're to gather up treasure in heaven. Well, how can you gather up treasure in heaven? Well, instead of putting it in a bank in Switzerland, why not put it in heaven where you're never going to lose it? And how can you do that? By putting it in the Lord's work. And you make sure you put it in the Lord's work. My friend, you ought to investigate everything you give to. And if you have a good church and a good pastor, you could sit down with him and you could ask him about radio programs. You could ask him about mission boards. Don't just give to anything. Make sure you're giving to something that the treasure is going to be for you over there in heaven. Somebody says, I don't give for that reason. You ought to. He tells us, gather treasure up yonder in heaven. And that is the laudable motive for giving. And why? For where your treasure is, there your heart will be also. If you get enough treasure up in heaven, friends, you're sure going to think a lot about heaven. But if it's in a bank, you're going to really think a lot about the bank also. He says there is this danger of worshiping money, or the material, mammon rather than God. That is the thing he says. Now he concludes here by talking about not only money, but everything else that is material. And he says that you and I are not to give too much thought to these things. And I'm going to have to reserve till next time to just mention one or two things under both money and the material that I'm not able to today, because actually our time is up. But I do expect next time to conclude the Sermon on the Mount. This is very important. I trust that when we see it in the right context, that it's very important and can be used by the child of God today. May the Lord richly bless you, my beloved.
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5: With SRN News, I'm Rich Thomason in Washington. President Trump is promising really, really big news when he delivers a primetime speech this evening from the White House. Key part of the address to focus on election integrity, with the president saying, "Our country has to shape up." When it comes to military spending, the commander-in-chief is pouring it on, announcing a major increase in Pentagon spending. Expanding its airstrikes, the U.S. military is now hitting targets farther north in Iran. Parts of Texas Hill Country getting hit again by flooding rains. Some of the very same areas hard hit last year are getting slammed once again. Canadian wildfires have been sending massive amounts of smoke into the northern reaches of the United States. Wildfires also burning out in Minnesota. Watching Wall Street, the Dow futures are up 79 points. NASDAQ futures ahead 279. More details, srnnews.com.
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7: Most Americans think of Abraham Lincoln and they think of the Civil War or the Emancipation. But in 1862, he signed another hugely significant piece of legislation, the Homestead Act. It offered eligible Americans up to 160 acres of land, not as a prize for the powerful, but as an opportunity for ordinary families willing to live on it, work it, and build something lasting. Why did it matter? Because Lincoln understood that freedom was not merely the absence of tyranny. Rather, freedom required responsibility, labor, stewardship, and moral courage. A free people must be given room to build, but they also must be willing to cultivate what they have been given. That still matters today. Liberty without responsibility decays. Opportunity without character collapses. Lincoln's lesson is clear. A nation stays free when its people remain willing to work, build, and steward freedom under God.
8: I'm as lost as everybody else. I'm still looking. I'm still searching. Hi, this is Lon Solomon, and this is what Billy Joel said at the close of his documentary, And So It Goes. You know, Billy is right. Everyone is born lost, looking and searching for something to fill the hole inside of us that only God can fill. This is why Jesus said, "Come to me, and I will give you rest. You will find peace for your soul." Hey, if you're still looking, look in the right place, the Lord Jesus. Not a sermon, just a thought.
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11: Are you willing to leave your comfort zone to reach people that need Jesus?
12: Jesus left his comfort zone in going to Calvary. Pastor Greg Laurie wants to know if we'll leave our comfort zone to talk about what Jesus did.
11: Are you willing to build bridges to people who are of a different race than you? Are you willing to build bridges to people who are just different than you? How are you going?

0: then shall they call on him in whom they have not believed? And how shall they believe in him of whom they have not heard? And how shall they hear without a preacher? God reaches people through people. God may want to reach someone you know through you. And today on A New Beginning, Pastor Greg Laurie helps us be ready for that assignment. There's nothing like helping someone meet Jesus and find eternal life. You'll never forget it. The reward is worth the risk.
1: Let me start with a question. Have you ever been sound asleep and around 3 o'clock your phone rings and a person actually asks you this question, did I wake you? And for some unknown reason, our natural response is, no, I was already awake. No, you weren't. Why is it that we deny it when we're sleeping? Sometimes I'll watch television with my wife and she'll pick something that I don't find all that interesting, like some British baking show, and I'll fall asleep, but she'll say, you were sleeping. I'll say, no, I wasn't, but I was, because I was actually snoring. Have you ever fallen asleep and woken yourself up with your own snoring? What is the deal with us denying that we're actually asleep? I don't know, but I know this one thing. You can be spiritually asleep. You can be spiritually asleep as a follower of Christ, and a nation can be asleep as well. And I have some thoughts about our nation, because I believe America needs to wake up spiritually. No question, God has blessed our nation in so many ways. We sing about it, America, America, God shed his grace on thee. And I'm praying that God will send another spiritual awakening to our nation. Listen, we don't need to be woke. We need to be awake. Romans chapter 13 says, it's all the more urgent. You know how late it is. Time is running out. So wake up, because our salvation is nearer than when we first believed. And that's what I want to talk about in this message that I'm calling the refreshing power of revival. Now we hear that word revival thrown around a lot, and you might wonder, what is revival exactly? I think we overly mystify this word and don't necessarily understand its actual meaning. Revival is just another word for refreshment or restoration or simply returning something to its original condition. The psalmist says in Psalm 85, 6, will you not revive us again that your people may rejoice in you? And then Psalm 80, verse 19 says, restore us, O Lord, let your face shine upon us that we may be saved. Revival is refreshment. Revival is being restored to original condition. You see a beat up old car, maybe lying around in a junkyard. Someone buys it. They do body work on it. They repaint it. They drop a new engine in it, put new tires and wheels on it, and you see it rolling down the road. You can't believe it's the same car. That is called a restoration. You see a plant that's beginning to wither. You put some water on it and get it out in the sunshine, and it comes back to life again. Or maybe you see someone that's just out working in the sun, and you're exhausted. And you come and have a nice meal and drink some cool water and you're refreshed. That is what I'm talking about, being refreshed or restored again. A revival is when God's people come back to life again because they've been refreshed, they've been refilled, and they've been restored to their original condition. The church needs a revival. We need to be restored to original condition. You might ask, what is original condition? It's the church of the first century. It's the church of the book of Acts. It's the church that turned their world upside down. We need to be more like that. The church needs a revival, but our nation needs a spiritual awakening. Revival is for believers. Awakening is for non-believers. Revival for a believer is getting back to that first bloom of a love relationship with Jesus Christ. Sometimes when we've been walking with the Lord for a while, that passion begins to fade, that zeal begins to erode, and we don't have that excitement in walking with the Lord as we had before. What we want to have is longevity, but we don't want to sacrifice our passion as we walk with Christ. I've been married over 52 years now, and there's a secret to a long and happy marriage. For Kathy and I, it goes back to our honeymoon. We decided to ride on pack mules in the Grand Canyon. Kathy was ahead of me, and her pack mule stumbled a little bit, and she leaned down and whispered into the ear of the mule, "That's once." Thought that was kind of weird, actually. We went a little bit further. Her mule stumbled again. She leans forward and says into the ear of the mule, "That's twice." "That's twice? What is this all about?" And then finally, the mule stumbled again, and she pulled a pistol out of her purse. I didn't know she was packing a pistol. And she held it up to the head of the mule and fired, and the mule dropped to the ground. So I was shocked. I was outraged. I couldn't believe she just shot this poor mule in the head. And I said, "Kathy, why did you do that? That was wrong." She looked at me and said, "That's once." Okay, this is a joke. This never happens. I just wanted to throw it in there. Don't be traumatized by my story. But listen, we want to maintain that love relationship with Jesus Christ, and sometimes we walk away from it, and revival is getting back to it again. If you're taking notes, here's point number one. Revival is like the spark that starts the engine. Revival is like the spark that starts the engine. Evangelist Billy Sunday once said, quote, "They tell me a revival is only temporary, so is a bath, but it does you some good," end quote. You know, periodically we need that reboot. Periodically we need that refresh. Periodically we need that bath. We need God to intervene, and we need to keep that fire burning. We need to keep fuel on that fire. Years ago, I was in Virginia staying at a friend's cabin. And he told me, "Okay, now this cabin is heated by this little stove here and the fireplace, so you have to always keep these flames going." And I said, "Okay, there's not central heating?" "No, the whole cabin is heated by this fireplace and this stove, so you have to keep wood on the fire, and you just start with some kindling." I said, "Great, where do I buy kindling?" He goes, "What's wrong with you? You don't buy kindling. You just go and pick it up off the ground." I said, "I don't know what kindling is. Can you show me?" I'm from California. He's from North Carolina. So we're walking along the ground, and kindling is just little bits of branches and other things to start a fire with. And so he showed me, and I got the fire going, and the fire was working just fine. But the problem was it would fill with ash, and then you would pour the ash into a metal bucket that was kept on a concrete surface. And then when the embers died down, you threw out the ash, and then you started filling it up again. And that bucket filled up quickly. I'd get up in the middle of the night and put more wood on the fire and keep it going, and the bucket was filled to the top with ash. I thought, "I've got to get rid of this, but I'm sure the embers are cool now. It's been quite a long time." So I went outside. It's very dark. It's very cold. I'm standing on the porch of this cabin, and I throw the ash out, and along with the ash comes these little burning embers. It's like everything went into slow motion. And one burning ember goes over into the grass area, and it starts a fire. Another ember goes over here among dried leaves. Another fire starts. Another ember goes over there. Another fire starts. I just about had a heart attack. I run out, and I'm picking these embers up with my hands and throwing them up on the gravel driveway, and I go to look for a bucket, and they had the smallest bucket. It was like the size of an ice bucket you have in a hotel. I'm filling it with water, running out, trying to put out all these little fires. I was terrified. I was convinced that I would wake up the next morning and the whole area would have been burned down. But thankfully, that didn't happen. But that's when a fire gets out of control. But see, here's what you want to do. You want to keep feeding a fire. And you need to feed the fire of revival. And you need to keep refueling yourself spiritually over and over again.
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4: 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I am writing to you from Dulag Christian Fellowship, a small but growing church here in Dulag, Leyte, Philippines. 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
2: 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Let's continue.
1: So I want to look for a few moments with you at the greatest revival in human history. And it took place in the city of Nineveh. And of course, the man that God used to bring this revival about was named Jonah. Now, let me ask you a question. When you hear the name Jonah, what do you think of next? The whale, of course. We always think of the whale. It's a funny thing when you read the book of Jonah. There's only a few verses about this whale. By the way, the Bible never says whale. The Bible says he was swallowed by a great fish. The root word could be translated sea monster. It could have been a whale. It could have been some creature that has come to exist and no longer is out there. It could have been a one-off custom design creature God made just for Jonah. I don't know. Well, he was in the belly of the beast for 3 days and three nights. How did he end up there? Well, it all started when he was running from God. You see, God came to Jonah and he said, I want you to go to the city of Nineveh and I want you to preach the message that I give you to them. And Jonah flat out refused. Why? Nineveh was a wicked city. Nineveh was known for their atrocities and their intense cruelty that they would demonstrate toward their enemies. And Nineveh, the capital of Assyria, they were the avowed enemies of Israel. Therefore, Jonah wanted nothing to do with them. He had no concern for their souls. It didn't concern him that God would judge this nation. In fact, it was his hope that God would judge this nation. Let me ask you a question. Are you willing to leave your comfort zone to reach people that need Jesus? Are you willing to build bridges to people that are of a different political persuasion than you? Are you willing to build bridges to people who are of a different race than you? Are you willing to build bridges to people who are just different than you? How are you going to reach them if you won't communicate with them? But here was Jonah's real reason for not wanting to go to Nineveh. His fear was that God would forgive them. He knew the loving nature of God. He knew that God extended mercy, and he did not want the people of Nineveh to hear a message of forgiveness and turn from their sin and be spared. By the way, so much for the angry God of the Old Testament concept. Sometimes people say, well, you know, the God of the Old Testament is angry and harsh and judgmental, and the God of the New Testament is merciful and loving. Nonsense. The God of the Old Testament is the same as the God of the New Testament. He's merciful, he's loving, he's forgiving. He's also just, holy, and righteous. But Jonah knew that God would forgive them if they turned to him. So Jonah literally bought a fare on a boat going the opposite direction. Well, that didn't work out so well for him. And the Bible says he went down to the boat and then he went down to Tarshish. Any step away from God is a step down. And you will pay the fare when you run away from God. Remember this, sin will take you further than you want to go. It'll keep you longer than you want to stay, and it will cost you more than you want to spend. But also know this, God will always have the last word. The Lord could have just said, okay, that's it, Jonah, I'm done with you. I'm going to get somebody else. But the Lord loved Jonah. He had a plan for him. And he was going to give him a second chance, just like God loves you and has a plan for you. So the Lord sent a storm. But we have storms in life as well. A storm can be a metaphor for a hardship, a difficulty. In fact, there are three kinds of storms we face as Christians. There are perfecting storms, there are protecting storms, and there are correcting storms. First, there are perfecting storms. That's a storm that God allows you to go through so you will grow up spiritually. Job talked about the difficulty he was facing, how he would come through it and be like gold. That was a perfecting storm. Joseph, of course, was thrown into prison. He had done nothing wrong, but God used him to help many other people. So that was a perfecting storm. Then there are protecting storms. Remember when Jesus and the disciples were with the people in Galilee and Jesus performed his most popular miracle to date, the feeding of the 5,000. People were very excited. In fact, we read that they wanted to make Jesus king and the disciples would be ruling with them. And Jesus said to his disciples, get in the boat. We're going to the other side. And as they were crossing the Sea of Galilee, a great storm came. That was a protecting storm. Jesus was protecting them from something that would have been very destructive in their life. But finally, there are correcting storms. These are storms we effectively bring upon ourselves. But here's the good news. Even if it's your fault, God will not abandon you in your storm. Because by sending this storm, it's a reminder that you're loved by God and you're being chastened by God. Hebrews 12:6 says the Lord disciplines the one he loves and he chastens everyone that accepts his son. So this chastening happened in the life of Jonah because he was loved by God. And the Ninevites that God wanted to reach through Jonah were also loved by God. So inside of the belly of this sea monster, maybe a whale, a great fish of some kind, Jonah had a personal revival.

0: Pastor Greg Laurie, talking about revival today here on A New Beginning. The title of the message, The Refreshing Power of Revival. And there's more to come from this presentation. Pastor Greg mentioned Jonah's personal revival. We each need to have a time when we personally have an encounter with the Lord, a moment when we come to the Lord and accept His free gift of eternal life. Pastor Greg, if someone wants to do that right now, what would you say?
1: What I would say is, He's only a prayer away, which means if you will call upon the name of the Lord right now through prayer, He will hear your prayer and answer your prayer. Listen, if you want Jesus Christ to come into your life, if you want Him to forgive you of your sin, if you want to know that you'll go to heaven when you die, just pray this prayer right now after me. Just pray, Lord Jesus, I know that I'm a sinner, but I know that You're the Savior who died on the cross for my sin and rose again from the dead. I turn from my sin now, and I choose to follow You from this moment forward as my Savior and Lord, as my God and my friend. In Jesus' name I pray. Amen.
0: 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Many of our listeners may have heard of George Whitefield. They know he played a role in the Great Awakening of the 18th century. And they certainly know who Benjamin Franklin is, but they may not be aware that the two of them were friends. Friends who didn't always agree. Take a listen.
2: Benjamin Franklin.
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4: You are the lightning bolt, George. I am just the lightning rod.
5: And who is the saucepan?
0: And surprisingly, they both helped spread the gospel in colonial America. Isn't that right, Pastor Greg? They both had a role.
1: Yeah, it's really true. An unusual friendship. They both admired each other. They were both so brilliant in their way, of course. And though Franklin is usually identified as a deist, he did believe in the authority of Scripture. And he was deeply impacted by the life of George Whitefield. He wanted to print the sermons of this famous British preacher that was coming to the shores of what would one day become the United States of America. And of course, Ben Franklin was a publisher. He was an inventor. He discovered electricity. He invented the Franklin stove, the post office. Mm-hmm. The list goes on. Such a prolific guy. But he was so amazed by Whitefield. Whitefield was so firm in his conviction. And you can see the relationship through the years that George really wanted to see his friend Benjamin come to put his faith in Jesus Christ. So it's a fascinating story of the relationship between these two men. And later, when Whitefield was criticized, Ben Franklin stuck up for him. He understood that Whitefield was the real deal. I would dare to say there would not be a United States of America if it was not for the impact of the ministry of George Whitefield. He set the stage for the American Revolution. George Whitefield paved the way for another George who would lead us to victory in battle and then, of course, become our first president, George Washington. So we already played a scene for you from this new film, A Great Awakening, and we want to send you a DVD of this film. 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
12: With SRN News, I'm Rich Thomason in Washington. Accelerating U.S. airstrikes on Iran are bringing retaliation as the Islamic Republic lashes out at its neighbors. Kuwait's military says it is facing a fresh round of incoming fire from Iran.
13: Iran's top negotiator issued a lengthy statement as the U.S. stepped up its airstrikes. Mohammad Bagher Ghalibaf called the conflict an existential war, emphasizing the importance of maintaining Iran's claim to the Strait of Hormuz by force, if necessary. But he also left the door open to negotiations. The U.S. says it's targeting Iran's ability to threaten shipping in the waterway. But in this latest round of strikes, Iranian media reported that a children's cancer hospital was evacuated after several missiles landed nearby.
12: That's BBC's Barbara Plett Usher. President Trump isn't offering much in the way of a preview of this evening's address to the nation, except to say that
14: it's really big news. It's really, really big news.
12: The White House speech will focus at least partially on election integrity, which polls show is a big issue with Americans of all political stripes. What was once mainly a childhood illness is making a comeback.
15: Measles cases on the rise here in the U.S. Johns Hopkins School of Medicine says we are about to break a 35-year record. The CDC says there were close to 2,300 measles cases last year in 2025. But as of this July, we've already hit that number and are expected to surpass it. The last time measles was an issue was back in the early 1990s.
12: Correspondent Laura Winters. Some residents in southwest Texas are being urged to evacuate during severe downpours. Multiple flash flood warnings have been issued for the area. On Wall Street, the Dow futures 33 points higher. NASDAQ futures down almost 300 points. This is SRN News.
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18: 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Now, the Christian walk is full of disciplines, trials, and setbacks, but it's those hard seasons of life that God uses to shape our faith from the inside out. So when we doubt, we're open to one of the most dangerous enemies we face as a believer. You see, every single one of us has wrestled with doubt at some point in life. Maybe it was before we became a believer, or maybe it crept in after we'd been following Jesus for years. Those nagging questions, the moments that we wonder if God really cares about us, and if he's really there when we're in pain. So today, Pastor Jack teaches that doubt must be confronted head on. We can't ignore it. We can't pretend it's not there. Doubt is a killer that will systematically destroy our faith one bit at a time. It's why we have to face it and fight it with everything we have. Now with his message called The Discipline of Doubt, here's pastor and Bible teacher Jack Hibbs.
19: You're looking at a guy who doubt ravaged the first 3 years of his Christianity. And we'll talk a little bit about that tonight, but of course a lot about the Word. But we are in tonight, our 28th study it is, or 29th study, in The Discipline of Doubt. So if you grab your Bibles tonight and turn to Matthew chapter 28, which is the theme verse in the Disciplines of Life series, The Discipline of Doubt, and there is not a person in the hearing of my voice who has not had to contend with the issue of doubt and what it means. and how it affects your life. Matthew chapter 28, hold your finger there and go a little bit to the right to John chapter 20. Matthew chapter 28 and John chapter 20, the discipline of doubt, the topic in this now series of ours in the disciplines of life. Matthew 28, and Jesus said to them, Jesus spoke unto his disciples, and he said, all authority is given to me in heaven and on earth. Go therefore and make disciples of all nations, baptizing them in the name of the Father and of the Son and of the Holy Spirit, teaching them to observe all things that I have commanded you. And behold, I am with you always, even unto the end of the world. And then a little bit over to John chapter 20, a beautiful portion of scripture because it applies to our lives in such a profound way. And for that, from time to time, John chapter 20, verse 25, the other disciples therefore said to him, that is to Thomas, we have seen the Lord. And so he, Thomas, said to them, unless I see his hands and the print of the nails and put my finger into the print of the nails and put my hand into his side, what does it say? I will not believe. That's Thomas. That's his great contribution to Christianity. And I mean, it is great. Thomas makes a declaration that all of us around the world tonight can be grateful for. Thomas asked the question, or maybe was feeling the feeling that many of us from time to time have felt. And we would want to be the last ones to admit it, but there's times, maybe before we were a Christian or while we, or after we had become a Christian even, we've asked that question, I won't believe unless. We've said those things like, if I were God, I would have. Well, I don't know why the Lord is doing this. All of those statements that you and I make are statements surrounded and rooted in doubt. And we're going to see tonight and we're going to hear tonight how doubt is a killer. There is no doubt that doubt causes more pain and suffering in the lives of people than we can ever imagine. Doubt causes great grief to affect you and I. Have you ever wrestled with doubt? And I mean wrestle with it. I accepted Jesus Christ on June 20th, 1977. And I was so excited that night. And it had nothing to do with the music blessing me. By the way, Keith Green was at the piano the night I accepted Christ. For those of you who are 150 years old, you remember him. But Keith Green was doing the worship. Greg Laurie gave the message. And I responded to the gospel. Not because it felt good. It wasn't because it was a wonderful night and everything seemed right. It was the exact opposite. It was a horrible night. I was so convicted. Greg Laurie was teaching in Revelation chapter 20, verse 11. And I was convicted because I knew that I was one of those people that would inherit hell. I was living a fast track straight to hell. And I was convicted and I was sweating and I was scared, but I knew I had to go forward. And I accepted Christ. I had no doubt about that. I accepted Jesus. And then from that moment on, you would have thought, like most people, they have this wonderful honeymoon with God. Everything's right. It seems like there's a rose-strewn path along their way.

of my faith increasing, what happened was I went through a great, great dark time of wondering, oh God, after learning and studying about you, how could you love me? How could you ever forgive me? Though I knew he had. I had this great struggle of doubt about, is God every day wanting me with him anymore? You say, well, what kind of sins were you doing after you? You guys, I accepted Christ, man, and I walked with Jesus. In fact, I was praying all the time and I was just studying all the time. I wasn't doing anything wrong. What I'm telling you is this. Doubt began to creep in ever so gently, if I can even say that, ever so calmly. A friend of mine, a pastor in Seattle, says Satan is a gradualist. And I have known that to be true in my life. And you know it as well. And when we come to the discipline of doubt, tonight we're going to be studying about a topic that is key to every one of our lives. Because listen, because of doubt, some people don't believe in God. Because of doubt, some Christians struggle in their Christian experience. And because of doubt, great men and women of God have fallen into great, great depression or great darkness because they lose their focus on what God is calling them to do or what God has said to them. And so listen tonight, keep this in mind. And I'm going to be very, very direct with you tonight, if you don't mind. We need to encourage and exhort and stir one another up in this area of faith, because faith is the only thing that will combat doubt. And the function of the physical body, if you think about it, it's a miracle. It's beyond our ability to map in totality, but your physical body is working in great unity just for you to sit here and pay attention. Your body, your muscles, your brain, your chemistry. It is miraculous how your human body comes together to cause you to live a normal day. Do you realize how much grace it takes for you not to get through one day? Just for your stomach to be working right now. Your mind, your ears to be working. Your body's working together. And we know that when one part of our body hurts, our whole other part of our body's affected. You can break your baby toe. Your elbow doesn't hurt, but your whole body limps because your baby toe got broke. What is that all about? And in the body of Christ, listen, for all of us, we have got to break this Western mindset of thinking that we live and exist and die unto ourselves. You guys, I tell you, I think you're starting to catch on, well, the way the world is going, that you and I in the household of faith need one another like never before. And that's going to increase. The days are coming when it's no more pretend Christianity. It's the real deal that will survive. And those are great days. We're not afraid of those days. But we need to strengthen each other in faith, like the body comes together so that we might move forward. So this body needs to come together that we might move forward. And when somebody's hurting, we pick them up. We limp with them. Listen, I mean this compassionately. We need to limp with them for as long as it takes to get them to run with us. You don't limp the rest of your Christian life because of doubt. We're going to talk about this tonight. Number one, jot it down if you would. The discipline of doubt. Doubt must be confronted head on. Doubt is a great danger. It must be confronted. First of all, mark it down that doubt must be confronted head on, because listen to this. Doubt, and if you're an atheist tonight, or if you're an atheist watching tonight, or you're listening right now, you need to understand something. Doubt is an amazing testimony to the fact that you should have faith in God. Does that make sense? If you doubt, you cannot actually doubt properly unless there's the opposite of doubt. That's like people who say, well, how can there be a God when there's so much evil in the world? Well, that's right. You say, what? How can there be a God or a good God if there's so much evil in the world? My friend, you cannot have evil in the world without good. In fact, if you think about it, evil is good gone bad. You say, what?
If a man kidnaps somebody and holds them against their own will and tries to pursue some sort of control or power over that

0: That person, do you understand that what that person, that evil madman is thinking is good gone bad? He wants somebody with him. That's not a bad thing. He wants somebody to spend time with him. That's not a bad thing. But because good has gone evil, that's bad. You cannot have bad. You cannot have doubt unless there's good and unless there's faith. And the discipline of doubt is to understand that and to confront it head on. Doubt, I hope you'll see tonight, is a very, very dangerous thing. Number one, because mankind is a spiritually designed creation. No mistake about it. Mark it down. You are a spiritually engineered creation of God. Yes, the Bible says you are created in the image of God. But you, a Christian or non-Christian, you can be on your way to heaven right now or as lost as whatever. Inside of you is a spirit that will live forever. Daniel chapter 12 says so. John chapter 5 says so. Can you imagine for a moment? Think about it. Every human being that has ever been born will exist eventually in eternity in an eternal heaven or an eternal hell. And by the way, let me tell you, I don't care what you hear in Good Morning America, Jesus says there's an eternal hell, no matter what crazy people are talking about. And by the way, isn't it very smart of Satan to get people to believe that there is no hell when he wants people to go there and God doesn't want you to go there? So what a great, great PR tactic for Satan to whisper in the minds of false prophets. Oh, by the way, there's no hell. It's all good. Well, what a schnookery that is.
1: 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And now, let's get back to today's message. 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
0: Confronting doubt head on, because we are a spiritually designed creation. The Bible says in 1 Thessalonians 5:23, regarding the totality of how God made us, he says in praise, Paul does for the Thessalonian church, he says, now may the God of peace himself sanctify you completely. And may your, notice the order he puts it in, may your spirit, soul, and body, and he goes on to talk about be dedicated unto the Lord. Look at the order. Spirit, soul, and body. Why? Because listen, Adam and Eve were spirit, soul, and body. And then they sinned. And they became body, soul, and spirit. So how do you know? Because the Bible says that in Genesis 2:17, that in the day that you eat of the fruit, that God says, don't touch that. Don't disobey me in this. You will die. What did he say? The day that you eat of it, you will die. They went, Adam and Eve, they went from spirit uppermost, soul in the middle, soul, suke, your mind, the way you think. Your mind, by the way, is at the mercy of either your spirit or your body. If your body does all of the seeking for you, your mind will be body minded. If your spirit is seeking the things of God and the things above, then your soul, your mind, will seek the things that are above. Watchman Nee, in his great book, Spiritual Man, Watchman Nee says that the soul is the mistress of any man. Why? Because your mind will go in whatever direction it's being led. And your body is leading your fleshly appetites, or your spirit is pursuing the Lord. One or the other. Isn't that great? Kind of makes it simple, huh? We are spiritually designed creations of God. And doubt is a factor in our lives, no matter what you might say about it. And again, if you're an atheist, you've got to confront head on this issue of doubt. And you might think, well, I can't believe in God. I've got too many doubts in my mind. Well, I highly recommend you get those doubts confronted. Because just because you don't believe in the existence of God doesn't make him go away. The second thing is because mankind has been created for faith. Man, created in the image of God, has been created for faith. Church, listen, tonight, you and I were designed to exercise faith. Jesus came and taught us, didn't he, in the Gospels, faith. Didn't he tell the disciples, why don't you guys make the people sit down in groups and you feed them? I love that. I mean, think about it. I mean, I love that because I'm 2,000 years removed from it and I get to poke fun at the guys for coughing and choking and saying, what are we going to do? But doesn't God work in your life now? Doesn't he work in your life often or daily about faith? The issues of life requires faith. Pressures, dangers, issues, relationships, challenges, just your own heart. Those of you who are Christians tonight, one of the greatest, if not the greatest drive of your soul, of your spirit, of your body even, is to present yourself, as Romans 12, 1 and 2 says, to present yourselves a living sacrifice to God. And you take that seriously. Mankind, human beings, have been created to exercise faith. Why do you think there's so many cults in the world? Why do you think there's so many religious systems in the world? You cannot go anywhere in the world without finding a temple, a totem pole, an altar. You can't. Inside of every human being is a passion, a desire to worship God or gods or trees or things ignorantly because there's a pursuit inside. And look at us tonight. How is it that God would save you and I tonight? Isn't it amazing? Think about it. Tonight we were singing and worshiping and praising the Lord. That's by the mercy of God. Don't think for a moment that if God had not touched your life that you would just be pursuing him on your own because you're so doggone good. We would be bowing to the totem poles. We would be bowing down to the altars or the stone images of this world. Our temples made with human hands. Listen to this. In fact, I'm going to ask you right now regarding faith and all. Can you turn in your Bibles to Mark chapter 9? Turn to Mark chapter 9 and right around verse 16. Listen to this. Follow along with me. Mark 9:16. And he, Jesus, asked the scribes, what are you discussing? He says with them. Then one from the multitude, verse 17, answers, says, teacher, I brought you my son who has a mute spirit. And wherever he seizes him, this demonic attack comes upon him. He throws him down. He foams at the mouth. He gnashes his teeth. He becomes rigid. So I spoke to your disciples that they should cast him out, but they could not. And Jesus answered him and said, O faithless generation, how long shall I be with you? How long shall I bear with you? Bring him to me. And then they brought him to Jesus, and when he saw him, immediately the spirit convulsed him, and he fell on the ground and wallowed, foaming at the mouth. And Jesus asked his father, how long has this been happening to him? And he said, from childhood. And often he has thrown him both into the fire, into the water to destroy him. But if you can do anything, listen to this man, but if you can do anything, have compassion on us and help us. You think God's going to walk away from that cry? And Jesus said to him, if you can believe, all things are possible to him who believes. And immediately, verse 24 says, the father of the child cried out, circle this verse 24, and said with tears, Lord, I believe, help my unbelief. Can you not relate to that? Oh God, I believe in you, but help my unbelief. You cannot deny God. You know he exists. But the situation in your life is seemingly out of your control. And yes, it is out of your control. And what does God require of you and I to do? Oh God, oh Lord, if you'll do anything, help me. And tonight, doubt answers back to me and says, oh Jack, I've already asked God 2 times, 3 times, 1,000 times. Keep asking. Amen. Keep asking until God says, all right, wait. Or don't talk to me about this anymore. You know, he told the apostle Paul, don't talk to me about this anymore. Paul said he prayed 3 times for the Lord to heal him. And after the 3rd prayer, God says, don't talk to me about this anymore. My grace is going to be perfected in your life. This is for a purpose. Can you handle that, Christian? Think about it. I'm going to confess right now. First of all, I want to ask you a question. Why are you so quiet tonight? I need some amens and all that kind of stuff, you know? I think I'm going to go pastor a Pentecostal church someplace. But I got to tell you, all right, I'm going to bring it down. Come on now. During worship, I was praying, literally, I just said, Lord, draw me closer to you, but with mercy, because Lord, you know, I'm a weak man. When I say weak, this is exactly what I meant. God, I want to get as close to you as you want me to get to you, which I'm sure is like glued to you. Can we just do it without pain? You know, I'm praying for the guys here because I don't care what a man acts or looks like. We are absolutely wimps when it comes to pain. We watch our wives give birth. We faint and fall over. God, draw me closer, but in mercy, Lord, be gentle. I want to be glued to you, but can you just do it like nicely? And in that sincere prayer is doubt. Because the Bible tells me that God knows exactly what I can handle and not handle. It's just that his observation and mine are totally different because, Lord, I stubbed my toe. Come on, how bad can this get?
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7: With SRN News, I'm Rich Thomason in Washington. Accelerating U.S. airstrikes on Iran are bringing retaliation as the Islamic Republic lashes out at its neighbors. Kuwait's military says it is facing a fresh round of incoming fire from Iran.
8: Iran's top negotiator issued a lengthy statement as the U.S. stepped up its airstrikes. Mohammad Bagher Ghalibaf called the conflict an existential war, emphasizing the importance of maintaining Iran's claim to the Strait of Hormuz by force, if necessary. But he also left the door open to negotiations, The U.S. says it's targeting Iran's ability to threaten shipping in the waterway. But in this latest round of strikes, Iranian media reported that a children's cancer hospital was evacuated after several missiles landed nearby.
7: That's the BBC's Barbara Plett-Usher. President Trump isn't offering much in the way of a preview of this evening's address to the nation, except to say that
9: it's really big news. It's really, really big news.
7: The White House speech will focus at least partially on election integrity, which polls show is a big issue with Americans of all political stripes. What was once mainly a childhood illness is making a comeback.
10: Measles cases on the rise here in the U.S. Johns Hopkins School of Medicine says we are about to break a 35-year record. The CDC says there were close to 2,300 measles cases last year in 2025. But as of this July, we've already hit that number and are expected to surpass it. The last time measles was an issue was back in the early 1990s.
7: Correspondent Laura Winchers. Some residents in southwest Texas are being urged to evacuate during severe downpours. Multiple flash flood warnings have been issued for the area. On Wall Street, the Dow futures 33 points higher. NASDAQ futures down almost 300 points. This is SRN News.
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13: When it comes to sharing the gospel with people, you get that little stir in your heart, and the Lord wants you to do it. The question is, are you going to go? Well, I don't know if it's going to work out. I don't know if they'll like me or make fun of me. I'm not a theologian, or whatever you are telling yourself. Better to step out in faith.
12: Pastor Breadbetter says you've been called. Will you answer?
13: The old saying is true. You can't steer a parked car. And one of the things you got to do as a Christian, start moving. And especially when the Lord starts stirring you, and go.
12: In an incredible God-ordained circumstance, Philip suddenly finds himself in the desert sharing the gospel of Jesus Christ with a traveling Ethiopian in Acts chapter 8. In the same way, we're also called to share the message of salvation through Jesus with the people God places in our path. Pastor Breadbetter reminds believers this too is our call in today's Word.
13: If you could have one thing to say in a message to the world, what would you say? If you have one chance, one opportunity, I've often been amazed at what people will tattoo on their bodies. You get one chance, you know, your body, you're going to put something on it. What are you going to put? It tells you a lot about a person, really. What about what you put on as a bumper sticker on your car? I think you can learn a lot about people on bumper stickers. Here's one that I like. Three things I hate the most. Number one, bumper stickers, irony, and lists. Or this one, forget world peace, visualize using your turn signal. Like that one. We have enough youth. How about a fountain of smart? He who laughs last thinks slowest. I like this one. Sorry for the driving the speed limit. Some of us have warrants. What do you do if you're a police officer and you see that? Anyway, well, you know, the thing is, really, your life is a message board, whether you want to admit it or not. The way we live, what we do, what we say, what's important to us. And have you thought about what your messaging really should be, or what should be something that you actually care about to say to the world? If you only get a few words or a few chances, what's the most important thing you can say? Well, I believe there's something that we need to remember is Jesus told us something that we should really all be about, And it has to do with going into all the world and preaching the gospel. Well, Brett, that's your job. You're the preacher. That's what we pay you to do. Now, what are you going to tell us? We're supposed to preach? Yep. Yeah, in fact, there's a lot of people that would never set foot in a church where you have access to them and I don't. And you and I are both called to be salt and light. I love the mandate that Jesus gave us. Matthew 28:19. Go therefore and make disciples of all nations, baptizing them in the name of the Father and of the Son and of the Holy Spirit. You know, sharing the gospel, teaching the disciple, discipling, you know, about who Jesus is, and ultimately seeing people baptized. You know, remember the disciples, they had their normal job. They were fishermen, but Jesus sort of swapped it out. And he said, follow me and I will make you fishers of men, your new job description. And then really all the disciples after that, you and I are called to that same kind of ministry to try to reach people for Jesus and share the gospel. I wonder if we would take that seriously. If we all took it very seriously, what would happen? Would more and more people come to know Christ? I guarantee that if we all took our job seriously to go into all the world needs to hear the good news of Jesus Christ. And by the way, we're a post-Christian culture, and maybe, you know, maybe post-post-Christian, as they love to call it. We're irreligious, the least church cities in America, you know, West Coast. But at the same time, because it's been that way for so long, and it's not really worked very well for us, because of that, I think there's a ripeness. The field is white, as Jesus said, with harvest, and hopefully the laborers are not few. But here in Acts chapter 8, we meet the next deacon in the New Testament. The first one we looked at was Stephen. This one here, we're going to look at Philip here in Acts chapter 8, and he's called Philip the Evangelist. Later on in the book of Acts, he's going to be called Philip the Evangelist. And evangelism, what is that? It just means this: spreading the gospel, the Christian gospel, by public preaching or by personal witness. That's what evangelism is. Spreading the gospel by public preaching. That's what I do, and maybe some of you do that too. But most of you will not do that. Most of you would hopefully do that more personal witness kind of evangelism, where you're just talking one-on-one. This is what we see Philip the Evangelist. He's going to do that here in our story in a beautiful way, spreading the good news of the gospel. And the gospel is so perfect. How did Jesus declare salvation? He said, I am the way, the truth, and the life. No man comes to the Father, which is in heaven, but by me. You see, Jesus is the answer. Jesus is what the world needs to hear. And that should be our single message more than any other message in the world. People need to hear the gospel. Here in our story, we got, you know, this guy, Philip. And let's pick it up here in Acts chapter 8, verse 26. It says, and the angel of the Lord spake unto Philip, saying, arise and go toward the south to the way that goeth down from Jerusalem unto Gaza, which is desert. And he arose and went, and behold, a man of Ethiopia, an eunuch of great authority under Candace, queen of the Ethiopians, who had the charge of all her treasure and had come to Jerusalem for to worship, was returning and sitting in his chariot, read Isaiah the prophet. Now pause there just for a second. What's going on? Well, this guy's a great ruler, leader from Ethiopia. The queen there is Candace. Now, Candace isn't her name. It's a title that was of these African queens. In Bible time, they called Ethiopia. Today, it's more like Sudan, the area where the Candace queens were from. It's like the word Pharaoh is more of a title. Same with Candace. It became a title for the queens. And these queens were powerful and wealthy. And this guy's like one of the high up treasurer or the guy of the money. But this Ethiopian, why is he traveling to Jerusalem? Well, it tells us here, he went up there, great authority. He had come to Jerusalem to worship. Judaism had reached down into Africa, and it had been for quite some time. If you remember Solomon and all that, where Queen of Sheba and all these different people and kings and queens came to visit Solomon, Judaism spread, and that's part of that fruit of this. So Philip is told to go into the desert, and he meets this guy. Now what happens? Well, we pick it up here in verse 29. Then the Spirit said unto Philip, go near and join thyself to this chariot. And Philip ran thither to him and heard him read the prophet Isaiah and said, understandest thou what thou readest? And he said, how can I accept a man should guide me? And he desired Philip that he would come up and sit with him. The place of the scripture which he had read was this. He was led as a sheep to the slaughter, like a lamb dumb before his shearer, so opened he not his mouth. In his humiliation, his judgment was taken away. And who shall declare his generation? For his life is taken from the earth. And the eunuch answered Philip and said, I pray thee, of whom speaketh the prophet this, of himself or of some other man? Then Philip opened his mouth and began at the same scripture and preached unto him Jesus. And as they went on their way, they came to a certain water. And the eunuch said, see, here is water. What doth hinder me to be baptized? And Philip said, if thou believest with all thine heart, and thou mayest. And he answered and said, I believe that Jesus Christ is the Son of God. Verse 38. And he commanded the chariot to stand still, that they went down both of them into the water, both Philip and the eunuch, and he baptized him. And when they were come up out of the water, the Spirit of the Lord caught away Philip, that the eunuch saw him no more. And he went on his way rejoicing. But Philip was found at Azotus. And passing through, he preached in all the cities till he came to Caesarea. Wow, what a story. Philip meets the Ethiopian eunuch out in the desert. And we have so much here that's so wonderful. You know, in chapter 8, persecution has already plagued the early church. And scattering of Christians have actually helped the gospel message get out. Philip, earlier in this chapter, was at the center of a massive revival in Samaria. And he was casting out demons and seeing people healed. And then suddenly God calls Philip away. It's almost like there was such a fun happening deal with Philip in Samaria. And all of a sudden God says, I want you to leave this and go somewhere. Well, where are you supposed to go? Well, I love that Philip goes to the desert out by Gaza. Now, this is where we start to realize Philip's a great example of what we should do. When it comes to the Lord's calling on our life, when it comes to being an evangelist and preaching the gospel, there's so much that I think you and I can learn from Philip. As we learn from Stephen, so we will learn from Philip. I've got five things I want to show you in this story about Philip that are, I think, noteworthy for us today. And the first one is, notice that Philip, he went without knowing. If the Lord called you away from your situation where you are now, what if you're doing really well? What if spiritually, man, you're just discipling people and sharing the good news? Because Philip had a, you know, Holy Ghost happening, working out in Jerusalem there in the early part of the chapter. And what if God calls you? Would you go? And here's even a bigger question. Would you go not knowing what you were doing or where you were going? Oh, but the Lord called him to go to Gaza. Yeah, you got to understand Gaza. It's the same place it is today you see on the news, the Gaza Strip, same area. And if you've been down there, it's really kind of desert area. There's not much down there. Even today, it's a little more tropical today because they've planted a lot of trees and there's orchards and stuff and there's a little more greenery. But in first century, you know, Philip time Gaza, it was just a dry, barren desert. And that's what it's called. And so the angel of the Lord says, Philip, I want you to leave this happening deal in Jerusalem that's going on here. And I want you to head down to Gaza, no man's land. And I want you to go to the desert. And I love that he went not knowing what was going to happen. Notice a couple key verses here. In verse 26, it says, and the angel of the Lord spake unto Philip, saying, arise and go. And then verse 27, it says, and he arose and went. I've marked those two little phrases in my Bible, arise and go, and he arose and went. Because that's often where we drop the ball. The Lord calls you to share the good news with someone. You don't know what's going to happen. You don't even know where you're going sometimes, but the Lord just stirs your heart. You need to go and talk to that person or go and be a missionary or move and start a church or just talk to the person at work. Like it can be at any scale that we're talking about here. But I love that when the Lord stirred Philip up, he went. He did what the Lord called him to do. Philip didn't ask, well, what do I do when I get there? And when I'm at the desert, what should I be looking for? Like, I don't understand the plan. Give me more of the plan. Some of you are that way. You need the full, clear plan before you're willing to actually make the move and go. But that's not really often the way the Lord works. If the Lord gave you a word like this, would you do it? Or would you say, well, Lord, when I have the money, or when I finally get married, maybe I'll do that. Or when I have kids, or after my kids are grown up, then I'll do that. Or once my grandkids are grown up, then I'll do it. Like, what happens when we put stuff off? Because we don't know how it's all going to turn out. The old saying is true. You can't steer a parked car. And one of the things you got to do is, as a Christian, start moving. And especially when the Lord starts stirring you, note his obedience here. What if Philip didn't get up right away and go? If you know the story, he would have missed the whole opportunity to talk to this Ethiopian eunuch, this man of great influence, a man of great authority. Philip would have missed that opportunity. And man, what would have happened to Ethiopia? Because, I mean, this man of influence is actually going down and going to now spread the gospel to northern Africa. Like, this is really a wonderful thing that actually has happened, you know, here in this story. So we see example of opposite people. Think of people in the Bible that were told by the Lord to go, but they didn't go. Anybody want to know who the dictionary picture is of that? Jonah the prophet. Remember Jonah? God said, go to Nineveh. And by the way, the Lord gave all the details. Go to Nineveh and you're going to go in there and tell them to repent and the whole city's going to repent. It's going to be great. Like, the Lord gave him all the details, but God said go and Jonah said no. And he went the opposite direction and took off the other way, and it really became kind of an interesting thing. Now, it's amazing how the Lord worked that out. But you can either do this the easy way or you can become whale barf. It's your choice. That's the choice. That's Jonah's example. You know, even things when they don't work out exactly, sometimes, you know, the Lord just has ways of working out according to his plan. When the Lord's calling you to do something, I think we need to do it. You know, the Lord called Noah and he said, I want you to build an ark. And Noah's like, he could have sat around, well, what's an ark? And I don't even know. Like, there was no such thing even as rain in the antediluvian world. Like, what's Noah? Like, what's going to happen? You want me to do what and build what for what reason? Like, there was a lot of questions, but you got to love how Noah just went and did it. There's all kinds of examples in the Bible. Joshua told by the Lord, I want you to march around Jericho and around the walls, you know, and then what, Lord? You know, he's a military general, Joshua was. He's probably wanting to know military strategy, but marching around walls and singing some songs isn't really going to do the trick. But Joshua in faith did what the Lord told him to do, and the walls came a-tumbling down. You know, Hosea the prophet, he's standing out on the street. The Lord says, hey, Hosea, see that prostitute over in the street corner over there? And Hosea's like, yeah, I want you to marry her. Wow. God said, go. Hosea said, okay, I'm going to go and I'm going to marry the prostitute. And if you realize, the Lord used Hosea and that relationship to be a massive example to all the nation of Israel. We could go on and on. The servants at the Cana wedding in Galilee, they're in Cana of Galilee. The servants, you know, were told, you know, by Jesus, fill the pots up with water. They could have said, we don't need water. We need wine. What are you thinking? But I love how the servants did it. They went and filled the pots to the brim, and then suddenly it turned into wine. That's the way the Lord often works. He doesn't always tell you how he's going to do it or what he's going to do. Philip was willing to get up and go and do what he was called to do, even though he didn't know what was really happening. That's sometimes the way the Lord works. Paul the Apostle said a classic line there in Acts chapter 20, verse 22, when he said, and now behold, I go bound in the Spirit to Jerusalem, not knowing what shall befall me there. Sometimes the Lord wants you to go, you know, he calls us to going without knowing is the kind of thing here that we see, stepping out in faith. When it comes to sharing the gospel with people, you get that little stir in your heart and the Lord wants you to do it. The question is, are you going to go? Well, I don't know if it's going to work out. I don't know if they'll like me or hate me or make fun of me. I don't know if I know enough information to share the gospel. I'm not a theologian or whatever you are telling yourself. Better to, rather than sitting around making excuses, it'd be better just to get up and go. When the Lord calls you and stirs you, he went without knowing. That's number one. The second thing that I want to point out of Philip's behavior is he went with enthusiasm. Where do we see the enthusiasm? Well, it says here in verse 30, it says he ran thither to him and heard him read. Now, I don't know what this looks like. What does it look like? You know, Philip's standing in the desert. Okay, Lord, I'm here. All of a sudden, cloppity-cloppity-clop. Here comes this chariot. And he's, no doubt this guy's got some sort of an entourage. He's a high-up leader. He's probably got some, you know, guards with him and, you know, this chariot and horses. And it's quite a deal. And suddenly he comes, you know, was he riding by or was he just sitting there? I don't know. But it says he ran. Why did Philip run? I wonder if... In my mind's eye, it makes me wonder, was the chariot actually moving? And Philip's like running alongside the chariot. Hey, what's up? Like, and the guy's riding along and he's reading a scroll and he says, hey, I heard you're reading a scroll there. Do you understand what you're reading? And the guy's, at this point, I'm sure he probably stopped. And he said, why don't you come up here? Sit with me in the chariot and explain this to me. I love that Philip, he could have just said, well, I'm open, Lord. I'm sitting on this rock in the desert in Gaza. And cloppity-clop, here comes the chariot. Well, Lord, I'm open, as it drives on by. I love how Philip did what the Lord called him to do. So he gets up and he runs thither to him. He wasn't just, you know, moseying. He was getting the job done. We see that in God's people in a beautiful way in the book of Genesis. I love there in Genesis 18 and 19, we kind of have a compare and contrast against Lot and Abraham. But Abraham sitting in the tent there in the heat of the day, the door of the tent, just kind of hanging out, when suddenly he sees three men coming. He doesn't fully understand who these men are, but two are angels, and one is an Old Testament appearance of Christ, what is called a Christophany in the Old Testament, the Lord himself. And Abraham sees these guys coming, and once he realizes what it is, that the Lord is there, he runs around. This 80-year-old man is running around, and he kills the fatted calf and bakes cakes and makes a meal for them, is very hospitable to them, and just this high-energy performance of being hospitable. I love that you see the old guy just cranking it out. It just reminds me of Colossians 3:23 that says, "Whatsoever you do, do it heartily, as unto the Lord and not unto men." We live in a culture that's like, chill out, man. Kick back. Relax. Don't get too radical. Don't get too intense about stuff. But when it comes to things of the Lord, we're called to do things heartily as unto the Lord, not unto men. The word might be enthusiasm. I love that word. The etymology of the word enthusiasm is kind of fun. It's entheos, which means in God, and some would translate it as enthusiasm means to be inspired by God. Like when you're enthusiastic, it's because you're inspired by God's call on your life. Don't lose enthusiasm for the things of the Lord. I need to say this to particularly us older people in the crowd. Don't you kind of miss sometimes the enthusiasm of children? I love how kids get into stuff. I was thinking the other day when me and my next door neighbor got an idea to build a fort. You know, it'd be summertime, and we lived on the Applegate River in Southern Oregon. Like, we literally had the river in our backyard. In 1974, there was this big flood, and all these logs and driftwood came floating down. It was strewn throughout our whole region, but it made for awesome forts. You could build forts out of all this wood and logs and stuff. And man, when my neighbor Kirk and I, we'd get a hankering to build a fort, and we'd work, you know, all hours of the day and night, hauling logs and stacking stuff up. And by the time I was 8 years old, we made a fort that had running water. I'm not kidding. It's a true story. You know, I just think, man, I had endless energy and was wanting. And then you get older, you're like, oh, I think my knees hurt. I'm kind of done with that sort of stuff. But you know, I think sometimes not just, you know, in your body, but in your mind and your soul, we can lose that enthusiasm. You know, the faith of a child, that's, you know, if you want to be saved, you have to have faith like a child. But I think in a lot of ways, you need to have that same zeal and enthusiasm of a child and be willing to step out and do stuff. Yeah, but Brett, what if it doesn't work? Like, Philip's lucky because it worked out and the guy was curious and listened to what he had to say. Do you think everybody listened to Philip? Do you think Philip was always 100%, you know, successful? You know, if you remember what Jesus taught when he was talking about the sowing of the seed, the word of God, do you remember how many times did the word take root and bring fruit versus how many times it didn't? 1 in 4 or 25% of the time, the seed takes root. I found that's kind of actually an interesting truth. You can share the gospel and some people are going to, well, the seed will be picked up by the birds of the air or trampled by the wayside or choked out by thorns, like those other conditions. But 1 in 4. So, you know, you're not called to be successful, but you are called to be faithful. And I think that's the thing. You say, but what if I fail? That's okay. It brings to mind Proverbs 14:4. I love this, especially growing up on a little farm where no oxen are, the crib is clean, but much increase is by the strength of the ox. In other words, you can have a life that's pristine. Hey, I don't have any messes. And I'll tell you, if you show me a person who doesn't have any messes in their life, no cow pies, I'll also show you not a lot has been accomplished in that person's life. But the person that's actually done things of value and substance took a lot of work and stuff. But I also show you there's probably cow pies. But if you want increase, the word increase here could also be profit, you making money or getting milk from your cow or oxen or beef, you know, ribeye steaks and stuff. If you want to have good stuff from that, don't be shocked if there's going to be a messy stable. I think there's a lot of Christians going around, look at my pristine stable. The crib is clean. But that's not impressive. But profit comes by the strength of the ox. Don't be afraid to have mistakes and to step out in faith and risk failure. I love that Philip not only goes without knowing, number one, but he went with enthusiasm. And that's the next thing. I hope that the Lord can light a fire under all of us, especially in the days we're living. We're living in days where we should enthusiastically share the gospel with whoever we can, whenever we can. and trust the Lord that he's going to guide you.
14: 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I also want to mention that Pastor Brett Metter is the senior pastor of Athey Creek Church just outside of Portland, Oregon. 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All right, Pastor Brett is with me now. Brett, I know your church, Athey Creek, in the Portland, Oregon area, has seen tremendous growth over the years. 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
13: 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And one of the things that's marked our church from the beginning is just simple, consistent, verse-by-verse teaching through the Bible. 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
8: 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I'm Tom Boone, the morning drive time host on WAVA FM, and also the host of The Life Changing Weekend, heard here on WAVA AM every Saturday morning at 7:30 a.m. I'm here today to talk about Christian schools and a very special program that can help parents with a jump start for a Christian education for their child. I am the proud product of 8 years at St. Mary's Star of the Sea School in Southern Maryland, and I have to say that the things that were instilled in me, not just by my parents, but by the sisters and the priests and the lay teachers at Star of the Sea, have really stuck with me and been an important part of my life. Going into public high school and then entering the workforce and then 28 years as a policeman and now here at WAVA. I was taught first and foremost about Jesus and faith and the Word of God, plus a love for my country, a respect for adults, critical thinking skills, and maybe most simply and most importantly, the Ten Commandments, which is the foundation of everything. And of course, to love my neighbor as Christ loves the church. So I know if you listen to this station, you want the same for your children. So WAVA has teamed up with four Christian schools in the D.C., Maryland, and Virginia area to bring parents a very special half-price tuition program. And to talk about the program and to talk about the participating schools, I'm joined this morning by David Howard. Good morning, David.
9: Good morning, Tom.
8: David Howard is the general manager here at WAVA. And David, let's talk a little bit about the program first, and then we'll zero in on the schools. Tell us a little bit about the history of the program, how long it's been here at WAVA, how parents can get involved, you know, some of the parameters of it, and then we'll jump into some of the schools.
9: Sure thing. Thank you so much, Tom, and thank you for your testimony around your experience with your Christian school upbringing and how it's impacted your life. And that's really what we have found with the hundreds of kids that have gone through the program here and been able to take advantage of it. The Christian School Tuition Program is a long-standing program here at WAVA and has been alongside many of our Christian teaching talk stations across the country with Salem Media. And so we look to partner up with some of the leading Christian institutions and academies across the metropolitan area and offer the chance for a new student to garner a half-price tuition as a point of entry in their first year there at the school. It's an offering that is a partnership with the school. We've been outreaching to the participating schools for, I think it's up to 14 years now.
8: Yeah.
9: And we have been able to garner some real long-term relationships with these schools, where they put forth a number of tuitions that would otherwise go unattended or unsold at the school, and offer the chance for us to promote them to our audience for half price. So with that, you know, we have a reciprocal relationship to take care of the school with promotion and some of the marketing that they do. So that's our obligation to them. But we feel privileged to be able to be on the air today to talk about the participating schools in the program and how families could take advantage of it if they qualify.
8: You know, it's an interesting coincidence, quite frankly, that just the other day I interviewed Debbie Vini. She's with Agency Incorporated. And Agency Incorporated conducted a survey, a research survey, to find out the difference between how kids succeed between district-based public schools and charter-based public schools. Now, I know it's a little different than what we're talking about here, and they were focusing specifically on high school-aged kids, but I think it's worth pointing this out because it starts early, right? You want to get kids on the right track early. And what her report found was that the children that go to charter schools, and we can even say this about Christian schools, charter school alumni are more likely to complete post-secondary degrees. They get certificate degrees at a higher rate than just those going to district public schools. So I think the great thing is that we can get kids to go to these Christian schools early, to get the foundation in there, and then they can go on to the public schools or the district public schools or the charter public schools, and they have a head. They kind of really do have a head start, don't you think?
9: That's right, yeah. No, it's a great point that the disciplines and the practices that are put in place for your child in these Christian schools and academies is such a great discipline for them to take into life, yeah. Just as you said about what impact it's had on your career, how you've gone on to establish yourself in work. These tenets, I think, are things that are embedded in young children early.
8: Absolutely. And a respect for other human beings, a respect for life. Well, we have four fantastic schools that are participating so far, and we may get a few more that are participating in the WAVA half price tuition program. And folks, if you want to learn more about the program as we're talking, you can go to WAVA.com. There's a little yellow school bus on there. You click on that yellow school bus, it'll take you to the schools and give you some more information about the program. But one of our longest term partners in the WAVA half price tuition program is Christian Academy of Laurel. David, talk to us a little bit about the Christian Academy of Laurel.
9: Be happy to, Tom. Thank you very much. And you know, listeners, you can also, if you don't see the yellow school bus right away when you go to the website, just type in the keyword school, yes, and that will take you to the page. Christian Academy of Laurel has been one of our longstanding partners, but Christian Academy of Laurel really sets themselves apart because they really look at preparing children to reach adulthood with a spiritual and intellectual competence needed to impact their life, needed to impact the community. It's biblically based. It's a strong and effective biblical-based curriculum. It's something that's designed to help teachers enable each student to know and accept Christ as their Savior, to love and to serve. You know, at this school, it's designed to help children accomplish the goal of growing in the knowledge of how they can be upstanding individuals within their community, within their family, within their church. And this is something that I've seen and had Michael Gall, the former head of school there, testify to in regard to all the different families that have taken advantage of the program. And that's one of the things I'm proudest of, that the different experiences that I've heard from the head of these schools about the families that have come through, the children that have come through, and how excited they are to see them and see the light come on in their eyes, and how how they've been able to help these children grow and mature.
8: The Christian Academy of Laurel is located at 15002 First Baptist Lane in Laurel, Maryland. Simply go to WAVA.com. You can use the keyword school, or you can click on the yellow school bus, whichever one is easiest, whichever one comes up first.
9: There
8: right?
9: you go. And let me just add, Tom, that if you are a family that's in attendance of the Christian Academy of Laurel and you're having a great experience there, and you know a family that's moved into the area and your children are making friends with somebody new in the area, this would be a great opportunity to turn them on to, hey, you know, there's this half-priced Christian school tuition program. You can save that family thousands of dollars in their first year, and that could launch their children on to a much better place as they move forward.
8: And give them a really great head start. Well, you know, you bring up a really great point, because a lot of times, and certainly in the case of my daughter, she was taken to school every day by my parents. So parents, grandparents, aunts, uncles, if you want to see your grandchild or your niece or nephew or godchild, you know, really get a head start and improve their chances of succeeding well in life with a faith-based foundation of living. You know, check out one of these schools, WAVA.com. 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Click on the yellow school bus. David, our next participant in the WAVA half-price tuition program is the Frederick Christian Academy, located in Frederick, Maryland. Talk a little bit about the Frederick Christian Academy.
9: Sure thing, Tom. Another long-standing partner. They've been with us for a while. There's only a few tuitions that are available there, so please, if you're in that area, I know we have a strong base of listeners in Frederick, take a look at this, the website quickly. And again, if you know a new family in the

0: Carpenter Road in Frederick, Maryland. Our next participant in the WAVA half-price tuition program is a new one for us this year. It's the Faith Early Learning Center, and they're out in Beltsville, Maryland. And I had the pleasure of speaking with Millis Gregory. She's the founder and the administrator there. The Faith Early Learning Center in Beltsville is a Christian pre-K learning center. It's a children's daycare center, early childhood learning center. And again, this is for very young kids, like up to 3 years old. And of course, you know, all this is about getting a great head start in life and being in a great nurturing atmosphere that encourages respect for life, respect for other people, respect for our country, respect for our faith. And that's the big thing, because I think a lot of kids these days are getting pushed around and bullied about faith. There's a lot of negativity towards people of faith in the news and in the media and entertainment business. So when they go to a place like the Faith Early Learning Center in Beltsville, Maryland, Millis has been running this for over 30 years now, and it's just an established part of the Beltsville community. It's a very small group that can go to this school, so you want to check this out early. Jump online to WAVA.com and use the keyword school to find out about this, because there are very few spots available, and we're very happy that they decided to join us in the WAVA half-price tuition program. They're located at 4208 Briggs Cheney Road in Beltsville, Maryland. Up next, David, is the Fairfax Baptist Temple Academy, located out at Fairfax Station, Virginia. Talk a little bit about the Fairfax Baptist Temple Academy.
1: Sure. Another one of our long-standing partners, Tom, Jay Bradford, who's the head of school there, is always such a great, just welcome voice to talk to about what's going on with the school. They built an incredible environment focused on spiritual and academic training. It's really a safe, loving environment, stimulating environment. It's located out in Fairfax County. And if you look at the school online, you'll just see this incredible campus. It's one of the accredited American Association of Christian Schools. That's the AACS. It utilizes all areas of education. Like I said, spiritual, academic, music, fine arts, athletics, fabulous athletics program. And I just think that if you have a chance to send your child, and you're in that area, in that Northern Virginia area, and you've got a chance to put them in this academic environment, you're in good hands.
0: You won't be disappointed. It sounds great. I'm ready to go there myself right now. it sounds like a great place. So once again, it's the Fairfax Baptist Temple Academy. They're located at 6401 Missionary Lane in Fairfax Station, Virginia. Once again, folks, we've been talking today with a general manager of WAVA, Mr. David Howard. We're talking about the WAVA half-price tuition program. To find out more about this, go to WAVA.com. 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These are some fantastic schools. Folks, if you're out there in Laurel, if you're in Frederick, Beltsville, Fairfax, if you have friends who are looking for schools in this area, in those areas for their kids, please encourage them. 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David, thanks again for being here.
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7: It's Thursday, July 16th, 2026, and from Dallas, Texas, this is World Missionary Evangelism on the air. 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

with Christ. But before we hear from WME's president, will you please listen to this very important message? 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But all of us at times wonder, is anyone praying for us? 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If you are in that boat today, if you're alone and you want someone to pray with you or pray for you, then why don't you call the World Missionary Evangelism Prayer Line? 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You can reach the WME Prayer Line at 1-214-942-1678. That's 1-214-942-1678.

0: welcome back as we continue our study looking at encounters with Christ. And we're looking at, of course, Zacchaeus. Zacchaeus was a publican. He was a tax collector. He was a man of influence. He was a man who was also a little shady. He was a man who had a past. He wasn't well respected among his people. He was seen as an outsider. He was part of the system. He would collect taxes for the Romans. So this man was seen as a man who abused his own people. But yet this man, when he heard that Jesus was around, he ran as fast as he could to that sycamore tree. That shows initiative. This man was willing to go the extra mile. The Bible tells us that he was, of course, a short stature. So he wasn't a very big man. But he had a big spirit because he was willing to do whatever it took to see Jesus. And so the Bible tells us that as Jesus is walking by, Jesus sees him on top of that tree and he says, Zacchaeus, make haste, come down. For today, I must abide in thy house. We're going to have fellowship today. I know you just wanted to see me briefly. You just wanted to have a brief encounter with me. But today, we're going to have fellowship. And the Bible says in verse 6, he made haste and came down and received him with joy. This man was overwhelmed. As bad as this man was, as shady as he was, he had done a lot of wrongdoings, but he received Jesus with joy. When God does something in your life, when God has transformed you, when God has touched your life, you're to have this joy, joy unspeakable and full of glory. And when they saw it, they murmured, saying that he was gone to be a guest with a man that was a sinner. And so the people began to murmur. The people always will find a reason to complain about you. They'll always find a reason to talk about you. And on this occasion, they're saying, how could he go to have lunch or dinner, or how could he have fellowship with this wicked man, this sinful man? But what about their life? You know, when we look at others, we don't have time to self-examine. What is our state before God? What do we need to change? And the Bible tells us that Zacchaeus stood and said unto the Lord, behold, Lord, the half of my goods I give to the poor. And if I have taken anything from any man by false accusation, I restore him fourfold. There was repentance. There was restitution. Zacchaeus had been transformed. What happened after their encounter? What type of decision did they make? You're either going to accept or you're going to reject. You're going to do something about what you're given. And the Bible tells us that he stood up, said, behold, half of my goods I will give to the poor. He was thinking of the less fortunate. He was thinking of those that he had never thought of before. Those that he never took time to think about. Those that he never took time to consider. He is now considering. Remember, during this time when Jesus was preaching the gospel, Israel, to much extent, had a class system, the haves and the have-nots. And Zacchaeus said, I'm not just going to stand here while God is transforming my life and not do something about it. And that's been the call for WME, our mission here at World Missionary Evangelism, to not ignore the poor, to not ignore those that are hurting. And we've done it by God's grace and by your support. We've done it because God's people who have been transformed, God's people who have been touched, have said, I will stand in the gap. That's what Zacchaeus said. I'm going to stand in the gap. I'm going to give what I got to the poor. After having an encounter with God, he couldn't stay the same. When you have an encounter with Jesus, you will never be the same. Zacchaeus knew that his life had been transformed. That's been our mission here at World Missionary Evangelism, is to help the poor. And we've done it by God's people stepping up to help us. I was speaking yesterday with a pastor and his family, and as we were having fellowship, they were asking me on how is it we're able to do what we do? And where does our support come from? Do we get government grants? Do we get money from any government agencies? And I told them, we don't get any money from any government agencies. We are 100% donor sponsored. Those who hear and those who feel have the burden to help us. And so we don't receive money from any government agency. We're not going to let any government institution or any government agency limit what we can say, limit what the gospel message, the Christ-centered message behind everything we do and in front of everything that we do is the Christ-centered message of the gospel. And we make no apologies about it. Whenever there's disaster relief, whenever there's a child that's sponsored, whenever there's an urgent need where God's people have responded, we make no apologies about it. We're not going to let a government institution or a government agency limit what we can say, because this is all about reaching people for Christ. Whenever we sponsor a child, our ultimate goal is that that child live for Jesus Christ, know the gospel. And that's in our name. We could have changed our name years ago, more secular, but we've decided to stick with what God has called us, world missionary evangelism, because that is our mission, to win people for Christ. And that's what happened with Zacchaeus. Zacchaeus' life was transformed. The gospel changed this man. And what are the fruits? So many people today say they're Christian, that they know Jesus Christ, but yet there's no fruit in their life. There's no repentance in their life. There's no restitution in their life. Let's go to God in prayer. Father God, we just ask your blessing today. We ask that you bless each and every one that's listening today, Lord. And we thank you. We praise you. In Jesus' name we pray. Amen.
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6: With SRN News, I'm Rich Thomason in Washington. Tightening the screws on Iran, the U.S. accelerating airstrikes on the Islamic Republic as control of the Strait of Hormuz remains key to the dispute between Washington and Tehran. President Trump will address the nation this evening, a prime-time speech from the White House, expected to focus at least partially on election integrity. There have been dozens of high water rescues across parts of waterlogged South Texas, flooded by days of torrential rains. And across the northern U.S., you can add choking smoke to the heat and humidity that's smothering a vast area. Close to 200 wildfires in Canada are filling the air on this side of the border with a smoky haze. Watching Wall Street, the Dow trading about 22 points higher, the Nasdaq down 152 points, and the S&P is off 9. More details, srnnews.com.
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10: We will be everything God created mankind to be, radiating even the glory of God shining through our redeemed and resurrected humanity. We will be like Christ in His transfiguration, radiant glory.
11: Welcome to Grace to You with John MacArthur here on WAVA. Perhaps you sat at the bedside of a loved one ravaged by old age or disease, or your doctor has given you a diagnosis of cancer and followed it up with the words stage four or terminal. In those sobering moments, what hope is there? Where can you look for encouragement and comfort and peace? John MacArthur helps you answer those questions today as he continues his study titled, The End Is Not the End. It's a biblical look at death and what comes after, particularly for followers of Christ. And with that, here's John.
10: Well, let's open our Bibles to 1 Corinthians chapter 15 and look at Paul's chapter on resurrection. The resurrection of believers is the theme of this chapter. The Bible promises a redemption of the body, not just the spirit, not just the soul, not just the inner person. Romans 8:23 says that we are waiting for the redemption of our body. Now, Paul has four lines of argument. First of all, there is an analogy. He talks about an analogy to help us understand resurrection. Then he talks about the form of resurrection. Then he talks about the contrasts and then the prototype of a resurrection body. Let's begin with the analogy in verse 36. You fool. You're foolish because you think you're smart and you're a fool. Listen to what I have to say to explain resurrection. First, he starts with an analogy. It is the analogy of seed, the planting of seed that produces some kind of result in what grows out of that seed. Secondly, Paul moves from the analogy to the form of resurrection down in verse 39. It's incredible to realize the massive, incomprehensible, creative power of God. No two people are alike. No two plants are alike. No two animals are alike. No two flowers are alike. No two blades of grass are alike. So also is the resurrection of the dead. We're not going to be resurrected as cookie cutter kind of clones. We're going to be who we are uniquely. As one body differs from another, so the resurrection body of the believer will differ from this body. That's what he said. And there is the possibility that in the resurrection, we will be unique. That's the second point that he's making. That is to say, your human personality, your personhood will not be wiped out. It will be preserved forever in perfection, but with its distinctives and with its differences. Just as you differ from everybody else now, you will then. Just as you are you now, you will be then. So that you will know each other in heaven. You say, well, will we recognize each other? It won't be a matter of recognition. It'll be a matter of innate knowledge. Because there will be nothing that you don't know. You will know as you are known. So the form, not a problem for God. Not a problem for God. He can prepare a body. Eric Sauer wrote, so the graveyards of man become the seed plots of resurrection. And the cemeteries of the people of God become the resurrection fields of their promised perfection. Now, having said that, there are two more points to Paul's thoughts here. Number three, we've seen the analogy in the seed. We've seen the form in looking at all the bodies throughout heaven and earth. The contrasts are on his mind starting in verse 42. The contrasts. This is very interesting. It, speaking of the resurrection of the dead, the body, it is sown a perishable body. It is raised an imperishable body. It is sown in dishonor. It is raised in glory. It is sown in weakness. It is raised in power. It is sown a natural body. It is raised a spiritual body. If there's a natural body, there's also a spiritual body. The chief objection, of course, from the typical Greek denier of resurrection was that the body was corruptible and the body was subject to decay. So Paul's showing us how this ceases to be a problem in the resurrection by a series of contrasts. We get these contrasts very, very clearly in verse 42 and 43. Yes, what died was perishable. What is raised is imperishable. What died was sown in dishonor, but raised in glory. Sown in weakness, raised in power. Sown natural, raised spiritual. These are contrasts. Let me just look a little more closely at them. The Authorized Version used to say, sown in corruption, raised in incorruption. The whole of life for man, from the cradle to the grave, is in the sphere of corruption. What does that mean? It means that the first breath you take is the beginning of your dying. This is corruption. Dust to dust. The moment you're born, you begin to die. Corruption begins to function and operate. It is a property of man's earthly body. And second, he says, not only is this resurrection body sown a perishable body, but raised an imperishable, verse 43, it is sown in dishonor, it is raised in glory. There is a sowing in dishonor. This is the dishonor of death. This is the dishonor of dying. No matter how intelligent you are, no matter how handsome you are, no matter how brilliant you are, no matter how successful you are, no matter how much you've accomplished, you begin to show signs of dishonor, corruption. Sin takes its toll, and all your beauty and youth and brilliance and strength and power and influence begin to fade, and you go from whatever honor you received to dishonor. And if you ever wonder about that, just go visit a home for old people and see some of the brightest and the most honorable people in a state of utter dishonor. We all get there unless our life is snatched away before. Sin is ultimately going to dishonor us. It's going to turn us into something that needs to be removed from society and put away and locked up. Human life eventually becomes dishonorable in that sense, in the bodily sense. It always amazes me to go to a funeral and see what they do to the body to try to give it some honor. Makeup, dressing corpses in their Sunday best, putting them in a fine casket. And yet we all know this is the ultimate indignity, the ultimate dishonor. But, says Paul, it is raised in glory. It is raised in glory. What does that mean? In the picture of that, Matthew 17, transfiguration, glory of Christ. It is raised in radiant glory. It is raised in the full manifestation of divine creation intention. This doesn't mean we'll be like Adam. No, we will not be like Adam before he fell. We will be like Adam would have been if he had never sinned. We will be glorified. Romans 8, he says that. Whom he has chosen, he justified, and he glorified. When we come out of the grave, there will be no dishonor. We will be everything God created mankind to be. full human glory, radiating even the glory of God shining through our redeemed and resurrected humanity. We will be like Christ in His transfiguration, radiant glory. Saints are viewed in pictures in the book of Revelation as literally radiating light, garments of radiating light and glory. When we die, we are sown in the ground like a seed that is perishable. We are raised imperishable. We are sown like a seed that is in dishonor. We are raised in glory. Thirdly, in verse 43, we are sown like a seed in weakness, raised in power. Nothing is weaker than a dead body. We are even weak when we're alive. We get weaker as life goes on. We're subject to disease, heartache, failure, injury. We can't fulfill our dreams. We can't fulfill our desires. We can't conquer our weaknesses. We can't overcome our temptations. Finally, in death, we are utterly helpless. We are sown then in weakness. Nothing weaker than a dead body. But we are raised in power. Raised in power. When we are raised, there will be no weakness. We will be raised possessing eternal power, divine power, the power that is generated in and through us by the very life of God in us. No more the sting of defeat. No more the bitterness of disappointment. No more the shame of failure. No more the impossibility of certain accomplishments and efforts. We will live in a sphere of power and triumph and victory. That's why over in verse 54 says, death is swallowed up in victory. We come out of the grave victorious. Death, where is your victory? Death, where is your sting? The sting of death is sin. The power of sin is the law. But thanks be to God who gives us the victory through our Lord Jesus Christ. Martin Luther said about the human body, as weak as it is now, without all power and ability when it lies in the grave, so strong will it eventually become when the time arrives, so that not a thing will be impossible for it. It will have the mind for it, and it will be so light, says Luther, so agile that in an instant it can float here below on earth or above in heaven, describing our moving back and forth in the new heavens and the new earth. Yes, the grave does declare the body to be sown in corruptibility, dishonor, and weakness, and it decays. No matter how grandiose the eulogy is, no matter how well-dressed the corpse is, no matter how ornate the funeral, no matter how sweet the fragrances, no matter how beautiful the flowers, it is death, it is decay, the seed sown. But when the resurrection comes, out of the grave will come for the believer a new body. It will be a body raised imperishable, raised in glory, and raised in power. And summing it up in verse 44, it is sown a natural body, it is raised a spiritual body. If there's a natural body, there's also a spiritual body. Natural means pertaining to the flesh. Natural means pertaining to this life. It has to do with the present life. It's the natural man, 1 Corinthians 2:14. That's what this body is for. When we go into the grave, we go sowing, that body is being sown as a natural body, a body designed to fit this present life. It's psuchikon, it's suke, flesh, natural life. As long as we live on earth, we're plagued by being natural. Thus, corruption, dishonor, and weakness. That all is part of sin, of course. The natural body then is not suitable for the life to come. It has to be sown. It has to die so that another body can come forth. Not a natural body, but that it be raised a spiritual body. That is, a body which is fit for the spiritual realm. Not a spirit, but a body suited for the spiritual realm. And again, I perhaps should read 2 Corinthians 5. Paul says, if this earthly tent, which is our house, is torn down, we have a building from God, a house not made with hands, eternal in the heavens. It's an eternal body. Indeed, in this house we groan, longing to be clothed with our dwelling from heaven, inasmuch as we, having put it on, will not be found naked. Indeed, while we are in this tent, we groan, being burdened, because we don't want to be unclothed, but to be clothed so that what is mortal will be swallowed up by life. And then he goes on to say, this is God's purpose for us. We give up a psuche, flesh, for pneumaticon soma, a body that fits the spiritual realm, the realm where God dwells, fit for spiritual life. The body we have now is adapted to this lower place. The body we receive in resurrection will be adapted to that higher place. It is pneumaticon soma, a body transformed by the life-giving power of the Holy Spirit and adapted for our new residence in heaven. It will be a body of glory. Glory means it'll be a body where God's manifestation will radiate from us. We will possess divine life in every sense. We will radiate the very glory of God. Now you're saying to yourself, no, wait a minute, I still don't know what this thing's going to look like. So let me give you the final point that Paul makes, the prototype, verse 45. So also it is written, the first man, Adam, became a living soul. The last Adam became a life-giving spirit. However, the spiritual is not first, but the natural, then the spiritual. The first man is from the earth, earthy. The second man is from heaven. As is the earthy, so also are those who are earthy. And as is the heavenly, so also are those who are heavenly. Just as we have borne the image of the earthy, we will also bear the image of the heavenly. Paul loves to make comparisons between Adam and Christ. He does it a lot. He does it a lot, and he does it here again, comparing Adam to Christ, the heads of two families. Adam, of course, is the head of all those who are earthy. Christ is the head of all those who are heavenly. He contrasts these two. There is Adam, who became a living soul, quoting from Genesis 2, and he has given us natural life, life that is from the earth, earthy. But then there is Christ, who is the last Adam, who becomes a life-giving spirit, who gives us spiritual life. This is heavenly life. The last Adam gives us life suited for heaven, as the first Adam gave us life suited for earth. We all descend from Adam. We were all there in the loins of Adam. All of us have come from Adam and Eve, and Adam's nature basically is our nature. We're like Adam. Adam is the prototype of man's natural life in a natural body with sin. Jesus Christ is the prototype of man's spiritual life in a spiritual body. So if you ask the question, what will your body be like? It'll be like the resurrected body of Christ. That's the best that we can say. And they saw him, they recognized him, they talked with him, he ate with them, he walked through walls, he moved himself from one place to another instantaneously without traversing the space in between. He had a glory about him that was transcendent. He moved from earth to heaven. Adam, as originally created, gave us all our natural life. And with it, death. Christ, as risen from the dead, gives us our spiritual life. Incorruptible, glorified, powerful, spiritual life. That's the resurrection. That's what the Lord has prepared for us. A body fit for the full life of heaven. A body from which the glory of God will radiate, a body of power, a body without any human restrictions of time or space, a body that can eat but never need to, a body that can fly and move from one place to another freely, a body with no age, no time limitation, a body that exists in an eternal present of joy and peace, that knows no past and knows no future, just an eternal moment of peace and joy. A body exalted to be capable of doing everything that God designed man to do and far beyond what we can imagine. A body totally happy, totally content, totally at peace, totally satisfied, where there is no pain, no tears, no sorrow, no crying, no dying. A body of splendor described as dazzling, as transparent, as shining like the moon and the stars, as the brightness of the sky, as the sun in its strength, and as the Lord Jesus Christ in full resurrection glory. This is an amazing and astonishing promise. We will rise.
12: You're listening to Grace to You, the Bible teaching ministry of John MacArthur. John's current study is called The End is Not the End. In this study, John has been making the point that people live out their theology. They apply what they believe in the way that they live. Connecting that to our current topic, death and what comes after, I asked John in studio some years ago about how an accurate biblical understanding of what heaven is like should change the way believers live today. Here's what John said.
10: The more you know about heaven, the more attractive it becomes. The more you exhaust every single thing that you can find in the Bible about heaven, the more welcoming it is. And I'm not talking about foolish books that lie about people having trips to heaven. That doesn't happen. People going to heaven, coming back, and telling all kinds of crazy stories about what supposedly happened. That kind of deception, that kind of falsehood has no place among Christian people, even though those books sell in the millions. But the Bible does say a lot about heaven, and there's only been one person who came from heaven to earth, and that was the Lord Jesus Christ. He's the only one who came from heaven to earth. So what we know about heaven comes from him, the person of Christ who came from heaven, and from the book that God wrote, the scriptures, the Bible, and instructed us concerning heaven. I've written a book called The Glory of Heaven. This is the truth about heaven. This isn't some kind of fantasy. This isn't some kind of deception, some lies and curious imaginations about what heaven is like. This is the truth of what the Bible says. What is heaven really like? What will we do there? What is the role of the angels? Will we know each other? And so forth and so on. How do we comfort one another in the midst of the suffering of the loss of a friend or family member in the light of the fact they're going to heaven? Tremendously important for us to know that. That's why the Bible gives us so much information. Look, this is where we're going to spend forever, and we need to know all we can about it.
12: 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And John's book, The Glory of Heaven, paints a biblical portrait of life in heaven, your glorious future home if you're a Christian. 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
4: Welcome to Seculo. Will Haynes is here.
16: That's right.
4: I'm here. We got a packed show. Jeff Balaban, ACLJ Jerusalem, may or may not be joining us.
16: He is joining us. We're good with him.
4: He'll be joining us a little bit later. And we got this new Marco Rubio conversation to discuss as he kind of called out, got together a bunch of world leaders to discuss the rising threat of what they would consider far-left violence that is happening, and far-left terrorism that is happening. It's a conversation that we've had here for a long time. And look, again, I want to hear from you about this at 1-800-684-3110, 1-800-684-3110, and the influence of that throughout the world. And Will can give you a little bit more background of why this was happening, why these 60 countries were gathered in Washington, D.C., because I think we need to get a little bit more of a better understanding, and I'm sure we'll hear some quotes directly from Secretary Rubio.
16: That's right. So this is a ministerial. That's when the State Department brings together a group of other nations, diplomats from other nations, to try to expand a partnership, to work together. And this was led by the Secretary of State. It was remarks given to, I believe, 67 nations total were in attendance at this ministerial about the rising threat of far left terror. And it's addressing this in a way, asking for cooperation, for information sharing, intelligence sharing, et cetera, so that they can combat this global threat, as Marco Rubio is putting it. He calls it a poisonous resentment cloaked in the language of equality and justice, referring to when you see groups like Antifa, which is on the rise in Europe as well, that is against, it's anarchic, it's against the governments that are there, and they are resentful of the foundations of the nations that they are pushing back against, but they cloak it in modern language, in the language of equality and justice. You think about what we've seen here in the United States, whether it be the assassination of a healthcare CEO in the middle of Midtown Manhattan, whether it be attacks against and assassination attempts against the President of the United States multiple times, or the successful assassination of Charlie Kirk. That's on everyone's mind again because of the pretrial hearings that are going on. Or whether it be the group of people that across the country were just arrested and more arrested last week for planning an attack against the UFC event. You also saw there were Antifa members that tried to attack a detention center in Texas. They were just sentenced and got severe sentences handed down against them. This isn't one-off things. These are multiple events just here in our country, and that is what the Secretary of State is pointing out. And we're going to play a lot of sound from him as well today.
17: I mean, we can go to New Year's Eve in New Orleans, all the things that have happened over the last few years. I mean, I was at the World Cup yesterday in Atlanta, and the police presence and the what almost felt like National Guard level presence was wild to see. Now, you did feel very safe. I felt very secure there. There was no issues that occurred while we were there. However, that is because there was a police officer armed and very, very out front in on ATVs and everything going throughout the crowd. It was a pretty wild scene to see. But in a way, you felt very protected, very safe to go to these giant events when you know there is this rise happening. We are going to hear from Secretary Rubio in just a little bit. We'll play it when we get back from this segment. We take a real short break. But this is a great time to call. I want you to give me a call. What do you think about this? Is it good that we are now calling this out? What can be done about it? 1-800-684-3110. 1-800-684-3110. It is also midway. Can you believe it? Midway through our Liberty Drive. And I want you to be a part of it today. 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
17: Welcome Welcome back to Secular. We are going to take your calls. Please call in if you're listening right now and you want to speak out about this. You know, this is a moment where the world is turning and looking at real extremism that is happening around the world and trying to decide how they're going to best address it. This was, again, Marco Rubio meeting with about 60 different world leaders to discuss this. And I know, Will, you want to, you should hear directly from the man himself.
16: That's right. And kind of why you think of almost this left-wing violence that we've seen in this country for a while now. Why does this matter to the world? Why is this something that is beyond just a United States problem?
17: And I want to pose a question to you real quick as we play, before we play this. There has been a lot of talk about who is going to be the next Republican candidate for president of the United States. You have seen now kind of two people emerge. And again, I know that seems like it's far away. We're talking about 2 years from the general election.
16: From voting. Right.
17: Yeah, from voting. Campaigns are going to kick off in months.
16: Many of you, 2 years from now, will have already voted in a primary.
17: Yeah, like the decision will be made already.
16: Exactly.
17: You have, on one hand, at least right now, Marco Rubio doing these kind of statements, getting together world leaders to talk about the rise in far-left extremism. The other hand, you have Vice President Vance, who now you saw yesterday, probably a lot of you have seen the clips, was on Joe Rogan, spent a lot of time, a lot of discussions you probably agreed with, and maybe some you didn't agree with some of his thoughts on Israel, or maybe you do now, who knows? If those are your two options, who are you going with? Right now, if you decide today, I want to hear from you, 1-800-684-3110, 1-800-684-3110. As our heads are to the midterms, we got to remember, picking a next world leader, and that's really what a president ends up being, a president of the United States, as we can see. You already have the Secretary of State doing this. So think about that as you hear from Marco Rubio himself. Again, phone lines are open, and I want to hear from you, 1-800-684-3110. So what do you want to play here, Will?
16: That's right. This is bite three. This is where he's talking about why these world leaders are there. Why the individuals in the room, the diplomats that have come to this ministerial, why it even matters. And let's go ahead and hear from the Secretary of State.
20: You are here because your political leaders are being attacked and stabbed and shot in your streets, because your businesses have been bombed, because your railways have been sabotaged, because your police officers have been beaten and burned. You are here because this is real. And it is getting worse, and it can no longer be denied, and it can no longer be ignored, because it is time to crush this evil forever.
16: He talks about political leaders being attacked, stabbed, or shot in the streets, and businesses being bombed, and railways being sabotaged. This very morning for us, it was later in the day for the UK, but a member of parliament was murdered in the UK, a very conservative member, a pro-life member of parliament, which is very rare in England these days to have even someone that's conservative to be on a pro-life agenda.
17: Yeah, I think we know abortion is not even really discussed.
16: Right. It's not a political topic. No. This was an outspoken pro-life member of parliament and was murdered. And they're saying it was a targeted killing. Their counterterrorism task force is investigating this. It wasn't a dispute or some sort of a robbery gone wrong. It was a targeted killing of a member of parliament that was conservative. And as much as, and I want to read this because this actually really got me this morning. When I was reading CNN's coverage of this ministerial today, this is how they framed it. They talked about what the key priority of the administration, talking about this left-wing violence, right? Then this is the third paragraph of their report on far-left political terrorism ministerial that is happening today. However, multiple former officials said the issue has been politicized.

0: that name, someone that decided to go and assassinate a healthcare CEO
1: that we don't know the name of.
0: Exactly. Do not know the name of the person who was assassinated. At the same time as a pretrial hearing about an assassination of Charlie Kirk, they are saying that the multiple former officials say the threat doesn't rise to the level of that posed by groups like ISIS or by far-right extremists. What are they talking about? Point to an example where the threat is equal. Yes, are there far-right extremists that are violent? And that has been, no one's denying that.
1: Absolutely.
0: But the fact that you're seeing this over and over, and on the day that a member of parliament that is conservative was killed in England, the Secretary of State having this ministerial talking about a very real and present problem, we should also play, this is bite one from Secretary Rubio, because he describes how normalized political violence from the left has been, which is exactly why CNN feels like they can print something like that. Bite one.
2: So many people in positions of power have repeatedly dismissed acts of violence and even terrorism as legitimate forms of political expression so long as they served a left-wing cause. It is why during those George Floyd, so-called George Floyd riots in the summer of 2020, as criminals and extremists burned and looted their way through America's great cities and nearly brought the country to its knees, city governments all across the country simply refused to prosecute the people conducting these acts of violence and terror. It is the reason for the now infamous image, maybe you all recall this, of a news anchor from a very prominent agency, a news anchor, standing in a neighborhood, consumed in flames. Meanwhile, the cryon on the bottom read that the protests were mostly peaceful. This was something worse than a double standard. Left-wing violence was not just excused. It was treated as sacrosanct, a protected class unto itself. That era has to end.
0: And what agency said fiery but mostly peaceful, as he alluded to, that image that we all know so is still so fresh in our minds? The very same agency that printed, however, multiple former officials said the issue has been politicized by the administration and that the threat from the far left does not rise to the level of that posed by groups like ISIS or by far-right extremists.
1: Just seeing it.
0: Right. It's the same one. Of course, they're going to say that it doesn't pose the same threat because they think that firebombing entire cities is mostly peaceful.
1: You know, it's not even do they think it. It's do they think their audience will agree with them. And that's all they're doing is writing content or producing content that they know is just to serve up to their audience, not letting that audience think for themselves, not letting that audience decide. And look, I could say the same happens on the right-wing media as well, so maybe even so more in the alt-right space, where you serve up content just based on what you think your audience wants so they get advertising revenue, so they get clicks, and so on and so on. We all know that those riots in 2020, whether you agree with the acts that were preceded that, which obviously most people do not, they were horrible, you did not likely watch the looting of these cities and said, that's the way to fix this problem. But you had to defend it in the moment. That's what happened with these media organizations. And now we've seen the same with Israel. We've seen the same with so many different topics that have come up in America where, you know, if you're not rioting on the streets, then you're part of the problem here. And I like that Secretary Rubio is calling it out. I do think there's some more recent ones he could call out even. Not necessarily just looking back 6-7 years now. But I want to hear from you. 1-800-684-3110. Let's go to Elena first in Illinois. Elena, go ahead.
3: Yes. God bless Mark Rubio. He's doing a wonderful job. I think we are kind of late with everything. I have friends and family in Europe. I don't know how much he can accomplish getting together with some leaders from there, because most of positions over there are with radical Muslims in mayors of the cities and the police everywhere. So it's a big, big problem, international problem, and it's too bad that we're just waking up now to this, even with the radical people here who doesn't understand what it means capitalism and what it means, socialism, and I just want to

0: say that I hope something can be improved, even it looks very serious and disappointing that it's kind of feels like kind of late.
1: Well, I think, Elena, one, this is it is important. This is the job of the Secretary of State to hold things like this. I mean, imagine even just the concept of this ministerial ever happening with any other administration. This is a very important time. But I also think that you never think it is too late. There is always hope. And there is always, especially when you have strong leaders that want to make a difference, they can make a difference. And I think you're seeing in other parts of the world, too, you're seeing a turn away among many of the populations against some of this far left policies that have given rise to this. So I don't think it's too late. I think it's a very important time to do this.
2: All right. Phone lines are open for you. 1-800-684-3110. 1-800-684-3110. Also in the middle of our Liberty Drive. 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We'll be back in just a moment with your calls, comments, and head over to ACLJ Jerusalem.
3: We've witnessed monumental legal victories from defending the 14th Amendment and protecting our sacred American right to vote, the overturning of Roe v. Wade, and standing up for the religious liberty of our kids and seniors. But even with the many historic wins we've achieved, the battle is far from over. The attacks on our constitutionally protected rights persist. Countless unborn babies remain in jeopardy, and across the globe, innocent Christians are being targeted and killed across this country and around the world. This fight isn't just the ACLJ's, it's all of ours. 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
8: Welcome back to Seculo. We are going to take your phone calls at 1-800-684-3110. In the next segment, we'll kind of reset. We're talking about a lot of you are already calling in, though, specifically. And one of the questions I asked was, you kind of have 2 years till we all go back to the polls. So early voting will probably begin, what, in August or so, or September of just 2 years from now? I'm not talking about the midterms. Because, look, the presidential campaign will kick off here very soon. Within 6 months, you're going to have a pretty good idea of who is running for president. And I think the two likely Republican candidates right now that I'd say are almost shoe-ins, if you will, would be Marco Rubio, Secretary of State, of course, and J.D. Vance, currently the Vice President of the United States. Last night, you had J.D. Vance appearing on the Joe Rogan podcast, making a lot of statements and making his stance a little bit more clear on his thoughts on Israel. He said he's more of a moderate in terms of Israel, and then went on to have some statements make specifically about how there are people within the Israeli government paying Americans that are then paying Americans to say bad things about him. You know, that creates, look, he may believe that, but it creates a much bigger issue when it comes to when people are making their decisions on who they want to support. And the same day, you have Marco Rubio, who has done a great job. Let's just be honest. He's done a great job in kind of securing his own, I would even say his own legacy in some way. Because before this, you know, it was kind of a messy road for Secretary Rubio in terms of presidential attempts and some gaffes here and there. And he finally kind of found his footing. He was great in Florida, but I'm talking about on the national scale. A lot of people who even dislike President Trump seem to engage well with Secretary Rubio, and he still does things that are fairly controversial, like this, calling this group together to say, hey, we need to fight the global poisonous threat of left-wing extremism. Not exactly going to win you a lot of favors with the press, but does it in a way that's poignant, interesting, and it points you to two different kind of conversations of who you're going to want potentially as president of the United States. Of course, there's going to be others that will run as well, but I'd love to hear from you about that. Again, if that election was held today, where you ended up, 1-800-684-3110.
9: Well, I think that's a very important thing to point out right now, because it is almost as if a crossroads for the conservative movement, right? There is one person today that is saying, hey, this is important globally. This is something that we are seeing. We are seeing a poison that is infecting politics around the world, where it is an ideology that is leading to violence. And it's something we've been talking about. We've been decrying even the language that has moved the needle so far left and so dehumanizing that you hear, you think people are like, oh, this is the only thing I can do is resort to violence. We even think of how many of us have forgotten at this point about the White House Correspondents' Dinner attempt because no one,
8: most people,
9: was killed, right? Like a failed attack that would normally be something that resonates in your mind is almost so normalized because of how normalized
8: how
9: these attacks have become.
8: Yeah.
9: At the same time, yesterday, you have another person on the right decide to go on Joe Rogan to cater to a different audience.
8: The vice president.
9: Right. It's the vice president, but a leader in the conservative movement. And he cites Time magazine as his source for there being a influence campaign against America by the Israelis.
8: Said it was worth a read.
9: Which is one, I never thought I'd hear a vice president being like, you really got to read this, that's a Republican, this Time magazine piece. It's riveting journalism.
8: But I like their same special editions, like Jimmy Buffett.
9: Man of the year.
8: Yeah.
9: But at the same time, he also is feeding into blame Israel. He's feeding into that portion of the party. Whether he believes it or not, he is going right back to the tropes. He is leaning into the Tucker Candace, and dare I say, Nick Fuentes' angle of the conservative movement, far right movement, where he's saying, oh, they want forever war and don't want us to have a deal with Iran. The very deal I was negotiating, they were trying to sink. No, you know who sunk that? The Iranians, when they were trying to sink shipping container ships, cargo ships in the Strait of Hormuz. They couldn't even live up to the easiest part of the Memorandum of Understanding. And in fact, they went so far as to say, yeah, we also really still want to assassinate the President of the United States. So I don't think that it's wise to start going and blaming Israel when the deal you were negotiating was sunk by the other party, not Israel. And that's where it starts to get frustrating when you are at a crossroads in the conservative movement of you have two very apparent options here. You know, what is more kind of traditional, like this rhetoric is bad and getting out of hand, or let's blame Israel for everything.
8: Now, a lot of people are asking this question. So Dale's calling, who's an ACLJ champion. We got an answer for you. Dale, go ahead.
10: Hi, I would vote for Marco Rubio. However, didn't he say that if J.D. Vance wanted to run for president, he would not?
8: Sure. This is actually, you're right. On Tuesday, by Vanity Fair, he said, if J.D. Vance runs for president, he is going to be our nominee, and I'll be one of the first people to support him. Now, does that make that very clear? Sure, it makes it clear, but does it also leave a little wiggle room? Of course, and again, we got a long road ahead.
9: Also, that's the kind of political statement that is worth the paper it's written on. People say all the time, I won't challenge this person, but then something, now I feel called. That is building a political narrative.
8: Yeah.
9: So either way, he can either say, I'm not running because the donor pool's not there, the opportunity's not there, or he can make that pivot and be like, I know that I have to do this
8: now. Look, Dale, he may have run against this before with his attempt at running against President Trump the first time around, and understands that if you have this sort of MAGA base behind you, you are pretty hard to defeat, and you do not walk away without a lot of bruises. So he may go, hey, I'm good to Secretary of State. I'll let JD take it this time if he wins or loses, and then I'm a young man. I can, you know, wait 4 more years. You know, I've been through this before. So maybe we'll see, but I think Will's right. Anything anyone says right now about whether they are, if they say they are not running for president, I almost feel like that means they are running for president. I don't believe Marco Rubio is lying. I don't believe he's saying that out of being facetious. I just think it doesn't matter right now what they're saying. If the, like Will said, if the money is there and the pressure is there, often you have people who are convinced to run for president. They probably should have never run in the first place, and vice versa. Look what happened with Governor DeSantis, someone we obviously were big fans of support. I feel like his global positioning, his national positioning, was burned pretty bad by what happened in the last election. You had a lot of money behind him, a lot of people saying challenge President Trump, and it was a ultimately poor decision. As much as I like Governor DeSantis, as someone who is a Florida property owner and understands some of the real great things he's done, I think no one's really talking about whether Governor DeSantis is going to run for president again in 2 years. And that should tell you a lot, that the MAGA base, if they get behind J.D. Vance, it could be Marco Rubio saying, I don't know. But I'd like to hear from you. I didn't ask what they think. I want to know from you if those were your two options at 1-800-684-3110. That being said, we got a second half hour coming up. 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
8: Welcome to Seculo. Phone lines are open for you. This second half hour is going to be packed. We're headed over to ACLJ Jerusalem with Jeff Balabani, and we're going to be taking your calls. And we have almost a full bank of calls right now. A lot of you want to engage in this conversation. It is starting that conversation between Marco Rubio versus J.D. Vance. And, of course, they're not saying it. They seem to be good friends and buddies. But, of course, you have some big moments happening here. The midterms are just a couple months away, which means the presidential election is going to really start ramping up in just a few months. And you're having those moments. There's a reason why J.D. Vance is on a press tour. There's a reason why he's showing up on, you know, obviously he's selling a book and that kind of thing, but we know how this works. You sell the book, you start the conversation to inevitably run for president. We know that is probably around the corner for J.D. Vance, and there's a lot of pressure on Secretary Rubio to do the same. It's sort of a counterbalance to what J.D. Vance is doing. And now they're starting to, the delta is widening. They're starting to really make their own paths, and their paths are catering to two very different audiences. One probably more aligns with the people who are watching our show, just being honest, and one maybe more aligns with people that are listening to Tucker. That's not to say that there's not a lot of crossover there, that you're going to agree on 80% of it, but that 20% seems to be driving a lot of internet conversation. Of course, the big ticket item there is Israel. The big ticket item there is our status as a worldwide superpower, if you will. And honestly, when you have someone like a Marco Rubio out there making these statements, getting people together from all over the world to talk about the rising left-wing extremism, it's an interesting conversation. And then you have J.D. Vance over on Joe Rogan, spending some of his time, at least, talking about how he's a moderate on Israel and really, you know, doesn't really respect it that much and feels like there's a lot of problems going on within their government. Again, it's as full as his right to do it, but it's catering to two very different groups, both of which may consider themselves quote-unquote Republicans. So what does that look like for the future? We're going to have a lot of conversation about that with you. A lot of you have called in specifically about this, and I want to make sure that we do get to hear from you.
9: Yeah, and I think we should play this from the secretary before we go into the next segment, because one, this is Byte 11 for our control room, that when you talk about this, there, you can boil it down to yesterday and today into two really clear lines. One is focused on a threat that threatens civilization. When the radicals that are using violence, even within our own country, are using that to tear down institutions. And the other is using thousand-year-old tropes to blame one group of people. That's really the simple of terms as you can get to what we're looking at, the difference between these two opportunities, one being a ministerial for foreign governments, the other being a podcast interview. But listen to what Secretary Rubio had to say in Byte 11 about this threat and how, when he's calling everyone to fight together.
15: Fight. Fight for what is ours. It is easy to destroy great things. It is far more difficult to make them. The enemies of civilization are only capable of the former. They are only capable of destroying great things. All they know is destruction. But we have built great things together. We have done it time and again. We know what we must do. And now we must do it.
9: He goes on to talk about how the threat of these groups, it's They're hosting communications in one country. They're raising money in another country, and they're deploying their tactics in a fourth, recruiting militias, et cetera. So this is where the way he's describing this ideological threat really landed home. And I feel like for a lot of those in attendance, it probably lands very well at home for them as well, as they see what's happening to their own politicians in their own countries.
8: Yeah, and I want to hear from you as well, but phone lines are completely jammed. I'm actually excited that you're all calling in, because I get to see where you're all watching from, where you're listening from. And look, this is the changing landscape of media. You have Marco Rubio even making a big statement, getting 60 countries together. Is that going to make a bigger impact than showing up on Joe Rogan and making some controversial statements? I think that's a whole conversation that needs to be had as well. How does media play into this? When 100 Democrats vote to end funding to Israel, and then you have one of your Republican leaders seemingly like they would vote that way as well. What does that look like? We'll be right back.
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6: Secular phone lines are jammed. We're going to take your calls. If you're on hold, we'll do our best to get to all of you. If you've been on hold for a while, we will get to you. That was, again, I usually say call us, but right now it's slammed. We're going to be joined now by Jeff Balaban, ACLJ Jerusalem. Jeff, I want to play a clip real quick from Senator Fetterman, who's become one of our favorite Democrats to talk about and to hear from, which, again, I think a few years ago, you've probably been shocked to hear that, but here we are. Senator Fetterman seems to be one of the good ones. And in the same instance, you know, we were discussing just how J.D. Vance is on Joe Rogan talking about Israel as well, how, you know, the tides are turning and we have to be very well aware of what's happening around the world. But let's hear from John Fetterman. Again, this is him discussing about his own party and their relationship with Israel.
7: And I've described that if our party ever becomes, and just make it official as the anti-Israel party, you know, that's when I would leave, because that's been a moral clarity for me.
6: Moral clarity for John Fetterman. At the same time, 100 Democrats vote, obviously, to end the funding. Now, look, the funding discussion is something we've all had about Israel and what that should look like and whether there should be a future where Israel is its own, you know, independent, where it can fully control. But that's even Prime Minister Netanyahu has said, I would love a 10-year plan that gets us to that point. But let's hear about that when you have people with some sort of clarity on Israel becoming the outlier within one of the major parties.
8: Yeah, by the way, I mean, I think that aid to Israel would be better off approached differently, and have thought that for 30-something years. And in fact, in 1996, which is 30 years ago, Netanyahu came to Congress, and he himself said then he wants to wean Israel off of foreign aid. And there were too many domestic pressures that actually wanted Israel to keep taking aid. So, right. And now it's going back to bite them. There's been a lot. Listen, this is a separate discussion, and I should remind everyone, because people don't know, that pretty much every single penny that goes through aid comes back to America, because Israel's buying only American products and developing them with America. So it's actually a project that shouldn't even be considered aid. It should be a different kind of a partnership. By the way, nowadays people are getting upset about that as this administration moves towards a more of a fusion of, you know, what they're calling the Pax Americana that protected the world. They're now calling Pax Silica. And Israel's very much a partner of America's in now keeping the free world free. So, but back to the specific discussion, yeah, John Fetterman shows a moral clarity that I wish existed on both sides of the aisle. And it's rare to see it expressed this way when there's so much at stake for someone. But he has essentially, it looks like, destroyed his career as a Democrat by standing for simple, basic morality and decency. I would like to see some more of that with some members on both sides of the aisle.
9: Well, and Jeff, this is in the context of yesterday. There was a bill. It was the Ro Khanna and Thomas Massie bill that would have zeroed out aid to Israel. And I do love that you bring up how the funding works, that if people really wanted to criticize aid to Israel and not be anti-Semitic, maybe they should just say, I don't like subsidizing American arms manufacturers. Because it's really a self-subsidy that goes through Israel. That would be a more non-telling the world that you just don't like Israel and don't like the Jewish people than the way that a lot of these people like to do this. But yesterday, out of the 212 Democrats in the House of Representatives, 103 of them, so just shy of half, decided to zero out all funding for Israel, all foreign aid. This is a seismic shift in even the way that the voting members of the House of Representatives, at least in recent years, have been. And this comes at a very interesting time. We see that that's growing. Hakeem Jeffries rejected that as the party leader, but clearly he's a few votes away from losing his mandate as a party leader. And you also have to think at the same time that Marco Rubio is talking about the global left and the threat that is to the world order and to civilization that comes from terroristic activities from the left. CNN tried to call him out and say, yeah, but former officials say that, you know, ISIS-inspired terror or far-right terror is actually a bigger problem. At this point, when we see the mantra of the Democrat Socialist and of the left, radical Islam and radical leftism have co-opted each other under the banner of free Palestine from the river to the sea. There's almost not much wiggle room other than maybe theological when it comes to some of the terror and some of the verbiage that we're seeing from the left.
8: Well, the problem, of course, William, is that it's being joined by the far right, meaning, you know, the horseshoe theory of politics, and we've talked about this. It's not really a horseshoe. It's actually a full circle. And recently I heard somebody refer to it as a wedding ring, which is what's happening now, where the elements that are giving the kind of rhetoric that you hear from out of progressive extremists and Islamist extremists, you now hear it on people who they call themselves Christian nationalists, but they don't seem to care very much about either the Bible or the Constitution. And so what's happening is they're all have one point of agreement, which is that their enemy is what they call Judeo-Christian. They call that an enemy. Judeo-Christian is what we call America. I mean, America is the only nation ever founded on the principles of Judeo-Christianity. In fact, Judeo-Christian is a term that came into being to describe the American founding and the notion of America's greatness and American exceptionalism. And so they're now joining together. And I like the wedding ring analogy because it's this horrible satanic wedding of these three elements. And their message is clear. And yes, of course, they're focused on scapegoating the Jews and scapegoating Israel. And whether we can have discussions about how America and Israel should be cooperating, and they must cooperate. Forget about Israel. For America's sake, the amount of not just knowledge we have in terms of intelligence, but technology we have to protect America that comes out of Israel is shocking. It's a tiny country which generates huge innovation that America scales. We cannot lose that to protect their own homeland. And so what drives Massey and Ro Khanna is obviously anti-American and evil. And there you have a perfect example because you have, you know, far right, far left, but they're really at the same point. They're just the extremes meeting at the point of agreeing that the dominant ideology of America, Judeo-Christian ideology, they think it's evil.
9: Well, and I think one problem that we have to face, and all of us are going to have to face, especially post-midterms as we look towards another general election not too far around the corner, is we have a situation now where earlier this week, Nick Fuentes, who is not someone that should be platformed in many places, if anywhere, was basically taking a victory lap, saying, hey, these other people on the right are just grifters, they're getting foreign money, etc., things that we've been calling out, and is almost trying to normalize his brand of hate, saying, like, I'm the original anti-Semite. Like, I mean, I've been calling out Israel for far longer, so I'm the real deal here. But it got shared so much because of him calling out other people as grifters for anti-Semitism, but the undertone was that no, you need to listen to me.
6: Yeah, so it's saying the far left was essentially funding this campaign,
9: right? At the same time, you have the vice you have the vice president of the United States. This is we are a country founded on personal responsibility, individual liberty. go on and decide to use some of the oldest tricks in the book to blame Israel for the problems of the MOU, saying there was a campaign trying to take it down by Israel. I read it in Time magazine, so it must be true. When in reality, now you're going to have all these people that listen to Joe Rogan and listen to the vice president and respect his opinion thinking, ah, it was Israel's fault that Iran started targeting container ships in the Strait of Hormuz and threatening to kill the president of the United States again. It's spreading, dare I say, misinformation and lies about the reality of this and trying to once again blame Israel.
8: Sure. Just like it must have been Israel's fault that there was an Iranian revolution and they took American hostages and they've been our enemy since the revolution. It's look, this notion of scapegoating the Jews, it's not new. It's happened over and over again, literally since the time of the Bible. This is not new. We see this all the time, and we see what happens to every culture that chooses to blame the Jews. And you don't have to just, you know, God always works through what appears to be nature, because it's all deniable, right? God's always deniable by those who want to deny him. But the reality, when does a culture collapse? A culture collapses when it's so torn apart. There's no shared values. There's no shared morality. And so they can't solve a problem. There's no common basis. And so they're looking for someone to blame. Well, they'll blame the Jews for a lot of reasons. And then when they've killed their Jews or expelled their Jews or done whatever it is to you know, thrown their Jews in ghettos and gotten rid of them, then they collapse because there's nowhere to go besides killing themselves. And we are a very dangerous place in America. I mean, I don't want to be so negative about it. We're a place in America where the you know, conservatives used to sort of mock it and say, oh, yeah, we have all the guns. So it comes the revolution. The liberals rise up, you know, we have the guns. Well, now they have more guns. That's you know, so now the people with the guns are moving to be a little more violent and nuts, and the people who are violent and nuts are getting more guns. And it's a dangerous moment here. And this midterm election, I think, is shaping up to be an incredibly pivotal election for America's survival. Forget about Israel's survival, for America's survival.
6: Yeah, Jeff, thanks for joining us. And look, I think you're right. This happens, seems to be, in every generation has their moment where anti-Semitism rises to extreme. The fact that history continues to echo. This just happens to be the one we're living through. Yeah, our grandparents lived through one, you know, and this just happens to be the one that this generation is dealing with. We thought it was over? No, sorry about that. Phone lines are open for you. I want to hear from you. 1-800-684-3110. 1-800-684-3110. We'll be right back taking all your calls and comments at ACLJ.org as well.
10: We've witnessed monumental legal victories from defending the 14th Amendment and protecting our sacred American right to vote, the overturning of Roe v. Wade, and standing up for the religious liberty of our kids and seniors. But even with the many historic wins we've achieved, the battle is far from over. The attacks on our constitutionally protected rights persist. Countless unborn babies remain in jeopardy, and across the globe, innocent Christians are being targeted and killed across this country and around the world. This fight isn't just the ACLJ's, it's all of ours. 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
6: All right, let's let's wrap up the show today with your calls and comments. So, again, I'd love you to call in. We do got one line open still. We'll see if we can get to some more calls. But many of you have been on hold for close to 30 minutes. We'll take them. 1-800-684-3110. First up, it's ACLJ champion Greg in New York. Greg, go ahead.
12: Hey, a real pleasure. And I just want to say God bless you guys for everything you do. I just want to make a statement that I think one of our biggest demonic issues that we're having throughout the world is the level of ignorance that people are so comfortable with their ignorance. It's a scary situation. Because my grandmother used to teach 45 years, and she used to teach a seven of us kids. Ignorance is not bliss. It's dangerous, extremely. And that's what we're seeing now is extreme ignorance being dangerous throughout the world. And Ro Khanna, he is the antithesis of somebody who's not ignorant, but is a closet, you know what I mean. He's a closet person that loves his money and just wants to do good for himself and everything else. So
6: yeah, Greg,
12: you can't be against, if you're a Christian, you can't be against the Jewish people. That's where we came from. So God bless you guys.
6: Yeah, Greg, I appreciate your call. I think a lot of people feel that way. I think it was an interesting way to put it that, you know, ignorance is so far becoming like popularized. I see so many, even friends and family, that share stuff willy-nilly on social media without doing any sort of fact checking, without even looking at the fact that the account they're sending it from is an AI-generated, you know, bot farm from, you know, some other country. They don't care, because does it fit their narrative? Does it rile people up? Does it get them all angry about something that doesn't even really exist? Yeah, so who cares? And hopefully they'll get engagement. Maybe they'll become social media famous. I see that time and time again. So, Greg, I appreciate your calls. Thanks for being a champion, by the way. If you become a champion today, your first donation is effectively doubled because it's matched by one of our other ACLJ champions. Let's go to Terry, who is calling from Arkansas, line 4, listening on the, or watching on the Salem News Channel.
13: Hey, in response to your question of who would I vote for if the election was held today, I would vote for Marco Rubio. I just feel like he's got the experience and is a better diplomat. I think that JD could serve in the future, but I think he needs to get some more experience under his belt.
6: Yeah, I mean, Terry, I think the experience is sort of changing rapidly of what we consider to be experience for president of the United States. I mean, say he's vice president, obviously spent time serving before then. Of course, his military time. Yeah, we're talking about someone who does come packed, but he's young.
9: And he is the vice president.
6: And he's the vice president. That's what I'm saying. So I get it, Terry, but I also understand why you're like, yeah, I think one of the comments you said, it seems like Marco Rubio is almost overqualified at this point, is what you said to our phone screener. I think that's an interesting point. I think even Marco Rubio may be thinking that himself. Not overqualified to be president, but just at this point, is it worth it? Is it worth it when he's had such a good run at having global influence? I appreciate your call, though. And again, if you want to call in, it's probably the last chance. 1-800-684-3110. 1-800-684-3110. 5 minutes. We got 3 calls. You go, Charles. Who we'll go with?
9: Charles has been on longer. I like what Kathy has to say, though.
6: Right,
9: but
6: Kathy,
9: let's go to Charles
6: next,
9: first.
6: But Charles first. Charles in Georgia, go ahead.
14: Yes, this is a privilege to speak to you, and I appreciate the opportunity. But I think Marco Rubio is, like the previous lady said, much more experience and geopolitical point of view, and especially his point of view on the radical left and violence created by them, not only in our country, but in other countries. So I think he really wants to do something about it. And I think he has a deeper perspective on those things, and especially his focus on Israel. I like Marco Rubio's loyalty to Israel, because if the United States ever turns against Israel, then it's not only that's a real problem when it comes to God and his blessing on this country. So it's going to take God to straighten this out, and Marco Rubio can keep that relationship with Israel, I think, better than J.D. Vance would do. So.
6: Charles, what I think is crazy is what you just said. You're going to have a lot of people who would typically be on your side going, this is precisely the problem, you know, that you have this, you know, feeling towards Israel. That you, how can you say that? That there's, you don't want there to be loyalty towards another nation. And then, you know, use key words that are going to trigger people about this. You know, but Charles, I appreciate it. I agree with you.
9: Well, and I think we should go to Kathy. It feeds off of this as well. Kathy, yeah, line 3, calling from Kentucky. You're on Seculo.
15: Rubio would have my vote if I had to vote this week because the DSA advocates in our country who are winning so many races, if they're allowed to take over and make their goals come true, we would no longer be the United States of America that our founders gave us. We wouldn't be able to help the people around the world, including Israel, who is very dear to us. We would not
9: have. I agree with you 100% about even the focus of individuals. At the same time, that's kind of what we've been talking about. At the same time that Secretary Rubio is talking about the radical left that is sowing violence around the world, that there are leftist terrorists that are killing people, inspiring people to assassinate people, there is a party, a growing movement within the Democrat Party through the DSA that is getting people elected to Congress that want to do what? Abolish the United States Senate. They want to completely change the Supreme Court. They want to hamstring the executive branch. They want to destroy the foundations of our country. That's exactly what Marco Rubio is talking about here when it talks about this ideology comes to destroy. So not every individual is a violent terrorist that is a leftist, but that ideology itself is a destructive ideology. So that's what Marco Rubio is clear-eyed and focused about right now as Secretary of State and talking with other countries. Instead of blaming Israel for the memorandum of understanding. I feel like one is such a present day, easy win for the people that he's wanting to talk to for the vice president. The other is actually focused on policy and the way forward. Because once again, as we said, if you want to criticize foreign aid to Israel, just criticize the military industrial complex in America, not Israel. It's not Israel's fault. At the end of the day, the reason that the aid works that way is because of the individuals in Congress decided to set it up to help out the industry in America.
6: I would also say that if you are going to be one of those, even on the right, voices that are critical of Israel, which I think is okay, by the way, I don't think that's a big deal. Make sure, because how closely knit this conversation is, don't buy and play in to the trope and the rhetoric and the anti-Semitism. Say it. Make it clear. I'm not talking about the Jewish people. I'm not talking about the Israeli people. I'm talking about a political difference that I have with a certain administration. There's nothing wrong with that. There have been liberal leaders of Israel. There will be liberal leaders of Israel in the future. It is a country not unlike ours with a very split political differences. There's a ton of people, by the way, in Israel who do not like the Netanyahu administration. And they've tried to arrest the guy how many times? It's not like everyone there is sitting on there being the big cheerleader of the current administration, just like here. The problem is they never do that. Go look back at it. Is it talking about Benjamin Netanyahu? Is it talking about that? No, it's just Israel in this blanket painted with a broad brush. How would you feel about that if you had a Democrat leader and they said all Americans are like this? Or you had a Republican leader and you're a Democrat and they said all Americans? It's a ridiculous statement that we're at. Look, we only have 50 seconds. So Celia, unfortunately, I'm not going to be able to get to your call. You've been to hold the longest, so I appreciate you calling tomorrow. We'll try to get to you. But Celia was just saying she believes that if Vice President Vance ran, that he would not be successful. You know, that's here to be said. I mean, look, I think a lot of you would vote for J.D. Vance over a Democrat nominee. I don't think that would be shocking. I think that's probably going to be true for a lot of you if he was the nominee in the choice. I was just curious with who you see as the current front runners, really. Just, you know, 2 years out, what it would be. I know 2 years feels like a long time, but in the world of politics, it's borderline 24 hours. Money is already being raised. Press is already being booked. People are already being vetted. Trust me, they have been for years. That's going to do it for today's show. Be a part of the Liberty Drive today at ACLJ.org. And with that, we'll talk to you tomorrow on Seculo.
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22: How We Love.
21: Yes.
22: I almost forgot. I almost forgot to put my microphone close to me.
21: So call in. We'd love to have you talk to Mark. We've also got Dr. Jim Burns here. He's the founder of Homeward. He's written books, too. His latest one is called When Your Adult Child Strays. This one is also available in the newlife.com store. But Dr. Jim, hello. What's on your mind to start us off?
23: Now, you said hello. You're kind of talking like Mark.
21: Yes, Mark's from England.
23: You know, the old country.
21: Yes.
23: He just has certain words that are great. Pattern. Say that.
22: Pattern.
23: I just love that. I swoon when you say certain words. You know, I wanted to talk a little bit about walls. I mentioned it on a previous broadcast. I was talking about boundaries, and I said, you know, boundaries shouldn't build up walls. They should build structure. And somebody, a listener, happened to talk to me later about this, just randomly. So I thought, you know, I'm going to talk a little bit about walls. Walls, when we build up walls in any relationship, it blocks intimacy. Now, intimacy means connection. And so if we have a bunch of walls built up, and I know this because I'm a good wall builder, in the first 10 years of my marriage, I don't know that we would have made it if I didn't start breaking down some of these walls. So walls block intimacy, like I said, and it's a defense mechanism. And defensiveness is never a good way to communicate, and yet we kind of do that so often. Defensive communication, you tell me if you're a defensive communicator. It avoids personal responsibility because, again, we're going at them. It avoids our feelings, our behaviors, our consequences. It causes distance when we're a defensive communicator. It puts us, trying to get us into control, but it kind of breaks down the relationship. It just closes healthy communication, and, you know, we're always blaming the other person. So walls that we build up around us, this is a quote, keeps the sadness out, but it also keeps the joy out. That's by Jim Rohn. So walls divide, walls separate our relationship. So we got to quit building up these walls because it's power struggles and emotional pain and loneliness. Some of the, if you're a wall builder, distance, lack of fun and joy, fighting, boredom, deadness, even feeling unloved and unloving. And I know this because, again, like I said, I can build up walls. So what kind of walls do you build up? I'm just going to tell you a couple of mine that I'm pretty good at. I'm getting better, see, after all these years. One is the wall of withdrawal, where I just kind of close, you know, into my cave, and Kathy would say, you're crawling into your cave, but I just withdraw because I don't, this is an attachment, this is a voider attachment, Mark. The wall of denial, that it's all about her, she's 100% wrong, he's 100% wrong, or I'm right and they're wrong, see, and that's a denial about doing anything of us. Sometimes it's the wall of isolation, where we do not choose to share our feelings. So we're building up a wall, but we're not talking about feelings. And sometimes we have to get those feelings out. Here's one. Passive-aggressive behavior. I don't know if you guys ever do this, but I'm good at that. Passive-aggressive behavior is a biggie. It's an inability or unwillingness to say what you mean in a respectful way. So we go passive, or I can get sarcastic. So again, if you're a wall builder like I can be, know that your communication with your spouse, with your children, with coworkers, with your brother or your sister or somebody is not a good thing. The Bible says, with my God, I can scale the wall. So take God and scale some walls today and break them down.
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21: We are back on New Life Live. We'll get to the calls in just a little bit. But first, I want to talk about, you know, we always mention the word boundaries and walls today on New Life Live. But I think a lot of Christians are afraid to put up boundaries or things because it's one of those, yeah, but then people won't like me, or, you know, but then we put up the wall so high that, like you said, it keeps the sadness out, sure, but it also keeps the joy out.
23: Right, exactly. And sometimes we think of boundaries and walls as the same, mm-hmm. when it's not. You know, you could have a fence that, you know, is a good boundary, but it isn't something that blocks you from seeing the beautiful trees or the sunset or whatever it might be. And, you know, I think we have to have some grit in our life. And when I say grit, I mean whatever it takes to have better connection with that relationship. And if that means counseling, then yeah, go get counseling. If that means admitting your failure, then humble yourself and admit your failure, okay? Because a lot of times it's our pride and ego. If it means putting more time and focus in enhancing the relationship, then invest the time and the energy and the focus. I mean, this is not something where there's some magic wand. Sometimes it's roll up our sleeves and work at having a more intimate relationship, but it's surely not going to happen with walls. And so you got to break down those walls.
22: Well, and bringing the wall down doesn't mean that we can't self-protect.
23: No,
22: that's how walls form. They're a form of self-protection. But as you said, it stops. You talked about joy and sadness. The sadness doesn't come in, but neither does the joy. Right. And I often say, I mean, walls stop people coming in, but they also stop you going out.
23: Sure.
22: They stop you from being your authentic self, people seeing those things about you. And when we pull those walls down, yes, it does make us vulnerable, but it doesn't mean that we can't have boundaries.
23: Exactly.
22: Boundaries, I like to say, is a wall that has a door in it. It says,
23: I love that.
22: You know, you can't do this.
23: Right.
22: Or I'm not willing to put up with this. But there's a way to enter back into relationship. And there's an invitation there.
23: You know, it's interesting because I remember a conversation that Kathy and I had some years ago, actually, where I did this right rather than wrong. It's because I do withdraw. So I was talking about the wall of withdrawal. Mm-hmm. And I'd go into my cave, but then I would come back in and act like everything was okay. And I didn't deal with it. And she wants to talk, right? So this time I said, you know what? I just need a break from this conversation. Let's come back and rethink this in about a half an hour, but I just need some time. And I actually I have a little office at home, and I went into the office and I kind of thought about it, prayed about it, and really got a better perspective, came back in and said, I don't know what just took place, but I love you and I'm not going anywhere. And she said, well, I love you and I'm not going anywhere. And it was actually my boundary of saying, I can't keep going. I need to take a break, time out. Was actually a healthy thing that really took us to a better place. But it wasn't a wall where I just went and fussed and you know, fumed and struggled and then never dealt with it.
22: But if people didn't catch that, that was the door. That was the invitation back in.
23: That's when, as soon as you said door, is what brought me this illustration. Yeah,
22: yeah, because you didn't say I'm running away and I don't want to deal with you or listen to this.
23: Right.
22: You said I need a break. Right.
23: Yes.
22: We often hear using an I statement. I need a break. But then you said I'm willing to come back. And what I find is that is so key, is to give a timeline. Because if you don't give a timeline, then the other person doesn't know if you are coming back. And then people. And sometimes they're not aware of this. People who have abandonment sensitivity, if you just, you know, run out the door and slam it, they may pursue and chase after you.
23: Right.
22: But if they know that you need a break and that you're coming back, it helps them be able to kind of quell the storm that's going on inside.
23: Yeah. And maybe they need a break too.
22: Yes, exactly. And that's what happened with Kathy. You went away and thought about it. She stayed and thought about it. And then you were able to come back together. And so, and that's the doorway.
23: No, that's right. Right. And that, you know, that works with, of course, with marriage, but it also works with our kids, with our business associates, with, you know, any our brothers and sisters and people we struggle with, period. We just have to not build walls that don't have doors.
4: Mm-hmm.
23: Yeah, good.
4: Great conversation to start us off today on New Life Live. And we've got conversations going on all the time. In fact, tonight we have a webinar going on. It is being hosted by Becky Brown and Dr. Alice Benton. The title is Grief: Healing After Loss. 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We will text you back a registration link and also a tip sheet on grief. And if you can't join us tonight, you know what? Sign up for the webinar anyway, because you will get a link. After the webinar is done, you'll get a link that you can use for about 7 days to watch the webinar, maybe this weekend or something. But again, that is happening tonight with Becky Brown and Dr. Alice Benton. And grief comes in all shapes and sizes. It's not just about, you know, losing a loved one to death. It could be losing your job. It could be about, you know, maybe mourning that as you're

0: really struggling with, I mean, we've always had strong faith, but, you know, we've seen people that have gotten people off faith with them and gotten healed for cancer, or, you know, their baby in the NICU came home and they said it wasn't. And right now we're just very much not feeling seen and heard by God, and really having a hard time. Basically, her body thinks there should be an injury, and her brain thinks there should be an injury, and so it's creating pain in her body. And so it just basically kind of needs a reset, but there's not really been a good solution for anything. And so we're really struggling with being, you know, mad at God about this. And I know that he doesn't heal everybody, and I know, just like Job did not hear, you know, Satan and God talking about him, and the guy at the pool of Bethesda, Jesus walked in and healed that one guy and turned around and left. So I know I don't deserve an answer, but man, I sure would like one. And we're really struggling with just, you know, I mean, like, it's incredible nerve pain that she just can't really move. She sits, she lays in the bed most days, just really trying to, you know, keep her wits about her, most, you know, kind of thing. And so it's just a really struggle, you know, with it every day. And I'm just not having a good way of.
1: Alex, do you want to give us your wife's first name?
0: God, not healing me.
1: Do you want to give us your wife?
0: Erin, E-R-I-N.
1: Erin. So if everybody watching and listening can keep Erin in your prayers as she goes through this. I mean, it's 10 years, and it's gotten worse over time.
2: Yeah.
0: Right.
2: Well, first of all, I think your authenticity and your willingness to say, I don't really understand this God, and have those kind of conversations, I think that's actually healthy in your relationship with God. Because you also said, look, there are times when God doesn't heal. Even the way you explained the healing of the pool of Bethesda, but he healed one guy and then he turned around. I loved how you said that, frankly, because it's like I had never thought of it that way about all the other people who were by the pool. And, you know, Jesus healed one and then he walked away. But that's a healthy place for you. Don't see that as a negative. God can take your concern on that. He gets you. He gets it. He doesn't always have the answer that we want. I have often heard my pastor say, God is never too early and he's never too late. And, you know, in this case with your wife, Erin, he's feeling a little late to you guys. And I totally understand that. So I think that's the kind of relationship you have. You have a good relationship with God because you're talking to him about what's most on your heart and with needs. Let me ask you a question. Besides that, what have you done to work, not you personally, but you and your wife done to work on the pain issues? Have, you know, you've sought medical advice, obviously. What are you doing?
0: Oh, yeah. I mean, everything, like, pharmaceutical-wise we've tried has been worse than what has been,
2: mm-hmm. Right.
0: The pain that's been there. Mm-hmm. And so with the, so we've tried the more holistic and natural route. And then we were working with a guy in Atlanta who doesn't take insurance. And some of that stuff has helped a little bit. It's just expensive stuff, yes, out of pocket. And not complain, it's just the way
2: it
0: is.
2: And
0: so it seems like sometimes it's one step forward and three steps back, and you're going, so, like, I mean, like, the guy that we found in Atlanta, I found him through an Instagram post on something totally different, and I started talking to the guy, and he goes, I need to connect you with this guy. And so I thought, oh, this is going to be a great God story, and it still might be, but in the meantime of the travel through the journey, man, we are really just struggling with the day-to-day with it. Yeah, I mean, we'll be married 26 years in October. We met at a Christian kids camp. I mean, we've been, you know, and not that my faithfulness requires him to do something, but we've been faithful, and we've got three great kids that love the Lord, and, you know, we're just going, man, God, I just didn't, we're mourning our relationship the way it used to be, and we're kind of mourning, you know, everything with going on with this, and, she's very lonely. There's a lot of people in the faith that don't like it when God doesn't fix you, you know, and so they don't know what to do with somebody that is, you know, in that much pain and can't really do a whole lot. So there's a lot going on with it, but I didn't know if y'all had any wisdom or...
2: No, it is so hard. And the hard part is it sounds like you're doing what you're supposed to do in terms of even looking for the kind of help. There are pain institutes, things like that. And it sounds like you're doing all that you can do. And I think this is where life is really hard because you kind of go, what is fair? What is not fair?

0: by me. And yet at the same time, you know, I look from a distance at you, Alex, and at your wife, Erin, and I go, wow, you guys are still staying faithful. You have good kid. The results of your life are in the, you know, generation to generation with your kids, things like that. That doesn't make the pain go away, by the way. I totally get that.
1: Right.
0: But, you know, sometimes, you know, it's hard because the Bible talks a lot about just persevering, stay the course, things like that. And you go, great, we're persevering, we're staying the course, and, you know, we're not getting any answers. Those are the tough times. And you mentioned, you know, the book of Job. And, you know, that's a very interesting story where, you know, Job lost a lot. And I still don't understand why, you know, that had to happen. Yeah, did he get things at the end better? Sure, he did. It's a beautiful story at that part. But what about the part that says, no, I lost, you know, my family? And, you know, your wife is in a tough situation. So you can't live, when Jesus says live one day at a time, I think, you know, you have to live 1 minute at a time. And that's a really tough place to be. I hope there's people around you who give you the love and support through this process. That, again, doesn't make the pain go any better, but it makes the dealing with the pain maybe a little better.
2: Yeah, Mark? Yeah, I think you hit the nail on the head here, Alex, that you guys are mourning, you're in grief. Mm-hmm. And when we're in grief, we do, it's one of the first stages, and I know you, it's been 10 years, but we try and make sense of it. Why, God, why? What is happening? Why isn't this working? And as you said, a lot of times Christians, And just not just Christians, I think just people in general, we can be uncomfortable when we see someone in pain and there's nothing that we can do. Mm-hmm. And so we may try and spiritualize it or may use platitudes. But I want you to know this, that even though, I mean, not everyone's going through the exact same situation as you, I think almost everybody has that point in their life where something happens to them.
0: Yeah.
2: You know, somebody dies and, you know, a child dies or a spouse cheats or, you know, some kind of horrific diagnosis where they do get to that point where they say, why, God, why? Like, why aren't you relieving this? I know I've had that in my life during my first divorce when my wife left. And she cheated on me, and I just couldn't make sense of it because I felt like I was doing the right things. And even Paul talks about having that thorn in his flesh. I think what I would say, encourage you in, is God does make space for this questioning. There's a whole book of Lamentations out there. But, you know, practically, I would say try and find a grief group and let us put you in touch with that. Because when we get in front of others, people who don't spiritualize, people who don't fix it, people who are just going through the same pain as us, and we can comfort one another, it doesn't take it all away, but we can feel a little bit better. We can feel a little bit closer to God with that comfort. God is close to the brokenhearted, but we got to get out there and got to receive God's love through and comfort through others.
0: Yeah. And sorry, you're going through. You this. Said the word grief, and you know, even Alice is going to do this webinar.
2: Yes.
0: I sent somebody to Alice, and she helped somebody greatly who was in a situation not that different, and it didn't take away their pain, but it helped them work through the grief that they're experiencing.
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8: It was very easy. 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
13: For Alex, our previous caller, we've got some resources that we want to tell you about. And one of them is an article that's available on our website, newlife.com. It's called Feeling Disconnected from God. Because it sounds like that's, even though you're saying you haven't lost your faith, there's still that the little doubts that are getting planted there. And you've got kids, too. So this might be a good article for you to read. And we'll send you a link to it. Again, it's called Feeling Disconnected from God. And that webinar that we were just talking about that's happening tonight, stay on the phone. You're still on the phone, right? Yeah, you're still on the phone. We're going to send you a registration for that. So it's called Grief. What's the full title here? I had it here a moment ago. And here it is, Grief, Healing After Loss. Now, we're not saying that this is the end, that for sure that your wife, Erin, is going to be dealing with this for the rest of her life. But you guys have been going through a lot over the last 10 years. So we're going to send you this webinar at no cost. Everyone else, you can sign up for it by texting the word webinar to 28950. And quick clarification here from Mark Cameron. Did you want to?
2: Yeah. I've been married one time only before. I think I got stuck between saying my first marriage and my divorce, and it came out my first divorce.
13: Yes.
2: And we joked during the break.
13: Like, what?
2: I realized it sounded like I'd been married multiple times. Just, yeah, twice.
13: Yes. All right.
2: And still married.
13: Yes. Very cool. All right. So there are several ways that you can get your questions to us here at New Life, and you can find out about those ways at newlife.com/radio. 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And we've got a special email address set up and a special phone number set up. 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And here's one of those questions that was recently sent in. It's an email. It's from Alita. And she wants to know, what books can you recommend when someone is blaming you for their unhappiness? Alita says, 3 years ago, my daughter's 44-year-old husband had some type of breakdown after a school shooting where he imagined that this kind of thing had happened to his daughter. He went to do counseling, and it was claimed that his issues are about his mother. He's been in counseling for 3 years and seems to be getting worse, not better. 18 months ago, when his dog died, he started using marijuana. This use has increased, so has his anger, which is now directed towards my daughter. She needs help now. And so what books would you recommend, first of all, when someone is blaming you for their unhappiness? Also, could you recommend books for dealing with a drug-addicted spouse? What would you guys say?
2: Well, Jim was talking earlier about walls, and blame is another one of those walls. Many people get stuck in blame. And when we blame others, we're very other-focused because we point to others and say, you're the cause of all the feelings inside of me. And it's true, people do impact us, and they can do things that can elicit feelings inside of us. But oftentimes there's a trigger, and what we're feeling on the inside is amplified because of our past here. And so I would say to our question asker here, Alita, I would say to you, I mean, it's a great question that you're asking, and I think that we have multiple books out there, and I think lots of books actually answer this question in some way or another. I'm an attachment guy. So I would say looking at your attachment style, because when you can understand your attachment style and when you can understand your spouse's and your family members' attachment styles, you can start to see patterns and you can start to see where these things come from. And yes, while we can't always convince others that, you know, they're wrong or they're not right, what we can do is we can learn to depersonalize what that feels like to us, and we can recognize how that triggers us. And just because someone blames us doesn't mean that we have to live in that condemnation. We can clearly say, I don't believe that that is the case. We're allowed to have voice, allowed to have our own voice in here. It sounds like, though, Alita, that your daughter, you know, she does really need to take a stand, because it gets hard when people start to use substances. Oftentimes people use substances to manage the stress or the emotion or the diagnosis that they have, but then it becomes confusing as to, you know, how much of this is the diagnosis and the stress, and how much is this is the substance talking. So we've got to get the substance out of the way to really deal with this problem. So I would encourage you, Alita, to have your daughter reach out to a counselor. Not just, your books are great, and I've written a book, and Jim's written a book, and books have changed my life reading them. But we need to, sometimes when we're going through something difficult, have somebody walk us through our specific situation too. So I would also have your daughter reach out to a counselor, and that counselor can help her and probably help recommend some tips.
13: Yeah,
2: Take Your Life Back is a great book.
13: Yes, Take Your Life Back in the newlife.com store. And here at New Life, we can put you in touch with a counselor. So, Alita, have your daughter call us, and we can help her with that. But, Jim,
0: I would add two books. One is Codependent No More. It's been around for years and years, probably over 20 years. Melody Beattie. Right? Beattie? I love the book. I've read it twice, actually. But it's not necessarily coming from a Christian publisher, but there's very much Christian principles in it. And that book basically says, you know, take your life back in some ways. You know, it's a great title, you know, the Take Your Life Back book, too. The other book would be a book that's in our library called Boundaries. And Boundaries is a classic book. It's sold 4 million plus copies by Henry Cloud, John Townsend. And that's a great book, you know, to kind of think through. But Mark's right. Your daughter wants to get the kind of counseling. He didn't sound like he's getting very good counseling, or at least he didn't go through the counseling. Have your daughter get a good counselor.
13: Yep. And like I said, we can put you in touch with one here when you call us at New Life, 1-800-NEW-LIFE, or just go to newlife.com. 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The phone number's on there too. Larry, we see you on the screen calling in. We've got to take a break, but we will talk to you when we come back here on New Life. So I'm just going to lock him in now.
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13: We've got Larry on the phone. He is in Nashville, Tennessee, and he listens to us on newlife.com. Hey, Larry, thanks for calling in today. You are on with Dr. Jim Burns and Mark Cameron.
19: Hello.
13: Hi, Larry. What's going on?
19: Hey, how are you?
13: We're doing well.
19: Yeah. I was just wanting to say what I actually mentioned to the prior person. This is a strange relationship I have with my daughter. I think a lot has stemmed from down through the years with her mom, maybe being better. And that's not to say that by any way of judgment. Just to things, my efforts were never appreciated or even acknowledged to her. I was more the bad guy. And I'm just grateful and thankful I never had the heart to try to make her mom look bad or what have you, continuing my efforts. But to make a long story short, you know, now I have a grandson that she's kind of standing in the way of me having a relationship with him. And, you know, she told my mom that he doesn't really know me or won't know me, not acknowledging her end of not really allowing me to really see him. So one day I ran into his dad, and which I did tell my daughter some years back, actually when my grandson was born, I said, hey, whatever you do, don't run him off, meaning the dad. So, and I'm grateful that this guy's a good guy. He's taking care of my grandson. He has other kids, but he's doing his part, and I believe even more. So I'm just wondering, with her being this way, should I just not really, you know, deal with it? I mean, like, if she called me, of course, I'm going to communicate with her. Mm-hmm. But I already kind of cut back on my efforts because they weren't being receptive. If I call, no return call, text, crickets, you know, no type of follow-up. Even Father's Day, she didn't even acknowledge me. And when I seen her at my mom's, she said, hey, you know, I've been busy, sorry I didn't, you know, send you, didn't acknowledge Father's Day. And I'm like, wow, mm-hmm. She could have just took 15 to 30 seconds out of her time just to send a text.
13: Yeah.
19: But
13: how old is your grandson, Larry?
19: He's 8.
13: 8 years old. Have you ever met him, or has this estrangement been going on for a very long time?
19: Oh, yeah, I've met him. Okay. Yeah, I've met him. She used to stay with my mom, so I used to see her quite a bit.
13: Okay.
19: And then, you know, when she didn't see my mom, that just kind of grew a much larger gap. I haven't seen my grandson since last summer.
13: Okay.
19: And the last time I had communication in regards to her, she was like, hey, he wanted to come by my house and loves playing a video game with my son and this and that. And I thought, oh, yeah, sure, you know, I can make that happen, you know, make an arrangement, pick him up, whatever. And she never has communicated that apparently to him, but I said yes. And that's been, what, probably about 8 months ago. So that's making me look bad. And him being only 8 years old, he's probably thinking maybe I said no, which is not the case at all.
13: Yeah. Jim, what would you say to Larry? Or maybe you have questions for him, too.
0: Yeah, hey, Larry, if your daughter was here and I ask her, why are you kind of blocking your dad? What would she say in a real succinct, you know, phrase?
19: You know, I think it all stemmed from way back. She was young when me and her mom kind of split. You know, her mom got married, I got married. I had a son, or mom had a son. Then her mom had two more kids after that. Mm-hmm. And even in that time, I always felt like she should have gotten counseling, because at one time she was the only child for 10 years. So that's a lot to try to take on as a child and try to understand this and that. You know, there's a stepmom, there's a stepdad, there's more siblings, and then now she's not the only girl because now she has a baby sister. So it's a lot, and I've been trying to communicate that not just for her but with her mom at the time. And this goes back 13 years. So imagine her going into adulthood with all this that has been on the show.
0: Yeah. Yeah, let's use a word called reinvent. I wonder if it's possible to reinvent the relationship, because you obviously have an estranged relationship, but it's not totally estranged. She lives in the area. You run into her. You're talking with her, you know, every so often. What if in the reinvention, you moved from being, kind of a distant dad, not always your fault. I'm not saying that's just you, but being a bit of a distant dad to being maybe her greatest cheerleader and the greatest cheerleader to your grandson. If you, your grandson didn't hear from you for all these months, but what if, you dropped by and even if they didn't let you into the house, but you had a $22 basketball hoop that an 8-year-old plays, and you brought it to him. What if, on his birthday you went overboard and said, "Hey, is there any way you guys would let me, take him to, a certain ice cream place and have ice cream and just make it all about him, make it all about her?" I'm not saying there aren't issues, but I'm saying one way that we find with semi estrangements is to tiptoe back into the relationship by changing the way that hasn't been working, right, to a way that, is going to. So, she probably wants, a loving dad that you can be. And so I'm just wondering if you don't think, okay, if I was going to reinvent this thing, there's so many things I'd want to say to her. I'm going to say none of them, but I'm just going to, move toward, healing. And then somewhere in that, just say, I would love for us to get a reboot. They understand what a reboot is when it comes. You're rebooting your phone, you're rebooting your computer. And I just wonder if it's not time to have that. She's an adult now. She was a young kid when you got the divorce. And in her mind, there may be an abandonment issue, and she may have thought of you left her or things like that. And I get that. That's a normal thing for somebody. But now she's an adult. She's got her own grandson. She probably wants her son to be connected to you. But more on her terms rather than your terms. So I would kill her with kindness. I would I would kill her with generosity. And I'm not talking about buying her or earning, her, I give her something so she deserve, I deserve to get time. But I just wonder if it changed it, just even in your actions, your actions are going to speak louder than any words you can say. What do you think of that?
13: Well, we lost Larry. Somehow the line got disconnected. Okay. So, Larry, if you're still listening, please call us back right away, and we'll put you back on. But,
0: It goes against the grain a lot of times because we want to tell them how wrong they are, and maybe this daughter is. But sometimes if we reinvent it and tiptoe back into the relationship, I would bet you the desire of that young girl's heart, young mom's heart, is to have a relationship with her dad.
2: Yeah. Well, I wish we hadn't lost Larry because I wanted to gently and lovingly say something to him, and I feel bad now he's not on the phone here to answer back. But I wanted, Larry, hopefully you're listening. I wanted to say to you, you didn't actually answer Jim's question.
0: Yeah.
2: When Jim said, "What would your daughter say?" You kind of gave some explanation.
0: Right.
2: And what I heard too when you were talking about this situation, she's not completely disconnected from you. And when you did see her, she did offer, "And hey, I'm sorry that I didn't wish you a happy Father's Day." And so, my loving confrontation, I guess you would say, not that confrontation is bad, but, the Bible says, better, more faithful are the wounds of a friend than the kisses of an enemy. And, no one is perfect. And I'm sure there's a lot of things that were out of your control in this situation and that have been misinterpreted. I think the loving confrontation is, I think there's maybe some defensiveness there in you. And Jim is right when Jim is saying tiptoe. I love it. I love that phrase, tiptoe back into the relationship. And you're not really saying, like, just kind of slide your way in there and don't really acknowledge anything. I think tiptoeing your way back in is not coming back in and saying, "Hey, here's how I've been hurt about this."
0: No.
2: You have to go into these relationships, whether it feels fair or not. You have, if you want to reconcile, you got to go back in with it, with that being your goal. And that starts with saying, "Hey, I've hurt you. can I sit down with you and you tell me how I may have hurt you? And then you just go in with a notepad and pen and you just take notes and you write it all down and you just acknowledge and you say, thanks for sharing that. You don't have to agree with everything. You just say, thanks for sharing that with me. Can I think about that? And then you schedule a follow-up meeting and then you look, you know, you pray about this and you consider what could be true or what could be how it could have been interpreted that way given her experience, and then you just own that part of it. And as you learn to do that, then what you're doing is you're modeling them listening to you, and you're modeling that you want repair. Mm-hmm. And then they're more likely then to listen and hear your side of things too. I think we may have got Larry back, and
13: yeah, we did, and I don't think he heard anything that we, I mean, except for the last couple of minutes that when he called us back. But Larry, we make all of our episodes available on podcast. You can find them on YouTube, on the New Life channel, also at our website, newlife.com. So we do appreciate you calling. Do you think your book would help?
0: Yeah,
13: Larry,
0: I think I actually think that would help Larry. There's a whole chapter on estrangement, and I think Larry could practice some of those and jump back in.
2: Yeah, and your other book too.
0: Yeah.
13: Doing Life with Your Adult Children. This is Jim's latest. It's called When Your Adult Child Strays, Trading Heartache for Hope. So, Larry, thank you for calling us and calling us again here on New Life Live. We're going to take a quick break. And then, Marie, we will talk to you when we come back here.
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20: You remember the Lord Jesus on the cross cried, my God, why hast thou forsaken me? 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Let me say this, and let's not let it out, because some folk think I know the answer to all these questions, but I don't. May I say, I don't know. I don't understand this. This is a great mystery. He was holy, and my sin was put upon him. And my friend, he's still holy. You and I'll never know what he suffered there on the cross, because he's holy and you and I are not.
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21: When we're in danger, our first instinct is to flee, right? 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
3: Well, hi to you, too. I want to talk about my husband, and I think you got in front of you what he has. He's got hypersexual OCD, and he's got clinical depression and avoidant personality disorder, PTSD, you name it, he's got it. And he had traumatic past as a little boy, and raised by a very tough mother, very tough. My mother-in-law was very tough. And we're going to be married 53 years. He's not the man I know now, but he battled this in 2018, and he was able to rise above it, get over it, and for 8 years, he did really, really well. He made covenant eyes with the Lord, and he was really doing very well. And then in January of this year, he went from one day to the next, and it was awful. He was banging his head into the walls, and he just went bonkers. And he wanted to die, and he said, "I've made a mess. This is happening all over again. I've made a mess." And now he's never looked at a computer or magazines or anything like that, but when he sees something visually with his eyes, somebody on the street, somebody anywhere, doesn't matter what age they are, female, he takes it all in and he can't forget it. And then he runs it through his head. And there's days he lays down and he ruminates on these images for 8, 9, 10 hours a day. And wow. Then when he's kind of over it, or they get lighter, then he comes to find me, and it's just very difficult for me because he doesn't seem to want to rise above it this time. He wants to hold on to these images, and it's just been very hard for me, and I'm asking, I know how your program works. And I said to the young man that answered the phone, I said, "I have so much to say. I don't want to be one of these people that never get to the point. So I need to just say, I've been advised to move him into an apartment. And they said if people are going to get better, they will get better that way. I pretty much leave him alone when he's, because if I ask him to do something for me while he's obsessing, he gets mad. He either bangs his leg, or he bangs the bed, or hits the wall, and it's getting really hard for me.
13: Mark, what would you say to Renee?
2: Yeah, wow, Marie. It sounds like there's a scared little boy inside of your husband. Now, I don't say that to diminish, you know, the hurt that he's done to you, because I think, you know, he has done hurt to you, and that's real. And he needs to take responsibility for that and own that. But his childhood wasn't his fault. He didn't choose the mom that he got. He didn't choose the environment that he grew up in. And while he's got all of these diagnoses, and they're real diagnoses, most likely, I would say, is that they could probably all be traced back to self-protective coping strategies from how, you know, what he had to deal with from his past. Now, how we get over, or I shouldn't say get over, because I hate that term, because not get over, we got to get through something, but how we get through and we heal when we have these difficult experiences with our caregivers growing up, because our caregivers are our first lessons on relationships. Everything that we know, we've learned, and everything that we've learned, we've been taught. So everything that we know about relationships, we're taught by our first attachment figures, which are our parents. How we we get through that is we need to have a reparative experience. We need to have an attachment figure there in the present that helps us go through that cycle of bonding. And Milan and Kay Jurkovic, who wrote the book How We Love, Milan used to be on the show for years, they have a tool called the Comfort Circle, and it's a way to have a conversation. It's structured listening and how to talk about the hurt that you experience in the present, but also be able to reflect on the past. Because when we can reflect on that and we can have somebody who can listen to us and hear us out, they don't have to agree with us, but to understand and empathize and validate, it helps us be able to, one, take responsibility for our reactions and to know that these are reactions. We are reenacting something that we learned long ago, so we need to take responsibility for it. But when you're also in the listener role and you're hearing somebody explain their pain, even though it doesn't take all the hurt away, it helps you make sense of what is happening. But something wonderful happens in that process itself, is that a healing starts to occur as you do that over and over again. So while I think boundaries are good and what you're being advised with, I would also encourage you, get into couples therapy with somebody who takes an attachment-based approach and have them start to walk you through doing the comfort circle. Try that for 6 months and see what healing that might bring.
0: Yeah. The only thing I would add to that, Marie, is somebody who understands your husband's issues, because there's a lot of issues that you talked about, and you've been married 53 years. That's somebody who's a professional. They can help you, because he doesn't want to be in this place. He truly doesn't. He's stuck. No. He was already in a good place for a while. So to get back to that good place, have that person help you make some of those. And sometimes they're going to be really tough decisions if you're, you know, been married 53 years. But you need friendships around you. The comfort circle is perfect. Somebody also needs to help you do what it takes to intervene on him, because his behavior is getting so worse that you can't, you know, continue in the same place. So make sure you have a counselor alongside you who understands what your husband's going through, gives you the input to how do you empower him to make a better decision. And sometimes that's a hard decision. It may be moving out, it may not. But, you know, I'd make sure you do this not by yourself and not even just with friends. I would make sure that you do it with a therapist who understands this.
2: Yeah, you need your own help and support. And I didn't mean to say that, you know, it's all about you helping him heal. But you can help one another heal together, because hopefully he can take that listener on and hear you and hear how his behavior impacts you.
0: Right, and sometimes in an intervention, you're right, because sometimes in an intervention, really, they'll make a decision to get help because of the way the spouse communicated that with someone else there.
2: Yeah.
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25: This is Tracy Weaver. Welcome to Prayer Life. Our prayer focus this week is pastoral leadership. And in Hebrews chapter 13, verse 7, we read, "Remember your leaders who spoke the word of God to you. Consider the outcome of their way of life and imitate their faith." Men and women, you and I are to be able to look at our pastoral leaders, and we are to see in them godly character and a passion for Jesus. And we are to be able to imitate their lifestyle and their faith to help ourselves grow in our walk with Christ. So, Lord God, we come before you and we pray for our pastoral leaders. Father, that you would refresh them with your Holy Spirit, that they would be faithful men and women that the body of Christ can look to and can imitate their lifestyle and walk in obedience and grow in personal spiritual vitality. Lord, we ask all these things in the name of our Savior Jesus. Amen. This is Tracy Weaver of Risen Life Ministries, encouraging you to pray for the pastors of your church family, that they would be faithful men and women. Join me again tomorrow for Prayer Life.
26: This is John MacArthur with another edition of Portraits of Grace. Did you know that one of the most important biblical doctrines is not explicitly found in Scripture? That doctrine is called providence, and you need a solid understanding of it so you'll be fully prepared to cope with life's adversity. This is how I define providence. It is how God orchestrates through natural means and processes all things necessary to accomplish His purposes in the world. You see, it is the most frequent way He works in the past and in the present to control the daily course of human events. Joseph, for example, the patriarch, stated his confidence in providence when he told his brothers, "You meant evil against me, but God meant it for good." God controls everything for His own purposes. And when you accept God's providential control of everything, you'll stand as a portrait of His grace.
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30: With SRN News, I'm Bob Agnew in Washington. Caroline Leavitt making a return to the White House today after a nearly three-month maternity leave. She's using her White House press conference to talk about a number of the president's policies in a very positive light, not the least of which is those Trump accounts, which kicked in on the 4th of July. Leavitt says she has them for her children. In fact, more than 6.5 million American kids have already been enrolled in the program, something that could yield big benefits down the road. It's a sad day for friends and family members of the three people who went missing when that pontoon boat capsized this week off the coast of San Francisco. The U.S. Coast Guard announcing last night it has finally suspended its search after scouring about 800 square miles in search of those victims. 16 people did survive. The 20 people on board had been on a memorial trip to scatter the ashes of a deceased loved one who died several years ago. On Wall Street right now, the Dow is up 25 points. This is SRN News.
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11: Most Americans think of Abraham Lincoln and they think of the Civil War or the Emancipation. But in 1862, he signed another hugely significant piece of legislation, the Homestead Act. It offered eligible Americans up to 160 acres of land, not as a prize for the powerful, but as an opportunity for ordinary families willing to live on it, work it, and build something lasting. Why did it matter? Because Lincoln understood that freedom was not merely the absence of tyranny. Rather, freedom required responsibility, labor, stewardship, and moral courage. A free people must be given room to build, but they also must be willing to cultivate what they have been given. That still matters today. Liberty without responsibility decays. Opportunity without character collapses. Lincoln's lesson is clear. A nation stays free when its people remain willing to work, build, and steward freedom under God.
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15: Listen, friends, you can't read Psalm 139 without understanding that every human life matters to God inside and outside the womb. God cherishes human life. If He knows our unformed body even before we are conceived, if He knit us together in our mother's womb, then He has created us with purpose and intention and value. That's what we need to understand about how we are wonderfully created, God's omnipotence and all of His power. The human life is an expression of His divine power. That life is not a mistake.
16: I will praise You, for I am fearfully and wonderfully made. That's Psalm 139, verse 14. And this is Cornerstone Connection with Pastor Gary Hamrick. When David wrote Psalm 139, he highlighted four key attributes of God: His omniscience, His omnipresence, His omnipotence, and His omnirighteousness. But David went much deeper than the theological. He made it personal, because the Lord is a deeply personal and deeply relational God. Before we get going with today's message, let me remind you of the free study guide that goes hand in hand with the series you're hearing now. 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All right, now that you've got that, from Cornerstone Chapel in Leesburg, Virginia, here's Pastor Gary Hamrick with today's Cornerstone Connection, the divine attributes of a personal God.
15: Now circle the word depths in your Bible. It is the Hebrew word Sheol, which is the ancient word for hell. David says, if I were able to go as high as the heavens to the north, or as low as hell to the south, you're with me. You're everywhere. I can't escape you. The heights of heaven and the depths of hell, you're always with me. By the way, the Puritans of the 16th and 17th centuries The Puritans wanted to remind each other that heaven was high and hell was low all the time, and so they developed that as a regular greeting. So when Puritans in the 16th and 17th century would see each other, one would say, heaven is high, and the other person in response would say, hell is low. Over the centuries, that got abbreviated to our common greetings today. Hi and hello. You get extra information for no charge here at Cornerstone Friends. But this is basically what David is saying. As high as heaven is and as low as hell is, I can't escape the presence of God. He goes on in verses 9 and 10 to say, if I rise on the wings of the dawn. Now, the dawn is the rising of the sun, so it's the east. He says, if I go as far east as I could possibly go, or if I settle on the far side of the sea. I'm going east and west backwards, but I'm doing it for you. But if I settle on the far side of the sea, if I go west, even there you are, your right hand will hold me fast. He says, if I go north, if I go south, if I go east, if I go west, even there your hand will guide me, your right hand will hold me fast. I can't escape your presence. Now understand his heart and his intent here. David is not saying, man, I want to get rid of God and I can't go anywhere where he doesn't tag along. You know, he's not trying to say that. Like that country music song that is entitled, How Can I Miss You If You Won't Go Away? It's another reason why I don't like country music, but anyway. He's not saying that. He's not saying, you know, I just want to get away from God, but if I go north or south or east or west, he's always there. No. He's writing this from a heart of consolation about it. He's saying, in essence, it doesn't matter where I go. It doesn't matter how far I am. It doesn't matter what direction. It doesn't matter the depths of my life. Wherever I am comforted by the assurance that God is always with me, that God will never leave me, that God will never forsake me, that God will never abandon me in good times and in dark times. In fact, he goes on to talk about the darkness in verses 11 and 12. If I say, surely the darkness will hide me and the light become night around me, even the darkness will not be dark to you, Lord. The night will shine like the day, for darkness is as light to you. There are three kinds of darkness in our world. There is literal physical darkness. The lights go out, you light a candle, you sit in the dark, God is with you. There's spiritual darkness. Jesus said in John 8:12, I am the light of the world. Whoever follows me will never walk in darkness, but will have the light of life. And then there's emotional darkness. It's times of despair and gloom. We read about this in Psalm 107, where it says, some sat in darkness and the deepest gloom. Then they cried to the Lord in their trouble, and he saved them from their distress. He brought them out of darkness and the deepest gloom and broke away their chains. Praise God. David is saying, no matter where I am, physically, spiritually, or emotionally, there's no dark place of my life but that God is not there. Everywhere I go, God is there. Again, listen, friends, I think it's wonderful if you love to study the deep things of God and get your theological books out about the omnipresence and the omniscience of God. But I can tell you this, the omnipresence of God will only be theoretical in your life until you understand how practical it is that he is always with you. The omnipresence of God means he will never leave you, never forsake you. Good times, bad times, high times, or low times, God is always with you. Look at the third stanza. David helps us to understand between verses 13 and 18 what we need to learn about the omnipotence of God. For us personally, number three, it means that God has wonderfully created me. Verse 13, David writes, for you created my inmost being. You knit me together in my mother's womb. I praise you because I am fearfully and wonderfully made. Now let me tell you before I read the rest of that stanza, just how fearfully and wonderfully made you are, the complexity and the intricacy of the human body. A sperm connects with an egg, produces a single cell. From that single cell, it divides and produces in the human body 60 trillion cells, 206 bones, 600 muscles, and 93,000 miles of blood vessels. If you took the DNA strand from the nucleus of a single cell and stretched it out, it would be 6 feet long. If you took the DNA from the nuclei of all the cells in your body and stretched it end to end, it would stretch from the earth to the sun and back 300 times. The human heart beats 37 million times per year. It pumps 3,600 gallons of blood per day. Your blood circulates through your entire body in 23 seconds. The nerve impulses travel up to 250 miles per hour. There are 10,000 taste buds on your tongue. Dr. Philip Bishop, a professor of exercise physiology at the University of Alabama, served also as a visiting scientist in the NASA Exercise Countermeasures Program at Johnson Space Center in Houston, wrote an article entitled, quote, "Evidence of God in Human Physiology, Fearfully and Wonderfully Made," end quote. That was the title of his article. And in the article, he concludes this, quote, "After several years of spending full time studying the human body, I have to agree with the words recorded in the holy writings of the Jews and Christians. For you created my inmost being. You knit me together in my mother's womb. I praise you because I am fearfully and wonderfully made," end quote. David adds here in verse

0: Sometimes live with fear that we're going to die prematurely. You're not going to die before God's timing. All the days ordained for you were written in God's book before one of them came to be.
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0: I have to admit to you, I confess to you, I don't enjoy flying. I don't, because that fear comes over me when we're flying. I mean, there's so many things that could go wrong. And, you know, I think to myself, okay, you know, first of all, I don't like the TSA pat down. You know what I'm saying to you? And then you get on the airplane and I'm thinking to myself, has the pilot been drinking? I don't know. They're not supposed to, but I don't know. You know, and somebody's laptop battery could overheat in the baggage compartment. And then all that stuff's going. I'll be honest with you. There are three ways I don't want to die. Plane crash, eaten alive by sharks, and beaten to death by clowns. That's the way I... Do clowns freak anybody else out besides me? Just like, get them away from me. Demons with makeup. I mean, I'm just telling you. And so when I get on the airplane, you know what I'm thinking about? This verse. Okay, all the days ordained for you, written in your book before one of them came to be. I mean, if it's my day, it's my day. And if it's not, I'm going to be fine. Now, the only little nervous thing about that is I do look around the plane and I wonder if their day is up. You know what I'm saying? So I'm working on it. You can pray for me. But in essence, that's what David is saying. He's like, listen, all the days ordained for us written in His book before one of them came to be. So we can relax. God is in charge of our lives from the beginning to the end. And He saw our unformed body before we were even conceived. This is what God said to Jeremiah the prophet when He called Jeremiah as a prophet to Israel in Jeremiah 1:5. Before I formed you in the womb, I knew you. Before you were born, I set you apart. God has knowledge of us even before we're conceived. Listen, friends, you can't read Psalm 139 without understanding that every human life matters to God inside and outside the womb. God cherishes human life. If He knows our unformed body even before we are conceived, if He knit us together in our mother's womb, then He has created us with purpose and intention and value. That's what we need to understand about how we are wonderfully created. God's omnipotence and all of His power. The human life is an expression of His divine power. That life is not a mistake. Your life is not an accident. And life is certainly not a blob of tissue in a mother's womb. God has created us with purpose and intention and value. And on the authority of Psalm 139 alone, I can declare to you that God is pro-life, and so should every Christian be. You are fearfully and wonderfully made by your Creator. Oh, how omnipotent God is. In the fourth stanza here, verses 19 to 24, what we learn about the omnirighteousness of God for us personally is that God is constantly working on me. Now, the first part of this section is difficult at first glance, I'll be honest with you. In verse 19, David talks about wishing for

0: the death of the wicked. In verse 21, he says that he hates those who hate God. And how can hate your enemies here square with the words of Jesus when he calls us to love our enemies? So in order to understand the context of Psalm 139 and other places like it, we need to understand a little bit about ancient texts. Because the words hate and love in ancient biblical usage do not carry the exact meaning as hate and love in our modern vocabulary. We think of hate and love as opposite extremes. But in biblical terms, they were not necessarily meant as opposites, but sometimes used as comparative statements. So when David talks here about hating the wicked, what he's really talking about is comparatively to the holiness of God, the all-holiness, the all-righteousness of God. He is not expressing here personal vengeance. He is expressing a moral repugnance. He's talking about the wickedness of the world and how it is morally repugnant to him. Even Jesus used the word hate in Luke 14:26 when he said that if you really want to follow me, you have to hate your family and even hate your own life. Now, he didn't mean you should have disdain for the people that you love or disdain for your own life. He used it in a biblical ancient sense where what he's saying is, if you really want to follow me, you have to love me more than anyone or anything else. So he's not calling for a disdain in that hateful sense. He's just talking about in a comparative sense. You have to love me more than anyone or anything else if you really want to follow me. So when David writes here about hating the enemies of God and hating the wicked, he's using it in a comparative statement that compared to the all-surpassing perfection of God's righteousness and holiness, the wickedness of this world grieves me. But lest you think that David is making a proud statement like, oh, the wicked and oh, I'm so righteous. No, no, no. Because in the closing part of this stanza, he actually asked God to search his own heart for wickedness. In verses 23 and 24. He says in verse 23, search me, O God, and know my heart. Okay, well, that word search again is similar to verse 1. The idea of mining or digging deep, like you're mining out metal or minerals from the earth. Like plumb the depths of my heart, Lord. Search my heart. Test me. That term there is used in ancient times like refiners when they would refine metal and heat up the furnace. Test me and know my anxious thoughts. See if there is any offensive way in me. Now, King James and New King James right there translates that as wicked ways. See if there's any wickedness. See if there's any wicked way in me and lead me in the way everlasting. So he personalizes this. He's like, as much as I hate the wickedness of the world, he says, Lord, I want you to slay the wicked. But he says, I want you to slay it starting in me. I want you to search my heart and test me and know my anxious thoughts. And see if there is any offensive way in me, any wickedness in me. Because he wants to be clean before God. He wants God to work on the wickedness of his own heart. So he says, Lord, cleanse me of my own wickedness and lead me in the path everlasting. This psalm here is intended to be intensely personal. I want you to come away from this study, yes, knowing about the omniscience of God, but knowing it in the sense of that he knows you intimately in every way. Yes, I want you to know about the omnipresence of God. That's a divine attribute, but I want you to know it in the sense that he's always with you. Never leave you. Never forsake you. I want you to understand the omnipotence of God. But as we personalize this, we need to understand he created us in our mother's womb. He knit us together. That word to knit means to embroider the details of our lives. And yes, we should know the omni-righteousness of God, the holiness of God, but let it begin with us. May we ask the Lord, search my heart, Lord, if there's any wickedness in me, deal with my life and lead me in the path everlasting, so that one day I'll stand in your presence forgiven because of what Christ has done for us on the cross. Amen.
1: Thanks so much for being with us for today's Cornerstone Connection message, The Divine Attributes of a Personal God. Pastor Gary is taking some much-needed time off this summer, so he isn't able to join me in the studio today. But with today's topic of God wanting a personal relationship with each and every one of us, I thought you might want to hear a little bit about how the Lord is using this ministry to reach those that matter to Him, including you. Gary and I recently sat down and discussed the surprise he has had with what the Lord has done in his ministry over the years. Have a listen. Gary, for those that don't know, you serve as senior pastor of Cornerstone Chapel in Leesburg, Virginia, and founded this ministry in 1991. What has surprised you the most about what the Lord has done in the ministry here throughout the years?
2: Well, a lot of things have surprised me, but I think the thing that has surprised me the most would be just the size of what he's done. I remember when we were first meeting as in a school building, and we were probably 3-4 years old as a church, and we had 300 people on Easter, and I thought, this is crazy. I don't know how I can manage this, and that size just really struck me as being huge. And comparatively, it is. The average size church in America is about 86 people. But to see now thousands at Cornerstone, it was never my vision. You know, people sometimes ask, you know, what was your vision for? I didn't have any vision for this. The only vision I had was I wanted to be faithful to teach the Bible and worship the Lord every time we gathered as a congregation. You know, the Bible says, unless the Lord builds the house, we labor in vain. And so I've been just struck by the size of what he's done here, you know, and we have our school now. When I go to our campus in Middleburg for our school and I walk that campus too, I get the same overwhelming feeling. Like, this is just amazing what God has done, and all to the glory of God. And it keeps me in a perspective of, this is bigger than anything I could have tried to do myself anyway. So it all testifies to, this is the hand of God. And he has just amazed me at just the number of people. And now, of course, we have radio, we have online presence. And so, you know, the internet is taking the gospel around the world. All of this is stunning to me, and I'm just humbled by the whole thing.
1: I remember when I first started attending the church, I thought, this is just a little church. And then you start realizing that the online presence is huge.
2: Yeah.
1: And that people are hungry for the word.
2: Yeah.
1: Media has made things so much more accessible, especially for people in smaller towns where you may not have any churches now.
2: Yeah.
1: You know, things have dried up. Where do people go? They go online.
2: Listen, here's just a small snapshot. Terry and I were traveling back from ministry in the West Indies yesterday, and we were in the airport, and Terry had on the sweatshirt of our school with the Bible verse on the back, and this lady was behind us going through TSA, and she remarked how much she loved Terry's sweatshirt. And then Terry just struck up a conversation with her and found out that she's going through a major health crisis, and she's traveling back and forth to Mexico for health treatments. And when we came in contact with her, it was in Miami, and one conversation led to another. Anyway, what she ended up, she started weeping. We started praying with her, and then she found out we have online women's Bible study. She goes, you know, I'm traveling so much to get my treatments, I can't go to church anywhere. And she was just so grateful to know, you mean I can tune in online and join women's Bible studies? And we're like, yep, that's what we have available now. And it just blessed us that the way the internet is often used for bad, it can be used such for good. And, you know, people, small groups can tune into our church services, women's Bible studies online. There's just a lot of accessibility now with the internet. And here this dear woman, a stranger to us, was just weeping and thankful that she could join a women's Bible study online. So it's global now, you know, what God is doing through social media and through the internet.
1: You must think, where does this go? What does the future hold? And it's a surprise.
2: Yeah.
1: And so it'll be interesting to see in 5 years what the Lord has done.
2: Yeah.
1: You think about the small beginnings of an 18-person church, right?
2: Yeah.
1: Which was how big Cornerstone was when it started.
2: That's right.
1: To today and meeting people in the airport.
2: Yeah. I was over in Israel and people were stopping me. They weren't with my group. And they're like, oh, we watch you online. And So the reach is amazing, and it's humbling, and yeah, it's something that I have not really expected. It's been very surprising what the Lord has done over the last, 38 years now, 39 years.
1: And that extends to you, our radio listeners, as well. We're glad that you're a part of the extended family here.
2: Amen.
1: Well, thanks for taking the time to sit down with us today, Gary. We appreciate it. Thanks so much for being with us today. Always a pleasure to study the Word of God with you. Join us next time for Pastor Gary Hamrick's message, Ways to Praise. Now for Pastor Gary and all of us here at Cornerstone Connection, I'm Philip Keller saying God bless you, and thanks for listening today. Cornerstone Connection is a production of Cornerstone Chapel, Leesburg, Virginia.
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5: With SRN News, I'm Bob Agnew in Washington. Caroline Leavitt making a return to the White House today after a nearly three-month maternity leave. She's using her White House press conference to talk about a number of the president's policies in a very positive light, not the least of which is those Trump accounts, which kicked in on the 4th of July. Leavitt says she has them for her children. In fact, more than 6.5 million American kids have already been enrolled in the program, something that could yield big benefits down the road. It's a sad day for friends and family members of the three people who went missing when that pontoon boat capsized this week off the coast of San Francisco. The U.S. Coast Guard announcing last night it has finally suspended its search after scouring about 800 square miles in search of those victims. 16 people did survive. The 20 people on board had been on a memorial trip to scatter the ashes of a deceased loved one who died several years ago. On Wall Street right now, the Dow is up 25 points. This is SRN News.
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7: 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We need to have a balance in our walk with God of having both the ministry of the written word of God and the ministry of the Ruach HaKodesh, or Holy Spirit, operating in our life. People can lean too far in one direction. Some people, their whole spiritual life is about reading the Bible, and that's it. They don't look for God to do anything supernatural. Everything is about a letter on a page. And so that's a trap. On the other hand, we have people, they lean the other way, and they're extreme. They're not grounded in God's written word. They're always looking for a sign. They're always looking for some supernatural manifestation. Beloved, we need a balanced walk with God so that we're grounded in His word and open to the leading of His Spirit.
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0: Some people believe that when you serve God, you are automatically protected from any kind of danger. But that's not what the Bible teaches. Today on Truth for Life, Alistair Begg shares the story of a prophet who was thrown into a cistern and left to die simply for delivering God's message. We'll find out how God often intervenes through unlikely individuals and unexpected means.
1: We're going to read this evening from the Old Testament and from Jeremiah and chapter 38. Shephatiah, son of Mattan, Gedaliah, son of Pashur, Jehukal, the son of Shelemiah, and Pashur, son of Malchijah, heard what Jeremiah was telling all the people when he said, "This is what the Lord says, whoever stays in this city will die by the sword, famine, or plague. But whoever goes over to the Babylonians will live. He will escape with his life. He will live. And this is what the Lord says. This city will certainly be handed over to the army of the king of Babylon, who will capture it." Then the official said to the king, "This man should be put to death. He is discouraging the soldiers who are left in this city, as well as all the people, by the things he is saying to them. This man is not seeking the good of these people, but their ruin." "He is in your hands," King Zedekiah answered. "The king can do nothing to oppose you." So they took Jeremiah and put him into the cistern of Malchijah, the king's son, which was in the courtyard of the guard. They lowered Jeremiah by ropes into the cistern. It had no water in it, only mud, and Jeremiah sank down into the mud. But Ebed-Melech, a Cushite, an official in the royal palace, heard that they had put Jeremiah into the cistern. While the king was sitting in the Benjamin gate, Ebed-Melech went out of the palace and said to him, "My lord the king, these men have acted wickedly in all they have done to Jeremiah the prophet. They have thrown him into a cistern where he will starve to death when there is no longer any bread in the city." Then the king commanded Ebed-Melech, the Cushite, "Take 30 men from here with you and lift Jeremiah the prophet out of the cistern before he dies." So Ebed-Melech took the men with him and went to a room under the treasury in the palace. He took some old rags and worn-out clothes from there and let them down with ropes to Jeremiah in the cistern. Ebed-Melech, the Cushite, said to Jeremiah, "Put these old rags and worn-out clothes under your arms to pad the ropes." Jeremiah did so, and they pulled him up with the ropes and lifted him out of the cistern. And Jeremiah remained in the courtyard of the guard. Thanks be to God for his word. Harry O. White, who was a Baptist minister in Scotland, actually the principal of the Baptist College in Glasgow for a time, describes this scene here, which we have just read, as one of the shining cameos of the Old Testament. And it is surely that. I recognize that for us to dip into the central part of a book, an Old Testament book like this, is fairly challenging. But I do so purposefully, and I hope that our study will stand sufficiently on its own so as not to be inhibited by our unawareness of what is going on in the preceding chapters. Suffice it to say that the events that are before us here were occurring probably these chapters 36, 37, and 38, right around 588 BC. And what we have discovered from our reading as we focus on Jeremiah, the prophet of God, is that Jeremiah has been doing what God has called him to do, namely delivering the message of the Lord. And he has said in verse 2, "This is what the Lord says, whoever stays in this city will die, either by the sword, by famine, or by plague." Jerusalem had actually been overrun, and for these inhabitants of Jerusalem now to try and stand against the forces which had overwhelmed them was really simply to prolong the agony of their circumstances and would prove to be nothing other than the height of obstinate stupidity. Verse 3 makes it clear that the Lord himself had declared through the prophet Jeremiah that this city was certainly being handed over to the army of the king of Babylon. And therefore, Jeremiah is saying to the people in the city, it is important for you to make at this point a strategic decision. And in doing so, he delivers the message of the Lord. We then discover in verse 4 that this same prophet, in fulfilling the task he's been given, is then accused of being a traitor. Then the official said to the king, this man should be put to death. Now, the only way that we can conclude that this man is a traitor is if we are of the opinion that a soldier or a fortress or an army should never ever surrender, even when all is lost. If we believe that in military engagement, there comes a strategic moment when the wisest thing to do is to capitulate to the overwhelming force, then we would understand, especially in light of the fact that Jeremiah was speaking the word of the Lord, that for these officials to describe him as a traitor was hopelessly inaccurate. And yet these four particular nobles whose names are mentioned here at the opening of the chapter, I'm not going to try and pronounce them again, once was enough. These four nobles demand the prophet's death, and you will notice that the king acquiesces. I try to read it in a kind of pathetic way, because I think verse 5 on the part of the king is a pathetic response. Here come these officials who report to the king, whose lives are in the king's hands, whose duty it is to obey the king, and for them to come and bring this report, and for the king then to respond, he is in your hands, the king can do nothing to oppose you, is really too bad. And the king, frankly, is in common parlance a wimp. And what you have here in this little section is a perfect monument to total weakness when it comes to the matter of leadership. And indeed, in all that I know of the Old Testament, there is no more abject declension in the Old Testament than what we find here in this simple incident. You have to, I think, go all the way forward to Pilate washing his hands before you come across such a dreadful and hopeless case of somebody simply throwing in the towel. The king can do nothing to oppose you. So Jeremiah brings the word of the Lord. Jeremiah is accused of being a traitor. And then you'll notice that Jeremiah is deposited in this cistern. Verse 6, so they took Jeremiah and they put him into the cistern of Malchijah, the king's son, which was in the courtyard of the guard. Now, the little that I have read of these cisterns has yielded this much information, that normally, while these cisterns, and there were many of them that were used for a variety of purposes, not least of all for the retaining of rainwater and the storing of other forms of liquid, these cisterns tended to be, on average, about 3 feet wide at their opening. They then had a neck that went down about another 3 or 4 feet, which maintained the diameter of the opening. It then opened out in a bulbous form to create this large container, which of course would be large enough to contain a man, or perhaps even more than one man. And it is into this kind of pit that this individual, Jeremiah the prophet, is placed. And they consign him to this cistern, and in doing so, really pronounce the sentence of death upon him. They do it in a way that is fairly skillful. His death is going to be, if it follows, as rather gradual and also quite revolting. They are taking care to make sure that if ever anybody unearths him, they will never be able to find on his body any marks of violence. There will be nothing about him that will make it possible for someone to come after these nobles and charge them with an indictable capital offense. In fact, they're operating in much the same way as did Joseph's brothers. First of all, thinking that they would kill him, then saying, no, don't let's do that, as a result of the intervention of one, I think it was Reuben, and so they put him in the place, but in point of fact, they're actually consigning him to death. That's what these folks do. The mention of mud would seem to be significant, because after all, presumably there would always be mud at the bottom of these things. If not when they were pristine in their initial creation, certainly within a matter of time, there would be a residue and a deposit that would form at the bottom. The commentators say that the very mention of mud, the fact that it would be recorded at this point in history, was on account of the fact that the mud would have been waist deep. That if it had just been the normal natural deposit of mud, there would be no reason for them to say there was mud at the bottom of it. Because everybody would have said, well, what surprise is there in that? There's always mud at the bottom of it. But for them to mention it in this way was to point out the gravity of the circumstances, that when they let this individual down by these ropes and deposited him in this cistern, he was immediately being absorbed and faced the potential for suffocation even before he faced the possibility of starvation. The king, again seeking to be removed from any knowledge of it, allows these princes to do the business on their own, lowering him by way of ropes in order that his death might appear to have come about by natural causes. Well, that's what we're told. And it's fairly straightforward, is it not? The final phrase of verse 6 depicts the predicament in which Jeremiah finds himself. And Jeremiah sank down into the mud. So there you have it. Jeremiah comes into the city and he proclaims the word of the Lord. The officials say this man is a traitor, he should be put to death. The king acquiesces to those who are under his directives, and before we know it, Jeremiah has now sunk down deep into the mud with no prospect whatsoever of liberation. Then you come to verse 7. But Ebed-Melech, a Cushite, an official in the royal palace, heard that they had put Jeremiah into the cistern. Now, I'm not going to assume that you immediately think of another vaguely correlative passage when you read this, but I would hope that at least one or two of you might. You remember how, as the young girl goes about the cleaning duties of her day, in the stately and ornate surroundings of the home of Naaman, this servant girl hears that the lady for whom she cleans, her husband, has leprosy. And it is on account of the fact that God stirs in the heart of a most unlikely young lady, transplanted from all that represented security and family to her, it is going to be by means of the intervention of this servant girl that God brings about the transformation in Naaman. And when you come here and you read the predicament of the prophet and you get to verse 7 and it says, but Ebed-Melech, a Cushite, someone as an official in the home of the king, and you say to yourself, oh, I wonder if this is going to be one of those occasions. And to the extent that your intrigue may have been provoked, then you're about to find it fulfilled. Look at what we're told. He was a Cushite. That word, Cush, C-U-S-H, is regularly translated Ethiopian. Those who know linguistics best say that it is more than likely that this man came from the region of Nubia and from the northern Sudan. He was a black man living in this eastern context, transplanted, presumably as a result of the direct marauding intervention of the powerful forces of war. He was himself a foreigner and an alien. He is described here as an official in a word which in the Hebrew is also translated eunuch. Sometimes it is translated official, sometimes it is translated eunuch, because it isn't always possible to say that the man met the requirements that a eunuch would fulfill. But the chances are that this individual had been taken out of his circumstances, had been brought in bondage to this environment, had been emasculated in order that he might fulfill the responsibility of the keeper of the king's harem. Now, if you think about that at all, if anyone might have been expected to have what teenagers say today is attitude, If anyone might have been expected to have, as they say, issues, then it would presumably have been Ebed-Melech, right? After all, he was in a place that he didn't want to be. He was in subjugation to a people that for whom he had, presumably by nature, very little regard. He had been given a responsibility for which he had been ill-suited by nature of his manhood. And yet here it is, that this captured, kidnapped, purchased slave, who by virtue of his condition was socially unacceptable, unable to become ever a member of the people of Judah, barred from ever worshiping in the temple, if you like, a complete outcast, somebody who had really no social status at all, somebody who would not be able to go to the parties of the day. He certainly is completely removed from all of the benefits and blessings that would attend the people for whom he was, in whose service he found himself. And yet in a deliverance that was to come for Jeremiah wholly from above, God reaches down into the heart of this gentle black man. It's a wonderful story, and I want just to take you through it to the end. You may still be wondering just why, but I think the point will become clear. I hope so. But Ebed-Melech, a Cushite, an official in the royal palace, heard. I don't think that's unique. Probably wasn't the only person who heard. The word would have gone around the palace, and in result, he along with others, would have had occasion over coffee in the morning, as it were, to say, you know, they took Jeremiah and they put him in a cistern down there in the courtyard of the guard. So I don't think he's the only one who heard, but we're told that he heard. He probably is not the only one who cared. Doubtless there were others who cared. It would be hard to imagine a circumstance where there was only one person who, on hearing the news of what had happened to Jeremiah, actually cared about it at all. That would be a unique circumstance. But presumably he is the only one who was prepared to combine compassion with courage. When he heard that they had put Jeremiah into the cistern, and while the king was sitting in the Benjamin Gate. Now, for the king to be sitting in the Benjamin Gate was for him to take himself into the place where kings heard the cases of the populace. It was for him to put himself, if you like, in the place of the judge in a court. It was an official position, it was a public position, and it was one to which men and women routinely came. And it is out of the palace to that Benjamin Gate that this individual Ebed-Melech goes in order to declare the fact that his compassionate heart is matched by his courageous spirit. And his intervention is a disgrace to the king's princes. Those who presumably upon hearing and caring should have done something, did nothing. And I couldn't read this without finding that my mind again was fast forwarding into the story Jesus told, which began, a certain man went down from Jerusalem to Jericho and fell among thieves, which stripped him of his raiment and departed, leaving him half dead. And then as he tells the story to the crowd, he says, and there was a priest, and there was a Levite. And then he watches the listening group as their eyes widen, and he says, but a Samaritan, as he journeyed, came where he was and had compassion on him, and put him on his own donkey and brought him to an inn. And the people listening to that story understood the punch in it. Those whom we may have expected to have combined compassion with courage did nothing, and the most unlikely individual steps from the wings and fulfills the plan and purpose of God. But these individuals withstood Jeremiah, and the reason for their opposition was simply because he spoke to them the word of the Lord. Now, having described then the condition of Jeremiah, let me just encourage you to think for a moment about the way in which we see these characteristics of this lovely Ebed-Melech man being given to us. First and straightforwardly, witness his boldness. His boldness. It would have been one thing for him to hold a conviction to himself, perhaps even to have tried to send a note somehow to the king, to do it in a discreet way, to wait until the king returned to his palace. But no, he takes himself out of the palace. He goes to the place of judgment. He goes directly to the king. He goes publicly to the king. Witness his boldness. Witness, secondly, his sense of moral outrage. He went out of the palace and he said to him, "My lord the king, these men have acted wickedly." In other words, this man possessed a sense of moral rectitude. Witness his boldness. Witness his sense of moral outrage. Witness, thirdly, his resourcefulness. Notice how easily the king is won over again in verse 10. What a vacillating character this man is. And yet in the providence of God, in order that his purposes may be fulfilled. And he speaks to the king, and so the king says, "Well, in that case, take 30 men from here with you and lift Jeremiah the prophet out of the cistern before he dies." There's something of Nehemiah about this next move, you know, isn't there? That Nehemiah, when the king gave him the go-ahead, he was ready, you know. He wasn't just wandering around in a dwam. He wasn't just going around in a fog, waiting for something to hit him on the head and inspire him to activity. As soon as the signal was given, as soon as the light went to green, Nehemiah revealed his leadership capacities and his purposefulness and his resourcefulness. And so does this man, at least to some extent. And into the basement he goes, and out of the basement he comes. And he's carrying with him a bunch of old rags and old clothes that he has gathered from underneath the temple treasury. And along with the old rags and the old clothes, he brings with him the rope that is going to be necessary for the liberation of the prophet.
0: 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That is Alistair Begg with a message titled Ropes and Rags. We'll hear the conclusion tomorrow. Our mission here at Truth For Life is to teach the Bible with clarity and relevance. As you listen, we trust that God is affirming your confidence in the reliability of Scripture. 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And today, we want to recommend to you a set of two books written by 17th century Puritan minister and author John Flavel. The books are titled Christ and His Threefold Office and Christ Humbled Yet Exalted. These books make up part one and two of a revised edition of Flavel's classic work, The Fountain of Life. He investigates who Christ is and the roles he plays in every Christian's life, from the mediator between God and humanity to the source of all spiritual life and salvation. Both volumes have been edited to make the language more accessible without compromising the translation. 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We'll hear about the Ebed Melech Challenge tomorrow. 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
4: 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I'm Jonathan McKee with Plugged In by Focus on the Family.
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7: News this hour at Town Hall. I'm Bob Agnew in Washington. Learning from past mistakes in the Lone Star State, days of heavy rains now conjuring up memories of last year's deadly flooding in the Texas Hill Country, when a rain-swollen Guadalupe River swept away 25 young girls from the Camp Mystic Retreat Center. Uvalde resident Carmen Rodriguez says this time around she got notifications all night long.
8: So I think we were a whole lot more prepared.
7: People are being evacuated, but local business owner Cameron Sanford says she feels for those with homes left behind in the flood zone.
9: I'm nervous for the people in the area where their homes were potentially going to be flooded. I feel like there was very little warning. Like, we knew a flood was coming, but we didn't know it was going to be to this magnitude.
7: Texas Governor Greg Abbott has already declared a disaster declaration in 59 counties across the state. Fresh back from maternity leave, White House Press Secretary Karoline Leavitt used a press conference to tout the benefits of the Trump economy, including those new Trump accounts.
9: More than 6.5 million American children have been signed up for accounts so far, including my two kids, who I signed up during my maternity leave.
7: The White House says fully funded, those accounts could grow to an estimated $300,000 by the time a child turns 18.
9: This is, I think we can all agree, an enormously powerful head start toward the American dream. These funds can be used for college, starting a business, or purchasing a home. This is truly a transformational, nonpartisan program.
7: Retail sales rose 0.2% in June after being up a revised 1% for the month of May. The Commerce Department says shoppers slowed their spending in June from May, but outside of gas stations, retail sales actually rose a robust 0.7%. On Wall Street at this hour, the Dow is struggling. It's off 185 points, and NASDAQ down 354. More of these stories at townhall.com.
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13: They made this basket offering. They acknowledged God's mercy upon their nation. They acknowledge God's role in forming their nation and creating their nation. They acknowledge God's role in blessing their nation. They recognize that their freedom, that their nation, that their land, that their prosperity as a people were all gifts from God.
14: When God blesses you, do you acknowledge Him? There are so many things that get taken for granted that are blessings, like waking up the next day, being healthy, or just getting some genuine rest from a busy work week. To some, this is just another mediocre day. But if you believe in the goodness and faithfulness of God, these are wonderful gifts that you get to experience on a daily basis. In today's message, Pastor Dan points us to how Israel acknowledged God in all the ways He blessed them. Now here's Pastor Dan in the book of Deuteronomy chapter 26 for today's edition of Ring of Truth.

The Egyptians mistreated us and afflicted us and laid hard bondage on us. Verse 7, then we cried out to the Lord. And it continues this way throughout the rest of this summary that the Israelite was to recite. And this is important. I don't want you to miss this. It's so important for the future of the unity of the nation of Israel. And there's three things here that I want you to note. First of all, every person in every future generation of Israel must know their nation's history. Every person in the nation must know their nation's history. That's the first thing. And be able to recite it from memory, a summary of their history. So, number one, everybody in the nation must know their nation's history. Number two, every person must personally identify with their nation's history. This is so important. Every person must personally identify with their nation's history. You see that beginning in verse 6. The Egyptians mistreated us, afflicted us, and laid hard bondage on us. Then we cried out to the Lord God of our fathers, and the Lord heard our voice. Every person must personally identify with their nation's history. They must see it as their own shared history and part of their own identity, even though they didn't personally experience it themselves. They weren't personally afflicted and enslaved in Egypt. Previous generation was, their forefathers were, but they identify with their nation's past history as their own history, even though it wasn't part of their own personal experience. Do you understand? And so you have to, number one, know your history of your nation. Number two, you need to identify yourself with that history as part of your personal identity, your personal history as an Israelite. And so each generation must know their nation's history and must personally identify with their nation's history as their own. And it is part of their identity, their individual identity as an Israelite. And as a people, they have a shared history, a shared identity, a shared experience that shapes them as a people. And then third, they recognize God's providential hand on their nation. Verse 7, then we cried out to the Lord God of our fathers, and the Lord heard our voice and looked on our affliction and our labor and our oppression. And so the Lord brought us out of Egypt with a mighty hand and with an outstretched arm, with great terror and with signs and wonders. He has brought us to this place, and he has given us this land flowing with milk and honey. Again, this is what the Israelites recited from memory to God. When they made this basket offering, they acknowledged God's mercy upon their nation. They acknowledged God's role in forming their nation and creating their nation. They acknowledged God's role in blessing their nation. They recognized that their freedom, that their nation, that their land, that their prosperity as a people were all gifts from God. And they expressed their gratitude to God for his guiding hand upon their nation. And they recognized that God is the one who brought them to this place. And God is the one who has given them this land, a prosperous land, a land flowing with milk and honey. And these three things united the people of Israel as a nation. Knowing their nation's history, identifying with their history as their own personal history, even though that wasn't their personal experience, and recognizing God's hand upon their nation. This unified the people as one people with a common history, a common identity, a common experience, and they shared
gratitude to God for their nation. They were grateful to God for their nation and what God had done in their nation. This made the Israelites a united, grateful people, grateful for their nation, thankful for their nation, and they celebrated their common history, and they celebrated God's role in making their nation. And they were grateful for their nation, thankful for their nation, thankful for what God had done in creating and guiding their nation. The Bible was the most cited work by the founding fathers, and Deuteronomy in particular was the most cited work by the founding fathers. And our founding fathers understood the importance of knowing our common history as a people and recognizing God's hand in our nation and being thankful to God for his blessings upon our nation. And in 1789, George Washington issued a proclamation declaring the first official Thanksgiving in the United States. Now, when we celebrate Thanksgiving today, we like just eat a lot of food, eat too much, watch a football game, you know, fall asleep on the couch. But when George Washington decreed the first Thanksgiving for our new nation, this is what he wrote in the proclamation, that it was to be a day of public thanksgiving and prayer, to be observed by acknowledging with grateful hearts the many signal favors of Almighty God. The proclamation went on to say that we may then all unite in rendering unto God our sincere and humble thanks for his kind care and protection of the people of this country. Thanksgiving was established to be a day of giving thanks to God for his blessing upon our nation and his provision and his protection and his goodness. This ceremony that's described in Deuteronomy 26 is kind of like Israel's thanksgiving, coming before the Lord and just expressing thanksgiving to him for his blessings upon the nation. And it created a sense of oneness in the nation among the people, a sense of unity among the people, and a sense of gratitude among the people for the nation that God had given them. Now, I will tell you that we're going to see later on in our study of the Old Testament that Israel will forget their history. Israel will forget their national identity as a people, and they will fail to see God's hand upon their nation. And you know what's going to result from that?

0: chapter 1, it describes a nation or a people that have just been given over by God to their sin and to their desires. You know, it's the judgment of God's abandonment, where God just abandons them and abandons those people. And it gives this description of just how they're given over to their debased minds. And there's all kinds of immorality in the country among those people. There's all kinds of violence and hatred of God and strife and, you know, immorality and envy and murder and evil just characterize those people that have been given over. But Romans 1:21, the whole thing begins. The first step down that slide into all of that immorality and unrighteousness and evil and hatred and violence, the first step is the refusal to honor God with thanksgiving. That's where it starts. When you have a people that refuse to honor God with thanksgiving, Romans 1:21 says they did not honor God or give thanks to him. And that's where it starts. And then everything else follows from that. Right? And so again, people need to know their history. And the people need to individually identify with that history. Even if that wasn't their personal experience, they need to identify with that history as their history. And that's what unites those people, the people of Israel. They have this shared common identity, this shared common experience.
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0: Then the people need to recognize the providence of God in their nation. And that will result in gratitude and thankfulness for the nation that God has provided for them. And you can apply that however you'd like to apply that. Look at verse 9. Again, he says, he has brought us to this land, to this place, and has given us this land, a land flowing with milk and honey. And now behold, look, I have brought the first fruits of the land, which you, O Lord, have given me. Then you shall set it before the Lord your God and worship before the Lord your God. Again, they express their gratitude, their thanksgiving for his hand in their history as a people, as a nation, and his provision and his blessing. And they worship before the Lord. They rejoice before the Lord for his faithfulness to their nation. Look what it says. So you shall rejoice in every good thing which the Lord your God has given to you and your house, you and the Levite and the stranger who is among you. You're to rejoice in every good thing he has given you. And be joyful and thankful and filled with gratitude. Everything that God has given you, for God's providence in your history as a nation and God's provision for you and God's blessing. And that was the whole purpose of this ceremony. The whole purpose of this ceremony was to maintain their national identity as a people and to have gratitude before the Lord. And just be thankful before the Lord for what he's given to you. Now, for us individually, we can do the same thing in a spiritual sense. We can look back on our life before Christ, and we were slaves to our sin. It says in Romans chapter 6 that we were slaves to our sin. And then at some point we heard the gospel message. Somebody told us, or we heard that Jesus Christ came down from heaven and he died on the cross for our sins and he was buried. He rose again the third day. And if we put our trust in him, repent of our sins and put our faith and trust in him, we can have our sins forgiven and we can receive eternal life. And we did that. And God set us free from our sin. He delivered us from our bondage to our sin.

and now we're free, and God has blessed us, and God has guided us by His Holy Spirit. He's blessed us, and He's given us just good things, and we can see the good things He's given us, and we're grateful to Jesus Christ for saving us. And we can just sit and say, thank you, Lord. And just rejoice and worship Him for what He's done in our life to bring us to this place, just as it says here, to bring us to this place. And we just rejoice and worship Jesus for all that He has done for us. So look at verse 12. Now, when you have finished laying aside all the tithe of your increase in the third year, the year of tithing, and have given it to the Levite, the stranger, the fatherless, and the widow, so that they may eat within your gates and be filled. And so the third year of tithing, this was a special tithe that you gave to those with the greatest need in society. And it's believed that everybody was on their own kind of calendar for that. So everybody had their own third year. So it wasn't like in the third year, all of the needy people in society had like more food than they could possibly ever eat. Now, everybody was on their own sort of schedule. And so your third year is different from your neighbor's third year. And so there was kind of this constant provision for the needy in society. Again, verse 12, you tithe, and then verse 13, and then you shall say before the Lord your God, I have removed the holy tithe from my house, and I've also given them to the Levite, the stranger, the fatherless, the widow, according to all your commandments which you have commanded me. I have not transgressed your commandments, nor have I forgotten them. I have not eaten any of it when in mourning, nor have I removed any of it for an unclean use, nor given any of it for the dead. This is something that the pagans did in the land of Canaan. They would bring food to the graves of those that have died as kind of like food for the deceased in the afterlife to provide for them. And here the Israelite comes before the Lord and can say, Lord, I've kept all your commandments. I haven't bent the rules here and taken some just because I was mourning or for some other unclean use. Isn't that interesting how, you know, we can do that? You know, just the bent of our heart, where we have something that we want to give to the Lord, but then we say, well, I'll just dip into that. You know, we need some extra money to fix the transmission on the car, and so I'll just pull it out of the tithe this month. God understands, right? Or we've got some special event coming up, and I'll just use my tithe money for that. You know, and so God knows this. But here, the person is able to say to the Lord, I haven't done anything like that. I've just kept your commandments. I haven't bent the rules. I have obeyed the voice of the Lord my God, and I've done according to all that you have commanded me. Don't we all want to say that? Be able to say that? Lord, I've done everything you've asked me to do. I've kept all your commandments. I've done your will. So look down from your holy habitation from heaven and bless your people Israel and the land which you have given us, just as you swore to our fathers, a land flowing with milk and honey. Remember, their blessing in the land will be directly tied to their obedience to God's commandments. And so the person is saying, I've kept your commandments, so now bless the land, just as you promised. And I think verse 15, it's good to pray for our people and pray for our nation. Pray that God would bless our nation. Verse 16, this day the Lord your God commands you to observe these statutes and judgments. Therefore, you shall be careful to observe them with all your heart and with all your soul. Be zealous to obey the Lord, is what this is saying. Be zealous to obey the Lord with all your heart, with all your soul. Today, you have proclaimed the Lord to be your God, and that you will walk in His ways and keep His statutes, His commandments, and His judgments, and that you will obey His voice. You know, Jesus said, if you love me, keep my commandments. The way that we show our love for Jesus Christ is by keeping His commandment. It's not really enough to proclaim that Jesus is your Lord. You show that Jesus is your Lord by walking in His ways and keeping His commandments and His statutes. And don't misunderstand what I'm saying. We are saved by faith in the finished work of Jesus Christ on the cross. We're not saved by works. We're saved by faith in His death and resurrection for our sins. We're saved by the blood of Jesus Christ.
And so we're saved by faith, but it should be a faith that works. It's a faith that changes how we live, how we conduct ourselves, how we behave. Again, Jesus said, if you love me, keep my commandments. And we don't keep his commandments perfectly. I'm not talking about like sinless perfection or something like that. But we should desire to walk in his ways. And we should be walking in his ways. You know, over in the New Testament, it tells us that we know that we belong to him because we keep his commandments. It's proof to us that we really are a child of God because I'm not walking in the ways I used to walk in. I'm walking in his ways now. I have a desire, a zeal to obey him. I have a desire to walk in his ways. I repent when I'm not walking in his ways. And I'm pursuing a life of holiness. And that's a testimony to me personally that I really am a child of God. Because a child of God cannot just continue in a lifestyle of sin. It says that in 1 John chapter 3, verse 9. That someone who is a child of God will not just continue in habitual sin. Because you can't. You've got the Holy Spirit dwelling in you. The Holy Spirit convicts you of sin, righteousness, and judgment. You're a new creation. You have a new heart. You now have a desire to do the Lord's will and to walk in his ways. And so, again, just as it says here, you know, today you have proclaimed the Lord to be your God and that you will walk in his ways and keep his statutes and his commandments. Also today the Lord has proclaimed you to be his special people, just as he promised you, that you should keep all his commandments and that he will set you high above all nations, which he has made in praise and name and in honor, and that you may be a holy people to the Lord your God, just as he has spoken. God will exalt Israel above the nations because of her obedience to his commands. Proverbs 14:34 says, righteousness exalts a nation. If a nation is righteous in God's eyes and has righteous laws, well, then God will exalt that nation. God will elevate that nation. Lord, we thank you for your word. Lord, I pray that we would all walk in your ways, Lord. And I pray, Lord, especially in the days that we're living in, Lord, that we would pray. That we'd pray without ceasing. Lord, I pray that we would stand firm, and I pray that we would be bold and be courageous for Christ. And it's in Jesus' name.

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11: And I think God really showed me ways that I was tearing down my own house. And I think it starts a lot of times with a marriage and just allowing seeds of discontentment or, you know, just being distant or whatever to tear down the house on your own. I think the biggest threat to families comes not from the outside, but maybe from the inside.
12: Well, Jessica Smart is back with us today on Focus on the Family with Jim Daly. I'm John Fuller, and we're glad you're here.
9: Yeah, we had a great conversation last time. Things about being that memory-making mom and how to concentrate on that. Probably the biggest thing is how to prioritize your life so you're spending time on the right things. 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
12: Mm-hmm. 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And you can learn more at our website.
9: Jessica, welcome back.
11: Thanks for having me.
9: Yeah, this is good. It was so fun yesterday. You know, I was thinking about our boys, and I think it'd be shaped into a good question for you here right off the bat. You know, sometimes when they're younger, our kids, you know, they're at each other a little bit. And having two boys, I know you have two boys and a girl, but the two boys for us, I mean, I remember one day they were wrestling down in the basement, and Troy came up, and he looked a little like he was in trouble. And I'm like, what's up? And he showed me his fist, and he said, I punched Trent. And he had his tooth in his embedded in his knuckle. And I was like, wow, you really whacked him. And I am happy to say they are best of buddies now. Yeah. But, you know, it was a moment that I think Troy probably had to set his boundaries with Trent, who was always daunting him. But speak to that idea that, you know, some your kids aren't always going to get along, but the goal, the long arc is that, you know what, they're going to like each other. I like that.
11: Well, I love that story because I think that kind of sums it up. When we were growing up, my mom always said, your siblings are going to be your best friends. And we were like, these people? Like, you are wrong. Maybe that was true for you. Yeah. But it has, as I mentioned yesterday, we live on a family farm with my two sisters and my brother is nearby. We have become each other's best friends. And so I think her language around it helped a lot because we were constantly told, these people are going to be your best friends. And it, she had this other phrase she would always say, if you can't love your family, then you can't love anyone else. And God calls us, these are the people God calls us to love and invest in. So I think messaging is important. But what you're saying is really a big deal. I think as parents, we're tempted to just like ignore it or give them technology or just go away. Like we don't want to deal with it. But the way that they treat one another is so important.
9: Yeah.
11: You know, that can make an impact on who these kids are becoming. So there's no secret sauce, right?
9: Right.
11: If I had it, I would have $1 million. But some things that have worked for us, I think, at certain points, sitting down with the kids and sort of saying, this is your most important job right now. This is your calling, is to love your siblings. And there's usually always kind of the dynamic in the family of like the two that don't get along. And they switch. I think they like tag team and then tap someone else out when they're getting along.
9: No, I know the picture. Yeah.
11: But sort of phrasing it as like, this is the job God has given you, is to love this brother, to love this sister. And then as parents, to put your money where your mouth is and really create systems in the home that are going to reinforce that. So, you know, it is hard to enact discipline. But I say to my kids, if you're not going to treat each other nicely, you're not going to live this happy, wonderful life and go have this, you know, plush social schedule where I'm going to cart you all over if you're kind of a jerk in the home,
9: right?
11: We're going to fix this. Like, you can't deal with each other nicely. Things are going to change.
9: Yeah.
11: And so on the positive side, people might call it bribing. I don't, but incentivizing your kids. So, you know, I talk about I had two kids that had kind of been in a long story of not loving each other well, is what I'll say. And I told them if they played Monopoly for 2 hours and the winner was a good winner and the loser was a good loser and they didn't get any fights, that I would take them to Chick-fil-A afterwards. And honestly, like, that helped.
9: It worked, exactly.
11: You know, I as an adult use motivation in different ways. And so kind of giving them a little carrot of like, you know, I see you. I know this is going to be a tough job, but here's your reward. So that's just maybe one.
9: Now, did you really sit for 2 hours and watch them play Monopoly?
11: No, I was in the other room.
9: Okay, you just needed the outcome.
11: Right, yeah. You know? I mean, I was overhearing what was happening. But
9: oh, that'd be even better. Let each of them vote on the other's attitude.
11: Oh, I don't know about that. That wouldn't have worked in my own house. Yeah, I did hear what was happening, so yeah. I could have assessed. But
9: you know, I was just going to say some of this is just practical common sense stuff, right?
11: Mm-hmm.
9: And just apply that and try to de-escalate as a parent and ask them. I remember a good friend of mine, Danny Vandenhever, down in South Africa. I used to watch him. He had four children, three older girls, and then the youngest was a son, Rudy. And Rudy, it was so fun because Rudy would be picked on by the sisters, you know, and then he would pick on him. And Donnie would say, Rudy, come here, my son. Sit in my lap and let's talk about what's happening. Why do you let your sisters get under your skin? How do you do this differently? And I just love the attitude and the way that he talked with him about, you know, this is what it means to be a brother. Mm-hmm. That's what he was saying. Mm-hmm. And don't take the bait and try to be a little above that fray. But talking about it is really good. Mm-hmm. Instead of going, what are you doing? Mm-hmm. Stop that. And,
11: yes.
9: You know, kind of screeching back at that scene at your kids. Talk it through with them. What's motivating you to act like this, right?
11: Exactly.
9: So it's really good. And that's what your book is so replete with. And I love it. You also mentioned the book about memory making. We covered that last time. But you say it's important to create a strong family identity. I love that. I don't know that we did that well. I mean, we were Christians, and we talked about those spiritual things. But I don't think we ever wrote down a mission statement. You know, what is our family about? We talked about it, you know, what we want to be about in terms of loving each other and treating each other with respect and loving God and loving each other in the home and outside the home, our neighbors. How did you do that? And what did you write down?
11: Well, yeah, I don't know that you need to have a big giant meeting and flip. That might be exciting to some people.
9: Yeah.
11: Honestly, it is not to my husband. He doesn't love meetings. I love meetings. I think they're great. But
9: so first you have to negotiate that.
11: Exactly. Right. So you can certainly lay out a mission statement, and I kind of talk through that with values. But I think more it's about creating a shared family culture, and you can do that through stories, which, you know, I know some people are great at telling stories and some aren't, but just kind of having these things of retelling, like the day you were born, and here's a story about your grandfather, and, you know, shared language of things we love together. And I talk in the book also about recipes, which is kind of like, feels like a silly one, but it's really not, because you guys probably have family recipes that mean something. And so passing that down, it's a good just reminder as parents to have those conversations. We get in our own heads and we're busy with our own stuff. But that's what I'm all about, is just small things that make a big impact.
9: Let me ask you, Jessica, you also write in the book about creating a nest. That sounds self-described, but what do you mean by it?
11: Yes. And I don't want to put pressure on people of like, okay, now you're telling me another thing I have to do. Because really it's about love. My grandmother, as we mentioned yesterday, her house was a double wide trailer and it was quite cluttered, and she did not have a lot of money, but we loved it because we were welcome there. And it meant something, because she would give us canned peaches from Sam's Club, and, you know, we gathered around her big old table. And so it's about creating an environment more than curating this certain atmosphere,
9: right?
11: Which can actually sometimes alienate people. But I think just saying, how can I serve my people well? And I do think there's a time and a place to declutter and clean up, and that does serve our families well. If you're listening to this and you have little kids and you're just trying to stay alive, this is maybe not your season to create a nest
9: like this.
11: Just
9: stay alive.
11: Yeah, just stay alive. You're doing the right thing. But what my point is when you get a little bit of extra margin in your life, invest it in your home. And that can look a lot of different ways, right? Maybe you're a baker, maybe you're crafty, maybe you're a decorator.
9: Crafty. I like this. I've never heard that. The crafty. Yes. Are you a crafty?
11: I am not. And that's the thing. I did, right? That wasn't my gift. But I just want to, like, I guess, encourage moms to use their giftings on their family. And to our previous conversation, the culture today is encouraging us to go make a big name elsewhere. But what would it look like if you poured your gifts into your home and got excited about your own home? Like, what excites you about that? And how could you bring the gifts that God's given you to flourish and to create in your own home? And again, it's so exciting because it can look different for all of us. I outline in the book general principles like beauty and order, which I believe are gifts from God. So there's usually common themes, but you know, my mom's house was very inviting. It looks different from mine, looks different from my mother-in-law's. But just wanting to encourage parents to pour their energies, particularly women, in the home.
9: You know, one of the difficulties there, and, you know, I can just see this in the extended relationships that I have. You go to a dinner party or something like that. There can be, for a woman, and men too, but we're talking about moms and wives, this unhealthy kind of comparison that occurs. And it's hard to say where that line is, you know? So you're the busy mom, and maybe you're out of the little stage. So, you know, you've got a little time to keep the home a little more organized, or kids aren't on the scene yet, and you can keep things organized. When is it too much? I mean, I've gone into some homes, they look like, wow, this should be in a magazine. Mm-hmm. Every detail, every napkin is in the right place. You know what I'm saying? Well, and you're going, how much time did everybody spend on the house? And
11: but it's like anything else, isn't it? It's about the heart and it's about the motivation. And I think of my mom, who has a beautiful home. And this summer we had an event. It was supposed to be a concert outside, and it started suddenly raining and thunderstorming. And she allowed 50 to 60 people to tramps in her living room to move the concert to an immediate house concert. And I saw kind of in her face of like, okay, this is going to be a lot. But because her motivation is to serve people, she was able to use her home for people and not for herself. And so I think just doing a heart check, but I agree with you, it is a hard thing. My point here is just to serve our families. Not everyone in the world has to like your house, as long as your family does.
9: Well, and you got to be comfortable with that.
11: Comfortable.
9: That's the point.
11: Exactly.
9: And maybe that's the line, when you're always feeling you got to do more to make them comfortable.
11: Mm-hmm.
9: Maybe you're over the line.
11: Mm-hmm. Yes, exactly.
12: Yeah, it makes me think of some of the questions you asked last time about sports involvement and things like that. What good questions to ask when you're seeing things maybe taking precedence over people.
11: Mm-hmm.
12: Our guest today on Focus on the Family with Jim Daly is Jessica Smart, and we're covering some of the content in her book, Come On Home, A Grace-Filled Guide to Raising a Family Who Loves and Likes Each Other. 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
9: Jessica, you dedicate a portion of your book to creating boundaries in family. You call it loving authority. That's a good way to put it. What does that look like in your home?
11: So loving authority, what we're sort of going at is not so much that they love it, but loving as an adjective, like you're as a parent trying to convey an authority that is loving. Hmm. So it's kind of like two ends of the spectrum, but not really. And this can be a little bit countercultural. You know, we kind of have like a gentle parenting moment, and there are certainly some good techniques from that. But there's just so much research, and I felt it in my own life too, that what kids really need is authority. They crave it. God made
9: boundaries.
11: Us. Boundaries,
9: yeah.
11: Exactly. But you can't simply have rules and boundaries. That's a cold home. And
9: right.
11: Many of us have been raised in that. That's not life-giving. You can't have all love, but you can't have all authority, you know, and not that spirit of you are loved, but here is the line and don't go past it.
9: Right.
11: And I feel like my parents modeled that really well. Yeah. They didn't dole out punishments, you know, needlessly. It was just kind of like they expected the best of us and we wanted to be who they thought we were. My dad particularly embodied that. He just really believes in all of his kids. And so you wanted to be what they thought you were. But also, you knew when push came to shove, there was someone at the helm. There was someone directing this ship. There was someone home. And that's very comforting to kids. So, yeah, loving authority. In my research, I landed on this phrase called elephant parenting. You know, we have the tiger moms, which is like the rah-rah aggressive, you know, go
9: defense.
11: fight. Right.
9: Defend their child at all costs.
11: Yes, exactly. And then, you know, you have the helicopter parent. Nobody wants to be the helicopter parent. And so evidently this concept of elephant parenting is because I guess in nature, elephants are very nurturing, but obviously very strong. And so I kind of joke that that's what we're going for, is just creating this environment where it's a loving authority. And certainly easier said than done. But that's our goal. And as I have difficult times with different kids, the Lord has brought a phrase to my mind over and over, which is love hard, discipline hard. And the stages when things are just stressful and you're not really sure, to both discipline really well, but also to really love them well. Take them out to breakfast, give them a back scratch, spend time with them so that they know my mom and dad really love me, but also they're paying attention.
9: Hmm.
11: You know,
9: yeah.
11: They're not going to let me slide out of here.
12: Yeah. Jessica, how do you elephant parent a cactus? I'm thinking about as kids get older.
9: Elephant parent a cactus.
12: As they get older, they just, you know, they get all feelings
9: prickly.
12: Bent out of shape and you can't talk to them. They want to eye roll you to death. So what does it look like to be the elephant parent as they get older?
11: I think that, I mean, yeah, that is a $1 million question. I think it's so important for us to be the adult in the room and to guard our feelings and to not get our sense of security from how our kids are relating to us. We're not in it to be friends. You know, there's a bigger picture. There's a perspective. There's a long term. And how many of us either were or know stories of kids that just were difficult for a couple years and then they come around. You know, and my mom just did such a good job of loving the kids in her life through different seasons. I think she just had a long-term perspective. It was like, you and I, we're going to be here forever. I'm going to love you forever. You can be a little bit weird right now, be a cactus, but I'm here. I'm not going anywhere. And so there's just this deep, I think that unrattles children. You know,
9: yeah.
11: It's deeply settling. And you just can't evaluate what you're seeing, you know, without taking into account what's happening under the roots of the cactus, I guess.
9: Yeah, and I think to peel that back a little bit on the parenting side, what's going on in you where you need that perfection out of your child?
11: Yeah.
9: And the damage that's going to be done expecting perfection, because guess what? You're not perfect either. Mm-hmm. That's the whole point of the spiritual battle in this life, right? Mm-hmm. That's why we're all sinners saved by grace.
11: And it comes back to, what is our goal? And this is terribly convicting to me, but is my goal to curate this wonderful family so that it looks good? Or am I just trying to be faithful to what God has called me to do? And if you're trying to be faithful, that simplifies things, because you can accomplish that.
9: Yeah.
11: You know, there's not a, you can't control your kids' behavior, but you can control if you submit your life to the Lord and just try to be obedient. And I think that's what my mom and my grandmother modeled so well throughout the years.
9: No, and it's so good. Mm-hmm. You know, Jessica, that raises a point. We've been working with Katie Faust, and she's got a great little ministry called Them Before Us. And the theme in there is a real general principle when you look at culture today. And that is, there was a time when adults sacrificed for children. And now, as a culture, we're kind of asking children to sacrifice for adults, whether it's broken marriages and kids ending up in foster care, or, you know, the whole LGBTQ thing and children adopted into, either purposefully adopted into, homes with no dad or no mom. And we're just, as a culture, losing our way to say, let's put children first ahead of us rather than adults being selfish. And I think that's really at the core of the whole culture, and trying to figure out, how do we do this? And how do we, like your grandmother, how do you say, okay, I may not have the perfect marriage, and it may not be even a healthy marriage, but I'm going to fight for staying together, making the improvements I can make, really for the sake of the children and the grandchildren. That's a noble goal. Now, we're not talking about if you're in an abusive situation, you got to get to safety and those things. But we're talking about, you know, just the apathetic marriage. Think of the kids and the grandkids. And, you know, in there, God will be present for you and with you. And aim to do better. And that's your goal, is to do those things where you can hopefully have a good marriage, something that you're excited about, right?
11: Yeah. And so many of these issues that we're talking about are about perspective and doing something today that's not paying off today, but paying off later. And I talk in the book about planting a tree, which seems like a colossal waste of time in some ways, because you're not going to eat that fruit for years and years and years. But so many of these women that I have seen in my life were planting fruit for years and generations down the road. I heard just such a cool story recently. I don't know if you guys follow Forrest Frank, but, you know, he's this Christian musician who has exploded not only the Christian music scene, but the non-Christian, and is really kind of reaching this new generation. But I heard a clip of a conversation with his grandfather and him, and his grandfather just said, "We've been praying for you for years and years, and it's so cool that you're the one God is using to reach this generation." And Forrest spent years not walking with the Lord. And so it was such a cool reminder to hear, like, this grandfather had been praying for him years and years and years, and now the fruit. And so we have no idea who we are raising.
9: Well,
11: we have
9: true.
11: No idea who we're raising and how they're going to impact the culture. So the small decisions that are difficult now may be growing fruit that we have absolutely no concept what it is. And that's energizing to me as a mom.
9: These are good pow punches right at the end here, because I wanted to end with your mom's story of her ability to forgive, which you noted in the book, and what an impression that made on you.
11: Yes, we mentioned yesterday just common themes that I saw in strong families, one being they have someone who has made the family their highest priority, two being, which we spoke about, that they not only love but like each other, three being that there's a loving authority in the home, and then the last one is that I think strong families forgive, because, you know, I say you can take all the vacations you want, you can do all the traditions, but if there's this latent rumbling of bitterness, that's very hard to unseed, and it will eventually become evident. And so my mom has just done such a good job of retaining grace in her heart and in the home. And that is easy to say, but so hard to do, because it means that you are forgiving people for doing things that are wrong. But if you don't have that in the home, I don't think any of the rest of it is even going to make a dent. You know, if there's not a culture of you're forgiven and we love you and you and I are going to be in this for a really long time together. So big picture, like, we're going to let whatever this is go. And again, we live on a family farm, so we have issues, right? Whenever people are together, there's going to be stuff. But my mom would just often say, Jesus has forgiven me so much, I don't want to hold on to any bitterness. And, you know, I remind myself, if she can forgive, of course I can. If Corrie ten Boom, you know, we've heard her story, if she's able to forgive, surely we can for some of these, you know, petty or maybe not petty infractions within the home. But I do think grace and forgiveness is the foundation.
9: Well, it sets a great aroma. Yeah, I mean, that's a spiritual truism, right? Those are characteristics of God. So when we're putting those into play in our life, forgiveness and love and kindness and goodness, the fruit of the Spirit, you're going to have a great aroma in that home.
11: And I like how you said fruit of the Spirit, because this isn't something we can conjure up on our own.
9: Yeah.
11: Right? We need help. We need outside help.
9: Well, it's of His character. Think of that. And that's what we're aiming for. Jessica, this has been great. I so appreciate the time we spent together this time and last time. And your book, Come On Home, A Grace-Filled Guide to Raising a Family Who Loves and Likes Each Other. I just love the title, and the content is so good. Thanks for these great nuggets of wisdom on marriage and parenting. So thanks again for being with us today.
11: It's been an honor to be here.
9: Yeah, it's so good. And I think, hopefully, you're catching it. What Jessica's book is filled with is great information on how to adjust your compass. And if you're in that spot where, like we talked about last time, you may not be spending your time in the right places, you need to reorient what's a core principle for you, the book will guide you in all that and help you rethink what are the big rocks in that jar, what are the pebbles, and then what's the sand stuff that you do quickly or maybe you don't do at all in order to give you time to do the other things that are more important. I think most of you are going to say, yes, I need that. Get in touch with us. Just make a gift of any amount to help the ministry here at Focus, and we'll send you a copy of the book as our way of saying thank you for being part of the ministry. And let me also say this. I'm so grateful how God is using this program to change lives. A mom named Ann from Nebraska said this. As a stay-at-home mom of three teenagers, I listen almost daily to your broadcasts. The variety of your shows provides guidance and encouragement to me as a mom and a wife, but also as a Christian. I often find myself sharing episodes with friends and family. God is really working through this ministry. You're in our prayers. Well, thank you, Ann. I certainly love that impact on you and your family's life, and I thank you too for the endorsement and for allowing us to come alongside you as a mom and wife. That's what it's about. And I hope Ann's example inspires you to join our support team. And here's what your donations are paying for. A monthly pledge of just $15 makes it possible for us to put biblical resources like books, videos, and more into the hands of six families like Ann's who reach out to us. That's a powerful investment, and I invite you to prayerfully consider what the Lord is calling you to do to help other families today. Because that's generational impact, exactly what we've been talking about today. And Jessica, really, for those that come on and are guests on the broadcast, you're doing ministry through this machine at Focus on the Family. So thank you for pouring into and taking the time to be on the show.
11: Well, thanks. And I feel like I'm a product of Focus as well, because it was so instrumental in my mom's life and my dad's life. And my daughter loves it, too. So it's super cool.
9: Keep it going.
11: Yeah.
12: That's
11: well,
12: great.
11: Thank you.
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9: Most Americans think of Abraham Lincoln and they think of the Civil War or the Emancipation. But in 1862, he signed another hugely significant piece of legislation, the Homestead Act. It offered eligible Americans up to 160 acres of land, not as a prize for the powerful, but as an opportunity for ordinary families willing to live on it, work it, and build something lasting. Why did it matter? Because Lincoln understood that freedom was not merely the absence of tyranny. Rather, freedom required responsibility, labor, stewardship, and moral courage. A free people must be given room to build, but they also must be willing to cultivate what they have been given. That still matters today. Liberty without responsibility decays. Opportunity without character collapses. Lincoln's lesson is clear. A nation stays free when its people remain willing to work, build, and steward freedom under God.
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11: The tribulation is hinted at in the Hebrew Bible through the prophet Jeremiah, where Jeremiah alludes to a time that he calls the time of Jacob's trouble.
12: When you hear the phrase Jacob's trouble, you may wonder what an Old Testament prophecy has to do with the world that we're living in right now. But Jeremiah's warning, it may help us understand the tribulation, Israel's place in the end times, and even the spiritual forces behind anti-Semitism. Hello and welcome to Discovering the Jewish Jesus. I'm your host, Dustin Roberts. And today, Rabbi Schneider connects the Hebrew Bible with Revelation. And he also reveals why God's covenant with Israel matters right now for every believer. Let's get started. Rabbi.
11: Baruch Hashem, bless the Lord. What has happened is unbelievable. The things that have broken out in the world today, we're literally seeing the things recorded in John's apocalypse revealed before our very eyes. Those of us that are alive on the planet today, we're seeing John's words manifested in our lifetime. The book of Revelation was given to us by King Jesus to prepare us and equip us and strengthen us to live through the last days or the end times. This is a long message. It's a long series. And we're jumping in today looking at the role that Israel plays in the end times and how the tribulation will first be manifest in Israel. We have to understand, beloved, that when God said to Israel that he chose them out of all the peoples on the face of the earth, that the covenant that he made with them is irrevocable. Despite Israel's unbelief, God said to Israel, the gift and calling upon you is irrevocable. This is recorded for us in the book of Romans. Growing up as a Jew myself, I was surrounded by Jewish people. So I lived in Jewish neighborhoods, had Jewish friends, so I didn't really know anything else but being Jewish. But as I aged, as I grew older, I began to get experiences beyond my own community, beyond my own friendships. And the older I got, and the more anti-Semitic the world became, the more I recognize how unique the Jewish people are and how they've been hated by the world from the time that they were birthed as a nation. Beginning, of course, with Pharaoh's persecution of them, the killing of the firstborn, and we could go on and on and on looking at anti-Semitism over the course of world history. And as we do that, we see that anti-Semitism, it's a disease, it's spiritual, and it gets down to the fact that the devil hates God. The devil's the opposite of everything God is. He's the reverse of God. He's the anti-God, and God loves the Jewish people. He loves Israel with an irreversible love. I remember just recently, up close and personal, how I experienced such vile hatred from an anti-Semite. I had some work being done on my property, and as I had this work being done on my property, I began to talk with one of the workers there, and I began to share the gospel with this worker. And this person that I was sharing the gospel with, obviously knowing I was Jewish because of my payas and because of just things that he learned about me through the course of working on my property, he began to vent his hatred for Jewish people with such a utter violence. I never experienced the poison so up close and personal before. He began to say, Israel is doing to the Palestinians what Hitler did to them. And I can't even share with you in the same spirit that he was coming at me with. He just went on, and it was just incredible. Israel, beloved, plays a key role in the end times. Not only do they play a key role from the time that God chose them, as recorded in the early pages of Scripture, but Israel continues to play a role in the end times. And so we see recorded in the book of Jeremiah a scripture that speaks to us about a time that's coming that Jeremiah calls Jacob's trouble. But before we get into the words of Jeremiah, I just want to lay a foundation. We're looking at Deuteronomy chapter 7, verse 6. The Lord says here to Israel, "For you are a holy people to the Lord your God. The Lord your God has chosen you to be a special people, treasured above all the peoples who are on the face of the earth." So from the very beginning, we see that there's something unique about Israel. And just as there was something unique about Israel from the beginning, okay, the whole history of salvation is traced through the Jewish people, Abraham, Isaac, Jacob, whose name was changed to Israel. From Jacob, we have his 12 sons who become the 12 tribes of Israel. Then from the tribe of Judah, we have our Messiah, Yeshua of Nazareth. Yeshua says to the Jewish people, "You'll not see me again until you're saying Baruch haba b'shem Adonai." In other words, Jesus isn't coming back until the Jewish people are saying, "Blessed is he that comes in the name of the Lord." That's the English translation of Baruch Haba Hashem Adonai. Paul said that Yeshua's return, all Israel will be saved. So salvation begins with the Jewish people, and God's culmination of his plan of salvation, the return of Messiah, will culminate with the Jewish people coming to faith. But in between that time, we know that the Jewish people rejected Messiah Yeshua at his first coming. Yeshua will return when there's enough Jewish people that believe in him and are calling upon him to return, that their call upon him to return will usher in his return to the entire planet. The Jewish people were chosen not just because they were to remain unique in the earth as the only people that were treasured by God, but the Jewish people were chosen to be God's vessel of blessing to the world. And even at Messiah's return, the Jewish people will play a role of the world being blessed, because it's the Jewish people's call upon him to return that will usher in his return, that will manifest the fullness of his salvation to the entire world. Are you hearing what I'm saying? Let me summarize it again. Why did God choose the Jewish people? He chose them because he loved them, and because he was keeping the oath that he made to Abraham. Through your descendants, Abraham, all the peoples of the earth shall be blessed. And so God chose Israel because he loved them. He uniquely loved the descendants of Abraham. He was keeping his word to Abraham. But God also chose the Jewish people to be his channel of blessing, beloved ones, if you're a Gentile now, to you. God chose Israel to be his conduit or channel of blessing to the entire world. And so God says here, for example, in the book of Genesis, chapter 22, verse 17 and 18, these words, "I indeed will bless you, and I will indeed multiply your descendants as the stars of heaven." God is speaking to Abraham here, so he's speaking about Abraham's descendants. "I will multiply them as the stars of the heavens and as the sand on the seashore. Your descendants will possess the gate of their enemies." Now listen to this. "Through your offspring," get this now, "through your offspring, all the nations of the earth," get it now, "through your offspring, all the nations of the earth will be blessed." And so God chose Israel to be his channel of blessing to the world. When Abraham obeyed God, God made up his mind. He had made up his mind beforehand because he knows everything in advance, but he declared, "Abraham, because you've done this, your descendants now are going to be my channel of blessing to the entire world." We see this illustrated in the life of Yeshua. When Yeshua came to earth, who did he go to? He went to the lost sheep of the house of Israel. So we read, for example, in the book of Matthew, chapter 10, verse 5 and 6, Yeshua is saying this: "When a Canaanite woman came to him looking for his help, Yeshua said, 'I was sent only to the lost sheep of the house of Israel.'" Paul, when he went into a city, the first place he would go would be to a synagogue. It wasn't meant to stay in Israel. It wasn't meant to stay in a synagogue. But as Paul said over and over again in the book of Romans, it's to the Jew first and also to the Greek.
12: 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Rabbi

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1: Even as God chose Israel from the beginning, we've learned that his return is tied up to a critical mass of Jewish people, enough Jewish people that have come to faith that they're calling upon him to return. So too, beloved, as we're thinking about the book of Revelation and end times, we know that the end times are going to involve something that the church is used to calling the tribulation. But the tribulation is hinted at in the Hebrew Bible through the prophet Jeremiah, where Jeremiah alludes to a time that he calls the time of Jacob's trouble. Reading now Jeremiah chapter 30, verse 5 through 7. For thus says the Lord, I have heard a sound of trembling, of fear, and not of peace. Ask now and see, can a male labor with child? In other words, can a male give birth? Why do I see every man with his hands on his loins as a woman in labor and all faces turned pale? God is describing men holding their groin section as if a woman is focused on that area when she's giving birth. God is saying, why are men doing that in fear and trembling and pain as if they're a woman in labor? And then he continues, alas, for that day is great, so that no one is like it. There's no other day like this day that's coming. And the day of the Lord in Scripture is both a single day and a season, a period. It's used both ways. It's a single day and it's a period, a small period, connotating all the things that will happen at the time of Yeshua's return. Alas, for that day is great, so that no one is like it. That is even the time, get it now, church, hear it, so that is even the time of Jacob's trouble. Jacob's trouble is a prophetic code word for the great tribulation. It starts with Israel, and think of what's going on with Israel right now and the trouble that they're experiencing and the threats on all sides, the danger there, how the whole country there is petrified. It starts there, and then it spreads to the entire world. It is even the time of Jacob's trouble, but he shall be saved out of it. God's remnant in Israel will be saved, and those that have been grafted into the commonwealth of Israel from all the nations of the earth, Gentile believers, will also in like manner be saved. Now, as I indicated earlier, that the Hebrew Bible has a lot to say about the tribulation and the last days. We know the tribulation from the New Testament, but the Hebrew prophets spoke a lot about this. Jeremiah named it, but listen to what Daniel said. And by the way, Yeshua referred to Daniel's teaching on the last days. Get this, church. Jesus quoted Daniel in Matthew 24 in describing the last days. Jesus said, as Daniel said, and then Jesus talked about the last days. Listen to what Daniel said. Daniel chapter 12, verse 1. And there shall be a time of trouble, such as never was since there was a nation, even so to that time. In other words, Daniel's saying there's going to be a time of trouble, and there was never a time like it before, nor will there ever be again. Daniel continues, and at that time your people shall be delivered, everyone who shall be found written in the book. He's talking about the Lamb's Book of Life here. So we have these prophetic visionaries, these seers, these Hebrew prophets that saw into the future. They saw what we call the Great Tribulation. They saw how it would start with Israel and it would quickly spread to the entire world. We're more familiar with Matthew chapter 24. Jesus is speaking here. And Yeshua says, for then there will be a great tribulation, such as not happened since the beginning of the world until now, nor shall there ever be. That's exactly what we just got done reading in Daniel's words, right? Yeshua continues, unless those days

0: were shortened, no one would be saved. But for the sake of the elect, those days will be shortened. And Yeshua continues to give us insight into when this time would happen. And the first insight that I want to reference is when Yeshua compared the time on earth that described what life on the world would be like during the time immediately preceding his return, he alluded to Noah. So in Matthew 24, Yeshua said this, "As were the days of Noah, so will be the coming of the Son of Man. For as in the days of Noah before the flood, they were eating and drinking, marrying and giving in marriage, until the day Noah entered the ark, and did not know until the flood came and took them all away, so will be the coming of the Son of Man." So what was it like during the days of Noah? Yeshua said it's just going to be like it was during the days of Noah. What was it like during the days of Noah? Again, church, we have to go to the Tanakh, to the Hebrew Bible, to find out. The Hebrew Bible teaches a lot about the last days. Here's what it was like during the days of Noah. Genesis chapter 6. Yahweh saw that the wickedness of man was great on the earth, and that every intent of the thoughts of his heart was continually only evil. The Lord was sorry that he had made man on the earth, and it grieved him in his heart. The earth was corrupt before God and filled with violence. God looked on the earth and saw it was corrupt, for all flesh had corrupted their way on the earth. So God said to Noah, "The end of all flesh has come before me, for the earth is filled with violence. Because of them, now I'll destroy them with the earth." Corruption and violence. I mean, you just think about corruption from the top of governments all the way down through the corporations and the businesses and the way people deal with one another and violence. Let me ask those of us that are calling ourselves Christians right now, when was the last time that you watched a movie on YouTube or on television or on streaming that was filled with violence? How many of today's blockbuster movies are filled with violence? Sex and violence is what sells. The next thing that Yeshua quoted was in the days of Lot. What was the days of Lot like? A culture and society that was filled with sexual immorality. We are living in the last days immediately preceding Yeshua's return. I'm going to be talking more about this, but for now, I just want you to understand that Yeshua's return, it's not far away from us. Yeshua said he's going to come like a thief in the night, but we're not in the darkness. Those of us that are believers, we can see what's happening. And I want to ask you right now, if you're not fully committed to the Lord, if you don't realize that you're going to stand before him and give an account for your life, I'm going to sincerely ask you to get on your knees, turn to him right now, ask him to forgive you, sincerely being sorry for your sin and grieving about it. Turn to him, repent, give your life to him, and by his grace and by his power, make up your mind, my friend, right here and right now, to live for Jesus. From this day forth, to pick up your cross, deny yourself and obey him. And when he does return, which is sooner than you think, you will be saved. When a rocket takes off from planet Earth, it has to break through the gravity that surrounds the world in order to become weightless. In the same way, there are certain things, beloved, that you and I must do to get free in Yeshua. Jesus said, "He that tries to save his life will lose it, but he that loses his life for my sake shall save it." In order to lose our life, in order to live lives of sacrifice, in order to be givers, we have to break through the resistance of being takers and being selfish. I want to encourage you, beloved ones, to practice this principle with your finances. It may seem like I'm just a preacher asking for money, but the fact is, what I'm sharing with you is true. I would simply say this. All of us need to be givers, and all of us need to honor the Lord with our finances. If this ministry has been a blessing to you, I want to encourage you, make a sacrificial gift unto the Lord through discovering the Jewish Jesus today. God bless you. Thank you in advance, and shalom.
1: 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And then, did you know that this ministry is fulfilling the Bible's mandate to bring the gospel to the Jew first and also to the Gentile? 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And you know what? Your monthly partnership, it allows us to do our part to help usher in the Lord's return. Jesus said he won't come again until the Jewish people say, Baruch haba b'shem Adonai. Blessed is he who comes in the name of the Lord. And if you would like to join us in encouraging Jewish men and women to take that step of faith, I want to ask you, give online at discoveringthejewishjesus.com. You can also call us to give. Our number is 888-697-2224. And if you'd rather give by mail, here's our address. Discovering the Jewish Jesus, P.O. Box 777, Blissfield, Michigan 49228. That's P.O. Box 777, Blissfield, Michigan 49228. We look forward to connecting with you soon, and it's our hope that today's message has encouraged you and brought you to another level of understanding in your walk with God. And now I want to turn things back over to Rabbi. He's going to wrap up this message with God's sacred and special blessing.
2: In the Old Testament book of Numbers, we find a blessing God speaks over his children through Moses and Aaron. 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The Lord bless you and keep you. The Lord make his face shine on you and be gracious to you. The Lord lift you up with his countenance. And the Lord give you, beloved one, his peace.
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8: With SRN News, I'm Bob Agnew in Washington. Caroline Leavitt making a return to the White House today after a nearly three-month-long maternity leave. She used a press briefing to talk about various benefits of the Trump economy, including lower inflation, and also talked about those Trump accounts. She says 6.5 million American children have already been enrolled with a chance to have those fully funded and reach up to about $300,000 by the time they can access the money when they're 18 years old. Texas Governor Greg Abbott has issued disaster declarations in 59 counties across his state as days of heavy rains pose an ongoing and serious risk of flooding. It's reminiscent of what happened on July 4th of last year when similar rainstorms and floodwaters in the Texas Hill Country, then as now, at the time causing the Guadalupe River to rise approximately 26 feet in about 45 minutes, killing 25 girls at a Christian camp. This is SRN News.
9: I'm Frank Miller with Your Money Now. Well, Wall Street is taking in some pretty positive corporate earnings this Thursday. United Health Group shares are up around 3% in intraday trading after the healthcare giant said it's raising its full-year outlook after the company posted robust second-quarter profits, even despite a drop in premiums. United Health now says it expects its full-year adjusted earnings of up to $20 per share, and the health giant also says it's on track to buy back at least $5 billion in stock this year. Meanwhile, shares of GE Aerospace are also flying high. The aircraft engine provider hiked its annual guidance after a standout second quarter. Both earnings and revenues climbed more than 20%. And this was thanks in part to a massive 31% surge in first half engine deliveries. GE says it now expects its operating profits to top out at nearly $10.8 billion. On Wall Street, stocks remain mostly lower as the final hour of trading is underway. And that is Your Money Now.
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12: The God who made the heavens is not somehow sitting at the end of some spiritual pipeline that you construct only with appropriate these and thous. But the God who made the stars understands your addiction. The God who made the stars understands your body. And we are not denying the reality of what we struggle with when we say we approach a God who controls the universe and knows the swallows and knows your soul.
13: 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In today's episode, Pastor Brian shares a lesson from Psalm 84. Dr. Chappell reminds us of God's love and provision, that just as the Lord cares for even the sparrow and swallow, He extends His grace to us. You can find this lesson and many others when you visit unlimitedgrace.com. And while you're there, look for Pastor Brian's book, The Promises of Grace. Dr. Chappell offers a careful look at the beauty of grace and all it brings to believers. These blessings come with the understanding that because we cannot hang on to God, He hangs on to us. Let's hear now from Dr. Brian Chappell as he shares the lesson, The God Who Refreshes.
12: A little bird stole my sermon. It actually happened with some frequency at a church that Kathy and I ministered in Southern Illinois some years ago. It was an historic church in an old building, over 100 years old, which means there were a few cracks in the seams every here and there. And one of the particular cracks was where the vertical exterior wall met the eaves to the roof, so that little birds could crawl into that crack, and then because inside the wall it was too narrow to fly, they would fall all the way to the floor level and begin to work their way toward the light, which typically was the nearest grate of the registers in the floor of the sanctuary. Which meant that at any time in the worship service, even the most poignant point in the sermon, suddenly you would hear this little flurry of frenzied bird's wings, and the bird would pop up into the sanctuary and would fly from window casement to chandelier to balcony rail to chandelier to, and the sermon was just done at that point. I mean, nobody was paying any attention to me. I think I tried one time to compete with the bird, and then it was just done. You know, let's just have the benediction. This is over. Well, the psalmist is a better sermonizer than I, because the birds in this psalm do not steal the sermon. They are the sermon. In particular, a sparrow catches the eye of the psalmist. And that's kind of cute in a way, but also a little curious, because, you know, a sparrow is kind of small and insignificant and a little bit trashy. So you wonder why the psalmist is paying so much attention to sparrows. And the answer has to be because we gain our hope by recognizing that God even has a place for sparrows. Even in His house, though small and insignificant and a little bit trashy, though caught in the cracks and lost in the darkness, if God cares for them, then maybe there's a place for us. And that has to be the case for those of us who have experienced enough of the cracks in our lives and the darkness of our journeys, that we wonder if we can trust God after trouble. Is He real enough for a realistic world? And the psalmist answers that question just by pointing first to a sparrow, and then to a pilgrim, and then to a doorkeeper. Each one telling us that God is real enough for a real world. The first message is just about sparrows. And if you could take the journey with the psalmist, it begins in verse 1. How lovely is your dwelling place, O Lord of hosts. You can almost imagine a person walking into the ancient temple and looking about and saying, wow, How lovely is this temple? And then beginning to recognize in that loveliness the cry of one's own heart. My heart and my soul cry out for the God of whatever this is to be real, to the living God. That's what I want to know. That's who I want to know. I actually want to believe that the God of a lovely place can be living and real enough for my life. But then something catches the writer's attention. Verse 3, even the sparrow finds a home, and the swallow a nest for herself. Even the sparrow is taken care of in this place. And as inappropriate as it may seem to talk about it, it comforts the one who is seeing things. Even a sparrow has a home here. Of course, it's the ancient days. There wasn't HVAC. There weren't screens on the windows. So even in the temple with lots of paneling and embroidered curtains and priest robes, the birds came in. And the psalmist just says, even the sparrow has a place for its young here. Builds a nest here. Now, you have to think about what's happening. He's in a place of worship, but he's thinking about little birds. Now, I know this never happens to any of you, but occasionally when I listen to other people's sermons, my mind wanders a little bit. I know that never happens to any of you. No. And I can remember some years ago being in a church service where I was thinking about other things, translation, worried about other things, sitting by a window and just kind of getting lost in my thought and worry, and then a little motion up toward the eaves outside the window caught my eye, and I watched a sparrow with a nest go back and forth, taking care of its young. And knowing this psalm, it came back to my mind, if even a sparrow has a place under God's roof, taking care of its young, God has care for me too. If he takes care even of the sparrows, surely he has a place for me as well. It's a simple truth. You know it if you can remember it in the moments you need to. Why should I be discouraged? Why should the shadows come? Why should my heart be lonely and long for heaven and home? When Jesus is my portion, my constant friend is he. His eye is on the, and I know he watches me. His eye is on the sparrow, and I know he cares for me. I actually want to believe that, and know it's hard at times. Maybe Jesus knew it too, which is why he said, don't you sell two sparrows for a penny? And yet your heavenly Father knows when even one of them would fall to the ground. Don't be afraid. You are worth more than many sparrows. I need to remember that. And you do too, that the things that we think of as being worthless, insignificant, the ones who are a little bit trashy and messed up, are the ones that God has a place for. And that message comes even closer as the verse talks not just about sparrows, but swallows. Verse 3, and the swallow a nest for herself, where she may lay her young at your altars, O Lord of hosts, my King and my God. If the sparrow is indicative of those who feel worthless, the swallow, those who are just restless, right? What does a swallow do? Flits from here to there, here to there, here to there, and yet builds a nest out of mud and straw, and as the psalmist sees it, right against the altar of the Lord, the very place where the most holy and important things that the nation of Israel could do to make itself right with God. There is the swallow with its mud and straw nest taking care of its young. And God makes a place for it, even at the altar. I wonder if that meant something to the ancient Israelites as they thought that God had redeemed them from making mud and straw bricks from slavery in Egypt as the way that they had to make their own way in the world. And now God is still saying to them, you know, even the swallow with its mud and straw is cared for by me. Do not doubt your own care. It's hard to do at times. We sometimes think more easily of the God of the vastness. Last time I talked to you about how God has made the universe with so many stars that the stars actually, according to the scientists, number even more than the grains of sand in all the earth's deserts and beaches. Just incredible. But that vastness still doesn't compare to the reality that there are more molecules in 10 drops of water than all of those stars. Just 10 drops. And God puts that all together too, as though the vastness is measurement of his greatness and goodness, but so also is the minuteness. And if God is saying, listen, I don't just care for the host, O Lord God of hosts, but I also care for the sparrows and the swallows, that there is a science of the universe that's great, but it's also important to remember the science of the swallows. That too is to be comforting our hearts. I wish somebody had spoken of that science to a Christian metal band known as the Order of Elijah. Some of you may know that just a few weeks ago, this Christian metal band playing what's known as Jesus metal ended up denying the faith. Renouncing faith in Jesus Christ. And listen, if heavy metal is not your style, you may simply say, well, you know, what do you expect from that kind of music? It's not really fair. As I actually read the testimony now of the head vocalist of that band, I see something very different than just music style that led down a hard and difficult path. Something different and deeper and quite a bit sadder. This is what the vocalist of the Order of Elijah wrote. About a year after our daughter was born, I could easily say that was the hardest year of life I ever had. After 5 years of being sober, I found myself drowning in alcohol again every night. I decided to return to church in search of inner solace. And I was welcomed with open arms. And then the blog goes on to talk about matters of hypocrisy and illogic and in candor, the young man's own misunderstanding of some things. But he concludes this way, after a few months, I read about the science of addiction and life trauma. I stopped trying to pray my alcoholism away and began combating it with real methods. I began confronting my problems head on rather than giving them to God. I became very interested in researching science and the culture of other religions. I eventually completely gave up alcohol, got my health back, enrolled in college. I'm proud to say that I have a 3.75 GPA. I wish somebody had said, the science of God does not deny the science of this world. That the God who made the heavens is not somehow sitting at the end of some spiritual pipeline that you construct only with appropriate these and thous. But the God who made the stars understands your addiction. The God who made the stars understands your body. And we are not denying the reality of what we struggle with when we say we approach a God who controls the universe and knows the swallows and knows your soul. All of that. That the angle of the earth's orbit is not somehow contradictory to the love of a man and a woman. That those are both realities. Yet both are ultimately ruled and controlled and made best by the will of God in them. And that reality that we have a science of nature and we have a God of science and we have a science of the soul are not contradictory things. be yet all put into the employ of a God of all creation who intends to nurture our souls by what he knows is right and good, even of the creation he has made. These things do not have to be denied. Our God knows us and knows our world and gives us access to both, that we in trusting him might turn to what he has made as well as to the God who makes them for the help that we need. The goal of Scripture is not to divorce God from the real world, but to remind us he is the God of the real world. My heart and my flesh cry out to the living God, not some sort of icon or idolatry or imagination. The real, in my life, active, not passive, present person who created the stars and cares for the swallows, who knows the magnitude of creation and knows the minute needs of my body and soul. That's who I want. That's who my heart and soul cry out for, that God. And that is the God that the Scriptures are presenting to us, and yet so honest to say, and yet it's hard for us to believe that at times.
14: 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And now, more from Brian Chappell on today's Unlimited Grace.
12: How can I believe in a God who says he cares for the stars and the swallows when I'm going through this valley right now? And for that reason, the psalmist doesn't just talk about the sparrows. He talks about pilgrims. And I'm not talking about the ones who have buckles on their black hats and teach us to eat turkey at Thanksgiving. I'm talking about the pilgrims of Israel's time. Remember, in the tradition of that time, you were being faithful. You made your annual sojourns to the temple in Jerusalem. For wherever you lived in other parts of the country, even in other countries, to honor God according to the worship that he required. And yet even the psalmist says that was not the easiest thing in a real world with real life. The subject of the pilgrims begins in verse 5. Blessed are those whose strength is in you, whose heart are the highway to Zion. They're those people whose heart truly desires to go along the highway to the place of God's worship, to Zion. And it's not just a physical highway. He's saying there are those hearts of God's people who want him, who yearn for him, who want to see him in Zion. That's good. Hearts turn toward God. But what can happen even to them? Verse 6. Their heart is the highway to Zion. As they go through the valley of Baca, they make it a place of springs. Revelation, there's no such thing as a valley of Baca in a real geographical place. The word Baca means weeping. Their heart is a highway to God. They're seeking to be that pilgrim making their way to the worship of God. And yet as they're seeking to do the right thing, seeking to honor God, their journey takes them through a valley of tears and of weeping. It's the real word for a real world that says just because you're trying to do the right thing, just because you're seeking after God, doesn't mean all tears go away. Even those who are on the highway of holiness to the place of worship have to go through the valley of Baca, of weeping. And yet, as that is said, that reality is put in front of us, there are the amazing words that follow in verse 6. They make it, the pilgrims, a place of springs. It's visually part of the poetry of the hymn that's here, right? That as they are weeping, that their tears are virtually causing springs to well up in this desert valley. As though God is saying, the tears themselves have a purpose. Yeah, it can be really tough, but the tears are welling up to a good and better purpose. Maybe even better said toward the end of verse 6. The early rain also covers it with pools. As though you start out on your journey and you go, oh no, it's going to rain. But the rain in the desert creates the pools, the reservoirs that are needed for the journey through the desert. That the things that we once see as the early rain that's messing us up, messing up our lives, messing up our families, that God is saying, actually, those are the pools, the reservoirs of faith and goodness and purpose and providence that God is preparing for the journey that's ahead. So much so that he would actually say in verse 7, they, those pilgrims, go from strength to strength. Each one appears before God in Zion. That there is this amazing process of God as he is preparing for eternal things, that the journey with its tears is actually preparing the reservoirs of water and nourishment spiritually that are needed for the full journey. So you start out seeking God with the strength of the moment. But then the tears and the weeping and the struggles are actually creating the greater strength that is needed for the full journey. As strength goes to strength in the plan and purpose of God. Hard to believe. Of course it's hard to believe. And yet over and over again we begin to recognize how faith that is not tested at all is not trustworthy at all. And in a real world you need a faith that is trustworthy. If faith has never been tested, it's not strong enough for the real world that we have to face. A broken world, a fallen world, in which there are real tragedies and troubles that we can't always explain. And so God is saying, the early rain is not without purpose, not without plan, actually providing the reservoir that is needed for the full journey. What would seem to break you is actually making you stronger for the full journey. This church staff a few weeks ago went on a little excursion to the Caterpillar Testing and Research Center in Mossville, where so many of you work and spend your lives working at Caterpillar, and just wanted to see some of that was about. And one of the things that captured my attention was the place where pistons are made, or at least tested, for these huge, huge engines of almost incomprehensible power. And I looked at where the pistons are put together, manufactured and then put together, where there's this amazing, large, depending on the engine, this large piston head with this large shaft beneath it, taking such stresses upon it where the engine is under pressure that the shaft is going to break. It just cannot withhold the pressures. And so what is done to create the proper shaft strength for that large piston head is that shaft is put under immense cold, scored, and broken. And then repaired with bolts around it. Knowing this, if you just cut the shaft smooth, that the bolts could not hold it for the immense pressures it would be under. And so there is intentionally created a unique break where that which is rough binds against which is rough beneath it. And when you bolt that together, it's stronger than it would ever have been without the test that it has gone through. That the testing actually makes it sufficiently strong for the job that it has to do. Why make so much about weeping and breaking? Because life is real.
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8: With SRN News, I'm Bob Agnew in Washington. Caroline Leavitt making a return to the White House today, giving her first press conference after nearly 3 months of maternity leave. And she used that briefing to tout the benefits of those new Trump accounts. Leavitt says more than 6.5 million American kids have already been enrolled in the program, something that could yield big dividends down the road. They say that if everybody fully funds those accounts, including the free $1,000 from the government, they grow into hundreds of thousands of dollars by the time a child reaches 18. Texas Governor Greg Abbott has issued disaster declarations in 59 counties across his state. Days of heavy rains are posing a serious risk of flooding reminiscent of the 4th of July flood last year when similar flood waters in the Texas Hill Country caused the Guadalupe River to flood over its banks and left close to 30 people dead at a Christian camp. This is SRN News.
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23: To know that God loves me with an everlasting love means that there is nothing that can interfere with his love for me. Absolutely nothing. If it is everlasting, it is continuous. If it is everlasting, it is uninterruptible. If your idea about the love of God is that it is something you deserve because of something you have done or doing or will do, then you may question the fact, well, you know, how long is this going to last?
24: The Bible proclaims that God's love is completely fulfilling and always flowing. But some people reject his offer of relationship because of how they feel about themselves. 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
23: The greatest gift that God has to offer us is the one that we probably have the most difficulty receiving, because somehow we just have a hard time understanding it. What am I talking about? I'm talking about God's love for us. And I think there are two primary reasons we have difficulty receiving it. Number one, we don't think we deserve it, and we don't. And secondly, we don't understand it. And for those two primary reasons, we have a very difficult time receiving, accepting God's love for us. And so the reason I think we have difficulty is because we can't quite make his love harmonize with our love. And so we want to be able to feel that God loves us the way we love others. And when we put it in that light, somehow if God loves us like we love others, then I'm not sure God will always love me the way the Bible says he does. So what I want to talk about in this message, I want to talk about God's love for us. And I want you to turn, if you will, to 1 John chapter 4. This book is full of love. 1 John, that's Revelation from the back, Jude, 3rd, 2nd, 1 John. And I know that most of you know where it is, but every once in a while somebody doesn't know where these small epistles are. 1 John chapter 4. So beginning in verse 16, he says, now look at this. And we have come to know and have believed the love which God has for us. We believe it, we know it. God is love, and the one who abides in love abides in God, and God abides in him. By this, that is, love is perfected with us, that we may have confidence in the day of judgment. Because as he is, so also are we in this world. There is no fear in love, but perfect love casts out fear. Because fear involves punishment, and the one who fears is not perfected in love. We love because he first loved us. If someone says, I love God, and hates his brother, he's a liar. For the one who does not love his brother whom he has seen cannot love God whom he has not seen. And this commandment we have from him, that the one who loves God should love his brother also. Now, all of us are probably at different levels in our understanding of God's love, or even being able to feel it. And if I should ask you this morning, how many of you genuinely believe God loves you? More than likely, most of you could raise your hand and say, I do. But if I should say to you, how many of you, as a way of life in your daily life, you feel God loving you? More than likely, most of you probably would say, well, I know he does, but to ask me if I feel like it, not exactly. And more than likely, the reason you don't feel like it is because, number one, you don't think you deserve it. And so if you don't think you deserve it, then why should you feel something you know you don't deserve? In fact, you don't just think you don't deserve it. You know you don't deserve God's love. And so, therefore, how in the world could you feel it? So what I want to talk about in this message is God's love for us. And I want to talk about two or three things. Number one, I want to talk about what it's like. What is the love of God like? What's the character of God's love? Secondly, because you see, today there's so much going on about emotions, and most books you'll find in any Christian bookstore has nothing to do with theology, the books of the Bible, trying to interpret the scripture, commentaries. Most all of it today is emotional things. All the emotions we feel, and so much of it is about love and the lack of love and loving too much and all kind of subjects. But I want us to look at the kind, the quality of love. What's this love that God has for us? And secondly, how does God express this love to you and me? Well, as I think about the kind of love that God has for us, first of all, it is a gift. In James chapter 1, that 17th verse, you recall what he says in this passage. He says that every good and perfect gift is bestowed. It is a perfect gift. It comes from God the Father from above. And he says, there is no variation, no shifting shadow. That is, whatever God gives us, it isn't a shifting kind of thing. It isn't something that's changing. God's love for you and me is a gift. That is, his caring for us, his kindness toward us, his goodness toward us, all the aspects, everything that is wrapped up of the caring and the comfort and the security and the satisfaction and the meeting of needs, all the things that are wrapped up in love. God's love for you and me is a gift. Therefore, it means, since it is a gift, I do not have to do anything to deserve it. Once I begin to deserve something, then what happens is I distort it. For example, if I offered you a gift and you said, well, now, wait a minute. I'm willing to take it, but I've got to give you something in return. No, you can't give me anything. Well, I can't accept it. If I can't give you something in return, then I can't accept it. Then what would you do? You would frustrate me trying to express my love for you by giving you something. And secondly, it would tell me that something on the inside of you is so mixed up and confused, you cannot accept or receive my love. Love is a gift. You cannot pay for it. When I say a gift, it has no fine print. It has no footnotes. When God says he loves us as a gift. It is something given that has absolutely nothing to do with our deserving it. Secondly, it is perfect. It is the only kind of love that God knows how to express. For example, God is the absolute perfection of everything he is. That is, if God is powerful, it's perfect powerful. If God is beautiful, it's perfectly beautiful. If God is all knowledgeable, it's perfect knowledge. Anything and every single attribute of God is absolutely perfect. That is, it has reached the peak of its perfection. You cannot improve it to any degree. God's love for you and me is absolutely perfect. And that's the only kind of love that God knows. Now, you and I can't love anybody perfectly, because we are in the flesh and we all have our desires and we all have our prejudices and we can get covetous about things or whatever. The flesh is the flesh and it'll never change. We can't love anything and anybody perfectly. God has nothing within him, not a single solitary aspect of anything that would keep him from loving to perfection. And the only time you and I are going to be able to love like that is when we get to heaven and we have left these old bodies behind. And we have a glorified body, and there is absolutely no presence of sin, so there'll be no presence of any kind of prejudice on our part, or selfishness on our part, or self-centered. Then we can love with our whole heart, absolutely perfectly, like God loves. That's the way he loves. His love is a gift. It is perfect love. Thirdly, it is everlasting love. And when I think about that, I think about this passage in Jeremiah chapter 31. He says in the third verse, the Lord appeared unto him from afar saying, listen to this, I have loved you with an everlasting love. Therefore, I have drawn you with loving kindness. Now, what does that mean? To know that God loves me with an everlasting love means that there is nothing that can interfere with his love for me. Absolutely nothing. If it is everlasting, it is continuous. If it is everlasting, it is uninterruptible. Now, you and I can love someone, and situations and circumstances or disagreements can crop up, and And we may not feel that love. You may still love them, or you may not feel it. Or some people can just quit loving someone. But the one thing about God's love is this. You never have to worry about if God is going to stop loving you. Now remember this. If your idea about the love of God is that it is something you deserve because of something you have done or doing or will do, then you may question the fact, well, you know, how long is this going to last? Now, none of us want to be loved by someone who only loves us when we meet all the requirements or when we please them in every aspect. Nobody can please everybody else in this world. Nobody can do that. But you see, if I see that God's love for me is based on anything but the fact that it's just His nature to love, then I'm going to say, well, I know He loves me today or now, but listen, when God says, I love you, there are no buts, no ands, no ifs, no wherefores or therefores. It is the nature of God to love. It is absolutely everlasting and eternal, unceasing, unchanging. What I want you to see is the love of God comes from Him. It does not come from us, since it is all from Him. It is His very nature being poured out upon us. You can't do anything to stop it and anything to change it and anything to interrupt it. So what does that mean? Here's what it means. It means that every day you and I walk under the canopy of the love of God. It doesn't make any difference if you get out of the will of God over here and you're living in sin and being disobedient to God. You know what happens? Most people think, uh-oh, canopy's down. The canopy's not down because, listen, you didn't put it up. If you'd have put it up by good works, you'd have to keep it up. God is the one who put the canopy up there. That is His love for you and me. It doesn't make any difference. You're going right, wrong, left, right. It doesn't make any difference. The love of God is the love of God. I want you to see the source of His love is God, not us under any condition. It is eternal and everlasting. Likewise, His love for us is unconditional. Now, we've said that oftentimes because most people, it is human nature to believe that somehow there must be some conditions to the love of God. You mean to tell me that God cares for me, His kindness, His goodness, His security, His meeting my needs, that there's no condition? None.

Every single time, it is agape love, sacrificial love. John 3:16 is not "for God so loved you in a brotherly fashion and has affection for you," but "God so loves you sacrificially that he gave his only begotten son Jesus, that whosoever believes in him would not perish but have everlasting life." God's love for you and me is a sacrificial, that is, it cost him something. God saw humanity. He saw you and me, because he doesn't save people in mass. He saw you, knows you by name. He saw you in your sinfulness, in your helpless, hopeless, sinful condition, and knowing that there was not be one thing in this world you could do to forgive yourself, to make yourself acceptable in the eyes of God. And God decreed, and if it had been any other way, he'd have told us. And because of his nature and his justice, he's not only love but justice, in order to remain just and to express his love, he had to send somebody to pay the penalty for your sin and mine. That's what the cross is all about. The cross is all about one word, and that word is substitution. God the Father substituted his son at the cross to pay for our sins in order that he could express his love to you and me. It is a sacrificial love. So the sacrifice wasn't that God said, "Oh, I'm just going to love you and meet your needs." No, it's no sacrifice on the part of God to meet our needs. All he's got to do is speak every single thing you and I would ever need into mine, and it would have been done. But to atone for our sin, God sacrificed his only begotten son. Now listen to this, and I repeat this also again because I want you to understand. God the Father paid the greatest price possible for almighty, omnipotent, omniscient, omnipresent, holy God could possibly pay for your sin and mine, and that's to give his only begotten son. It is a sacrificial love. And that's why, my friend, listen to me carefully. That's why if you reject the Lord Jesus Christ, listen to me. If you reject the Lord Jesus Christ, I don't want that Christ business. Don't give me this Bible and church business. For you to reject the greatest, most profound act of sacrificial love ever demonstrated to humanity and ever can possibly be demonstrated, for you to reject that, and then you wonder why you would die and be separated from God for eternity. It isn't that God stopped loving you. It's just that you have, listen, you have broken the heart of God. You have rejected the greatest expression possible for almighty, holy, all-loving God to express to you, and you turn your back upon that. The sin is the awful, horrible sin of ingratitude, of rejecting that kind of love. It is a sacrificial love. That's the quality and that's the kind of love that he loves us with. It is likewise an immeasurable love. Turn, if you will, to Ephesians chapter 3. In the 17th verse of Ephesians 3, "So that Christ may dwell in your hearts through faith, and that you, being rooted and grounded in love, may be able to comprehend with all the saints what is the breadth and the length and the height and the depth, and to know the love of Christ which surpasses all knowledge." How do you measure the love of God? The only way I even can come close to measuring it is looking at the cross and to think in my heart that that love is so deep, it reaches all the way down to the depths of my heart. It is so broad that it reaches around the world. It is so high that it comes all the way from heaven. It is so long it can reach the longest point on this universe, no matter where it reaches out there. It is absolutely immeasurable. It knows no limitations. All of us have limitations in that love. Whether we like it or not, we can't love with that immeasurable love. Now, we can love with all of our heart and say, "You know, I'd do anything in this world for you." God is the only one who can say that and do it without a slightest bit of inhibition in any way, because nothing can stop God loving us. Now, something can stop my loving him, and something can stop and hinder my ability and my capacity to enjoy and receive and experience that love, but nothing can stop him loving us. It is a love that is absolutely immeasurable, and it is a love beyond our understanding. Listen back in Ephesians chapter 3. He says in verse 19, "And to know the love of Christ, which surpasses knowledge, that you may be filled up to the fullness of God. Now to him who is able," look at this, "to do exceedingly abundantly beyond all that we ask or think, according to the power that works within us." That is, God's love is immeasurable. It is inexhaustible. It is infinite. And because he has all power to do all things, his love knows no measurements. But one last quality

0: that I'll mention and the many others, there's no way to exhaust this subject by far. And that is, it is available. Now watch this. To whom would it be available? Either God would have to, in his own way, choose some fashion. I'm going to love him, not going to love her. Going to love her, but not going to love him. That is, God's love is available. Listen to what he said. And imagine the Lord Jesus Christ saying this in such a brief word so that the whole world could memorize it. How available is God's love? For God so loved the world that he gave his only begotten Son, that whosoever believes in him would not perish but have everlasting life. Now, to make it a little bit more personal, for God so loved you. He loves all of us individually. His love is such that it reaches everybody, so therefore everyone lives under the canopy of that love. There's no such thing as, listen to this, there's no such thing as escaping the love of God. You can fight it, you can resist it, and some people do. Some people do not have the capacity to receive love. They can't. Here's what happens. When people, whatever the situation may be, maybe it's the home they grew up in, or maybe it's their circumstance, or maybe they've been hurt somehow. Somehow, there are those people who can't receive love, and they put up a barrier. Here's what happens. The more you try to love them, the more they back away. The sweeter you are to them, the more difficult they become. And the more you give them, and the more you try to express love, here's what happens. They feel so uncomfortable with your expressing love, they will become even hostile before they will say yes to your love. Now, they don't understand what's happening inside of them. But it's like they become angry when you try to love them. They resist love. They can't accept it. Because on the one hand, sometimes their expression is, well, if you love me, you must be expecting me to love you in return. Or if you love me, you must be expecting something from me. Or I don't deserve to be loved. I can't be loved. Look at my life. How could anybody love me? And they reject the love of God the same way they reject someone else's love. Many people reject the love of God because somehow they just, how could God love me? How could he love me because he's love? And you see, when a person is distorted in their emotions, they can't accept God's love. They can't accept someone else's love because they can give you enough reasons that it's absolutely proof that they are undeserving of being loved. You don't have to go through life feeling unloved. And it's one thing to go through life feeling unloved by somebody, but it is a tragedy to go through life feeling unloved by Almighty God. Well, I know he's up there. I know he loves most folks. There's no way for him to love me. Look at me, therefore, how could he love me? That's not even the question. Not look at me, how could he love me, but what? Look at him, how could he love me? If I look at me, I may say, how could he love me? But if I look at him, yes, I can say, yes, he loves me, because it is the nature of God to love.
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1: 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Believers need to remember that godly thinking is a choice. 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
0: It's easy for any one of us to walk out on any given day of our life, in society, wherever we're going, whether it's shopping or whether it's in church or whatever it may be, and your mind drift. It can drift into all kind of thoughts. That's why you should be careful who you're with, where you go, the kind of friends you have, the kind of people you fellowship with. Because they're going to influence you to some degree. You're going to influence them, one. And so what happens? Our minds can drift. If they drift, listen, we live in a worldly system. And the system of the world is ungodly thinking. That doesn't mean everybody thinks ungodly. But there is a core in this world system in which we live that's ungodly. And if we are not careful, and you see, we have the Holy Spirit living on the inside of us. And listen, it's His job and His responsibility to do what? To bring to our attention when thoughts come our way that don't belong to us. And we're to renew our mind. Let's say some thought comes your way, and all of a sudden you grab that thought. Spirit of God convicts you. That's not who you are. And what you turn it off. Turn it out. You say, well, I don't know that I can do that. You have the capacity to do it. That's a gift of God. Whether you choose to do it or not is something else.
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9: This is Seth Leibson for townhall.com. The late philosopher Hannah Arendt wrote that the power of toxic ideologies like fascism and communism, once they take hold, can prove impossible to reform. Now add apocalyptic theocracy to that fascism and you have a rough understanding of Iran's leadership. The West and hopefully many in the Trump administration are learning that now. As the Wall Street Journal and others reported, Iranian leadership plotted its third assassination on President Donald Trump last week. This after the United States had already decimated Iran's military. Federal courts had previously identified two other plots to assassinate Donald Trump, as well as several of his former cabinet officials. While many Americans recoil at notions of regime change in Iran, Iranian leadership has no such compunction about trying to effect regime change in America and via assassination. And it appears almost nothing will shake Iran's fascist theocracy into moderation or civility. This is who and what we are fighting in Iran. Let's complete the job and help make gentler the life of this world.
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11: With SRN News, I'm Bob Agnew in Washington. Caroline Leavitt making a return to the White House today, giving her first press conference after nearly 3 months of maternity leave, and she used that briefing to tout the benefits of those new Trump accounts. Leavitt says more than 6.5 million American kids have already been enrolled in the program, something that could yield big dividends down the road. They say that if everybody fully funds those accounts, including the free $1,000 from the government, they grow into hundreds of thousands of dollars by the time a child reaches 18. Texas Governor Greg Abbott has issued disaster declarations in 59 counties across his state. Days of heavy rains are posing a serious risk of flooding reminiscent of the 4th of July flood last year, when similar flood waters in the Texas Hill Country caused the Guadalupe River to flood over its banks and left close to 30 people dead at a Christian camp. This is SRN News.
12: Hello, I'm Jerry Stewart, and this is One Moment in America. Over the last few months, I've had a number of people ask me, how can they get people to hear and receive their words? We've all got something to say, but how will they listen? I'll tell you what I told them after this important message.
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12: What is the key to having your own message received by others? Well, I'm no expert, but here's what I think. People today are hungering for a good, right word. You might say they have a pang, like a hunger pang. And how can your word or message satisfy that pang? First, your message must have passion. In simple words, you must believe it. Second, you must have authority. You know your words, you've lived your words, and you believe your words. Next, there's got to be a need. If your words are shallow with no value, forget it. Finally, they must be good words, communicated well. And that's it, P-A-N-G, pang, to satisfy their hunger. I'm Jerry Stewart, and that was One Moment in America.
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16: Now, here's the tricky thing about yielding. God demands it. He doesn't come to me and say, now, Michael, it would be very nice for you to yield to me. And he doesn't do that. He demands it. Why? For my good and his glory. That's why. Why is it that we don't have true joy or peace until we yield? Stay tuned. I'm going to tell you why.
15: Thank you for making time in your day for Leading the Way with Dr. Michael Youssef. Everyone lives under some form of authority. You know, the boss, the government, even in the family, someone is definitely in charge. And then there's God's authority. Today on Leading the Way, Dr. Youssef helps you understand that God's authority doesn't come with a list of thou shalt nots. In fact, it's just the opposite, freedom through submission. And here's Dr. Youssef continuing his encouraging series, You Want Me to Do What?
16: The yield sign is there for a reason. But human nature, the way it is, if you pass the yield sign routinely on your way to work or school, day after day, I have a deep hunch that most of us probably get used to it. We ignore it. And after a while, actually, we don't even notice it anymore. We become oblivious to it. We know it's there. Subconsciously, you know it's there. You know what you're supposed to do when you see it. But then you get used to it, and then you give it kind of a cursory glance as you pass it by. Until, of course, the day comes when you get into trouble, and you find yourself sitting on the side of the street and say, "Why didn't I yield?" Now, obviously, I know all about that. The yield sign is there for a reason. When you obey it, you're blessed and you're safe. When you don't, even though you may get away with it for a long period of time, sooner or later it's going to catch up with you. And in a far greater way, in a far more serious way, in a far more important way, the entire Bible from cover to cover is that sign saying, yield to God. The message of the entire Bible from Genesis to Revelation is one message: yield to God for meaningful life, for peaceful heart, for a contented spirit, for effective witness for Jesus Christ in your workplace or in your school, for fruitful and productive life, for victory in the spiritual battles. You and I must yield. Yield to the Lord's will in our lives. Yield to His command in His Word. Yield to His direction as revealed in His Word. Yield to His instructions in His book. Now I'm going to level with you. Yielding is never easy. You see, yielding is never fashionable. Yielding is never popular by the masses. But yielding is the only option that you and I have. It's the only option that God gives us. I read an old preacher from the old times, back in the days of the horse and buggy, and he and his wife were driving their horse and buggy along a narrow and dangerous stretch of road. And the woman got so nervous, and she immediately grabbed one of the straps, one of the reins, and said, "Her husband, as calmly as he knew how, handed her the other strap. And she said, no, I don't want to take both of them. I could never manage this animal by myself." And the husband said, "Look, you've got to make a choice. You either drive it or I drive it. We can't both drive the same horse." And the frightened soul quickly handed back the other strap to the husband, and they made their way home safely. And this is where we find the Israelites in Joshua chapter 5. Turn to it with me, please. They are at that point where God is saying to them, "You must learn to yield to me." At this point of their journey to the promised land, God has taken them across the river of impossibility, supernaturally, miraculously. He provided for them. And now they are facing the fortified walls of Jericho. Now the river, which dried up supernaturally and miraculously, is behind them. Now is flowing at full force. And there is no turning back. In front of them, there is that fortified wall. You talk about caught between the rock and the hard place. This is it. And so they have no choice but to yield to the leadership of the commander-in-chief. And let me just stop for a moment here and give you the explanation that was in that chapter. The Israelites, who have come across that river of impossibility, they have not seen fortified walls before. They were all born in the wilderness. They have never experienced climbing obstacles that are formidable. And Joshua, in his perplexity, thinking about the river that's flowing full force and looking at that fortified wall, and in that perplexity, in that time when he doesn't know what to do, where to go next, he sees this man with a drawn sword, and he didn't know who he was. And so he says to him, "Are you with us or are you against us? Are you with us or are you with the enemy? Are you here to take sides?" And he said, "No, I'm here to take over." Now, beloved, listen to me. That is yielding. Now, here's the tricky thing about yielding. Are you ready for it? God demands it. He doesn't come to me and say, "Now, Michael, it would be very nice for you to yield to me." He doesn't do that. He doesn't say, you know, it would be a great honor for me if you yield to me. No, God doesn't do that. He demands it. He demands it of me. Why? For my good and His glory. That's why. But why is it that we try so hard to wiggle out of it? Why does God have to go to the trouble of ensuring that we have no other option and we come to the end of the road and we say, okay, I give up? Why is it that we don't have true joy or peace until we yield? Stay tuned. I'm going to tell you why. You see, in the last message, Joshua told them to consecrate themselves. What does consecration mean? You see, consecration is that big word that we use in Christian circles, which only means one thing: yield. That's it. That's what it means. This week I saw an email from a couple in our church, and it says that God kept on impressing upon them to host a backyard Bible club. And God kept impressing upon them, but they kept on resisting and resisting and resisting. And for a very good reason, let me assure you. It was very good reason. They have a 3-year-old and a 2-month-year-old. That is a good reason not to host a Bible club, right? That's what the natural mind would say. But they could not get away from God's persistence in getting them to yield that this very time in their life. And so with a couple of other apostles, members who live in their neighborhood, stuffed the mailboxes with them announcements. And guess what? 51 kids turned up. I can't even think of 51 kids in my backyard. Isn't that great? But that's not all. As a result of this, 9 moms started coming for a weekly Bible study in that same home. Listen to me. For you to be used of God, for me to be used of God, whether it be in our workplace or our neighborhood or our communities where we live or the schools, we must be willing to yield. The Israelites had to yield before they can even get across that fortified walls. They had to yield spiritually. They had to yield mentally. They had to yield emotionally. They had to yield, yes, physically. And if God is teaching us anything in this whole series of messages, beloved, listen to me. If He's teaching us anything, anything at all, it is this: consecration precedes conquest. That yielding precedes harvesting. What kind of yielding did God ask the Israelites? Well, you can see it in the passage there between verses 2 to 9. There was a physical circumcision. I'm going to come to that in a minute. In verse 10, there was a celebration of the Passover. In verse 11 and 12, there was the appropriating of the fruit of the produce of Canaan. And then verses 13 and to 15, there was the following of the commander-in-chief and taking direction from him. Now, on the face of it, it just all these things, they seem to either kind of outrageous insanity or rituals that are really not necessary at all. Why didn't God just click His fingers and get them across the walls of Jericho? Why couldn't God do it some other way? Oh, listen to me. The whole question of yielding is not yielding what I want to yield, but yielding what God wants you to yield. And if God is God, then He's got to tell you, and you have to obey. And you have to ask Him, Lord, what is it that you want me to yield? However, I have a hunch that you already know what God wants you to yield. The problem is that you're not willing to do it. You see, God may say to you, or may be saying to you for weeks or even months, or years, He may be saying to you to yield something that to me is not really a big deal at all. Easy. But to you, it's huge. You see, He knows you and He knows me, and He never asks of us to yield the same things. He may be asking me to yield something that to you, I said, that's easy. But to me, it's huge, and it's a challenge. Now, I know I can hear some of you are literally kicking and screaming right now. You see, how can you do that? Oh, listen, I'm the expert on kicking and screaming. I've done my fair share of screaming and kicking in the past. I know all about it. Some of you may be saying, but what God is asking of me does not make sense. Do it anyway. What God is asking of me, I can't do. He will give you the power to do it. Think about this. Just think about this. From the human logic, to have the Israelite males to be circumcised on the eve of the greatest battle of their history, it doesn't make sense. See, this is not a seven-day-old baby in the hospital where a lot of hygiene and clinical stuff and the baby doesn't know what in the world is going on. There are cultures where the babies don't get circumcised until 10 or 11. And listen, that's called physically incapacitated. It's called pain. And they had no painkillers back then. These were grown men. How are they going to fight this battle? This is incredible battle that they're facing. This is unbelievable enemy of all the Canaanites and the Amorites and the mosquito bites. And we're all there. And they're going to face them the next day. It does not make sense, but it makes perfect sense to God. Do you know why? Because God never wanted him to say, we did it. God didn't want him to say, we accomplished it. God did not want him to say, we brought the victory. When God strips you, when God strips me of the last vestige of personal strength, that's the beginning of him working in you supernaturally. As long as we rely on our wealth, our numbers, our resources, our strength, our intelligence, our intellect, our strategy, and the willpower, as long as we rely on these things, God says, go, be my guest. Keep on spinning your wheels. Keep on trying. Go for it. You see, this generation of Israelites were all born in the wilderness, as the writer tells us again and again. Only a handful of them, like Joshua and Caleb, really know what it was like in Egypt, in the land of slavery. Only a handful of them saw what it's like for the mighty Red Sea to part. Very few of them knew what it was like to see the mighty Egyptian army to be drenched. Not only that, but this generation was not circumcised, which is the sign of the covenant that God made with Abraham. I'm so grateful. Paul says that the circumcision is the circumcision of the heart. Neither did they participate in the Passover before. You see, there were three Passovers. This is the third one. The first Passover was in Egypt, when God told the Israelites to slay a lamb and then to put the blood on the doorposts so that the angel of death will go to the firstborn of the Egyptians, but then would miss those who have the blood on the door. He said, I will see the blood and I will pass over. That is the very first Passover. The second Passover was in the Sinai desert. And this is the third time that they are celebrating the Passover. And this was God's way to remind them that in the past, God brought them out of the slavery of Egypt. It's also in the present that he is delivering them today, and that in the future he will deliver them when he sent the Messiah, the Lord Jesus Christ, to shed his own blood on Calvary so that all who cover themselves with the blood of Jesus Christ will make it to heaven. You see, circumcision stripped them from their physical strengths. Passover reminded them of God's deliverance. Appropriating the produce of Canaan is the foretaste of God's fulfilling of his promise to Abraham and giving them the victory. But the ultimate yielding, you see it here at the end of the chapter, is surrendering to the commander in chief. Joshua did not know who he was. See, this is what sealed the deal. Joshua encountering of the commander of the Lord of hosts, to me, is one of the most exciting, the most thrilling part of the whole scripture. You see, most theologians refer to this as a theophany. It's a big word. It means the appearance of the pre-incarnate Christ in the Old Testament. He appeared to Abraham under the oak of Mamre. He appeared to Jacob at Peniel. He appeared to Moses at the burning bush. He appeared with his chariots of fire to Elisha and his servant when they needed victory over the Assyrians. And here he's appearing to Joshua. He's appearing with sword drawn, ready for the fight. You see, Jesus had not died on the cross yet and completed the victory. What kind of a military force did the divine commander lead? The Bible calls them the host of the Lord. The Bible called them the hosts of heaven. The Bible calls them legions of angels. Beloved, listen to me. They are always ready to be deployed on your behalf when you yield. The moment you yield to the Lord and His call upon your life to be an effective witness for Him, His minister in your workplace and in your school, the moment you yield to Him and accept the call of being a missionary in your mission field, of being an apostle in your environment, of being an ambassador in your world, by being a warrior in your battles, God begins to deploy these mighty, invisible forces on your behalf. When you yield your will to God's will, when you yield your plan to God's plan, these hosts of angels are always ready to be deployed on your behalf. When you yield to doing the work of God, they are ready to be deployed on your behalf. When you are ready to yield your timidity and your fear and fear of rejection and go forward in His name, He's ready to deploy all these armies on your behalf. When you yield to taking the sandal off your feet by recognizing that the very place in your neighborhood where He placed you, in your workplace where you work, in your school where you go, when you see those places as holy places, He is ready to deploy on your behalf mighty armies to fight for you. When you yield your desire, when you yield your wants, when you yield your opinion, when you yield your comfort zone, when you yield your self-indulgence, when you yield your time, your talent, and your treasure, when you yield your frustrations and your depression and your helplessness and your bitterness, He is ready to deploy that mighty army. Listen to what Hebrews chapter 1 verse 14 said. He said, they are ministering spirits sent out to render service for the sake of those who will inherit salvation. Those of you who have read my book know your real enemy. You've read the fact that how it is absolutely thrilling to me to know that when Satan fell from heaven, one third of the angelic beings, and we don't know how many, there could be billions or could be trillions of them. The Bible says untold numbers, so we don't even know. Maybe even it cannot be counted. But the Bible said when Lucifer thought that he could depose God and sit on the throne and become God, he was thrown out of heaven. One third of the angelic being followed him in that foolishness, and they were thrown out of heaven. And to me, that is absolutely the most exciting thing, because it says to me that two-thirds of the angelic being are ready and committed to be deployed on your behalf. That means that for every demon that's harassing you, for every demon that is warring against you, there are two angels who are fighting on your behalf. When you yield to the commander in chief, Jesus is going to show up. He's going to show up in your workplace and school and neighborhood. And He doesn't show up to take sides. He shows up to take over. And you must be willing to let Him take over. He will show up, put words in your mouth. He will show up to soften hard hearts. He will show up to change lives. He will show up to bless your work. He will show up to give you favor. He will show up to encourage you. He will show up to meet your needs. He will show up to give you victory. He will show up. And the best thing that you can say today is, Lord, I yield. You know that matter that the finger of the Holy Spirit is pointing to in your life and saying this, Lord, not now, this. Lord, I can't do it, this. Well, Lord, You know that I'm struggling with that. But in due course, I'll be able to overcome. Listen, we worship a supernatural, powerful God. And the greatest thing that you can do in your life, the greatest thing that I've ever done in my life, is when the finger of the Holy Spirit pointed in my heart, in my mind, in my life, and says this. And after kicking and screaming, I said, Lord, I yield. It's the greatest thing you could have done, or you could do today.
15: Joshua lived a life committed to obediently serving God. Thank you for joining Dr. Michael Youssef for Leading the Way. 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You know, gospel work is tough, often lacking tangible rewards. But one way the staff at Leading the Way stays encouraged is by receiving testimonies from listeners. And a note came to the offices recently that brought inspiration to the entire team. It's from a man in Egypt. He wrote Leading the Way a note, and here's a short summary. He says, I was proud to be born and raised in a Muslim family, never thinking I would ever leave Islam. However, I began to see many Christians face persecution and still maintain love for their attackers. This made me seriously question my faith. One day, I received a Bible from a customer. As I read it, I also searched the internet for information proving the Bible wrong. Eventually, my studies led me to Dr. Youssef. The more I read the Bible and heard Dr. Youssef teach about biblical truth, the more my life changed. So I eventually called Leading the Way, and the team member led me to Jesus. I have since been attending a church and am thankful for the help, as now I too am experiencing oppression due to my new faith. 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
18: I'm meteorologist Jason Catarina with your KFC weekend weather update. On Saturday, expect a mix of clouds and sun with a possible stray thunderstorm in the afternoon. The temperature will reach a high of 91 degrees. 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
23: With SRN News, I'm Keith Peters in Washington. Fighting between the U.S. and Iran has intensified, but hopes for a possible diplomatic solution have shown stubborn signs of life. Vice President J.D. Vance told podcaster Joe Rogan that the U.S. will not indefinitely bomb Iran and that you've got to actually be willing to talk and to try to figure out the problem. Mediators from countries that include Pakistan, Qatar, and Egypt have also been working to resume talks. Authorities in Texas have rescued dozens of stranded drivers and people trapped in homes, and at least one person has died due to catastrophic flooding. On Wall Street, the Dow down by 105 points, the Nasdaq dropped 387, the S&P 500 down by 38. More details at SRNnews.com.
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28: When idolatry takes root, leading to iniquity, demons assume you have invited them.
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28: It becomes a spiritual invitation. It becomes a curse.
29: This is the Alternative Broadcast, featuring the timeless biblical teachings from the archives of Dr. Tony Evans. Some of the issues you struggle with today had their beginnings long before you were born. But today, Dr. Evans shows why we're not doomed to pass on our problems to our kids. Let's join him as he takes a look at how generational cycles of sin can be broken once and for all.
28: Life's problems are like trees. They have roots. And unbeknownst to many of us, some of the roots of the problems we are now struggling with, enduring, and being devoured by are rooted in generational curses. And today I want to talk to you about generational curses. God is a generational God. He told Adam, be fruitful, multiply, fill the earth. Satan's attack on Adam and Eve was not merely an issue related to the mother and the father. He wanted to affect the lineage and the line. In fact, he affected the lineage and the line because Cain killed his brother Abel. The Bible regularly says God is the God of Abraham, Isaac, and Jacob. In other words, family generations. What is a generational curse? A generational curse may be defined as curses inherited or passed down from one generation to another due to rebellion against God. You and I pass down to our children a lot of things. Their racial color is passed down through their parents. Various shapes, hair texture, DNA is passed down. Children look like parents biologically. But just as there are physical things that children partake of from their parents, there are spiritual things that children partake of from their parents. Many of the things that many of us are facing were passed down. I want to walk through this with you, looking at a number of passages, so that you understand if you are cursed generationally and how to break it. In Deuteronomy chapter 30, God is completing his discussion of his covenant with Israel. He has spent an enormous amount of time in chapters 28 and 29 discussing blessings and cursing. He discusses in chapter 27 the curses that will follow. He comes in 28, verse 2, all these blessings will come upon you. Verse 15 of chapter 28, but it shall come about if you do not obey the Lord your God to observe his commandments and his statutes, all these curses will come and overtake you. The essence of God's relationship with his covenanted people is a relationship of curses and blessings. So if we look in chapter 30, the passage I ask you to look at, he says in verse 15, see, I have set before you today life and prosperity, death and adversity. He says in verse 19, I call heaven and earth to witness against you this day that I have set before you life and death, the blessing and the curse. So choose life in order that you may live, you and your descendants. Blessing is the enjoyment and full participation in the will of God for your life. Cursing is the misery and emptiness of not fulfilling your divinely ordained purpose. He says, I have set before you blessing and cursing, life and death, prosperity and adversity. And then he says to them, so choose. Generational curses are the transfer of negative patterns in the lives of the children through the parents that affect the individuals, their families, and whole nations, if you will, the Bible recognizes having been cursed. If your family line is characterized by divorce, incest, poverty, uncontrolled anger, spousal abuse, depression, barrenness, you may be living out a curse. If you can see a pattern Now, a person can have these problems and they not be tied to a pattern. Well, then it's not a generational curse. A generational curse is you can look back and you can see this pattern. My mother was angry and mad and vindictive and evil, and I'm finding inability to control my own emotions. I'm seeing a lot of me in her, even though I said I'd never be like that. The problem is you may have inherited something. And we've tried to work with girls who've gotten pregnant as teenagers. When you look at the lives of a number of these young ladies, they are fulfilling a pattern. A pattern they can track back to their mother and to their grandmother and to their great-grandmother, and they are living out a pattern. That's why simply dealing with the biological and skipping the spiritual will never solve the problem. Because you could be dealing with a curse. The Bible says that these curses are tied to choices. It says you choose. I have set before you, that is, I've given you an option of life and blessing or death and cursing. Choose life. And he says that the life you choose is not only your life. He says the life you choose affects you and your descendants. Because God is a generational God. When Adam sinned in the garden, the Bible says that affected the whole human race. For now all men are born in sin. In other words, his decision affected the generations. Many of the things that you are seeing in society today, for example, the random murder of people, the callous, hardcore killing at will. The Bible ties that to another issue. It ties it to the shedding of innocent blood. In other words, when babies are killed by abortion, which means you shed innocent blood, then that works itself out in society with the expansion of random murder. Because there is a connection, there is a spiritual link to decisions. So you have to raise the question, and you have to answer this question: do I want to pass this on? Do I want to pass on my alcoholism? Do I want to pass on my drug addiction? Do I want to pass on my lifestyle? Do I want my kids to pick this up? Why? Because curses and blessings are transferred. And the choice is for you and your descendants. What's the cause of a generational curse? Look back at, it could go to a lot of scriptures, but look at Exodus chapter 20. Here's the root cause, and we'll try to make this plain to you. Verse 4, Exodus 20 says, "You shall not make for yourself an idol or any likeness of what is in heaven, or on earth, or beneath, or in the water under the earth. You shall not worship them or serve them, for I, the Lord your God, am a jealous God, visiting the iniquity of the fathers on the children, on the third and fourth generation of those who hate me, but showing loving kindness to thousands, to those who love me and keep my commandments." Please notice, he says there is a direct link, verse 4, between idolatry and the passing on of iniquity. Now he's talking to the people within the covenant. And he says to them that your decision to choose other gods, idols, and an idol is anything outside of the true God that you look to meet your needs. When you have to go outside of the true God to get your needs met, that's an idol. So an idol is not just a tree or somebody looking at the sun. An idol can be money, an idol can be a person, an idol can be anything you look to outside of what God has ordained to meet your needs. That thing becomes an idol. And with an idol always comes a iniquity. And the reason that with an idol comes iniquity is because the moment you take up an idol, you introduce a demon. Idolatry is the track on which the train of demons ride. See, demons have no power with the true God, but they have power with false gods. So once you choose a false god, you have invited a demon into your world. And that's why the problems are so hard to overcome, because you're not just dealing with the problem. You're dealing with the demon who is instigating the problem in your life.

0: 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I'll repeat that information for you after part two of today's lesson and this.
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0: Well, let's get back to Dr. Evans now with more on reversing generational curses.
2: What God is asking for those who are in His covenant, is an exclusivity clause, a no competition clause. You can't have dual gods. If you have trash lying around your house or in your garage, after a period of time, uninvited guests are going to show up. Ugly guests, guests you don't like. Now, you didn't go out and tell the roaches, come unto me. You didn't go out and tell the ants, you know, I opened my home for you to make yourself at home. You didn't formally invite them. They invited themselves. But the reason they invited themselves is that the conditions were right. So they thought your trash was an invitation. You didn't formally choose to say, come into my house. All you did was set the stage. So they thought you were inviting them into your house by how your house was situated. When idolatry takes root, leading to iniquity, creating trash in our lives, demons assume you have invited them. And it becomes a spiritual invitation. It becomes a curse. Don't misread what he says here. In Exodus 20, the second half of the verse, visiting the iniquity of the fathers on the children, on the third and fourth generation of those who hate me. So we got iniquity visitation rights. Visiting the iniquity. When a child chooses, because it's a choice here, to adopt the lifestyle or the sinful pattern of the parent, they not only get the repercussions of their choice, they get a visitation. In other words, God not only looks at their choice, He remembers what their daddy did. So now they got double trouble. Because they've got their decision, but then they've got the carryover from their parents' decision. In other words, of those who hate me. In other words, because they made the decision to be an idolater, they pick up the repercussions of their idolatry plus their parents' idolatry. So it becomes accumulated cursing. That's why the children are often worse off than the parent was. They go deeper into it. And that's why Satan always has a new and improved, you know, our problem growing up, you know, old school was People getting high off of alcohol, people standing on a corner with Thunderbird, people

0: you know, Jack Daniels. I mean, that was what you were concerned about when we were growing up. Not today. You got heroin, you got crack cocaine, you know, you got ecstasy, you got, and Satan is just stirring stuff up for the children. So it can be worse for the children who have adopted the chemical orientation of the daddy. So he's got something to accumulate it and make it worse. You are worried when you set your children to school growing up about kids blowing them away. When I was coming along, yeah, you would have your incidences, but something deeper has gone wrong. But because people don't look and connect the problems with the spiritual cursing, they just think it's the thing that they're looking at. They never seek to address it spiritually. Now, if this can happen down to the third or fourth generation, then that means curses can come from a series of people. Yes. You see, each of us has two parents, four grandparents, eight great-grandparents, and 16 great-great-grandparents. Yes. So if it can flow down to the third and fourth generation, that thing can flow down from any number of people, many of whom you don't know. You don't know your great-great-grandmother or father. You don't know them, but they could have set something in motion. And all you're seeing in your daddy is what was set in motion generations before him. It's a spiritual link. It's a spiritual connection. Look real quick at Ezekiel chapter 18. Verse 2, what do you mean by using this proverb concerning the land of Israel saying, the fathers eat sour grapes, but the children's teeth are set on edge? In other words, the fathers have adopted something, but the kids' teeth are the ones that are crooked. Your issue may never show up in your lifetime. Oh, it's going to show up, though. Because once the choice is made by the child, God remembers the father and it is passed down. One of the great curses of our day is fatherlessness. A generation of children who will grow up never knowing their father, or might as well not knowing him. That's a curse. The repercussions of that curse are financial, the amount of poverty single parents are in, boys who don't know who they are. You have a curse. You see, this thing rolls over that a father may not think of that boy ever. But what's rolling over to the son are crooked teeth. He says iniquity has passed down. He goes on in chapter 18, verse 14. Now behold, he has a son who has observed all of his father's sins, which he committed, and observing does not do likewise. He shall not eat of the mountain shrines. He doesn't do what his father says. He keeps his hand from the door, verse 17. Verse 19, the person who sins will die. The son will not bear the punishment of the father's iniquity, nor will the father bear the punishment for the son's iniquity. The righteousness of the righteous will be upon him. The wickedness of the wickedness will be upon himself. In other words, there is a way you can break the curse by changing the choice. And remember in Deuteronomy 30, he said, you choose. How do we break this generational curse? We could go on and on and on about generational curses because they show up in so many ways. They show up in attitudes. And those attitudes are, any of you know just people who are just evil? There could very well be an inheritance, a DNA transfer. Leviticus, in verse 39. So those of you, Leviticus 26, who may be left will rot away because of their iniquity in the lands of your enemies, and also because of the iniquity of their forefathers, they will rot away with them. But if they confess their iniquity and the iniquity of their forefathers, in their unfaithfulness which was committed against me, and also in their acting with hostility against me, I also will act with hostility against them to bring them into the land of the enemies, and or if their uncircumcised heart becomes humbled so that they make amends for their iniquity, then I will remember my covenant with Jacob. I will remember my covenant with Isaac and my covenant with Abraham as well, and I will remember the land. How do you break a generational curse? Things that we have inherited that we never made the link to daddy, granddaddy, great granddaddy. We didn't make the link. You must come to God and repent of your own participation. You must be willing to confess your iniquity, that is your participation in the inheritance, even though it may have been how you were raised, even though that's what your mama thought, even though that's what your granny taught. No. He says, you must confess your participation. Then you must confess their participation. Yeah. Notice what he says. He says, confess their iniquity and the iniquity of their forefathers.
1: 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I hope you'll join us for that.

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5: With SRN News, I'm Keith Peters in Washington. Severe flooding has hit the state of Texas.
6: Dozens of people have been rescued in Texas after days of pounding rain and devastating flooding in a region still recovering from deadly floods just a year ago. Texas Governor Greg Abbott.
7: I've already issued a disaster declaration for 59 counties across the state.
6: Uvalde business owner Cameron Sanford.
8: There was very little warning. Like, we knew a flood was coming, but we didn't know it was going to be to this magnitude.
6: Resident Bailey Luckman.
9: We're being told to evacuate. It's not mandated, but it's recommended.
6: The Weather Service says there's been 10 to 20 inches of rain in the past 2 days, 8 of which fell in just 2 hours early this morning. I'm Lisa Dwyer.
5: Smoke, the problem in the Mid-Atlantic and Northeast as a result of wildfires in Canada. In an interview with CTV, Howard Shapiro with Toronto Public Health says the smoke from Canadian wildfires can present a health hazard.
10: This is kind of like the earth smoking a cigarette, and we're getting the secondhand smoke from it. Those particles are going to contain a whole sort of soup of different chemicals and compounds.
5: The White House is previewing President Trump's address to the nation tonight, Willie Nelson reports.
11: Press Secretary Caroline Leavitt says President Trump will deliver a rare primetime address from the White House as the administration looks to highlight a key priority of the president's agenda.
12: Tonight, as you all know, at 9 o'clock p.m. Eastern, President Trump will deliver a major address to the nation on protecting the integrity of our elections, and we encourage every American to tune in.
11: The speech is expected to be delivered from the East Room of the White House. Willie Nelson, the White House.
5: On Wall Street, the Dow down by 105 points. The NASDAQ dropped 387, with the S&P 500 lower by 38 points. This is SRN News.
13: This is Seth Leibson for townhall.com. The late philosopher Hannah Arendt wrote that the power of toxic ideologies like fascism and communism, once they take hold, can prove impossible to reform. Now add apocalyptic theocracy to that fascism and you have a rough understanding of Iran's leadership. The West, and hopefully many in the Trump administration, are learning that now. As the Wall Street Journal and others reported, Iranian leadership plotted its third assassination on President Donald Trump last week. This after the United States had already decimated Iran's military. Federal courts had previously identified two other plots to assassinate Donald Trump, as well as several of his former cabinet officials. While many Americans recoil at notions of regime change in Iran, Iranian leadership has no such compunction about trying to effect regime change in America and via assassination. And it appears almost nothing will shake Iran's fascist theocracy into moderation or civility. This is who and what we are fighting in Iran. Let's complete the job and help make gentler the life of this world.
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14: Thank you for joining Alan Jackson Ministries. see ungodliness, when you see the truth being suppressed, begin to pray, God, let the truth be told. Let the truth be shouted from the housetops. Remember what Isaiah wrote? He wrote of the judgment of God is headed for his people. And Isaiah says, truth has stumbled in the street and there's no one to help it up. You and I we're not just individuals who will tell the truth. We become advocates for the truth, crying out to God, let your truth be shouted from the housetops. How will people respond? Jesus told us in Matthew 24, it's going to make some people really unhappy.
15: 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We'll be back to the message in just a moment. 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That's 855-577-2255. We're so glad you're here to listen. Today's program will complete the message we began yesterday. Here's Pastor Alan with part two of Prayer and Judgment.
14: In 2 Chronicles, we get to see prayers in the midst of God's judgment. This is fascinating to me. The Spirit of God came upon Azariah. He's the son of somebody. And he went out to meet Asa, the king, and he said to him, listen to me, Asa and all Judah and Benjamin. This is the southern kingdom of Israel. The Lord is with you when you are with him. If you seek him, he'll be found by you. But if you forsake him, he'll forsake you. For a long time, Israel was without the true God, without a priest to teach and without the law. But in their distress, they turned to the Lord, the God of Israel, and they sought him, and he was found by them. In those days, it was not safe to travel about, for all the inhabitants of the lands were in great turmoil. One nation was being crushed by another and one city by another, because God was troubling them with every kind of distress. But as for you, be strong and do not give up, for your work will be rewarded. Wow. Seems relevant to me. I'll start with verse 6. The statement was, in those days it wasn't safe to travel. All the inhabitants of the land were in turmoil. That God is troubling them. And I'm going to suggest to you that if God is troubling us, the only real solution is God. When I see things happening that are illogical, they're irrational, when decisions are being made or policies are being made or people of faith are doing things and you're thinking, that makes no sense, then I think it isn't a logical issue. I think there's a spiritual motivation behind the logic. And it seems straightforward to me that if God is the one that is initiating trouble or allowing trouble, sometimes we will quibble over semantics, then the only solution is God. That political solutions, policy solutions, economic solutions, all the things that we put forward, further conversations, they're not going to bring real solutions. It's God that's the solution. Now, God may give you a way to resolve that. God showed Moses a piece of wood to throw in the water to make the water drinkable for the people. But the solution began with prayer, not with an evaluation of all the wood that was available to see which one would create a chemical reaction to make the water potable. It was a response that was initiated by prayer, and God directed Moses to the tree. Now, I have no doubt that at some point later, somebody does a very clever evaluation and they decide there's some tree in the Negev that when thrown into bitter water, it will initiate a response that makes the water more drinkable. Wonderful, I'm okay with that. What I think is amazing is without a chemistry set, God led Moses to that solution. When there's a problem connected to God, the solution will come from him. Seek the Lord. I've been saying that a lot lately, but I'm going to keep saying it for a while. It's on my heart. Seek the Lord. We need his help.
16: We get so entrenched in I'm born again, and I'm grateful for that, that it's a necessity. I don't want it to diminish that. But it's as if we shut down, like, I don't really need to learn anymore. I don't need to know anymore. I'm good. I'm golden. I'm... And we forfeit a lot. I think there's a second observation. It seems to me that the prophet said to the king that if you seek the Lord, you'll find him. But if you forsake him, he'll forsake you. I'm not sure my language is the best on this, but the idea I think I can communicate, it has something to do with it's the wrath of God, but it's in a passive way. If you're not interested in God, he'll allow you to be disinterested. Another way it's said in Scripture is that the Spirit of God won't always strive with man. The grace of God is not infinite. If you consistently say no to the Lord, if you rebuff the Lord, if you're not interested in the Lord, if you won't cooperate with the Lord, I think you come to a place where the Lord says, okay. And I think we need to live with that awareness. Again, not in great dread, but I think a healthy respect. If you recognize the Lord's given you an invitation, listen. If you feel like he's put something before you, try to understand how to cooperate. Don't imagine that you'll do it at your leisure, when you're in the mood, when it's more suitable for you at another time in your life, at another life stage. If you recognize anything that feels like the Lord, even if it's something as simple as a let's pray moment. I can't tell you how many people I've talked to say, you know, Pastor, I missed it. I realized after the fact there was something there and I could have said let's pray and had a prayer. And I said, that's a huge step forward. Most of us have lived for years completely oblivious to that. And now you're awake enough to go, I missed. I said, I promise you, the Lord will give you another opportunity. The Lord will give you another opportunity. Remember the disciples on the night they come to arrest Jesus? They all hide. I mean, Peter takes most of the heat for it, but they all hid. Nobody wanted to own that. And on Resurrection Day, Jesus comes back to them and restores them, especially Peter, because he'd been the most verbal about it. But after Jesus' ascension, on multiple occasions, that same group of people who were terrified to even say they know Jesus, they said, you have his accent. And they go, oh, no, not us. But after the ascension and the day of Pentecost, that same group of people who've been cowardly stand in front of the Sanhedrin, the ones who orchestrated Jesus' execution. And when they're ordered not to mention his name, they said, listen, we will not stop. You do what you need to do to us, but we're not going to stop. And they bring him back in some a bit later, and they said, you have filled all the city with the story of this man's death. And this time they physically punished them. And it says they left that, having received that beating, worshiping that they were worthy to suffer disgrace for the name of the Lord. You see, none of us get it right all the time. So if you walk past one of those windows and you missed it, the Lord will give you another one. But I wouldn't encourage you to keep walking past them going, nah, it's not convenient today. I'm not doing that. Pastor's trying to make me into a fanatic, and I don't want to be a fanatic. I'm not going to be a fanatic. I'm going to my prayer closet. Well, go on with your bad self. But it seems to me that if we aren't pursuing the Lord, God will allow us to walk on. He releases us. And if you prefer the New Testament, Romans chapter 1. Romans chapter 1 is the opening to this amazing treatise on our faith. And in the beginning of it, by the Spirit of God, Paul describes this downward progression of the human heart when we refuse to give glory to God. And it's worth noting in verse 1, verse 18, it says, the wrath of God is being revealed from heaven against all the godlessness and the wickedness of men who suppress the truth by their wickedness. Now, I don't believe that was just a first century occurrence. I don't believe it's a uniquely 21st century occurrence. I think what he described is what we witness in the earth, that the wrath of God is being revealed from heaven against godlessness and the wickedness of men. How is that godlessness and wickedness expressed? By men who suppress the truth with their wickedness. The suppression of the truth, the refusal to acknowledge the truth, the refusal to listen to the truth, to yield to the truth. So you act in opposition to the truth. And when you do that, it's as if you're leaning down on the truth, going, I'll not let you escape. And what the scripture is telling us is that the wrath of God is revealed from heaven against those behaviors. That's not just an end time thing, folks. That's an all the time thing. I don't want to be in that group. I certainly don't want to stay in that group. And then in this downward progression, it describes this response of God. What does it look like when the wrath of God is being revealed? Verse 24 says, therefore, God gave them over in the sinful desires of their hearts to sexual impurity for the degrading of their bodies with one another. The language is important. God gave them over. If that's what you want to do, if you're going to suppress the truth, it's repeated in verse 26. Because of this, God gave them over to shameful lusts. Again, they wanted to walk this way. They've suppressed the truth. They will not acknowledge God. They will not give glory to Him. Furthermore, verse 28, since they didn't think it worthwhile to retain the knowledge of God, He gave them over to a depraved mind to do what ought not to be done. Again, the image is the same. It's like we're determined to keep walking away from the Lord. And He said, listen, let's pray, church. When you see ungodliness, when you see the truth being suppressed, begin to pray. God, let the truth be told. Let the truth be shouted from the housetops. Remember what Isaiah wrote? He wrote of the judgment of God is headed for His people. And Isaiah says, truth has stumbled in the street. And there's no one to help it up. You and I we're not just individuals who will tell the truth. We become advocates for the truth, crying out to God, let your truth be shouted from the housetops. How will people respond? Jesus told us in Matthew 24, it's going to make some people really unhappy.
15: We'll be right back. But first, a word from Pastor Allen about his new book.
17: 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We put this little booklet together. 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
15: 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That's 855-577-2255. Now, let's get back to Pastor Alan to wrap up part two of his message called Prayer and Judgment.
16: There's some contributing factors in that passage that I think are worth tagging. I believe I put them in your notes. In verse 3, it says the people who are opposing God say there's no true God. They're still religious. They have a form of religion, but there's just no true God. There's no teaching priest, they said to the king. They had preachers, but there was no one teaching them the word of God. Their hearts weren't open. There was no law. They were a law unto themselves. Contributing factors that brought the pronouncement of judgment in that Chronicles passage. I would submit to you that when we recognize that God has turned to us in his judgment. And remember, judgment is not always an expression of anger or punishment. Judgment can be in your favor. But it's when God steps into time and says, I will no longer stay on the sidelines while this behavior escalates. And we know intuitively that if judgment is in favor of one, judgment is not in favor of someone else. But I learned this principle years ago on the People's Court. Not in some theological tome. Judge Wapner used to always render judgment in favor of someone, the plaintiff or the defendant. And so you needn't be frightened. You want to live in such a way that when God's judgment is expressed, it's in your favor. But whenever you recognize the judgment of God in play, Elymas the sorcerer and the governor, you want to do everything in your power to assuage the anger of God. God be merciful to us. Read Daniel's prayer. It's in the book of Daniel. Read Daniel's prayer in chapter 9. It says in Daniel that he discovered by reading the book of Jeremiah that the time of their captivity was about over. They're going to spend 60 years in a foreign country. And he does the math and he goes, it's about time to go home. And then Daniel says this most remarkable prayer. But he confesses the sins of his people. But he doesn't pray, you know, God, forgive this people. They are stiff-necked and immoral and wicked. He says, God, forgive us. And when you recognize the behaviors in suppressing the truth and the oppression of God, Jesus said we don't have to be afraid. We need to be engaged. The goal is the gospel to be preached in the whole world. But we can begin to pray, God, be merciful to us. In the midst of all the abundance and the blessing and the liberty and the freedom, we have turned it to our own comfort and convenience. God, we're sorry. Help us, God. We don't have to deny it. You see, there's a tendency to think, well, if I just don't talk about it, if I just don't look at it, if I just stay happy, I'm going to stay positive. Well, I'm an advocate of being positive. But when you recognize God's judgment, our priority becomes, what can I do to diminish that anger? I want to suggest one thing really quickly. My time's slipping away. And it's a force multiplier. It's a step beyond just let's pray. And it has to do with the role of fasting and prayer. And fasting is when you abstain from food for spiritual purposes. I'm not suggesting a spiritual diet. I understand that intermittent fasting has made its way into our health, and I'm good with that. I've practiced it for a long time. I believe it's beneficial, but I'm talking about something different. It's the intentionally abstaining from food for spiritual purposes. At the time and energy I would normally spend shopping and preparing and to enjoy a meal, I'll take that effort and spend it with the Lord. With my Bible, with a book, in prayer, in some way. I'm going to take that effort. And I'll tell you what you'll discover really quickly is you'll become very aware of your creatureliness. Because you miss a meal or two, and you'll become very attuned to how frail you really are. Or I do. But I don't know of anything in my life that God has consistently responded to as faithfully as he has when I've been willing to fast and pray. It doesn't mean every obstacle is melted or that the problem got resolved within 30 minutes. But I can tell you across my life when I look back in those seasons when I fasted and prayed, the faithfulness of God has been expressed towards me. And if that isn't a part of your spiritual disciplines, I would invite you towards it. It's very biblical. In Matthew 6, Jesus is speaking, and he said, when you fast. He didn't say if you fast, or if the Lord leads you to fast, or if an angel comes to you and says you should fast. When you fast, don't look somber as the hypocrites do. They disfigure their faces to show men they're fasting. I tell you the truth. You know by now, that's kind of like he's shaking you by the shoulders. I'm telling you the truth. They've received their reward in full. But when you fast, the assumption is that we will. Put oil on your head and wash your face so that it will not be obvious to men that you're fasting, but only to the Father who's unseen. And your Father who sees what is done in secret will reward you. Jesus said God would reward you when you seek the Lord in this way. And I don't think that, you know, the meaning of that isn't about oil on your head and your makeup. It's about don't call attention to the fact that you're fasting. Don't go around, you know, well, I'd like to help you today, but my energy levels are really low because I missed my pancakes. We're kind of back to that creepy spiritual thing. Weird and creepy doesn't make you spiritual. It just makes you weird and creepy. But fasting puts the spiritual in front of the physical in our lives. Because usually when there's stress in our lives and when there's great anxiety, it's because there's some physical need that's captured our attention and captured our emotions. And it's dominating our thoughts. And we're having trouble getting our minds renewed. And fasting begins to shift that. And you say, God, I'm going to take those physical needs of my own life and I'm going to subjugate those to seeking you for just a bit. And you begin to reverse that awareness. I think we all have to kind of, one of the hurdles we climb over is, why would I make the effort? Isn't it enough? Can I just pray? Not good enough? I got two people to pray. I'll get pastor to pray. I got my small group to pray. I submitted prayer requests online to 63 different ministries. I'm covered. You know, that's easier than fasting. I don't like to fast. It's not easy for me. I have a sugar issue. Well, in Jeremiah 29, it says, seek the peace and prosperity of the city to which I've carried you into exile. This is in the midst of God's judgment. When God's judgment comes on you to the point that you can't live in the land I gave you, Jeremiah says, these are the instructions. Seek the peace and prosperity of the city to which I carried you. Pray to the Lord for it, because if it prospers, you too will prosper. This is what the Lord Almighty, the God of Israel, says. Don't let the prophets and diviners among you deceive you. Don't listen to the dreams you encourage them to have. They're prophesying lies to you in my name. I haven't sent them, declares the Lord. Make the effort to seek me, he said, even in the midst of my judgment. See, I think it's easy to capitulate and say, well, you know, things are getting dark and things are deteriorating and marriage is being redefined, all the things, and go, you know, well, it's the end of the age and Jesus is coming back. Hallelujah. I think we have a different assignment. I think we have an assignment to see that the gospel of the kingdom is preached in the whole world. And I believe in the midst of that, we recognize there's going to be some tension and we need to be a people who learn to pray to recognize the Spirit of God. And we'll have to overcome all those things that Jesus said are going to come with those seasons of his judgment. And we have enough biblical patterns of this happening that we're not surprised, but we engage. And if the Spirit of God prompts you, fast for a meal. If you've never fasted before, don't take down 40 days. Maybe you start with 40 minutes. I mean, it's a discipline and it's something that you engage. You know, if you've never run, or if you haven't run in 10 years, don't start with a marathon. Start by just walking faster to the mailbox. And I feel the same way with spiritual disciplines. If they haven't been a part of your routine, just begin to say, Lord, I want to seek you in a new way. You can even fast things other than food. No devices for 24 hours. I mean, there's a variety of ways to fast other than just food. But you don't forfeit something that doesn't matter to you. Like, I'm not going to hunt elephants for 30 minutes. That's not exactly a sacrifice. I won't eat any mushrooms all day today because I am seeking the Lord. You know, we don't con God. Was it David said, I want to offer to the Lord something that cost me nothing. And you want to give God your best. So it seems to me, and then this notion of judgment, we have three general options. Either Jesus returns and yay, or final judgment comes, or the Second Chronicles 7 thing, if my people will humble themselves and seek my face. And you know, how that plays out is beyond us. None of us knows the day or the hour. So rather than choose the scenario that you prefer and shut down, how about if we seek the Lord?
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5: With SRN News, I'm Keith Peters in Washington. U.S. attacks on Iran intensify as Iran warns it will demolish American infrastructure in the region if the U.S. carries out President Trump's threats.
21: U.S. military footage released on Wednesday showed U.S. fighter jets taking off from an aircraft carrier at sea. U.S. strikes also reached into areas around Iran's capital, Tehran, showing a widening set of targets for the Americans. Iran retaliated early on Thursday with missile and drone fire targeting U.S. allies Bahrain, Jordan, and Kuwait before dawn. An Iranian military spokesperson warned that Iran could launch widespread attacks on regional infrastructure if the U.S. hit Iranian bridges and power plants as threatened by President Trump. I'm Karen Shamas.
5: President Trump is making a primetime speech to the nation that's expected to include, among other topics, election issues.
22: The president has long insisted he won the 2020 presidential race. This comes even though the very people Mr. Trump appointed to oversee it say the vote count was accurate and he lost. This term, Mr. Trump has appointed people who support him on this issue. He's also launched a review of the 2020 voting.
5: Correspondent Andrew Stewart reporting. Authorities in Texas have rescued dozens of stranded drivers and people trapped in homes, and at least one person has died due to catastrophic flooding. Governor Greg Abbott said during a news conference Thursday, there has been one loss of life due to the disaster in Texas Hill Country. The region is still recovering from devastating floods of a year ago. On Wall Street, the Dow down by 105 points, the NASDAQ dropped 387, the S&P lower by 38. This is SRN News.
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0: This is the Live Big broadcast with Derek Greer. The Word of God is full of life-changing power. 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
1: And they spoke of stoning him because the soul of all the people was grieved, every man for his sons and daughters, and everybody blamed David. Everybody wants to sit in the tall chair. Everybody wants to sit in the top seat until they realize what it costs. Mark 10 and 38, we're going to learn some things new here. Listen to Jesus when two of his disciples, James and John, asked him to sit at his right and at his left. Jesus said to them, I appreciate your ambition, your aspirations, nothing wrong with wanting more than what you have sometimes. But you don't know what you ask. And he poses a question. Are you able to drink the cup that I drink and be baptized with the baptism that I am baptized with? You may not realize it, but Jesus went Compton on James and John. He was letting them know, pay attention to what I'm about to teach you, that you could only get jumped into that type of authority. The reason people get jumped into gangs is because although gangs may be criminal, the leaders aren't stupid. They want to make sure you could take a punch. They want to make sure if something goes down with the click, you'll fight. Okay, you don't love that example. Okay, all the military. In this room. You may not realize it, but you were jumped into your particular branch. It was called basic training. Psychologists call it conditioning. Jesus, though, called it baptism. He called it a cup. Gangs call it initiation. Mm-hmm. It's about to get good. But every Joseph got to contend with a Potiphar's wife. Every David, a Ziklag. Every Daniel got to deal with a lion's den. And everyone who walks with Jesus got to face a cross. And if you want what's next, you got to go through some things, face some things, and stand up and show yourself a man and a woman of God that I can take it. And I'll fight the good fight of faith. I won't fight with the arm of the flesh. I'll look to Jesus, use my spiritual weapons and love him and be patient and be strong in the Lord and in the power of his might. People say, Bishop, I want what you got, but can you drink the cup? Can you be baptized with the baptism? Can you handle the initiation? Well, I want to tell you, 99.9 of you can, because you have. And we are at that final place in that journey before promotion. Back to verse 6. But David, when in effect he's spiritually being jumped in by his own men. All that's happening, and David strengthened himself. He couldn't lean on his wife. She wasn't there. Couldn't lean on his men because they were the ones trying to harm him. Couldn't call on daddy. But David strengthened himself in his God. God always gives us what it takes. But sometimes it will take everything to get you to where you need to go. You know, a diamond is really just a piece of coal that handles stress exceptionally well. Then David stopped crying with everybody else. He let them cry. He looked to God. And he said to the priest Abiathar, Elimelech's son, please bring the ephod here to me. You see, it's not how fast you can run away, but who you run to that determines your readiness for promotion. I am preaching good in a shoot. I feel like I got an angel on my left and right hand. I want to look back, say, y'all doing a good job. And David inquired of the Lord. When he couldn't look to people, he looked at God. He said, God, shall I pursue this troop that hurt me? This troop that has defeated me and destroyed me. Lord, I've walked with you long enough. I've made some mistakes in this journey, because David didn't always do the right thing when he was in a jam. God was maturing him for kingship. He said, Lord, I've learned enough. I'm not going to fight this battle in my own strength. Lord, just give me a word. Just like with David, you come against me with sword, spear, and javelin. But I come against you in the name of the Lord Almighty. My weapons are spiritual. It may look like it's me, but it's really God behind that rock. It's God propelling that rock. It's God causing that little rock to land just in the right, the only spot that was free from armor. He said, Lord, he's not just making brass statements. This is not, it's not, you know, this is not just him being braggadocious and arrogant and cocky. He asked the Lord, shall I overtake them? Now, if you know David, David's a very emotional man. We know that about David from the stories we read in the Bible, but we also see it in the Psalms. He was a highly, highly emotional man. Nonetheless, in this extremely difficult situation, betrayal, loss, everything he had burned to rubble, closest people again turned on him. But we see that David remained under the authority of God's word.
2: Yes, sir.
1: You know, a pilot that learns how to fly has to be instrument rated to fly certain types of planes. Why? Because I hear, and I don't fly planes, but when you fly a plane and fog hits, a storm hits, when, you know, it's kind of like if you've ever been seasick or what have you, when stuff starts moving and bouncing around, you can't always tell up from down, right from left, because the thing in your head starts spinning. I don't know all the terms for it, but your natural orientation leaves. So, you know, when you could, you know, when you can fly looking through the window, you could fly by sight. But when storms come, you can't fly by sight anymore. You have to fly by the instrument panel on your plane. An instrument rated pilot says, no matter what I feel, my panel tells me I'm going down. My panel tells me I'm going up. To be an instrument rated believer says, well, God's word tells me that I should turn right. God's word tells me I should pull my nose up. God's word tells me I should move left. And if you're not instrument rated, you're not going to make it through certain weather in life. So David is we see he's finally instrument rated. He could just look to the word, not what he feels like, not what it looks like, not based on what people are saying. He said, Lord, shall I overtake them? We cannot serve two masters. Jesus said, we'll love the one and hate the others. We cannot always be led by our emotions and the Holy Spirit at the same time. David showed in this moment that he was ready for promotion because he chose the Lord and called for the ephod over his pain. And when your pain starts speaking to you louder than God's word, who do you listen to? What do you follow? You're not instrument rated. You're not ready for next until it's what God's word says that you cling to and hold to and trust in such moments. And God answered him. Doesn't say this here, but I think he was like, I'm proud of you, boy. He said, pursue, for you shall surely. Absolutely and without a doubt. You shall surely. You see, when you look out to God or look up to God, he'll look out for you. You shall surely overtake them. This was God.

God was saying to me, Derek, I not only know everything that has happened, but I'm going to give you power to catch the thieves. I know you don't know what to do with this word yet, but stay with me. He said, you shall absolutely and without question, surely. And you got to let God put a surely in your heart. Paul said, I am fully persuaded, neither height nor depth, things present nor things past, principalities, things, you know, I am convinced. And God today wants to put a surely in your heart. You shall overtake them, everyone from who stole from you has been caught, spirits really for us, not people. And without fail, absolutely, completely, totally, entirely, wholly, fully, definitely, certainly, unequivocally, and perfectly. Only God can do it perfectly. This is why we don't do it in our own strength. Only God can do it perfectly. Without fail, do you see the ministry the Lord is giving David right now? And many times we want people to prop us up and hold us up, and we miss the real ministry because we didn't turn to God. All we have is what mama said, what auntie said, or what your friend said. And we wonder why it's not enough. But if we would have turned to God, God would have put a surely in your spirit. He put a without fail in your spirit. He said, without fail. You see, this is God's message. Boy, I'm putting a surely. And I know it won't make sense to some people. I'm going to put a without fail in your heart. Without fail, you shall recover all. According to scripture, we will not just recover a portion. But we will recover every ounce, every molecule, every granule, hear what I'm saying? Every fragment of what the devil tried to steal from us. Skip to 17. Then David attacked them from twilight until the evening of the next day. I want you to see, though, that David had a role to play in his deliverance. But when David did his part and showed up to fight, God did his part and mopped the floor with his enemies. And I felt like the Lord was saying to me, Derek, all you got to do at this point is show up. And I believe God is saying to you, all you got to do in this hour is keep showing up. And you will prevail. You will win. Everything stolen will be taken back. Not a man of them escaped, except for 400 young men who rode camels and fled. God only let these men survive to tell the story to warn others. Now that statement is a whole message in itself. Sometimes God lets people get away just so they could tell them, don't mess with that one. Just to be an example, don't do that again. 18. So David, I want to make it personal here, recovered all. A person, an individual. Not King David yet, just David. Right now, you can insert your name in there. Derek Greer will recover all. Frank Wooten will recover all. Carl Perkins will recover all. Yurimitsu will recover. Cynthia, Miriam, Tina, Sahin will recover. All

0: the Amalekites, all that the locust and the caterpillar have eaten, all that had been carried away. And he rescued his two wives. He got back all his stuff, all his people, all his personal relationships. But keep listening. And nothing, no thing. Say it with me, no thing, no thing, no thing of theirs was lacking. There was nothing lacking and nothing missing. And God is saying to us individually and to this church, because you kept looking to me, you will come out of this thing on the other side with nothing lacking and nothing missing. Nothing of theirs was lacking, either small or great. Meaning there ain't nothing too big or too small for God to turn around. Sons or daughters, spoil or anything which they had taken from them. We will all face it happens moments in our lives. But what the devil intends for evil, God will work for good. All we have faced as a congregation was just our baptism. It was just our cup. It was just our initiation. It was just our training. Man, you say, well, I've been through basic, yeah. But when you go into the special elite forces, they take you through a different level of training. And many of you have stepped into an elite category because you have withstood and you have stood your ground. You have stayed and you have stuck. And because of it, you're going to wear the uniform. Yeah. You're going to be able to wear the colors. And you have stepped into a new level of authority and a new level of trust. And then it ends real personal again. David recovered all. God's the same yesterday, today, and forever. And what he did for David, the only reason it's written, because he wants to do it for us. God doesn't write these stories to kind of tease us with narratives. Oh, look at what happened to David. Look what happened to Abraham. Look what happened to Daniel. Look, they were great. Only reason he says what happened to them, because he's the same God. He'll do it for you. So church, we're coming out of Ziklag. We're coming out of Ziklag. And we are recovering all. We are covering everything. Everything the devil has stolen, everything he tried to take, everything he tried to rob. We're coming out with new bars on our shoulders, new patches, berets on our heads. When it comes to times of parade, we're going to be in the front. We have passed the test. We have proven ourselves faithful. And God is not unjust to forget our labor of love. God will not forget those who sought him at midnight, those who reached for him when it hurt. God will not forget your labor and your love. And what I want to say today is what I said last week. It's morning time. It's morning time. Weeping may endure for a night, but joy comes in the morning. It's morning time. It's morning time. It's morning time. Stand up. It's morning time. It's morning time. It's morning time. Morning time. Woo. The storm has passed. The sun is shining. There's a brighter tomorrow. And God will give us strength for each day. But you also have a new confidence because of what you accomplished in the last season. I've said this before, that when you go into a storm, you're never the same person that comes out. And that's the purpose of the storm. One more time. When you go into the storm, you're never the same person when you come out. And that's the reason for the storm. God's making you, molding you with his very own thumb and finger. It's been the fingerprint of God's hand all up in the things we faced. But he wants you to personally know his faithfulness. Personally know his ability to care and keep. Church, it's morning time. Closed.
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7: With SR News, I'm Keith Peters in Washington. Authorities in Texas have rescued hundreds of stranded drivers and people trapped in homes, and at least two people have died due to catastrophic flooding. The region is still recovering from devastating floods a year ago. The governor said Thursday that the hardest hit areas are expecting more rain and are not out of danger yet. Heavy smoke from wildfires is darkening skies from the U.S. Midwest to the East Coast. The smoke on Thursday prompted warnings that breathing the air outside could be dangerous for people. The smoke is coming from fires that are burning primarily in Canada, but also in northern Minnesota. A National Weather Service meteorologist in Detroit says a lingering high-pressure system has trapped the smoke close to the ground. On Wall Street, the Dow down by 105 points, the S&P lower by 38. More details at srnnews.com.
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12: I've told you a number of stories about my dear friend Mikhail Kulikov, but I'll tell you one I haven't told you before. Mikhail Kulikov was the president of our work, of the Seventh-day Adventist Church in Soviet times in Russia. He and I were dear, dear friends. We often traveled together in the Soviet night, and he would share with me his experiences in prison, share with me what it meant to stand for Christ, share with me what he meant when he was oppressed by evil forces, when the government was trying to oppress God's people there. He told me that on one occasion he was put in prison for 5 years. And during the time in prison, he was praying, oh God, in this prison, bring your light, bring your truth to me more deeply. I asked him, what was the most difficult time in prison? He said, Mark, the loneliness. He said, secondly, the hunger. He said, I was always constantly hungry. He said, thirdly, the shivering cold. I was cold. I was hungry. My body was weakened with the horrible conditions, and you're about ready to give in under those circumstances. But he said, often it was like angels were in my cell. Often it was like the cell was illuminated with the glory of God. And he said, let me tell you an interesting story. He said, in prison, there were many rabbis, Jewish rabbis, and I always wanted to learn Hebrew. So my graduate course became a prison course in Hebrew. The rabbis taught me Hebrew. And then he said, I wanted to learn Greek. And I met a Greek scholar in prison, New Testament Greek scholar, and he taught me Greek. And I wanted to learn English, so I learned somebody else taught me English. So he said, in prison, those 5 years, I learned Hebrew, Greek, and English. When he got out of prison, he established the Russian Bible Institute, Russian Bible Translation Institute, because the old Russian Bible was written in a form of Russian called Synodal Russian. And it was very hard for anybody to understand. So he got out of prison and he said, now that I know the Hebrew of the Old Testament, I know the Greek of the New Testament, I'm going to work with a, start a Bible Translation Institute and translate from the original languages of Hebrew in the Old Testament, Greek in the New Testament. I'm going to translate the Bible so the Russian people can read it. It was a 10-year project, and he translated into Russian, and you see it here on the screen. This is a Russian edition of the Bible. Incidentally, I had one of the first copies that came off the press. It was a Russian edition of the Bible that was translated by Pastor Kulikov's team. It took them 10 years to translate it, and now that is the standard Bible used in Russia. All because he learned Hebrew and Greek and English in prison, guided by heavenly forces and angels. Satan has a third of the angels, but God has two-thirds. And when the final crisis breaks upon this world with unabated fury, the devil is going to use force. He's going to use coercion. He's even going to use false miracles to try to get us to disobey Christ. He's going to seduce us in areas that we do not expect. One of the ways he's going to work in the last days is through signs, wonders, and false miracles. And to a media-minded generation that wants the sensational, the devil is going to pull off sensational miracles. What if? Now, don't you go away and say, Pastor Finley predicted that, because I'm not. I'm saying, what if? What if there were cosmic beings that landed or appeared in Washington, D.C.? What if they're in a great stadium? What if people were coming and being healed, so-called, I put quotes around, healed of cancer and heart disease? Well, what if anything like that ever happened? You say, Pastor Mark, it cannot happen. Did you read your Bible? 2 Thessalonians. You see, to a generation that's looking for the sensational, wanting signs and wonders and miracles, the devil's going to give them what they want. 2 Thessalonians chapter 2. You're looking there in the Bible. God is preparing us for the almost overwhelming delusions that's going to come. 2 Thessalonians chapter 2. And you notice we're going to start there with 2 Thessalonians 2 verse 3. Let no one deceive you by any means. For that day, that's the coming of Christ, will not come unless there's a falling away. That's an apostasy first. The man of sin is going to be revealed. He opposes himself above all that is called God or that is worshipped. He sits in the as God in the temple of God, showing himself he is God. So there will be a being that will attempt to, an individual, a person who tries to, a religious leader who tries to unite church and state, sits in the temple of God. That is, he claims, he speaks from the chair, ex cathedra, infallible. But notice how the devil is going to deceive. Verse 8 and on. Then the lawless one will be revealed, whom the Lord is going to consume with the breath of his mouth, destroy with the brightness of his coming. But notice verse 9. The coming of the lawless one is according to the working of Satan, with all power. What is the word before power? Everybody, what is that? All power. With all signs, with all power, signs, and lying wonders. So the devil is going to work with all power, with all signs, with all lying wonders. He will work miracles to deceive. And if one is not anchored in the Word of God and wants sensational miracles and substitutes miracles for truth, they will be deceived. Now notice what Scripture says. Verse 10, with all unrighteous deception among those who perish, because they did not receive, what everybody? Love of the truth, that they might be saved. For this reason, God will send a strong delusion that they should believe a lie. Can you believe a lie? If you believe a lie long enough, will the lie become truth? But if I believe it long enough, you can never know a lie. You can only know the truth. But you can believe a lie. And so what the devil is going to do is going to attempt to work sensational miracles for a generation that does not know the Word of God, who wants sensational, who wants emotional, and the devil will work those miracles to draw them in. And the Bible tells us why they're going to be deceived. It says because they received not a love of what? The truth. So what's our safeguard in these last days? It is a love of what? The truth. Revelation, the 13th chapter, the 14th and 15th verses. Revelation, the 13th chapter, the 14th and 15th verses. We're looking here at Revelation 13, verse 14, verse 15. And here, again, what is the devil's goal in deception? Well, it says in Revelation 13 that he would deceive those who dwell on the earth by the signs and wonders that he could perform in the sight of the beast. Now, if you have the King James Version, you have King James Version? What does it substitute? What does it say for signs and wonders there? Use another word. What is it? Miracles. You got it. So these signs and wonders are false miracles that deceive them. Who do they deceive? Who do these false miracles deceive? What does the Bible say? It deceives those that receive what? The mark of the beast. So the devil is going to unite church and state in an attempt to enforce his decrees. He will use false miracles to give so-called credibility to his work and activity. Revelation, the 19th chapter in the 20th verse. So there's a battle between good and evil in the universe. The good angels and the evil angels fight in this battle. In this battle, just before the end of time, Satan is going to pull out every stop he can to deceive. He will use false miracles. Now, does God work miracles? Yes. Can God work miracles? Certainly. Will God work miracles in the last days of Earth's history? Definitely. But will he work miracles to strengthen people in their disobedience of the clear teachings of God's word? Will he do that? Not at all. So the true miracles of God lead people to faithfulness to God's word. They lead people to a deeper experience with Christ. False miracles lead you to be anchored in the falsehood that you've already believed, okay? Revelation 19 and verse 20. Then the beast was captured. This is talking about the second coming of Christ when Satan is bound as the millennial period begins, according to Revelation 20. Then the beast was captured, and with him the false prophet, who works signs in the presence by which he deceived those who received the mark of the beast and those who worshipped his image. The King James Version says he worked miracles. So signs, wonders, and miracles will be used to deceive those that receive the mark of the beast. But there's one final, last deception of Satan. If the world is waiting for the second coming of Christ, would it not be just like Satan to pull off or attempt to pull off a counterfeit second coming? Could it be possible that he would use, notice my words carefully, could it be possible that he would use technology to try to do that?
14: 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And now, back to Pastor Mark Finley.
12: Could it be possible that the world is being conditioned for an invasion from outer space through the paranormal movies and all these space movies? And what if the devil pulled off a counterfeit second coming? He could never counterfeit the way Jesus is going to come. The Bible says, Revelation 1:7, He comes with clouds and every eye will see him. When Jesus comes, every eye is going to see him. When Jesus comes, it's going to be lightning from the east to the west. When Christ comes, his feet will not touch the earth. When Christ comes, the graves will be open. The devil can't do that, can he? He can't resurrect the dead, right? When Jesus comes, the righteous living will be transformed to receive immortal bodies, will be caught up in the sky. But what if the devil appeared in Paris? What if he then appeared in Rome? What if he appeared in Washington, Chicago, Los Angeles? What if there were great meetings? What if people, does the Bible indicate that at all? Does the Bible even hint of that? Revelation chapter 12, verse 11. And let's look even a little earlier than that. And they overcame him by the blood of the Lamb, Revelation 12:11, and by the word of their testimony, they did not love their lives to death. In other words, these people were anchored in Christ. They testified for Christ. They gave their lives for Christ. Now notice verse 12. Therefore rejoice, O heavens, and you that dwell in them. Woe to the inhabitants of the earth and the sea, for the devil has come down to you. In other words, he's appeared to you, having great wrath because he knows he has a short time. So just before the coming of Jesus, the devil knows that he has a short time, and he will come down to try to destroy. Remember, in the book of Corinthians, Paul says that Satan himself is transformed into what? An angel of light. The appearance of Satan as the great miracle worker is the almost overmastering delusion. Satan's impersonation of Christ. Now, there is quite a remarkable statement in the book, Great Controversy. And I'm going to look at two statements. One I have on the screen, the other I will read to you from the book, Great Controversy. The book, Great Controversy, helps to prepare us for the events that are coming. Notice this statement. Satan has long been preparing for his final effort to deceive the world. So in the laboratories of hell, with his evil angels, he's developing his last day strategy. Little by little, he has prepared the way for his masterpiece of deception in the development of spiritualism. So there'll be evil angels working. There'll be so-called appearances of dead loved ones. So if you don't know the truth, you can be swept away. He has not yet reached the full accomplishment of his designs. But it will be reached in the last remnant of time. Says the prophet, I saw three unclean spirits like frogs. They're the spirits of devils working miracles which go forth unto the kings of the earth. So he's going to work miracles of the whole world to gather them to the battle of the great day of God Almighty. Revelation 16, verse 13 and 14. Except those who are kept by the power of God through faith in his word. How are we kept, everybody? How are we kept? Through what? Power of God. And through faith in miracles? Faith in signs and wonders? Faith in what? His word. The whole world will be swept into the ranks of delusion. The people are fast being lulled to a fatal security to be awakened only by the outpouring of the wrath of God. Now, I want to pick up another state, the Great Controversy, page 624, as the crowning act in the great drama of deception. Satan himself will impersonate Christ. Did we read that in Revelation 12, verse 12? Did we read that? That Satan is going to come down, try to impersonate Christ. Now the deceiver will make it appear that Christ has come. In different parts of the earth, Satan will manifest himself among men as a majestic being of dazzling brightness, resembling the description of the Son of God in Revelation 1. The shout will go up, Christ has come, Christ has come. But will it be the true Christ? Indeed, it will be not be. How can we be protected from this? Have we ever been visited in this planet by heavenly beings? Indeed, we have. Angels of God have come. But has Christ ever come once? He came once and he's coming again. And it's this Christ that came the first time that is coming the second time that can protect us. The creator of the universe, the Almighty One, paid a visit to this planet 2,000 years ago. Galatians 4:4 says, when the fullness of time was come, God sent forth his Son. He sent forth his Son at the fullness of time the first time, and he'll send forth his Son at the fullness of time the second time. The Word became flesh and dwelt among us. Jesus came once, he's coming again. As we have seen and do testify, the Father sent the Son, 1 John 4, verse 14. 1 Timothy 1, verse 15, this is a faithful saying and worthy of all acceptations, that Christ came into the world to save sinners. See, all through the Bible, he came once, and he's coming again. 1 John 5, verse 4, for whatever is born of God overcomes the world, this is the victory that overcomes the world, even our faith. It is faith in this Christ that came once. faith in his grace, faith in his mercy, faith in his forgiveness, faith in his staying power. It is belief in his word that will enable us to overcome. What is faith? It is believing and trusting the promises of God. It's being anchored in Christ, anchored in his word. It is not some superficial Christian experience where you expect some electrical impulse to go up your spine so you feel good. It is a solid bedrock faith that cannot be moved in spite of everything around you that is appealing to your senses to surrender your faith. Paul tells us in Ephesians chapter 6, verse 14, Paul tells us just how to survive in the last days. You and I can be survivors and not statistics. You and I can survive the overwhelming deception that's coming upon this world. Heaven has provided every resource for us. Ephesians chapter 6. We look there at verse 14. Remember in verse 12, it says, we don't wrestle against flesh and blood, but against principalities, against powers, against the rulers of the darkness of this world, against the host of wickedness, against the powers of hell. Verse 14, stand therefore, having girded your waist with truth, having put on the breastplate of righteousness, and having shod your feet with the preparation of the gospel of peace, taking above all the shield of faith. Stand therefore, girding your waist with truth. In the ancient world, the ancient Roman soldiers girded their waist with armor around their waist, because when you're fighting hand to hand with swords, the first place you try to pierce is here in the stomach area. And it says, gird your waist with truth. There's a wonderful statement in the book In Heavenly Places that describes how God's people will be protected. It's found here in Heavenly Places, page 297. Satan brings all his powers to the assault in the last close conflict. All his powers. And the endurance of the follower of Christ is taxed to the utmost. At times it seems that he must yield. But a word of prayer to the Lord Jesus goes like an arrow to the throne of God, and angels of God are sent to the field of battle. Then the tide is turned. Our minds are filled with the word of God. On our knees we're praying, and we send word to Christ. And as we send that word to Jesus through prayer, he sends heavenly angels. And those heavenly angels come down to guide and protect. Prayer is a powerful weapon to defeat the forces of hell. Prayer and the word of God are our safeguards. The role of angels in the relationship to the Bible and prayer is clear. Heavenly angels bear witness to the word of God. As we study it, heavenly angels come to beat back the forces of hell so we can understand the word of God. Heavenly angels minister to those who'll be heirs of salvation. Heavenly angels assist us in our understanding of the word of God. In this cosmic conflict between good and evil, heavenly angels beat back the forces of hell. Prayer, the word of God, commitment to Christ, willingness to do whatever he asks us to do, that is our armor of protection. Just a couple weeks ago, I attended the annual council of the Seventh-day Adventist Church. In this annual council, our world leaders meet together from all over the world, and we hear reports, we hear stories from all over the world. We hear reports from China, where a number of our pastors are currently in prison. We hear reports from Africa and what God is doing there, reports from the former Soviet Union. One of the reports that thrilled my heart this time was a report of angel deliverance. The story was told by Arthur Stella, one of my colleagues, one of the vice presidents of the General Conference of Seventh-day Adventists. And Arthur shared with us this story. During the Soviet days, because we were going back as leaders and looking at the miracles that God has worked in the past, during the Soviet days, one of our pastors was put in prison. It was a very difficult circumstance. The prison was cold and dark and damp, and the prison guard was unusually cruel. In the interrogation of this Adventist pastor, the prison guard said this. He said, "Do you believe in the miracles of the Bible?" And of course, our Adventist pastor said, "Yes." "Do you believe that Jesus could break the bread and feed 5,000? "Of course." "Do you believe Jesus could heal the sick, of course. Do you believe Jesus could walk on water? That's just a myth. That's no story. It's a myth. Oh, yes, I believe that, the pastor said. He said, okay. The prison was right next to a very, very large river, a very deep, dark river, swift current. And the captain said, come with me. They walked out to the river, and he said, if you believe that Jesus walked on water, then you must believe that he can give you the power to walk on water. So I want to see you walk across that river. The Adventist pastor said to him, give me 3 days to fast and pray. And he went back to his cell, and he fasted, and he prayed. The captain called all of the prisoners out to the prison yard that day. And he said, all right, walk. Walk. Walk. The Adventist pastor knelt down by the side of the river. And there, as he knelt down, he saw a vision in his mind. And the vision was a bridge across the river. And in that vision, the angelic being said to him, go now and walk. He got up and walked across the bridge that nobody else saw. All they saw was him walking across the water. And he came back. The captain was absolutely amazed. And many of those prisoners accepted Christ. In the last days of Earth's history, we will be in very trying, very difficult circumstances. But 2/3 of the angels of heaven are at our side. Jesus Christ is at our side. The Heavenly Father is at our side. We have nothing to fear because Jesus says, lo, I am with you always, even to the ends of the earth.
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12: The crisis will come. The challenges will come. But as we fill our minds with the Word of God, as our hearts are one with Christ through prayer, as we understand that Jesus has done everything he could to protect us in the crisis, although the devil will work his miracles, or the devil will appear, we will cry out one day. As we see Christ coming in the clouds of glory, as we see the heavens illuminated with his dazzling brightness, we will cry out, lo, this is our God. We haven't accepted the demonic delusions. We have waited for, this is our God. This is our God.

0: 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Count them one by one to see what God has done. 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
3: With SRN News, I'm Keith Peters in Washington. The federal government is bringing back a policy that is raising concerns for legal immigrants and their U.S.-born relatives.
4: The Trump administration is moving to deny green cards to immigrants who use public benefits like food stamps, housing vouchers, or Medicaid. The policy revives a rule that applicants have to show they wouldn't be, quote, public charges, i.e., a burden to taxpayers. It was implemented during President Trump's first term, but reversed under President Biden. A post by U.S. Citizenship and Immigration Services says that under President Trump, the agency is restoring the basic principle that immigrants must be able to support themselves. Immigrant advocates and public health groups have criticized the rule, saying it will have a chilling effect on the health and safety of legal immigrants and the children of mixed status families. Jennifer King, Washington.
3: White House Press Secretary Caroline Leavitt returned to her duties today after being off for maternity leave. Leavitt says the U.S. is continuing airstrikes as